0: crime author. You're both very welcome to the programme. The case seemed to centre on LibGen, this so-called shadow library. Can you start, I suppose, Mary, by explaining what that is and why it mattered legally?
1: Oh, hi. Thank you for inviting me on the programme. Well, one of the problems with this whole situation is that authors are very much in the dark as to, you know, what shadow libraries are, what data mining is. In fact, I only discovered by chance that my work had been scraped by Anthropic. So, you know, we're coming very late to the party, I think, in terms of individual authors. But basically what Anthropic has done is have used copyrighted work to train AI bots without paying the authors, without even telling the authors that this has happened.
0: And how did you discover this yourself, Mary? You said it was by accident.
1: Well, it was by accident. A friend of mine, an author, said, oh, do you know about Anthropic and this claim? And I didn't. And he gave me a link and I went on the company site. And it was a, you know, sort of a group action taken against Anthropic by authors in the US. And, you know, one of the advantages is that, you know, you don't have to be part of the original claim to benefit from it. So I registered my work and apparently I might get some money out of it.
0: Well, let me bring in Vanessa there, because the settlement was for 1.3 billion euro. It's a huge amount, but there are many writers involved in this class action. How many will benefit? And do you have any sense of what the sums involved are?
2: The class action was taken by three authors in the US, as Mary so correctly says, but very much on behalf of other authors. It's authors who have books which are registered for US copyright post 2022, so it's quite a narrow sort of section of authors. And it's about 491,000 authors who are within this particular claim. In terms of what's being scraped by AI, and it's not just Anthropic for Claude, it's Meta, it's all of the others as well. We're actually looking at closer to sort of, I think it's 70 million novels and 80 million academic articles and works, sort of academic work. So it's an absolutely phenomenal number. In terms of the settlement itself, it's $3,000 per author, but they obviously have to have had, the work has to have been certified with the US Copyright Authority post 2022 in order to sort of fulfill those requirements. And so there are a lot of authors who might have a series of books that were published in America, but for whatever reason the publisher perhaps has only registered one with the US Copyright Office. So it sounds like loads of money and everybody's going to walk away rich, but it really isn't. And so there's been headlines recently as well that Bloomsbury, for instance, are going to get 14 million as a result of the settlement, because the thing about the 3,000 is it's split between the publisher and the author. So the author, in fact, is only going to get $1,500.
0: One of the interesting aspects in this case is that the judge appeared to suggest, right, that AI training itself may qualify as fair use in the US if the books weren't pirated. Does that take some of the shine off here for you, Vanessa?
2: Well, I think the whole thing, the whole sort of case is that it's a small step. There's not a whole, there's a good bit of shine in the fact, the sense that the case has been taken and it's been found in the author's favour. But it's only one tiny step in an enormous mountain. In America, they have a fair use sort of clause that you're also able to take a class action in the States. So it's a very different legal landscape to the UK. There's lots of cases being looked at in the UK, but you know, it's going to be a while before they can move forwards, I think. And obviously taking on big tech is no walk in the park. So I think that's a really important thing, that it wasn't fair use. Do you know what I mean? They were pirated, they were stolen. Fair use involves payment, generally speaking. So it would, you know, it's not really, that's a non-answer, but it's, yeah. So it's a small step, I suppose.
0: I suppose it is, as you say, a small step, but it's where this could potentially go, Mary, because the same arguments you think would eventually be able to apply to journalists or musicians or photographs photographers rather, or even artists whose work has also been used or been scraped to train AI?
1: Well, yes. I mean, it's a precedent, and I think that's the important thing about it, not necessarily the amount of shekels you're going to get out of it. The idea that an AI company can use your work and steal your work, essentially, and use it to train AI bots who potentially could be there reproducing work like yours, you know, using your work. I mean, it's a 1984 scenario, really. And I mean, there is indication that because of this precedent being set, other claims, particularly in the UK and in Europe, will be taken on the basis of this ruling. And, you know, the laws in Europe and the UK are different. I'm not sure what the position is about fair use legislation in Europe and the UK, but I think it's different to the US. The other point to be made is that there's nothing to stop other AI companies who are probably still doing this continuously because AI is so voracious. So the case is rewarding theft that has already happened, but it isn't a safeguard against it happening again, and it probably is happening right now as we speak.
0: It must have been really disheartening to see your hard work being used like this.
1: Well, I mean, I think used is the wrong word. I think stolen is the word. You know, it is, it's just banditry, you know. And, you know, it's very important in terms of artists and, you know, creators, musicians, writers. You know, the only authentic thing we have is our work, you know. And, you know, everybody else in the world gets paid for their work, and if their work is used, they are paid for it. And this absolutely rides roughshod over the principle that you provide work for somebody, or somebody uses your work, you get paid for it. I mean, there's a lot of bitching goes on in writing circles about, you know, publishers and advances and, you know, how you aren't paid enough. But at least there's a legal framework here. And if you send your work into a publisher and they sign you up, you get paid. You know, that's the basis of the whole transaction. Whereas here, it's so demeaning to find that your work is considered of so little value, although it has huge value in terms of the profits of these companies, that they don't tell you, they just take it.
0: All right, Mary Morrissey and Vanessa Fox O'Loughlin, thank you for joining us on that. And it will be interesting to see if that ruling in the United States will set off a wave of other actions against these companies in the future.
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4: Is féidir le drugaí áine sa dul a bhfeidhmar tar bhealaí éagsúla, ach cuireann siad ar fada steathart agus tú ag tomáint. 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
0: Now, last month, Fingal County Council unveiled plans for a new Dunsink city quarter, a major development on a 435-hectare greenfield. The council said the area near Finglas is strategically located, and while the project hopes to deliver more than 18,000 homes, it says its vision is beyond housing, with plans for new amenities and infrastructure. However, members of the travelling community who have been living at the site for more than 50 years say they've yet to be consulted with, and they're calling for meaningful engagement about their futures. Well, our reporter, Jessica Woodlock, visited the site and she's with me here in studio. Good morning to you, Jessica.
6: Good morning, Ciara.
0: And people, I think, will be familiar with Dunsink Lane, they will have heard of that, but can you give us a sense of the history of this wider site?
6: Yeah, so as you said, many people will be familiar with the area, but I actually wasn't myself. So when I visited, I was shocked at how big it really is and how much land is there. I understand it's actually the largest bank of undeveloped land around the M50, and it started its life, as many people will know, as a landfill site. It operated as Dublin's biggest dump between the 1970s and the 1990s, after which it was decommissioned. So the council now describe it as an area of historic landfill and say it's in the aftercare phase with environmental management and monitoring happening. And in the years since it closed, Ciara, the idea of building houses there was mentioned at different times. But those plans were then accelerated after the housing minister told local authorities to rezone land and essentially, I suppose, get more creative when it comes to building houses. So what we saw then was the so-called vision for Dunsink. And as far as proposals go, Ciara, this is really significant. So it includes 8 development areas with 3 residential neighbourhoods, Dunsink East, Dunsink Central and Dunsink West. The plans show a cultural quarter around Dunsink Observatory, which is currently there. And it also shows things like a park and a new recreational hub. And significantly, as you mentioned at the start, the huge creation of a huge amount of homes with plans for more than 18,000, so 18,500 in total.
0: All right, so this is a really, really extensive development, but there are more than 100 travellers living on the site. When you went to visit them, what did they have to say?
6: Yeah, so many of these travellers have lived there for more than 50 years. Well, some are the second or even the third and fourth generation to have lived there. And a lot of them go to work in the nearby area and many of the kids go to school there as well. And when I visited, they told me they hadn't been consulted with at all about the plans, despite currently living on the land. Now, it is important to say a public consultation has opened up, but when I put that to the people living there, they said they felt like proper, meaningful engagement was needed beyond the scope of what a public consultation allows for. At Dunsink Lane, I was shown around the site by Mary Bridget Collins from Pavey Point. She told me she actually had to go and print off the plans that we've just discussed, Ciara, and go door to door to pass them around because the people living there hadn't heard from the council directly. And that's despite the fact that work on the area has already begun.
7: They're removing all the soil up there because that obviously will be the... Obviously, will be the play area up there. So there's a bit of council work going on at the minute. Yeah,
8: the work has started already.
7: It has started just up the very top there, and that's where the dump was, and that's where they're digging at the minute. So they're taking all the soil out, and obviously that's going to be the walk area or the play area up there. So that's happening already. That's the first sign that we see of the work getting done. As you can see here, this site here is St. Joseph's Halton site. Mm-hmm. This is here since the 1980s. So a lot of travellers live in there. Then you have St. Mary's Group Housing Scheme, which is just down at the end. And then we had another group housing scheme there, which was called Shelley's Park. And that was decommissioned a couple of years ago and didn't open it back for travellers. Then you, as you can see here on this side, you can see the roadside. There's at least 3 families in that area, which they would see as being unofficial. So they wouldn't have any facilities. Well, maybe a port-a-loo, but they have generators and they don't have any electricity. So that's a situation that you're looking at. We do know that Dunsink is open here. Travellers moved in 1973, and I suppose we always had concerns about travellers living beside the dump, but obviously it wasn't given any heed to people out there, the local council. But now that the land is worth an awful lot of money and they're looking to redevelop, there's huge concerns around travellers living in the area and what's going to happen to them.
8: And in terms of that fear of travellers being left out, am I right to say at this stage that there's been no consultation with the community here?
7: Yeah. Just to kind of word them out on what's been kind of proposed. And we know that the local authorities hasn't linked in with travellers in the area. We do know that they have linked in with the horse project. There's a horse project here, and they know in the future that they won't be here, but the travellers don't know anywhere where they're going to be or what's the situation for travellers. It's very disappointing for travellers in the area, but then I think if you look in general at accommodation and you look at all the new bills, there's lots of new bills getting done around traveller sites and no consultation has been done, and I think that's very disappointing for us. They're going to build right beside travellers. We need travellers to be engaging with local councils to see what's happening, but also to be aware what services is going in and consultating with travellers, let them know if there's playgrounds, the travellers must have access to them. If there's health centres, travellers must have access to them. If there's schools in the area, there's going to be huge public transport up and down this road. They're going to be widening this road. So health and safety for the children in this area is going to be a huge concern. So there's kind of a lot of things that you really need to look at and need to be engaged with travellers, that you just don't go away and do it. And that's what's happened before and probably will happen again.
0: And we have some texts coming in on this morning. The Dunsink development is crazy. It's leading to the felling of mature trees. I'm in the adjacent Ash Town and there's no way the transport is adequate for a development of this scale. So you spoke to Mary Bridget Collins there. She's saying there's no consultation with travellers living in the area. What exactly are they as a community looking for, Jessica?
6: Well, given that there is plans for 18,500 homes over the next few years, the travellers living there want some of them ring-fenced for traveller-specific accommodation. But really, Ciara, it really is all about that engagement and consultation. Travellers in Dunsink just want to know what's going to happen, when and how they will be impacted. And we'll hear now from primary healthcare worker Mary Collins, who I also met when I visited the area. She told me there's a lot of travellers who don't actually want to move into new homes, but some of the trailers they're living in are no longer fit for purpose. Mary believes the council should be engaging with the families in Dunsink about their specific accommodation needs, and she feels it's actually become a health issue at this stage.
9: There's people in this site very sick. There's people in this site with cancer. We've lost a poor mother here in Ireland, only 60 years of age, and there's two or three more people with cancer, and there's a lot of sickness and little sick children on this site. So to better people's health, accommodation to me comes first. Mm-hmm. So when you start at the route, and especially being travellers, we still like living in our own community, and we like having our own family and people around. So people says, why don't you move into houses? No, some of us as travellers doesn't want to change our culture. Mm-hmm. We want to live in a way that we have all our family around and to keep our culture. So why isn't somebody, the government, providing things like that for us? We know that travellers nearly with health issues is higher than everything else in the year in the settled population. So with people with asthma and constantly getting sick, and if you're living in a damp trailer or a bad site, you're looking at the road here yourself for ambulance to come down for emergencies. Yes. So things like that really affects people's health. This is like a little handful of people that lives in a certain area. Why can't they help them? They're not even to go in there and make, even they've done it out in Porterstown. There's people getting building all around them. But in that site, they give the people new trailers, they've done up the site, they made it better for them, if that's where they want to stay, and access the services around them. You look here, even if it's going to school, down that road, when the children get up in the morning, look at that road, they have to walk down. So if you people in wheelchairs or children walking on roads where there's no paths, no lights, mm-hmm. no facilities, or say even a person on a wheelchair that can't even walk or needs help walking, there's an old woman in there that her two hips done and she can't, where does she go? There's not even a little play area in there for children even to play or sit down. So all these things affect you. So when you're born into this, the poverty and the way that they're living, and now then you come to the teenager and you go, so travellers years ago didn't live like this. We were free to the land and people could nearly survive for themselves, but now they're kind of pushing us into areas that affects everything, your mental health. But for the people that lives here, like we're nearly all family, we know everyone, so even if they move, we'd still know where they go. Mm-hmm. But people doesn't want to move into houses where they're isolated and suffer from a mental health and away from their family. That's a very big step for travellers to take. So it's what we're asking is to inform the travellers that what they're doing and give them a choice to say what they want and let them do the sites in a way that betters people's health as well.
8: And lastly then, you mentioned, you know, there's very sick people, there's people with cancer, people who've had major operations. The kind of worry of the unknown must only add to the fears and uncertainty those people have.
9: Exactly, because like when you're grieving and you've lost your mother and your father is sick and you have little sick children as well, look at the worry of that alone. Mm. So you do be very afraid for them, especially as primary healthcare workers, and you're trying to advise them or to still look after their health, but it's still very hard because we haven't got the power to do anything about the accommodation. We can bring it in and bring it to the local authorities, but they're still giving a deaf ear.
0: Well, that was primary healthcare worker Mary Collins there. Jessica, the issue has been raised at Oireachtas level. What's the response been to this?
6: Yes, so Pavi Point flagged this with the Oireachtas Committee on Issues Affecting the Traveller Community. And last month, some of those members visited the site to see the conditions travellers are living in and hear their concerns around the unknown with Dunsink's redevelopment. And one of the people who visited the area was Green Party Senator Malcolm Noonan. And I caught up with him in Leinster House recently to discuss the visit. He feels more should be done for the travellers living at Dunsink.
10: What we witnessed there over the course of the few hours we were there was something quite shocking. I thought I'd seen it all in relation to traveller accommodation. We had to climb over concrete bollards to get past the observatory and get in onto the site. And I just feel sickened, really, to my stomach to see that families are still forced to live in these conditions in one of the wealthiest countries in Europe. There has to be a sea change in how we treat the traveller community in Ireland. I think in Dunsink in particular, we listened to the concerns of families there in relation to the development that's going to take place around them from both sides, from DCC and from Fingal's side. And that in itself is going to encroach further on their living conditions. They haven't been consulted, they haven't been spoken to. There needs to be a process of engagement. But more importantly, there needs to be a plan to convert Dunsink Lane into traveller-specific accommodation that the families can be proud of and that children can come home from school and live in comfortable conditions. And I think particularly for the older members of the traveller community there, to be living in those conditions is really, really unacceptable. We've been calling for years for government to step in and in particular in the relation to traveller accommodation. Some local authorities are good, some are better than others, and the traveller accommodation programme is the document by which all local authorities work by. So there has to be accountability in terms of the provision of travel accommodation. More broadly, I think in relation to Dunsink, there needs to be engagement, proper, meaningful engagement, not just consultation with the local community. What would be very useful is if both local authorities would engage in some kind of a master plan that would look at future accommodation needs for the families, engage with the families to see what their requirements are. But from the perspective of what we saw and what our committee saw, each one of us was absolutely appalled at the conditions that those families are living in, and it's compounded worse by the lack of engagement by the local authorities.
0: You got a statement, didn't you, from Fingal County Council. What do they have to say about this, Jess?
6: Yes, so a spokesperson for Fingal County Council said the plans for Dunsink recognise the established traveller community in the area and the long-standing traveller culture associated with the plan lands. It says the plans will facilitate the provision of traveller accommodation that promotes inclusion and access to service. The council also said it's engaging with all relevant stakeholders, and it says the land represents one of the most ambitious transport-orientated development opportunities in the country. And it goes on to say it will provide a vibrant, residential-led, mixed-use neighbourhood with new homes, community facilities, employment and education opportunities, all while carefully respecting the area's cultural heritage.
0: All right, Jessica Woodlock, thank you so much for bringing us that report.
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0: is the only story today. Sam Maguire heading west, going to Mayo after 75 years. Here to go through it all with me is Off the Ball's own Shane. Owen, first of all, as a Kerry man, commiserations.
1: I don't think too many people will be feeling sorry for Kerry out there today. Because,
0: no, I'm not, to be honest. Yeah. I'm just trying to be nice.
1: Because I think this is one of the most extraordinary things we've seen. For me, this is the Irish moment of 2026, never mind sport or any other subject matter. This is the biggest thing that's going to happen in this country this year. We all know how long they've been waiting, the 75 years. We all know how acute the heartbreak has been, particularly in some of their recent All-Ireland finals. And then I guess we were all very appreciative of how much they were underdogs going into this game. So the manner in which they played yesterday was admirable, that they would have got lots of taps in the back, lots of condescension if they had actually lost this game playing that way. But the fact that they played this way and won the game, it was a perfect day. I suspect it was the best day for pretty much every Mayo person out there yesterday.
0: Yeah, and one of the finest days, I think, in GAA history. I mean, this is what sport loves, is the outsider, the underdog, because it just gives hope to every other county out there.
1: Definitely. And afterwards, like chatting to a lot of the Mayo fans afterwards, they were kind of commending some of the Kerry fans on hanging around and witnessing, staying around and out of respect watching the speech. But I was making the point that if that was Tyrone or Armagh or Dublin, the Kerry fans would have been out of there. They wouldn't have been hanging around. I think once the game ended as a contest and it was over, the hooter went, there was an appreciation that something special was about to break out in Croke Park. And even if you were on the losing side yesterday, you had a golden ticket to watch this moment of history occur, because whether we like it or not, most of us, everybody who's in our adult lives, we will never see Mayo win in All-Ireland after 75 years in our lifetime again. So this was a once-in-a-lifetime moment to witness. And I think it was kind of perfect, wasn't it? The emotion was so real. It wasn't a letdown in any way, shape or form. I think we all had this picture in our head, this almost dystopian picture of a day when Mayo will become All-Ireland champions. And for it to actually be real, it just felt perfect. The tears and the scenes, it honestly felt like a dream. When it was happening yesterday, I could not believe that this had actually occurred. And I can only imagine what it's like to be for Mayo. It must feel like a dreamlike state for the next couple of days.
0: So for Mayo, right, given the fact that they have experienced so much heartbreak, given the fact that they went in there and I didn't hear anybody, bar Tommy Rosny, I think he called it for them yesterday in the Pat Kenny show.
1: Right.
0: But we just felt like he was just going out of his way to throw them a bone. That's what it sounded like. And fair play to him, Tommy. I was listening from home saying, yeah, you're right. Believe. What was different yesterday for them?
1: Well, maybe the fact that they were written off by everybody played a little bit of a part in this, because it was a performance that was predicated on aggression, a high press. They were in Kerry's face. And maybe Kerry had got to a stage over the last year or two where they'd won the first All-Ireland in the new rules and they thought they had this thing cracked. They thought that they could manipulate defences. They could play oftentimes slow football and they would be able to manipulate the defence, create the opportunity to score the two-pointer, and teams who would sit back, which a lot of teams still do, would get beaten by that. But Mayo said, that's not going to be us. Look, we've seen them press at previous times during the year, but this was on a whole other level, it felt. The tackling from their forwards in particular was off the scale. It was ferocious. And that was the winning of the game for them, in my opinion.
0: And the two-pointers just kept them in it for that first 20, 25 minutes when it looked like Kerry were just going to run away with it and it was going to be a hammering.
1: Yeah, there was a beautiful ignorance almost to who they were up against yesterday. And again, the audacity to go for some of those two-point shots in the first half was extraordinary, because the wind was a strange thing in Croke Park yesterday. It looked like it was blowing into the Davin, but then Mayo were seemingly against the wind and then pinging over two-pointers easier than Kerry were in that first half as well. So that bravery comes into it. But like, I mean, the moment when Dara Byrne rattles the back of the Kerry net, it's got to be probably the loudest the crowd has ever been in Croke Park. I think you could feel the ground shake, and that just has such a seismic impact on a game. Like, if you're a human being playing against that Mayo team and you feel that cacophony of noise, particularly after halftime, you know you've got a mountain to climb emotionally, and Kerry just could not get there. Like, they've had lots of injuries throughout the year. Their form hasn't been great since they got to Croke Park, and maybe we should have paid closer attention to that.
0: Do you think they underperformed yesterday?
1: I do. I definitely think they did. Yeah, I think it's, for whatever reason, they just could not get up and running. Now, a huge part of that is down to Mayo. Like Mayo getting in their faces, as I say, and stopping Kerry carrying the ball out of defence, and successfully so at times. So Mayo deserve credit for stopping Kerry from playing, but a lot of Kerry's big players just didn't show up. David Clifford and Paulie Clifford aside, they just couldn't get going, and that might be the toll of back-to-back seasons. It might be the toll, as I say, of losing some bodies during the season. And
0: now, David Clifford had scored a goal and 2 points within 15 minutes, so he looked like he was in great form on the day. And then he kind of disappeared.
1: And then he tried to put his team on the back then late on. And
0: he came back.
1: That two-pointer with the right foot off his bad side was crazy. And if Sean O'Shea's two-pointer had gone over the bar, Kerry would have committed daylight robbery, really. But if that game had gone to extra time, it would have been one of the most unjust conclusions in any All-Ireland final, because Kerry didn't deserve to be there. But yet again, they very nearly were there. And as I say, that O'Shea effort, when that dropped short, that was curtains for Kerry then.
0: Andy Moran does deserve enormous credit here, doesn't he? How much of this success has his management been responsible for?
1: A huge amount. And I think that bravery comes from the top. He's put together a really good backroom team. It's year one. And also, I think there's a parallel there between him and some of these players. It was All-Ireland Final 1 for a lot of these players. And in fact, year one for the likes of Dara Byrne and Colby MacDonald. So there was a freshness and a newness. And they said, instead of trying to, you know, feel our way into our inter-county lives here, we're actually going to go hammer and tongs at this year. And maybe some of the setbacks were easier to take, like the Roscommon defeat. That felt chastening earlier in the year. They lost to Tyrone as well. And maybe because this is a fresh panel, a young panel, it was water off a duck's back. And to be honest, every round that Mayo got through felt like a new notch in terms of their own reputation and their growing reputation. Like getting to a quarter final felt like a par for the course. And then getting to a semi-final felt like a bonus. Getting to a final was a massive bonus. And then to win it is just beyond belief. So the most overused phrase in GAA is that we were written off by everybody. Mayo were literally written off by everybody. They are the one county you can actually say that on All-Ireland Final Monday and be completely accurate in saying that. And I think Andy Moran and his psychology that he brought to things is just so important.
0: Yeah, because I heard Kobe being interviewed afterwards and he was saying, we are a brotherhood. When we were together, there was 3 evenings a week training. We did not hear any of that noise. We did not hear that criticism. We were immune to it, actually. We knew we could win this.
1: Yeah, that's so interesting. And like Colby MacDonald is a great case study for this, that like he just seems to be to the manor born when it comes to these big game scenarios. And look, I mean, out of that full forward line that they had yesterday, Dara Byrne and Ryan O'Donoghue probably outshone him, but Colby MacDonald may well be the man to go on to have the best sporting career of the three. They'll all get all-stars, all that full forward line. And look, that was maybe the one part of the preview that people were correct about. That full forward line did get due credit when it came to looking at Mayo, but people just didn't think they were going to be on the winning side. What we probably didn't give them enough credit for beforehand is just how good they were without the ball. And same goes for Colby in that front as well. So, I mean, he's just put down arguably one of the great GAA careers. If it's a one-year inter-county career, it'll go down as one of the greatest ever. He can now go off into the sunset.
0: Will it be, though? That's a big question.
1: I think this is like the biggest... This has the potential to be the biggest mic drop in the history of Irish sport. Just to leave now and follow through on his Australian dream. And he leaves a hero. He has done the one thing that so many Mayo men have tried for decades to do.
0: One and done.
1: So casual.
0: But I suppose the team, and you mentioned Ryan O'Donoghue yesterday, who produced this huge performance. There's lots of young talent. So the question now will be, is this the start of something? Is this a period of success for Mayo or a one-off victory? Let's get carried away here.
1: It depends what success actually looks like. I think winning a Connacht title is probably the next step forward. I mean, it's kind of like Armagh in 2024 when they won the All-Ireland Championship before winning their provincial championship. Obviously, as we mentioned, we had that game against Roscommon earlier this year. So Andy Moran will want to win his provincial title next year. Back-to-backs are bloody hard. The game of football has changed immeasurably. There seems to be a thinner gap between the top team and team 8, 9, 10, so on and so forth. Games are more unpredictable, and Mayo will have a target on their back next season. So I don't think whether or not they win one game or 10 games next season, the happiness of this year is going to be tempered any bit. They have got the one. That's all that matters. And I'm sure when they come back in the springtime, there'll be a lot of teams looking to take them down a peg or two.
0: Dermot Byrne made a brilliant speech, I thought, yesterday. He really nailed that. But he did congratulate Kerry and said, given the strength of that team, they will be back. And I think everybody probably believes that. How difficult will that defeat be for Kerry themselves and for the Kerry players to process?
1: I think it's a massive setback for them, because I do think one of the things that this generation of players is missing is that they've never been able to go back to back. It's kind of like the tip hurlers this year. They often are beaten with that stick that they haven't been able to go back to back since the 1960s. Kerry did it in 2006, 2007, and it's something that I think would really bolster the legacy of some of their current crop of players. So you look at David Clifford, for example. He's on two All-Ireland medals. A lot of people would say his talents probably deserve more than two All-Ireland medals, maybe double that tally. So yesterday's a setback on that front, but as I say, it's getting back and then getting back again. Will he ever be able to go back to back? I wonder. That'll be a question now for him over the next few years. I mean, after any All-Ireland final defeat, but particularly in Kerry, there's often loads of rumours and of potential scandal and all that sort of stuff. So we'll see what the winter brings. But you could hear everything if you go to the right places in Killarney today, for example, from the management needing to be cleared out to the management needing to be fully backed. So people have all their opinions.
0: But you're not heading to Killarney, are you? You're
1: heading to
0: Castlebar.
1: Can't wait. Going to hop in the car right now, and we'll be bringing off the ball live from Castlebar a little later on. We're live at 7 o'clock tonight.
0: Really looking forward to listening to that programme this evening. Owen Shane, thanks as always.
1: Thanks, Ciara.
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0: Now, if you have a few hours spare in your week, have you ever considered volunteering for a charity? Well, DJ Marty Guilfoyle is with me now because for the last 2 years, he's been volunteering for Childline. You're so very welcome to the program.

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3: Staff members, and they go through everything from, you know, dealing with different situations, so whatever the young person could be going through, to, you know, making sure that they don't get attached to you as well. And the whole idea is kind of learning how to empower the young person to kind of make their own mind up. Like, we wouldn't offer them advice or anything like that. It'd be more so a listening service. So,
4: and that's what really struck me.
3: Yeah.
4: Because I think people would have assumed that you were there to listen and then to advise.
3: Yeah.
4: You're not.
3: No, we can't do that. You know, at the end of the day, we want the young person to kind of, you know, make up their own mind, and we're there for them. We're there for them 24/7. It's judgment free. It's completely confidential as well. So they know that when they contact us, that it's not going to go any further. It's not going to go anywhere else. And we're just there, you know, as an ear to be like, hey, look, you're not alone. We got you here 24 hours a day, 7 days a week, 365 days a year. If you reach out to us, there'll be somebody there to take your call or answer your message.
4: I think people too would expect that every call to Childline is a crisis call.
3: Yeah.
4: But that hasn't been your experience.
3: No. And initially when I first signed up for it, I had the perception of everything that comes in is going to be doom and gloom. And it wasn't at all. We have some regular callers that call up literally just looking to have a chat. You know, they could be at a bus stop on their way to school and they just want to have a little bit of a vent. And it could be anything from, you know, they played a football game at the weekend to I was hanging out with the girls on Saturday and this kind of happened. But then obviously, you know, you do have the serious calls and text messages that come in as well. Yeah.
4: And for those children who are ringing up to have that rant, as you say, who've had, you know, a difficult conversation or lost a football match, do they not have an adult that they can speak to in their life?
3: We do clear that up with them. You know, we ask them about trusted adults in their life to see what they have going on, whether even if they have siblings or aunties or uncles they can talk to as well. And a lot of the time they do. You know, they're just really happy to reach out to us. They've rang the service once or twice and had a really positive experience, so they just continue to call back, you know. And we get a lot of parents reaching out as well, asking us how their child can reach out and contact Childline too, you know. So there's a lot of situations where you'd have parents, they're aware of the fact that their kids are calling Childline and kind of venting to them too, which is kind of nice, you know.
4: And they're comfortable with that?
3: Yeah, absolutely.
4: It doesn't concern them?
3: The amount of times I've gotten a call from a parent and wondering what's the best way that their kid can reach out. And I said, well, the number that you just rang, or we have a web service as well on the ISPCC website. So, yeah.
4: And you mentioned there, Marty, that these are children who've been in touch in the past.
3: Yeah.
4: So do you have repeat callers?
3: We
4: and
3: have.
4: How do you, I suppose, not build up a relationship
3: so
4: with these people?
3: We do treat every call as if it's fresh. We have to, you know what I mean? Because at the end of the day, it is a confidential service. So if someone calls up, you know, I wouldn't use the name Marty on the service either. So if somebody rings up, you know, you just treat it as it's fresh, and then they might tell you, kind of remind you of what they spoke about with you before, and you can be like, oh yeah, fair enough, you know, I get that. But we could never answer the phone or answer a message back. We're like, oh, great to have you, you know, I remember speaking to you on this date, whatever. No, it'd be a case of, you know, start everything from scratch, you know, everything is fresh, and then deal whatever they're going on with that day. Yeah.
4: How many of them WhatsApp you or message you as opposed to speaking?
3: The messaging service now has really overtaken the phone service. It's a lot easier for them, you know, and when you're making a call, if you're at home and you have something going on, you can imagine that it's easier to take out your phone and send a message than it would be to go up to your bedroom and make a phone call.
4: It's more discreet.
3: Way more discreet. Yeah, yeah, yeah. And I wouldn't want to suggest that they're being secretive about it, but yeah, it definitely is more discreet. And I do find as well, given the day and age that we're in with social media and stuff, I don't know about you, but I hate phone calls. If my phone rings,
4: talk for a living.
3: I know, but if my phone rings, I'm panicking. I'm like, I'm WhatsApping them back, being like, "Hey, can't take this call right now. Is everything okay?" And then usually they can put it in a message. So to me, I know having the messaging service for someone like me, that would be the one that I'd be going down for sure. You know,
4: is it hard not to give them advice?
3: Yes.
4: Yeah, because I think that would be your instincts.
3: Absolutely, especially when they contact you and they're telling you something you might have been through as a young person, or even funny. I remember one guy. One young person ringing up and they were talking about one of their favorite radio stations in Cork. In my head, I was like, oh my God, I work for them. But I can't say that. I can't talk to them about it, you know, the kind of way. Anything at all related to social media then as well, because I kind of do it for a living, you'd kind of want to be able to advise them and help them out on that, but you just can't, you know. It's not our place to do it, and we're just there to listen and

0: kind of empower them to make their own mind up, you know?
1: Without identifying anyone, of course, what are young people talking about? Are the same themes coming up time and time again?
0: Yeah, social media is a really big one at the moment. You can imagine it's really, really tough. I find that like when I was a teenager in school, anything that was kind of going on in school, it stayed at school. And while it didn't make it okay, it meant that when you went home, you were kind of at your safe space. So you were with your family and your friends at home. Now, it leaves the classroom, you know, the kind of way. If you leave school and you head home, social media is there. And the people that could be affecting you in the school could then reach you in the evening too, through social media and stuff. So a lot of the stuff that comes in is social media related, for sure, yeah.
1: And the anxiety that creates for them?
0: Yeah, big time, you know. I mean, they're seeing kind of like unrealistic body images online. Maybe if they're being bullied in school, the person who's bullying them can then continue to bully them after school as well. It's causing a lot, for sure, yeah.
1: I know you generally do day shifts, right? I won't tell people the exact hours that you're on, but it's a 4-hour day shift. But you do the overnight calls.
0: Yeah, I've recently signed up to the sessional team, and you know, the odd time I cover overnights. And you know, this month, unfortunately, I've just been so busy at work, I haven't been able to do one. But that would be a 10 p.m. to 10 a.m. shift, where you're just there for anybody who needs you throughout the night. Yeah.
1: Are they more difficult? Are they different calls?
0: Yeah, you can imagine nighttime, you're at home, you know, your thoughts are probably a little bit louder or whatever is going on. I think it does kind of affect us, even as adults. You know, I find that when we're going through something, it's a lot louder when it's nighttime, you know, so they would be, you know, more difficult to deal with, for sure, yeah.
1: Have there been moments from those calls that have stayed with you, Marty, that are difficult for you to process?
0: Yeah, I'd be lying if I said there wasn't. The ones that really get me is when you're like, you're really helping out somebody and they're getting somewhere and then the phone just hangs up and they're gone, you know, or you're messaging somebody and, you know, you're really getting somewhere with a young person and you feel like, okay, they're coming around here, and then all of a sudden the chat ends and you'll never know, you know, the kind of way, because obviously, because it's confidential, we don't get any identifiable information from them. But when they go, you're kind of sitting thinking, oh no, I hope they're okay. You know what I mean? So there are a couple of times when that's happened. There's a couple of times it's happened, and then one of the other volunteers had received a message or a call from that person that had spoken about the following day. So it's kind of like, oh, it's great, they're doing okay. You know what I mean? But you wouldn't be human if you said it didn't, you know?
1: Do they work with the volunteers to help you to deal with those more difficult phone calls, to process those calls?
0: They are absolutely incredible. They really, really are. There could be times that you're on a call and you could have your line manager listening to the call as it's happening and kind of be messaging you to kind of help you out if you're really, really stuck. And likewise with the chats, you know, you could have a manager on call as well who, if you're struggling with a chat and you really need to deal with it, you need someone that's like, you know, a bit more experienced, a bit more to your senior, they're always there to help. And then they're always there to listen as well after a call. You know, if you're feeling deflated after something that might have happened, someone is always there to listen to you, yeah.
1: Are there moments where you really wonder about the child themselves, the safety and well-being of the child? And is there a real line between protecting confidentiality and ensuring that you respect safeguarding for these kids?
0: So we always tell the young person that if they reveal identifiable information, we can then go and, you know, do something about it, obviously. So we tell them that first, you know, if you give us any identifiable information, like an address or your second name, if something's going on, then we can obviously do something about it. But there are times, and, you know, at the end of the day, the young person's safety is our priority, no matter what. And if they reach out, we can ask them, look, would you like us to do something here? And if you would, we can do that. Absolutely no problem. 9 times out of 10, you'd find out that the child actually doesn't, that they really just want someone to listen to. But the option is there for them, for sure. If we feel that they're not in a safe space and they want us to help them, then once they give us the identifiable information, we can do that, yeah.
1: Has 2 years of volunteering, Marty, changed the way you look young people? Has it?
0: Oh, you couldn't pay me enough to go back to be a teenager these days. You know, I really think that they deserve way more credit for how tough they have it at the moment with social media and stuff. And I really think it's a tough time to be a young person at the moment. So that's why I'm constantly saying, you know, with the Woody's Hero campaign, and people can donate, like, you know, whatever they can to one of the 4 charities, Childline included, on the till. Every cent makes such a difference. It really, really does, because there's so many volunteers going in there and they're just giving their time a day to help out these young people. And the charity, they help so many young people out every single year that every single euro counts. It really, really does. Like, they rely on the funding so much to stay going and keep up and running.
1: Well, you're a wonderful advocate for them, Marty. Thank you so much for coming in and talking
0: Thank
1: to us.
0: Thank you so much for giving us the airtime, yeah.
1: Volunteering. You can make a donation at the till in any of the Woody stores nationwide or donate online via the campaign I Donate page. And there's more information, I'm sure, on volunteering on the ISPCC website. And just to give you that Childline number, if you would like to contact them, you can call 1800 66 66 66. Marty, thanks so much.
0: Thank you so much.
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1: All summer here on the programme, we are celebrating Irish food producers, and I cannot believe my luck today that we are celebrating cheese. And of all of the foods in the world, cheese is my favourite. And we do it really well in this country. I'm joined by Kevin Sheridan from Sheridan's Cheese, Michael Finnegan from Boyne Valley Cheese, and Gypsy Gifford from Leitrim Hill Creamery. You're all so very welcome to the programme, and I have a fabulous plate of cheese in front of me. I'm going to start with you first, Michael. You're a third generation farmer.
3: Indeed.
1: You were working in cattle and tillage.
3: Yep.
1: And then you got a few goats.
3: We did.
1: And things changed.
3: We did indeed. Yeah, no, we got into the goats about 2008 to supply a co-op. And I'm a farmer first and foremost. And then, of course, the recession hit, as we all know, and the milk price got kind of volatile. So I said, you know what, I'll put some of my goat milk into a product of our own. And we started off with the blue goat cheese, Boyne Valley Blue, because there was no blue goat cheese in the country. And basically, things kind of went well. And then we had a second cheese, which is Boyne Valley Bon, which is kind of like a French Tom style, and now we have a third cheese, like a kind of a Manchego style, a hard mature. So yeah, it's gone well.
1: It's gone well is a bit of an understatement, because you've left the cows behind.
3: Cows, well, we still have a few beef cattle and we still have corn on the farm, but definitely the goats and the cheese is what's making the whole kind of farm operation, you know, viable.
1: And did you have any experience in cheese making?
3: None at all. I loved eating it.
1: Man after my own heart.
3: I loved food. My mum and my wife are great cooks. So, and I did knew a lot of kind of farmers who were in the kind of food side of things. And it just made sense to, I had all this milk and I knew it was great quality milk. We've got, you know, lovely fields with great grass and it just turns into great milk. So that just makes great cheese.
1: And how did you know there was this gap in the market with blue goat's cheese? Did you go off and research this, or were you such a cheese connoisseur yourself that you'd been waiting for this product?
3: Well, the man across me there, Kevin, obviously you speak to Kevin and people in the industry that say, you know, there's very little of this, especially with my second cheese, the Boyne Valley Bon. I was saying to Kevin, I'd love to make a non-blue, and Kevin is saying, you know, he was bringing in this cheese from France, a French Tom style, and he said, if you can make that, if you make your blue a bit smaller, take out the blue cheese, the blue out of it, and press it a bit, it'll turn it like this cheese that we import from France. And if you can make it, we'll buy it. And that's what happened.
1: There must be a great sense of satisfaction for you, I would imagine, Michael, because you grow the grass, you bring the goats, you milk the goats, and then you make the cheese. So you're there literally the entire process.
3: It's a complete circular process. And that's whenever I have people on the farm, I always say it's like I'm the real farmhouse cheese, like that we are. We're growing the grass, we're milking the goats, and we're making the cheese all in the same place. And like the rest of us will say here, it's so important. It's food from the area, you know, from the Boyne Valley. And all of us, kind of all our cheesemakers around the country, we're all making food from our area. You know, it's very important.
1: That is absolutely delicious. I'm sorry, folks, if you can hear me eating, but I just couldn't resist. I love goat's cheese. I don't mind strong goat's cheese, but I think it puts a lot of people off, but that's quite mild.
3: Yeah, and that's why I think my one in particular is popular. A lot of people say, oh, I don't like goat's cheese because it can be too strong. But actually, if the milk is really fresh, you know, if you've got a good herd of goats, you know, the cheese will, you know, be not too strong.
1: My producer has just texted me, small bite scare. I forgot about that. Okay, or just wait maybe until 12 o'clock, but I'm not going to be able to. I want to bring you in, Kevin, because I said about the cheese industry here in Ireland, but when you started back in 1985 with your brother, was there an industry at all? Was there a market?
4: Yes and no. I mean, actually, one of the cheeses you've got there in front of you is Coulet, the sort of darker one there, and
1: that's this one, family, the harder, yeah. Slightly harder cheese.
4: Yeah, they were making cheese since the 70s, you know. So there was this almost underground, overground sort of community that had started in the 70s and 80s, and they were making cheese. Most of it was actually being exported to the UK, and the UK were great. Some of the cheesemongers over there were really great at supporting the cheesemakers. But in Ireland, it wasn't really, like in 95 when we started off, I didn't have a clue. Our customers didn't have a clue. But I found the cheesemakers, they sent us the cheese, and literally on a market stall, we just started tasting together. And it was this sort of discovery of how wonderful this Irish food is. Because if you think back to then, our Irish food culture, you know, we really didn't believe in it. You know, we didn't believe that we produced anything of any worth in terms of food. And the cheesemakers really, more than anybody else, turned that around. And now it's a point where one thing I love is that we have second generation, third generation customers who have grown up with just eating Irish farmers' cheese. It's like it's this normal thing. And it's wonderful.
1: So you say you hadn't a clue.
4: And I
1: presumed you must have grown up in a home that was way ahead of its time, spent summers in France tasting cheeses.
4: Summers in Donegal, and there wasn't much cheese being made up there, I can tell you. But no, it was really, you know, I went to art college and I just happened to cook my way through that to earn some money and just got into food and then just was, you know, came across some cheeses, and Borbia had released a little leaflet with the names and phone numbers of every cheesemaker in Ireland. So I picked up the phone and rang them, and they posted up the cheese and set up a stall in Galway. Something to do for the summer, 21 years ago.
1: Did it take off pretty quickly? Did you
4: what I noticed was that people were interested. It was that the mid-90s, you know, that was sort of when Ireland was, you know, people started going on holidays, so we had some customers who'd gone to a market in France or something, so they recognised it as something that you could do. So it was just, I think it was good timing. But yeah, people were enthusiastic to discover something Irish and to be proud. It was a time when people were really looking to be proud to be Irish, and there was a kind of growing confidence. And the quality of the product being made, it wouldn't happen unless that was happening, unless cheesemakers like these guys were making incredibly great foods. That's what made it work.
1: And is that coming because of our grass, because of our climates,
4: we've always had all that. I suppose it's an interesting story in terms of a lot of story of food. When you look at any country, it's a story of immigration as well, of changing culture. So you had a lot of people move from the continent, like the Willems moved over from the Netherlands, kind of, you know, with a good life kind of mentality, bought a few acres. And Helen had two young kids, and they're from the Netherlands, so they're used to eating cheese every day, and she couldn't get any. So she said, well, I'll just start making cheese in the kitchen in a saucepan. And that's what she did, and she started selling some to her friends. And that's the story of most of the, you know, that generation of cheesemakers from the 70s and 80s, is they just started making literally in a saucepan, but in the kitchen. So a lot of them brought knowledge from abroad, and then other Irish people started to learn from them, and it just kind of grew from there.
1: Let me bring you in, Gypsy, because I was on your website last night, and Kevin there was talking about the good life, and it was your mum, Lisa, who really did come to Ireland in search of the good life.
5: In search of the good life, and to really close the loop on her grandparents had left Ireland in the late 1800s. And so she, our whole life, you know, talked about wanting to have a piece of land back in Ireland for the family, given that that was a piece of our heritage that was lost. And she'd been over here in the 60s, and she was living the good life then, for sure. And then she came back in retirement at 75 years old. She got a couple of goats, and then it's all sort of been growing since then.
1: And it is raw milk.
5: It's raw milk cheese.
1: It's mostly goat, but a little bit of cow in there too.
5: So sometimes we make a cow's milk cheese in the autumn when the goat's milk goes down. Mum came up with a cheese that's a mixed milk cheese that has, it's part goat's milk and then part Jersey cow's milk.
1: I'm just looking at your tattoo. You have a beautiful tattoo, which is of a goat's head on your arm.
5: The tattoo was drawn by my mother. It's a goat named Brownie, and that's our company logo. So
1: very good. So at 75 years of age, was a leap of faith, wasn't it? Did she have experience in the States of this industry?
5: No, she was a nurse, and she has an incredible intuition. So she had been making cheese and farming goats in Serbia first after leaving the States, and then she came to Ireland with a little bit of background knowledge there. That's the Knockleitrima there that you're about to try.
1: Okay, so what is this now that I'm lovely Sheridan's cracker.
5: So that's a raw milk goat's cheese, and what we do is, so we have some of our own goats, but we bring milk from other farmers two farmers, one in Monaghan and one up in Donegal, and both work with us really closely to preserve the integrity of the milk so that it can be for raw milk cheese. And we're making cheese about 5 days a week at the creamery. So raw milk, and then we use our own starter culture. So it's the cheese is cultured with a whey from previous batches. So we're getting like a real natural microflora in the cheese. And then just
1: really
5: to make
1: smooth.
5: It's very smooth. It's usually fluffy, creamy, tangy. And it is also hand ladled, which would be the traditional way once that curd is made, then it's hand ladled into the molds.
1: Oh, it's absolutely delicious. Right. I'm gonna come back to you for a second, Michael. How difficult is it to break into this industry in Ireland?
3: I get asked that question all the time by smaller cheesemakers that are getting into it. They say to me, Michael, how do I get to your stage now? And I was asking that question, you know, 15 or so years ago. And it really, the thing is, it's gradual. Every year you take on a new customer, like you just have to, you know, kind of learn. And every year you learn something different. I'm still learning, and I think I always will be learning. You know, cheese is just absolutely fascinating world to be in. Even you see this wheel of cheese here, you know, there's molds, yeast and bacteria all growing on the rind. It's completely natural.
1: What is that? Is that a goat's cheese?
3: That's the French Tom style cheese I was telling you about. That is like a traditional cheese in France. You know, farmers' wives had a spare bit of milk and they used to turn it into a bit of cheese. It's a simple cheese. I think that's why it's so popular. It melts really well actually on pizzas. That's, I think, a big part of it as well. But and I'm constantly learning. Like I'm a cheese nerd. I'm always speaking to cheesemakers across the country, and we're always, you know, chatting about rinds and all the different things. So I know it's just an interesting world.
1: I know you feel like you're at a bit of a crossroads yourself, aren't you, because you are so much of the business.
3: Yeah.
1: You're there full time and you do have support, I know, from your wife and family members, but you're at that point where you're thinking, okay,
3: I am.
1: Do I expand here? Do I take on that pressure, maybe that debt,
3: yeah,
1: and make this an even bigger operation?
3: Yeah, exactly. I suppose like lots of businesses, you know, I've grew. A few years ago, I left the co-op, so all my milk now is being put into the cheese, and I have to make the decision now, is do I go to the next level and, you know, take on full-time staff on a more permanent basis? Like, I have part-time staff now. My wife, who's a nurse, she helps me a lot. But yeah, listen, at the moment, it's tipping along nicely. You know, I'm using all the milk. We're making great cheese. We're focusing on kind of genetics and breeding in the herd now, just to get some kind of improve that, and you know, yeah, big decisions ahead.
1: For you, Gypsy, in your own business, I've noticed you've pivoted a couple of different directions too. I see an ice cream on the website.
5: Yep.
1: Saw a lovely looking fudge on that website too. So it's a constant evolution, is it?
5: Yeah, so we see ourselves as a micro creamery that we can take milk in from small farmers that wouldn't have access to the larger sort of big dairy industry, and use that milk to produce multiple types of products. So right now in the summer, it's peak ice cream season. We're doing a big ice cream stand at Mandela Park on Monday, fairly random, but we'll be there. So we make goat's milk ice cream and cow's milk ice cream. We're playing around with some cultured butter right now, some cultured raw milk goat's butter and buttermilk, and then the fudge and the
1: cake. I think I've never tasted that, actually.
5: You will.
1: Look forward to it.
5: So a few different things and a few different lines that the milk can go into and be celebrated in those different products.
1: I mean, you mentioned your mum there, right, that she started it. Was it a difficult sell for her to get you involved in the business?
5: No, my mom sent out an email titled The Emerald Isle about 12 years ago, and asked for myself or my siblings who would be interested in participating in the acquisition of some land or a home and for the family in Ireland. And so my brothers didn't reply too urgently, but I picked up the torch and said, I'll come and do this with you, Mom. So she came over.
1: So you were in the United States.
5: So I was in Singapore at that time. Well, I was in the States, and then I was overseas in Singapore before coming here. And
1: she said, come. And you
5: she said, come.
1: Yeah.
5: So yes. Sorry. So Mom came over first, and then myself and my partner and our daughter came about 5 years ago.
1: And have you settled in to life? I take it,
5: yes.
1: You live in the area.
5: Yeah, I think, you know, we said, you know, we look at what it takes to become to move into a place and be an outsider in a place and feel like joining in. And I think that, you know, it's joining that's important. And it's also our community, our company ethos is about connection. For my mom, it's about connecting to tradition and history. To myself, it's about connecting to land and the farmers around us. And for Rochelle, my partner, it's about connecting to the community and bringing that cheese forward. We have a shop in Carrick-on-Shannon and engaging with the community. So we've folded into life fairly well based on just living by our principles.
1: I was talking to Gypsy there about expanding the business and moving into different areas. You did that in Sheridan's. I'm here with your lovely crackers and your chutney.
4: Yeah,
1: Dubai.
4: When we started off, like I said, on Market Stall and selling Irish farm cheese, Ireland is a tiny market. Like, it's only a really small population, you know, when you look at the size of Birmingham or something. So when there wasn't much demand, you do everything you can to keep the business afloat. And also you start connecting with people, you know, so like you can hear these incredible people here with us today, and there's so many more than the cheesemakers, but there's also other artisan producers as well around the country making these amazing foods. So you can't ignore it. So you find some producer of a chutney like that one there, and you start working with them and you start bringing it together, and you discover, I mean, Ireland is so alive with artisan food.
1: And our palate has really developed too, hasn't it?
4: Yeah, I mean, it was always there in some way. I mean, funny things like that. My own journey, you know, like I remember my dad eating black pudding on a Saturday morning and going, what's that stuff? Oh, that's, you know, and now, like, we sell fresh blood black puddings. We sell more of it than we do, you know, prosciutto, because it's like we've also taken ownership of our food that was always there and realised how great it is, like our milk and our cheeses and our apples and everything.
1: And is there still opportunities within this industry?
4: Hugely.
1: Is there still cheeses we don't produce here that we could?
4: Because, like, the guys are saying, like, you know, cheesemakers come to me, what should I make? My first answer is always something really good. And if you make something really good, and then we will sell it, because we still import a huge amount of food into Ireland in all sorts of areas. And there's massive opportunity. We're way behind in so many areas in terms of development of agriculture. Like, our direct sales from farms to the population is like so small, whereas you go to France and Spain, other countries like that that are more developed in this way, there's much more interaction between farms and people. So we've come a long way. We've got a really amazing food culture, brilliant infrastructure, but there's so much more we can do.
1: Great to hear there's still all of those opportunities and all of that
4: Absolutely.
1: Potential out there if we have people like Michael and Gypsy who are willing to move in that direction. Well, thank you all so much for coming in and feeding me this morning. I will be eating even more in the break, which I'm delighted now to take. Kevin Sheridan from Sheridan's Cheese, Michael Finnegan from Boyne Valley Cheese, and Gypsy Gifford from Leitrim Hill Creamery. Thanks so much for joining us this morning.
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0: There's only one story in town today after the green and red ended a 75-year wait for the Sam Maguire Cup, sparking a monumental outpouring of joy in the stands and across the country. My own colleague Annette Freeman is with me on the line today. I bet you're glad to postpone that holiday, Annette.
1: Oh, Andrea, I am the happiest woman alive that I postponed that flight. And thank you for you as a friend and a colleague. We had a conversation the night before, like Wednesday 2 weeks ago, and you were like, "Annette, what are you thinking? Postpone those flights." And I suppose we have been, you know, had so much heartache since 2004, before that, in 96, 97, you know, I think myself and my husband were like, look, it is what it is, you know, stay away, we'll just be happy. But we saw since, and we moved the flights, and I'm actually on the Aer Lingus flight now, waiting to taxi out onto the runway and head to Perpignan.
0: wouldn't have been quite the same watching the match yesterday France.
1: I wouldn't have landed in Perpignan and looked at my husband and may always have won the All-Ireland and him not in Crow Park. Or me. What a day. It's the best day. It's the best day of our lives.
0: That feeling today, Annette, because I know for you and your own family and family that have travelled up, obviously, to be in Dublin, whether they'd managed to get tickets or not, but even just to enjoy the celebrations in our capital city. How are you feeling today?
1: I suppose I'm feeling tired, very tired. Didn't get a lot of sleep last night, as you can imagine. Shocked, I think still a little bit shocked. We've been through Dublin Airport today in Terminal 2 and everyone congratulating us, stopping us, like, you know, everybody. It's so overwhelming, and I think it'll take a good few days for this to sink in. And I think I'm looking forward to getting back to Mayo. It'll be the second week in August now, but I, you know, that party lasts for a long time. Mm. It's hard to miss the homecoming today, all of those celebrations, but we'll be watching from afar. And it was just amazing to have been in Crow Park yesterday. It was something truly special sitting beside my 11-year-old, and to watch them win was just magical. Like, it was amazing. Like, just, I never thought, like, I'm sorry, like, I'm only 44, but, like, you know, my father was born the day Mayo won the last All-Ireland, and the 23rd of September 1951, and, like, he thought he'd never see it. You know, like, it's just so, it's unbelievable. It's exactly like Colin Boyle was there during the sports bulletin there, just while I was on hold, and he said, like, nobody knew what to do. And at various times during the match, like, you'd look at the person beside you that you might know or you didn't know, and, you know, the look of fear, and then somebody be crying, and all this range of emotions in this small space where people in your view. And it was like, are we going to do it? And then it was 68 minutes, 69 minutes, and can we hold on? Can we do this? And it was just like, it's just a dream. I cannot believe it. I'm just so happy for Andy Moore and for the lads, you know, Colin Boyle, Keith Higgins, like Kobe, the wonder boy, who managed to get a photo of it down at the sideline.
0: Your daughter. It was fabulous picture in it, yeah.
1: Unbelievable. That's gone to the Mayo News, by the way, Andrea. I hope it makes it to print.
0: It's fantastic. Unreal. And you can hear the emotion. And I know, Annette, that from knowing you, you're obviously a very proud Mayo woman and GAA Mayo supporter as well. So I know it meant an awful lot to you and your husband and for your daughter to be there in Crow Park yesterday and to witness this. So I'm delighted that you got to do it. Go on ahead.
1: We wanted to say, my husband is saying to me here, a special mention to Jack Coyne, who's from Ballyhonus, and his speech, and he went to school in Loughboy in Ballyhonus, where my husband went to school, and we're so, so proud of Jack Coyne as captain of the Mayo team. We just want to say that.
0: It's fantastic.
1: That's it.
0: Enjoy your holidays, Annette, and thanks a million for taking the call from the runway, basically, there at Dublin Airport this afternoon. But you can't but feel and be delighted for the people of Mayo after just such a victorious win. James is on the line as well, because James, you're joining us from Achill this lunchtime. You were in Hill 16 yesterday, though.
2: James Kilbane, Andrea. Yeah, I was in Hill 16, and what an amazing day. And, you know, it's just amazing. Mayo have Sam. Eventually, we've got it through the hope and the heartache and so many wonderful days. I'm over 40 years going to Crow Park, and yesterday on the hill yesterday was just amazing. It was electric. There was people, there was so many people of every age profile, and it was just ecstatic. But even at the beginning, the excitement was there. The anticipation was there. I didn't think I'd be on the hill. I thought I'd always be in a seat. When I knew that Mayo was going to be there, I had the hunch Mayo was going to fill the hill, and boy, did we fill it, and we made it our own yesterday. And I remember standing next to two girls from Claire Morris, a lot younger than me, believe me. And I says, we chatted for a few minutes, and there was a few Kerry supporters, and they were so gracious at the finish. They were really delighted, came down, shook my hand, and it was just as they were all saying, you know, we were in one of the most historic places in Crow Park, and you know, the anticipation, and there's a special anticipation, and as Annette says, the connections. Achill has such a connection with Jack Kearney through the Kearney family, Pat Kearney and Nelly, he was the sergeant here for decades, and the connection with the friendships and all of that, and Jack, we very much Kilmeena, and Jack would be very much considered one of our own. But you know, we've all remembered going up over the 40 years and the disappointments, but the hope, and where you've got hope and belief, and the people that would have experienced the great teams, the Mayo teams of the 60s and that, going to Connacht Finals, and you spend time with these people on buses, travelling back and travelling up, travelling back, car loads of people, and not a load of money at people either, but they'd make the journeys, they'd have the support, they'd have the belief, maybe this is our moment, 87, 85, you know, 89, year after year after year, we kept going to the well, we came so close, but yesterday was our day, and it will be historic, and we just didn't win it.
0: It was absolutely
2: Jack O'Connor. Like Jack O'Connor is a legend, because like Jack O'Shea and the great Kerry manager beforehand, and Mick O'Dwyer. You know, Jack O'Connor's in there with those people. Mm. But look, Andy Morton and his wonderful boys, the team effort, and they had the support, as they know they've always got the support. And we've got belief down here in Mayo.
0: And that's all that matters.
2: We have a diaspora all around the world.
0: You do. And actually, funny you mention that. And stick with me, James, for a moment, because just when you mention that diaspora abroad, I just want to bring in Sarah. Sarah Rowe, former Mayo footballer, is joining us here at Lunchtime Live from Australia this afternoon. Sarah, how are you feeling today?
3: I'm good. How are you?
0: I'm not bad at all.
3: I am a lot better than the rest of the Mayo cohort.
0: I can only imagine you must be really missing home today.
3: Oh, I think that's the thing. I think anyone who's away from home at the moment will be feeling that bit more homesick. But also, I think the joys of sleeping and sometimes it's blessing them. Curse, but when you get to see the videos from afar and you just look at it, and it's just incredible to see what's happening at home. But it feels surreal. Like I woke up at 20 past 2 in the morning. I'd slept through a good part of the game. I woke up and all I just got notification from my dad, Mayo win. I was just like wired for the night, then didn't go back to sleep after that. So
0: did it feel
3: that's how my night went.
0: When you saw the notification, or sorry, the text, the message from your dad to say Mayo have won, you probably thought you were dreaming, did you?
4: I thought I was dreaming, because I was like, why did my body wake me up at 20 past 2 in the morning? The game had only finished a minute before that. I was like, I just naturally woke, and I was like, this is weird. I was like, Mayo's in my veins. So I couldn't believe it, and I was just like watching all the videos. My other sister's over in Australia at the moment. My dad's actually over in Australia at the moment. We'd all normally be home. We've been at every other All-Ireland final, so it's kind of one of those things that you go, oh my God, it's amazing. But it does, it touches you deeply, and particularly from afar.
0: The celebrations today, obviously, in Castlebar, and I mean, they're talking about, you know, the monumental homecoming that's going to take place. What does it mean for the people of Mayo, Sarah?
3: Oh, it just means so much more than words can ever describe, because that's, I think that was why I was so wired this morning. I was thinking about all the people that have been involved in this particular Mayo team and how many years in the making this was, and the boys that have come before, like Shamie O'Shea being a part of our family now, knowing that, like, the input that he had over the years and the input that so many players have had that aren't playing or weren't playing on that weekend. But then looking at Andy Moran and the older guys who are involved in the team, and incredibly happy for those guys. And then obviously the youth of the team, when you look at them, you're like, it's just so refreshing to see these young boys coming through. But I just think there's so many people it touches. It's the old, it's the young, yeah. It brings everyone together. It's like there's no kind of, you know, it's just this group of people. It actually hits everyone, and I think everyone is filled with emotion with this one.
0: I think it nearly brought 31 counties together, with the exception of Kerry yesterday. It felt like the whole country was rooting for Mayo.
3: Literally, I know there's people in college that I would have seen. I was just on Off the Ball prior to this with Donny Smith,
0: yeah.
3: And he was talking about, like, he's a Roscommon man, do you know, but he was still delighted for Mayo. And you're like, that doesn't normally happen. You know, it's like you're never happy for the county, you're another county winning.
0: Well, I was working in our pub at home in Bundoran yesterday for the match, and I never thought I would see the pub with 99.9% support for County Mayo, between jerseys and flags and the one sole Kerry man that was in the middle of it all. But it was just so spectacular to see people, you know, take to their feet and cheering on Mayo, and people were just so delighted for the team. Sarah, I hope you're going to get to enjoy some of the celebrations down under this afternoon.
3: Oh, I wish. I'm actually preparing for the upcoming AFLW clash between Australia. So we play on Saturday, and that's what I realised as well. I was like, sport doesn't give you a choice of when you want to let rip and when you don't want to. So I have no choice in the matter. I'm meant to be training today, tomorrow, the next day. So I'll have to celebrate at the weekend when we play Australia.
0: Whenever you get back home, I'm sure the celebrations will continue for quite some time. But listen, we appreciate you joining us, Sarah, here on Lunchtime Live today. That's, of course, Sarah Rowe, former Mayo footballer. Donal Doc Hughes, GAA goalkeeping coach, but I suppose more importantly, Donal, proud Mayo man this afternoon.
5: Super proud. And great to hear Sarah there,
0: yeah.
5: Andrea. My coach of the Mayo ladies for a long time, and I met her teammate, Aileen Gilroy, outside Croke Park yesterday when we came out. And as everybody just said, the amount of emotion flowing was just incredible. I think we all went up kind of to celebrate today. It was almost like a free hit. As the game went on, to get it done, Andrea, and to realise that this is actually going to happen. And the emotion, I think we're all conditioned to deal with grief in Mayo, but when it all came good, it was just incredible. I don't think I've ever cried as much in my life, and I nearly cried again listening to Annette there.
0: Annette,
5: at the start.
0: So I know.
5: It still is very emotional, yeah.
0: At what point did you realise yesterday, Donal, that you were going to do it?
5: Probably 1 minute from the end. I'm long enough in the tooth, in football, just to kind of always expect the worst. But you know what, Andrea, these guys with the youth mixed with the experience, it's just different for them. They know what it's like to win and how to go and get the job done. And as all the other contributors have said, Andy Moran is such a positive, enthusiastic man. There's the positivity is incredible, and I think that's really what made the difference. These guys didn't know that they were going, you know, they just got the job done, and they weren't going to give in. Whereas in other years, you know, we might have capitulated. Yesterday it was different.
0: From a tactical point of view, I know you're not involved with this Mayo team, Donal, but as somebody working, you know, with as a goalkeeping coach and on the tactical side of things, was there something different about the approach yesterday, aside from
5: Do you know what, Andrea? I was trying to think about it. What you've got, you know, in every county, you've got goalkeeping is a very individual type of position. It's often a lonely position. There's an awful lot of responsibility on you, and the goalkeeping as a job has changed over the years, and now you've kind of got to be like a quarterback. You have to do a lot of work on the field, but you've got to do an awful lot of work off it, learning patterns, setups, plays like that. There's a lot more involved in it. But yesterday, on this Mayo winning team, you had Jack Livingston, a young goalkeeper from a club near Castlebar called Brafey, and his subkeeper played in goal for many years and also played for Brafey, Rob Hindley. So for the two of those guys to get together, and imagine like what a mentor Rob is to Jack. And then as a coach, they have a man from Donegal, Paul Durkin, roots in Mayo. And it's just, you know, we always talk in goalkeeping about the goalkeeper union and the positivity, because it's oftentimes a position that gets a lot of flack. So I think, yes, every little bit helps. And I just think they had a great setup, and fair play, they got it done. Before I go as well, I know all the others are talking about, you know, the connections with their club. And I just want to say, as the crow flies, Andrea, from us here is Tommy Conroy's parents' house. And I'm so happy for them this morning and for Tommy after his injury. And we had another brilliant young player from our club, the Neil, Tom Lydon, who is going to get an All-Ireland Senior Winners Medal, which is just absolutely incredible, and he deserves it. And it's stories like that all over Mayo this morning. I'm so happy.
0: There's loads of those texts coming in, Donal, as well, and I do want to get to those in a moment. Will you make it back to Castlebar for the homecoming?
5: Well, I'm actually in the gym here preemptively trying to burn the calories that I know I'm going to take in. I've no choice. I cried so much yesterday I had to go to the gym to prove that I'm actually strong and not a wuss. So we have to go to Castlebar. I mean, this you know, as the song said, to win just once, and we got our just once, and whatever happens from here, Andrea, is a bonus. So of course we'll go to Castlebar.
0: There's a great sign on a shop front in Mayo today that I've just spotted on social media that reads, "Close today, lads. Mayo are champions. I'm in bits from last night. Not able. We'll be back on Wednesday." Signed Mick on one of the shop fronts in Mayo today. And I'd say he speaks for a lot of business people. Great to see so many out celebrating. Donal, listen, we really appreciate your time. Thanks a million for joining us. This was the voice of County Mayo, Tommy Marn, broadcaster with Midwest Radio, is with us here on the programme. Tommy, how are the celebrations this lunchtime?
6: Well, as all of your contributors have been saying, Andrea, it's like giving somebody an anaesthetic at 5:30 on a Sunday evening. And the anaesthetic is now only starting to wear off. And people are starting to realise that this is not a dream. This is actually reality. And, you know, we've covered storms and landslides and local elections. You know yourself from a local radio perspective how busy that is. But you can add all of those together and multiply it by 10 as to what we've been going through since 5:30 yesterday evening. It's just such an outpouring of emotion. I'm not a Mayo man, but I've been working in Mayo for 38 years. It is. And, you know, I feel the emotion. Yeah. And I feel it for these supporters and for these people. We had a lovely interview this morning with Geraldine O'Mahony, the wife of the late John. And she was so incredible in that interview, saying that, you know, it was just what Mayo needed and what they deserved. And what she loved about it, and I think what most supporters love about it, is it wasn't a fluke. It wasn't like they just literally dragged themselves over the line. They were well and truly the best team by a mile. And that made it all the sweeter. It wasn't like a fluky goal at the end or a point. And the manner of the win is something that has been really highlighted on the radio program this morning. And also the backroom teams. You know, we spoke to one mother of one of the performance
0: I actually was listening to you, Tommy, would you believe, this morning after 9 o'clock, and I heard you talk to that mother, to the strength and conditioning coach's mum, on the show, you know, about the team behind the team and the support that they have and the messages coming in from abroad. And it's so spectacular to hear, you know, the different people that are from Mayo living in different parts of Dundalk and all over the country and across the world talk about what it means to them. So
6: exactly. And, you know, there was something different about the approach to this one. Like previous years, Mayo supporters were genuinely hopeful, but they wouldn't be any more than that. There was something about this year, you know, the white jersey that was worn in 1951. You know, it was Reek Sunday yesterday. So many supporters climbed the Reek early in the morning and then went to Croke Park. It was Grandparents' Day in Knock, and thousands of candles were lit. In fact, we believe thousands of people went to Knock Shrine on Saturday ahead of the game. There was just something different about this from the get-go after that Monaghan game. And it just built and it built and it built. And there was a kind of a real confidence that this was the year. 75 is kind of a nice number, too, to break it up.
0: Absolutely spectacular, Tommy. The homecoming tonight, I mean, how is Castlebar going to cope with it?
6: Well, that's the big question. We spoke to the traffic, the Gardaí, to Mayo GAA. They're expecting 30 to 40,000. People are saying there'll be a hell of a lot more than that, and that they won't be able to accommodate them all. I guess it's just going to be, you know, line up your ducks and hope none of them fall apart. And from the Garda's perspective, they're asking people to be vigilant, to come early. The gates open at 3 o'clock. It's something, Andrea, that this county has never, ever experienced before. So we simply do not know the volumes of it, but it's going to be huge.
0: Well, just on that, and the homecoming tonight, Donald Healy, who's the head of marketing with Knock Airport, is joining us here, Tommy, on the line as well. I suppose they're flying in from across the globe, Donald.
7: Yeah, Andrea, they're flying in and flying out. On Friday there, we kind of spoke to a lot of passengers who were coming in, and it was amazing, the amount of people who come in from overseas. And it's one of those things that people have been coming for so long, the last 25 plus years, to finals. And it's that thing, you don't want to miss the one that they may finally get over the line. So we had people coming in from Dubai, Australia, all over the UK, and there was families were there to meet them, and of course the usual hunted, they have a ticket, did they not have a ticket? So as Tommy said, it was one of those things where a lot of stars were aligning, but I think the expectation going up with people was that maybe, you know, probably the expectation was the least it's ever been going to Croke Park. So to do it in the manner they did was fantastic.
0: Absolutely.
7: Tommy said they're by far the best team. And, you know, when you consider back in 1989 when the late John O'Mahony got Mayo to the final, they actually flew back into the airport. But since they won it in 51, the airport wasn't even there. So a lot has happened since the last one, the All-Ireland.
0: In that time. And I thought they might have flown down today.
7: Yeah, there was talk of it, but I think you talk about McHale Park trying to cater for 40,000. I can only imagine us at the airport trying to cater for 40,000 people whilst you have flights going in and out all over Europe. It would be a logistical headache that I certainly wouldn't have needed as the operations manager today as we went over down from Dublin.
0: Yeah, it'll be a busy couple of days. I saw people posting on their social media last night about booking last minute flights, you know, from London into Knock this afternoon, Donald, to make sure they're there in time for the homecoming party.
7: Yeah, and it's one of those things, as you said, people just don't want to miss these things.
0: No.
7: There was an element of us, would it ever happen? So, and you know, to see the people coming home, as I said, from Dubai and Australia, there'll be sore heads going back in the next few days, but it'll all be worth it.
0: Absolutely. Well, look, enjoy the celebrations and a busy couple of days for yourself and all the gang there at Knock Airport as well.
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0: Paul Merriman, CEO at Fairstone and personal finance expert at Ask Paul, is with us here on the programme this afternoon. Paul, you're very welcome.
9: Thank you.
0: We were talking about inheritance tax on the show last week.
9: Yes.
0: Today we're talking about putting your money in a trust.
9: Yes. So we mentioned this briefly last week, I think, the text
0: lines. A lot of people getting in touch about this.
9: So a lot of people getting in touch.
0: I think a lot of people are of the view that putting your money in a trust is something that the, you know, exceptionally wealthy would look to do.
9: Yeah, and that's not true. Sorry, exceptionally wealthy do it, but anyone can do it. Literally anyone can do it. And I think Irish people as well, I think we've kind of got this frame in our mind that it's a real American thing to do, because you know,
0: a trust fund.
9: Yeah, a trust fund. You hear about this in films and series that are growing up, that people are living on trust funds, etc. So let's just talk about what a trust is. First of all, let's get into a few examples. So a trust is basically where a person or a company holds assets, and those assets are held for the benefit of somebody else. Now, that somebody else is probably somebody that's going to get the benefits in the future. So the major example here is a parent or parents putting in something in place for their kid's future. So let's say myself and my wife Sarah decided to put in a trust for, we have four children, let's say our youngest lad is Archie, he's three, so we're putting a trust in place for Archie. We set a trust up. It's usually what's called a bare structure, can be done, it's really easy to do, it's not very complicated from a tax point of view or a legal or a cost point of view. Any money we put into the trust, we're saying that's Archie's for the future, and a bare trust comes legal for him when he's 18 years of age. So he's three today, so for the next 15 years we can pump loads of money into this trust, and then he gets it when he's 18. Now, why would we do it? So the big thing here is tax and tax planning. parents, we discussed this over the last number of weeks, your child can only receive €400,000 without paying what's called capital acquisition tax at 33%. Okay, so what we'd be doing for Archie in that case, each person can give somebody 3,000 under small gifts exemption. So myself and Sarah put 3,000 each or 6,000 a year into the Bear Trust for Archie. That means he's going to have all this money in the Bear Trust when he gets to age 80 and he can access it. Or he can go, if he just he doesn't have to access it at 80 and hope he doesn't. Let's say he leaves there till he's 30 odd. He's going to have well over 100, 120K, whatever the money in the trust is. And when he takes it out of the trust, it's his because it's been his for the last 10, 15, 20, 30 years. Where if we give it to him of our back pocket, say we give him 200,000 when he's 40 years of age, that comes off his lifetime limit at that €400,000.
0: So the trust is exempt from the 400,000 you can inherit.
9: Well, yes, it is. Now, if I put 400,000 in it today, that 400,000 euros, what I'm going to do is I'm going to use a small gifts exemption, Andres. That's 3,000 each for myself and Sarah. So we can put 6,000 euro a year into the trust each. And it means it doesn't form part because this is what's called a small gifts exemption. It's not going to be taxable from revenue. And we can build it all in Archie's name. Where if we just put the money into our name, say in our Bank of Ireland account, and we say we're going to give it to Archie to buy a house or deposit for a house when he is, let's say, 30 years of age, if we give him that €100,000, for example, that's coming off his lifetime limit of €400,000. So in that instance, a lot of people are using this. There's no kind of minimums on them. What I'd see people doing as a minimum is maybe just if they can afford to recycle the children's allowance into the trust for a child. But the max you'd usually be able to put in without that kind of small gifts exemption is 3,000 each. Now, another thing we could do is I could put the full €400,000 in from today if I had that type of cash. And it grows then in his name. And then when he takes the money out, now his lifetime limit's gone because he've used the 400,000 by giving it to him.
0: But then if there was a house or... But that's, I suppose, where maybe the perception is of obviously being extremely wealthy people can do this.
9: Exactly. So, well, again, yes, extremely wealthy people will do this when it comes to assets. So we get into that now in a second. They'll do what's called a discretionary trust sometimes. There's more tax in that. There's more legal, more paperwork, cost work set up. But anyone can do the small gifts exemption because it's 3,000 a year. But it can be €100 a month, €50 a month, whatever you want. But again, the big thing for the people putting the money in, if you like, they're now losing control of that money. So if myself and Sarah put 6,000 a year in for Archie, it's Archie's, even though he's three. Yeah. The access from his 18. So if we run into financial difficulty or anything happens, we can't get that money back. So we're losing the money. We're giving it over to him now. But it's a really good idea to do because when I find when I'm dealing with clients, especially when they get to their 60s or 70s from wealth management and a kind of, you know, an estate planning point of view is they all say, oh, I wish I should have done that earlier. We could have done this years ago. Because if you've got, say you're in your 70s and you've got maybe 15 years left, for argument's sake, you know, it there's not very much small gift exemptions. There's only 15 years out of small gifts exemptions that you can use. So the younger, the better.
0: So sorry, just on that. So the 3,000, people could give up to €3,000 each year from each parent to their child. They could also give 100 quid or 150 or 200. 100%.
9: Yeah, the 3,000 is the max. That's the max.
0: Yeah, that's under the max.
9: But I can give it to you. You can give it to me. Anyone can give anyone 3,000 under a small gifts exemption. You don't have to declare the revenue. I think that's the big thing. There's no taxes. So a small gift exemption. So you're just utilising a small gift exemption for your children to make sure your grown assets in their name for the state. Again, it doesn't have to be ultra wealthy people either, because a lot of people, we mentioned this last week on the show, Andrew, look at house prices just in Dublin, for argument's sake. Never mind, and practically all the major cities around the world, the country. But if you look at Dublin house prices, if you've got one or two children, the likelihood when you pass away is that they're going to probably have to pay some inheritance tax if the kids are grown up and left the family home, etc. So if you can try and put some money aside, there's two things that people worry about when I get to see them when they're in their 60s and 70s. One is the Fair Deal scheme. What happens to the cash in the bank for the Fair Deal scheme? And the next is what happens when I die to the revenue commissioners and come and take it. So these are just mechanics that you can use to transfer money from you into your children's name in a tax efficient manner.
0: 087 1400 106 is the WhatsApp number. Listener wondering, Paul, what's the difference in setting up a trust rather than just setting up another bank account for my son or daughter?
9: Yeah, very good. So again, it typically, from a trust point of view, a trust is a document. The Bear Trust is the most commonly used for people under 18 years of age, as it goes into their name till 18. That can be a document, it can be with a bank. We'd always recommend you should be, especially over anything more than a 5-year term, investing the money with an investment structure with the Bear Trust on top of it. You can give it into the bank if you want. You can give them to spend. Some people like the Bear Trust because they can't touch it till they're 18. So So technically speaking, if you're just putting it to their bank account without the structure involved, they can access it when they want, when they're 12, 13 and 14, and go in and get their money out of the bank.
0: So there are structures. Sorry, just on that, just a follow-up text to that. Can you dictate that they can't draw down the trust till they're 30?
9: That's a really good question. You're moving into what's called a discretionary trust. So it's slightly more complicated. The bare trust quicks out when they're 18 years of age. Now, you're hoping that you're going to be able to have a conversation with your child and make sure that they keep the money in the bare trust for as long as possible. That's what you're hoping they'll do. If you want to go past 18 years of age, so if you have adult children, you can set up what's called a discretionary trust. Now, the problem is when you put assets into the discretionary trust, whether it's cash or property, that sometimes depends on what the values are taxable. And then also, I'm not saying you lose complete control, but they're usually for sizable estates that people would use a discretionary trust for. But yeah, they're for adults. In the discretionary trust, you can dictate when they access it, especially if you're putting it in your will. So you can say, you know, I want, God forbid again, it was myself and I said, Archie, he's three. So I can say, Archie doesn't get the money till he finishes university. He gets X amount of an income. Now, in this case, they're your what's called letter of wishes. They're not actually legally binding. You're still required for the trustees to do the best thing and live by your kind of letter of wishes. And that's why when you're picking trustees, you're usually better off picking somebody from a professional capacity, like a solicitor or a trustee company, and then maybe someone like your own sibling or your friend or a godparent or somebody on it. And those two people make decisions what happens to that money after you pass
0: away.
9: So are
0: they kind of like the executor of a will, nearly?
9: Right, the executor of a will, yeah, exactly. Yeah. And then the letters of wishes go with this. But they can be, I've seen all types of letters of wishes where people will say they get X amount of money at 18, X amount of 21, they can buy their first car, funded college, they don't get the bulk of the money till they're 30. I've seen one where somebody wouldn't give them the money till they settle down, have children, because they felt that's when they become responsible. Now, some of them are bit mad because people really get personal about what the kids' future is going to be. But yeah, they're all then they're more discretionary trusts. Yes, exactly.
0: And that's all exempt from the capital acquisitions.
9: It depends on the discretionary trust. It will depend on when what you're putting in, how you're putting it in. It's usually the bare trust that we'd recommend for children using the small gifts exemptions. But if you do want to go discretionary, that's more for you'd like to see when people get to kind of, they're adults. The other thing we touched on briefly last week that got a good response is you can also use, this is for people that would have maybe portfolios like property or businesses, you can use something called a family partnership. This is really clever for people that maybe at a certain age, they've got all the assets together, they've got enough income for themselves, and are trying to protect the future values. Let's say you had a property portfolio worth a couple of million and you want to put it into a family partnership. You usually put the people in the family into the partnership, which are your kids. Mm.

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1: It's 3,000. And actually, the same, not to get off topic here, but this is very similar for influencers. No influencers getting gifts and getting stuff off different brands. They've been warned by revenue that if they fall over the small gifts exemption of 3,000 value, they have to pay that 33% on them. So it's the same. If your sister's giving you an asset like a car, it's that 50,000, it's that 15,000, will come off again that lifetime limit. So there's no tax actually on it. But technically speaking, the small gift exemption is a really good way of getting assets out of. Typically, it's usually parents or grandparents. Mm. But I've seen people that don't have kids, you know, for nephews and nieces.
2: Yeah.
1: I've also seen godparents set them up for their godchildren as well. So again, they're a really good way of making sure people looked after in the future without having too much of a tax issue. This is really just trying to limit
2: and
1: the tax.
2: And being tax compliant while doing so as well.
1: Exactly, of
2: Paul
1: course.
2: Merriman, CEO at Fairstone Ireland. Paul, thanks a million for joining us here on Lunchtime Live this Monday afternoon. Email if you want to get in touch, lunchtimelive@newstalk.com.
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2: Paddy Morrison is with me on the line today. Paddy, I believe your dad, John, would have been a very happy man this Monday.
4: Yes, he'd have been very proud yesterday and I after Mayo we left and Sam. So he would have been, they put a lot of work in with himself and Mickey Moran even with Andy Moran there, the manager who was on the team 20 years ago with him. So yeah, they've been very happy. He was definitely smiling down yesterday.
2: Yeah. He coached, your late dad John coached Mayo, is that right?
4: He coached Mayo in 2006, the last time they played Kerry in the All-Ireland final. So we did 20 years ago this year. So just some of the connections that are still there. Jack O'Connor was manager of Kerry then. Kieran Donahue's on the management team was playing. Andy Moran, Kieran McDonald's son, Kobe, playing. So yeah, just the connections there. Just
2: huge connections. Were you in Crow Park yourself, Paddy, yesterday?
4: I was not, no. I was actually in the Briefy House Hotel watching it.
2: In
4: just outside Castlebar, so we decided to come down for the weekend.
2: Just soak
4: just
2: it all up.
4: Around Mayo. Yeah, just soak it all up.
2: Yeah.
4: And just the scenes last night after the final whistle went were just mental.
2: There's a lovely text in here, Paddy, and delighted you got in touch and you've joined us today from a listener to say that your late dad, John, was the right-hand man of team manager Mickey Moran, and the big Armagh man developed a great love of the green and red, apparently.
4: He loved Mayo. He that year he spent down here with him and Mickey, he just got a real fondness for it. And, I mean, the people of Mayo just gave him that great Mayo welcome that they have, so. And him and Kieran McDonald became great friends. And, you know, about 8 or 9 months after Daddy had died, Kieran organised a match in memory of Daddy. So we had come down for it as well. So it was great. Like,
2: did you get to meet Kieran yesterday?
4: I never got meeting Kieran yesterday, I know. I never got meeting him, but I will ring him during the week when everything sort of settles down again, I'm sure. I'm sure he's spending time with Kobe and that.
2: Yeah.
4: So, we'll just wait till the dust settles and then we'll start contacting the people whenever it sort of starts to sink in.
2: There was obviously something in your own mind, the back of your own mind, Paddy, that brought you to Briefy House Hotel for the weekend. You must have anticipated the likely result, did you?
4: Well, it's a funny story because we actually weren't coming down. It was my sister who was coming down and just whatever happened, she had one of her sons had to go in for just a surgery, a bit of back surgery to get the, so it had been pumped up the queue. So she asked that we want to come down instead, and we decided, yeah, sure, we'll go down. And just coming down the road, I just got a feeling that Mayo we're gonna do it, you know. So had a black stone from Daddy's grave in my pocket all day yesterday, and I must have rubbed it thin, sorted. So. It worked the treat and worked the charm.
2: He was with you somewhat then, Paddy, yesterday. It's a lovely story.

0: that.
1: Yeah, it was great. And we're glad we were down in May when it's just to see it, you know, in that 75 years.
0: It's pretty unbelievable. And I know, coming from Donegal myself, that there was probably a lot of hurt that there was no Ulster team managed to make it to the final this year. But I think the whole country, with the exception maybe of Kerry, were supporting Mayo yesterday afternoon.
1: Yeah, but look, even the texts and Facebook messages and stuff I've been getting from people back home, you know, saying that Daddy would be proud and he'd be happy. Like, so, I mean, even a lot of Armagh people would have started supporting Mayo, you know, when Daddy was managing them too. Like, so they still have that sort of soft spot for them as well.
0: Yeah, you're going to stay on and attend the homecoming in Castlebar tonight.
1: No, I actually have to get down. Get down home. I'm heavily involved in coaching myself. I'm actually in Louth tonight, so I have to get.
0: There's no rest.
1: I have to get home, and that's it. There's no rest for the wicked, as I said. You know, so.
0: Well, it's lovely. Lovely to talk to you, Paddy, today, and we appreciate you getting in touch and sharing the story. And I know, I'm sure, a lot of emotion for yourself, even thinking of your dad, your late dad, John Morrison, yesterday afternoon. But thanks a million for your time, Paddy. That's Paddy Morrison there, son of John Morrison, former Mayo coach from the 2006 All-Ireland final. Derek Riley from Nevo was with us on the programme today, because, Derek, you're a proud Mayo man.
2: Proud Mayo man, proud Mayo GAA supporter, and because of you, Andrea, I've pulled in from the convoy on the way down to the homecoming. We're here in Strokestown, and it's like a very long wedding convoy here,
0: really?
2: All the cars passing by with flags and everything. I hope I don't miss my spot inside in McHale Park now, Andrea, because of this phone call.
0: Hopefully not. It sounds, by all accounts, like you're getting down good and early. I can only imagine you were probably hugely emotional yesterday, Derek.
2: Unbelievable, yeah. We lost our dad 2 years ago, and he was a huge Mayo supporter, and just, it would have been great to have him there. And I just had a feeling that this was the year, so I proposed to my long-suffering girlfriend in end of March after 9 years, and I said, the only reason I'm proposing to you this year is because Mayo is going to win the All-Ireland. So there was pressure on from all sides, but I've never cried as much.
0: Eric.
2: Yeah, there was a caveat there, Andrea, but I've never cried as much, and it was just everybody around me and the real supporters that have been enduring a lot of, I like to call this, character building over the years.
0: Yeah,
2: and
0: my
2: it's
0: God.
2: Just been just a release of emotions. It's been phenomenal, and it's going to be the same again tonight.
0: Where were you? Were you in Croke Park yesterday?
2: Yeah, Lower Cusick. I'm a season ticket holder, thankfully, so went to all the games this year, and then I was guaranteed the final ticket, so it was great. So that pressure was off, and we were just two rows back from the Lower Cusick, right from the sideline. So yeah, great seats, and just to be in the park and to have gone to so many games and to be there and to experience it. And I've never left Croke Park as slow in my life. Usually you're out the door fairly quick after getting a close call or a hiding as a Mayo supporter, but yesterday we hung around as long as we could. We were getting pushed out of the stadium by the staff, so yeah, it was phenomenal.
0: It was pretty, I thought, spectacular as well to see, you know, so many Kerry fans stick around, Derek, for the celebrations as well. I thought it was
2: very gracious. Very gracious, in fairness to them. I know there was a bit of shenanigans going on with the handshaking at the start, and they'll be talking about that, but we're going to take the whole victory and in the spirit of the game. It was a great game. There was very little fouling going on, so it was just a great game of football, a great showing of what the GAA sport could be and football could be. And credit to the team that changed the rules and updated it, because it was getting into a dark place. But just to sit back and as a neutral, I'm sure, up in Donegal, and people just, we all wanted a good game. We didn't want a huge difference between either team, and as the underdogs, we went in thinking nobody gave us a chance, no pundit said that we were going to do it, and it was great to just to you can hear the hoot in the background.
0: Yeah,
2: here.
0: It's brilliant. I love it. It's so great to chat to so many Mayo fans and supporters and listeners in the programme today. We came in this morning, there was loads of emails in from people, you know, telling their tales and their stories and about what it means to them, and that's why we want to chat to people about all of this today. But listen, Derek, I'll let you get back on the road, because I know you're trying to, as you said, get your spot in McHale Park for the homecoming celebrations tonight. Tommy Rooney will be with us after one to tell us about that. But Owen Duffy is on the line. Owen is from Jimmy's Drive Through Coffee in Ballina. What's the atmosphere like this lunchtime, Owen?
3: Hey, Andrea, absolute carnival atmosphere here.
0: It's
3: just class. Yeah, it's unbelievable. Like, such a buzz. The cars just coming through. We opened later today. Like, we were thinking, will we open at all? we were like, no, we have to give the service. We have to look after the people who are going to Castlebar today. It's just unbelievable here.
0: Are you the business that's operating the Colby Cup, as I've heard it's been described?
3: Yeah, it's nearly immortalised now, but I'm going to have to order a few more.
0: And you're in the business of obviously selling coffee and iced coffees and everything that goes with that, and you're a drive-through business. And I can only imagine, as Derek mentioned, their own with fans trying to make their way to Castlebar for the homecoming tonight. You'll have a long day.
3: Yeah, no, we're going to close early. Don't worry. But it's unbelievable to see the reaction of people coming through. It's like nearly utopia. What you would have imagined. Everyone thought. Even yesterday in Crow Park, like, everyone thought, how would you celebrate? How would it be? And then it was nearly just, it was like this release of emotions, just crying and people just hugging each other. Well, it was not even that kind of raw, roaring kind of a sound. It was just, it was crazy.
0: Oh, it's absolutely fantastic. Yeah. Are there huge crowds already gathering in Ballina?
3: Yeah, there is. Yeah. There's, we're flat out. I think not everywhere's open today, so it's crazy for us. But, you know, it's like we named the coffee shop after our dad, Jimmy, who died 6 years ago today. So it's emotional for us, yeah, too, as well. And he never watched the games. He was too nervous. He'd go down to the bleak woods and he'd just hear, and he'd say, well, if I hear the horns beeping around the town, I'll know if we won. And he never heard them. And I think he would have heard them from above today, because it was just crazy. The town's gone nuts.
0: Yeah, it's so emotional, the whole thing, isn't it?
3: It is. I think that it's literally not even the sport. It's a sporting occasion, but it's like defines what a class County Mayo is. It's just pure passion, pure heart. It's just that was like those legends there yesterday. They're obviously going to be legends for life, but they just like justified everything that what we are as a county. And I think, you know, the whole country being behind us besides Kerry, obviously. Mm. It's been unbelievable.
0: Yeah, well, I should say, there's not the only, but one of a few texts in from this listener who says she's I'm a Kerry Munster woman, and the Mayo win yesterday brought me so much joy. They're just salt to the earth people, and it's absolutely great for the entire country, says this texter, and I think she speaks for a lot of people this afternoon. Owen, we'll let you get back to it. A busy afternoon ahead. Thanks a million for getting in touch with us here on Lunchtime Live.
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0: You are listening to Lunchtime Live with Andrea Gilligan. It's 1800 453 106. That's the number if you want to get us between now and 2. We're off to Castlebar in a few moments ahead of the Mayo team homecoming later on this evening. Still some great stories coming in from fans here at home and across the globe. People looking to share their stories, you know, about what yesterday's win means to them. We're going to continue to chat to those in a few moments, but emails lunchtimelive@newstalk.com if you want to get in touch with us. Before that though, fire crews are fighting separate blazes in mountains either side of the River Shore as the dry weather persists for many parts of the country. Breed is with me here on the programme today, because Breed, you're living in Waterford. You might explain to listeners how you've been affected, Breed.
5: Well, I'm living in Sarine Ring outside Dungarvan, and the smoke, when the wind is blowing a certain direction, the smoke is affecting us, and I have underlying conditions. I've got COPD, and I find myself having to stay inside the whole time, because if I go out, it irritates my chest even more. So that's how it's affected me. And like, I'm not sure about other people, but yeah, for me anyway. Yeah. So, and you know, we haven't been told like to close our windows, but we did close the windows, obviously.
0: Yeah. And this is going on for the last couple of days, really, Breathe, isn't it?
5: Yeah. It was most of last week. And like the one now in Waterford yesterday, we had it for a bit yesterday. It was blowing this way, but the wind has changed directions today, so we're lucky. And it was like you were in with all the heat. It was too warm to go out. And then when it got cooled down a bit and you could go out, then the smoke was there. So yeah, it was hard to enjoy any of the good weather.
0: When you look out your window this lunchtime, Breathe, can you describe the scene for listeners, what you can see today?
5: Well, at the moment now, what I'm seeing is there's a low kind of cloud coverage over the mountains, and I think that might have helped. I haven't heard news this morning about whether the fires are still lighting, but I know they were going up onto the Cumbres this morning, and it's hard to see anything because of the cloud cover over the mountains.
0: Yeah, the cloud cover is still there. And, yeah. And I know this is obviously on both sides. You're in Waterford, and we were talking to listeners here on the programme on Friday afternoon as well. You know, residents based in County Tipperary. I mean, a difficult situation for firefighters, isn't it?
5: God love them. That's all I have to say. They're up to like, and I mean, a lot of people helping them out too. You know, farmers and people that have diggers and stuff like that all coming together. And that's, I suppose that's good to see. But I just hope that these fires aren't being, you know, started by people that it's seems to be
0: the dry weather seems to be the issue fired. And I know that the majority of the fire that started about a week ago in Slievenamon and Tipperary was brought kind of largely under control, I think, towards the end of last week, but it has persisted in some spots according to the local emergency services. But the firefighters from Shertip and Waterford, they're all out, you know, trying to get this under control. But for you as a resident, Bree, it is difficult when you have underlying health conditions and trying to keep that under control.
5: It definitely is, like breathing. You have to be able to breathe. It's tough to have to stay inside, but you have to do what you have to do. Like, it would be nice to be out, but like you said, it's the firefighters, the emergency services, and I mean, you know, with shortage of water and everything, it can't be easy on them. And that terrain, you know, up the mountain, I mean, you couldn't even bring a fire truck up the Cumbres, like.
0: It's so not difficult. You look after yourself, Bree, and thanks a million for joining us here on the programme today. Take care of yourself. I've Maureen McGrath's with us. Maureen's an independent councillor for CARE, the local authority area there. I mean, a pretty remarkable situation, Maureen. I mean, to think of the kind of work the firefighters have been doing in Tipperary and Waterford over the past number of days, and yet some of them have finished up their shift to find equipment damaged from their cars.
6: Good afternoon, Andrea, and to all our listeners. Yeah, so we had a disgraceful situation at CARE Fire Station over the weekend. As you rightly said, since this day last week, last Monday, we've had members of our fire service in Tipperary attend the wildfires that leave them on constantly, nearly, you know. And when some of them, they didn't actually even return. They were still on the mountain when they were kind of made aware that there was a number of break-ins, two vehicles at the fire station on Friday night. So some, as some listeners might know, our firefighters in Tipperary, they're not full-time firefighters. They're retained. They get a call and they attend. They drop everything and they leave. And that's what happened on Friday afternoon. Most of the firefighters were on site and leave them on, but some of them who were working with their normal day job left what they were doing, dropped everything, didn't have time to go home and change or drop off their work gear. But they did have very valuable tools and machinery, chainsaws, cangos, whatever it is, in their work vans, and they were stolen over the weekend. So a disgraceful and really, really demoralizing situation for them to realize on Saturday afternoon while they were still on Slievenamon.
0: And this is their own personal vehicles, wasn't it? Their own personal cars, Maury.
6: Absolutely, yeah. So they parked up at the fire station, got in the brigade, and off they went. And you know, you would think or you would hope that there's a little bit of, you know, sanctity around the fire station, that people would be, you know, mindful of the fact that we're dealing with such a dangerous wildfire at times last week. You know, they came close to houses. People were really, really, really worried. Mm. And those firefighters have been on the mountain in the literal coalface, on top of the fires, and trying their best to put them to quench or whatever. And then they heard that a vehicle was broken into down the street. They asked a friend to go up to the station to check their vehicles, and they found their vehicles have been broken into too. So significant personal belongings, you know, worth thousands of euro for their own personal work. So just an unbelievable situation.
0: Is there CCTV around the station?
6: There is some CCTV just down the street. There is some, yeah, for sure. And the guards are appealing to witness that were in the area on the night between 12 and 1:30. But look, for it to happen anyway is just so frustrating. They've been on the mountain. But look, there has been a huge community goodwill as a result. This shouldn't have happened. It shouldn't have had to happen. But when it was highlighted on social media, a good community man from Care Arthur decided that he would make a GoFundMe, you know, to help the firefighters to make up that loss. And in the space of a couple of hours, it was unbelievable. Mm-hmm. They made, you know, €13,000, which, you know, they felt then was in excess of what they lost. So they paused the donations on the GoFundMe too. And like, I was speaking to some of the firefighters over the weekend, and they really want to say how grateful that they are and overwhelmed that they are. There is bad eggs, there's bad eggs everywhere, but the community response to that has just been phenomenal.
0: Been incredible.
6: You know, so they're really, really grateful, you know.
0: Well, it's,
6: and they said, like, whatever is extra, they'll be donating it back to the local community, because the communities around Slievenamon, Killarney, Killusley, you know, the it's not just the emergency services that are there. There's contractors, there's firemen, there's farmers. Everybody is out doing what they can, and those who mightn't be farmers, they're donating food, they're bringing everything that they can to the local community and to help the emergency services. So
0: it's the community response to something like this is always, you know, pretty incredible. And Maureen, thanks a million for getting in touch. It'd be pretty, you know, just remarkable situation that happened in Care, to think that you'd go out and drop all and attend gorse fires like this or wildfires, and next thing come home to find after your shift that your car's been broken into and equipment and your own personal belongings stolen out of it. Matty McGrath, independent TD for Tipperary, is with us here on the programme. I suppose, you know, like, we've been talking about this, Matty, for the past week, you know, and the impact on Breed and so many other residents, but like, the climate crisis is here, and it kind of appears, sure, we're far from prepared for it, aren't we?
7: Well, it hasn't been any climate crisis. It's just an unfortunate event. My hat goes out to Breathe and anybody else like her who has respiratory problems or breathing problems. The smoke went as far as Cork and closed from Slievenamon. It went as far as, you know, Youghal last Wednesday, Thursday. So the Cumber fired in. But I believe that, thankfully, the Cumber fire is under control. And our own fire, Slievenamon, is well dampened down. While the crews are still there, the air corps are still there. Couldn't say enough about the firemen and indeed the creative staff and indeed the locals. And of course, Colleen Milfastic and I, but the old story about Kilcash. Kilcash Hall and community have arisen, so has Killarney Hall and community. And they were based there, the fire people, but the overwhelming support they got from the locals is just unbelievable. There was huge fear and angst, but look, I don't want to say it's a climate crisis, because we have hot weather. It was hotter in 76, is my understanding, but we certainly had better maintenance of our woods, of our fire pits, and we were more ready in those times.
0: Well, that's the thing. I mean, we're looking at the large areas that have actually been burned now over the past number of days as well.
7: Yes, and I mean, controlled burning took place all up till a few years ago by the farmers, aided and assisted ably by Quilta, and indeed the fire brigade would have been notified. And that was very beneficial, because it not only did it remove the heather and gorse, but it also had a growth of fresh grass, and that wouldn't burn, as you know. But I was standing on Friday night on the side of the mountain in a Welsh bog up over Clunine, and the fire was about 200 metres up. The local man, P.J. Hannard, and his brother, two machines, another contractor supplied them, and they dug, cleaned the fire pit that had been cleaned for 15 years odd. And the morning after, when I rang him, he said, Joe, you were standing. He said, you know, he told me it was going to happen. I could see it happening. It came down to there, and but for the fire pit that they made, walked right through the night. On Thursday night, on the Friday, and again Friday night late, locals bring them up, you know, beverages to keep them going on the machine without leaving it. And thankfully, it saved another land's forest. A huge water treatment plant out in for the Federal Regional Water Scheme. Again, that was under threat. They dug trenches around that. And again, farmers and contractors brought up tanks of water. I mean, huge tanks of water. Helicopters are wonderful. And the pilots, they couldn't come in them enough. But they can only carry roughly 700 litres. Whereas the agricultural farmers and contractors have 2,000, 3,000, and 4,000 tankers with huge pressure jets off them, and they can go 100 feet into the air. So they are standing at the ready, willing to help, but there was no one to ask them to come in and do this. Not ask them. I was down there with Dean when it commenced, the local response, we said the farmers, and they were afraid, and they had the understanding that they weren't wanted, they weren't allowed, and this has to be cleared up. There must be a situation where a plan is ready, something like this, it's implemented straight away. The whole community,
0: I suppose it has to be coordinated, though, doesn't it?
7: Kind of yes, of course, it has to be coordinated. But when these fires started 40 years ago, and they did always, the local quid had a lot of staff, and the neighbours went up with farmers and put it out by hand. We're just hand beaters, and we see the farming have those now as well. But all that kind of lot. So that needs to be reconnected with the people.
0: Okay.
7: Because it's all our mountain. It's the wonderful heritage of Stephen Le Moyne, famed in town and story.
0: Yeah, and I know when actually listeners even have, you know, sent in kind of pictures and videos from social media about the extent of the damage as well, and it's pretty shocking to see, I mean, how much has actually been destroyed as a result of this. I just want to go from Waterford and Tipperary, Matty, to Spain and France, where there's kind of similar sites there, and travel commentator of owner, I should say, apologies, of Travel Extra, Owen Curry, is with me on the line as well. Look, this is affecting a lot of holiday makers, Owen, as well.
8: The numbers affected can be overstated. There's huge numbers being evacuated. The number of actual holiday makers affected is around, it'll be past 10,000 now. But in the great scale of things, when there are 2 million tourists in Spain and 2 million tourists in France at the moment, the impact is on a small number of tourists, and it's disproportionately more on local residents than it is on tourism. But what we're looking at is evacuation of a couple of campsites and three regions badly affected, west of Bordeaux in the Gironde, and then just south of Perpignan on the Mediterranean coast in the French-Spanish border. Also inland in Spain, the Avila and Madrid area. And this morning we have some evacuations around Cannes as well, a very big campsite there. The campsites that are most popular with the Irish people, Gironde would be quite popular, but the main camping numbers, the volume of numbers, go closer to the ferry. They go to Brittany and they go to the Vendée, not affected at all. A lot of people who are on their holidays will be looking at this on television and getting their information, much as we are at home, Andrea.
0: If you're due to fly to any of those spots that you've mentioned, what should holidaymakers do if they're concerned about doing so at the moment?
8: Right, there isn't an absolute right just to cancel if you have problems. And there are, in particular, Lachinau Ocean would be a very favourite destination. It would be where I'd have brought my daughters when they were teenagers. We did some wonderful camping holidays there. Campsites are being evacuated, not because they're in danger of fire. One campsite was burned last week down, much further down, and that got a lot of publicity. But the evacuations are really preemptive, and you have a lot of smoke. So if you're the breed wears on with her COPD, if you have medical conditions with small children, with elderly people, or even or anybody with COPD, it's important that they claim that if you pull out, that your claim goes through travel insurance. There won't be any actual refund from the tour operator or the airline. But if you have a medical, like all these things, travel insurance is case by case, a paper trail of medical advice, that's where your claim should be if you're pulling up. But you don't have a unilateral, I'm going to the Gironde this week. I don't want to go. You don't get that. You don't get your money back.
0: So it's just something that I suppose listeners need to keep in mind if they are thinking of changing plans as a result of the fires.
8: I wouldn't change plans. I think the authorities are very used to this. They're good at it. There's loads of different issues going on, and their pressure is on, the Cap Ferret Peninsula, the entire peninsula was evacuated. So you can see massive efforts being made by wonderful people in France, but it's impacting the local population. I wouldn't be cancelling holidays on it. If there is an issue, it'll be the authorities who decide. It'll be the holiday companies that decide. Yellow Village, at one of the campsites that is affected or just before the weekend, they have 104 other campsites around France. They've been allocating people to those campsites. The big tour operators like Eurocamp, who partner with Irish Ferries, for example, they will be moving people if there's a danger to the individual campsite. Not your problem. Continue with the holiday. They will look after you.
0: Simple as that. Owen Curry, owner of Travel Extra. Thanks a million, Owen, for joining us in the programme. Tipperary TD, Matty McGrath, Maureen McGrath there from Care and Breathe, local resident in Waterford. Thanks a million for joining us in the programme. 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
9: conversation that counts.
0: We've been talking to fans here on the programme since 12 o'clock today. Mayo fans, of course, I should say, who've been getting in touch to share their emotions after their historic win in Croke Park yesterday. Off the Ball's Tommy Rooney is with me on the programme. Tommy, you're currently en route to Castlebar. I presume they're going to have to upscale the homecoming plans.
10: Well, Andrea, how's it going?
0: Good.
10: Yeah, I've pulled over here. I'm in the heart of Westmead at the minute. I'm looking out at beautiful Loch Owel on the left and getting little heart palpitations seeing the lines of traffic going by me on the right.
0: Really?
10: And just pull over. Yeah, they're just like, am I going to make it tonight to Castlebar? That's the big question here.
0: Well,
10: you know,
0: we've been talking to fans since 12, and I mean, the number of people, neutral supporters, going, planning to get to Mayo for the homecoming celebrations, it's going to be huge numbers.
10: Hey, we know how to do a festival in this country, and it is going to be a festival of fun in Mayo this week. I'm covering it tonight, Andrea, for News Talk, and for some reason the lads didn't think I needed a hotel room. They seem to think I have enough contacts in the county to get my own bed tonight. So I hope I do get put up somewhere, but if not, I'm sure I'll squeeze in beside Owen Sheehan, because we're doing the show live.
0: Yeah, and the Hard Shoulder are coming, of course, from McHale Park later this evening, so you can possibly hop in with them if you're that stuck. What's the plan, though? What's actually happened?
10: So I was just actually chatting to a couple of members in the backroom team there in the last couple of minutes just to see where they are and how they're getting on. They have just got back from their duties this morning. So I was there early this morning and I caught up with, like, Annie Moran was straight out of the elevator at 7:45 a.m. Colin Boyle, his coach, was next. Matty Ruan was the first Mayo footballer down this morning. So I just want to say big credit and a big shout out to Matty Ruan. He was the freshest man in Mayo this morning. Fair play to him. And then Jordan Flynn and Kobe McDonald and some others started making their way down. And by about 10 o'clock in the morning, they were all down and had their breakfast. And they went off to the Crumlin Children's Hospital. I'm sure you've seen some of the photos and some of the interviews back from that already. They went in and I think they stopped off by the Boar's Head, the Great Boar's Head, ran by Hugh Horican over on Capel Street. They got their photo there and maybe they stopped off for a beverage. And then they went back to the Radisson Blue where they stayed last night. And they're now on their way to Houston where they're getting a train. I presume it's Houston. Is it Houston to get the train to Castlebar?
0: I assume
10: they're
0: it
10: on the way
0: be,
10: to the train station anyway. So they're getting a train. They're going to be back in Castlebar tonight at 5 o'clock, I believe. And then they're going to make their way from the train station to McHale Park. Now, the word on the street in Castlebar is that there's already thousands of people queuing outside McHale Park. And they're not opening the gate until 3 o'clock. So, you know, there's going to be an outrageous crowd there tonight. They're saying that the players are going to be in the stadium around 6 o'clock. I don't believe that. I've covered homecomings that have been significant and have been huge and been celebrated. But I've never covered a homecoming like the Mayo one that they've just done. So I'd say it could be 9 o'clock tonight before we see a Mayo footballer in McHale Park.
0: Yeah, absolutely. Like it's just going to be pretty incredible. I mean, the emotion that we've been hearing on the programme, Tommy, from so many fans and listeners and supporters getting in touch, talking about, you know, their parents and family members that have passed away and how much it means to them. And just so many people want to be there. They want to be part of history this evening and just enjoying the triumphant celebrations. I know you want to get back on the road as well, Tommy, when you talk about the lines of traffic that are making their way to Mayo. So we'll leave you to it for the moment, Tommy. Thanks a million for joining us on the programme. Catherine is with me on the line today because, Catherine, you and your dad were both at that match yesterday.
11: We were, yeah. Hiya.
0: How are things?
11: Good, yeah. We were great after yesterday. A little tired, but yeah, absolutely wonderful. We had a fabulous time and, you know, the whole country has had a lift from it, I think, and especially the good people of Mayo.
0: I think you know, you have an emotional connection with, of course, the Mayo team, with the match yesterday. Your dad, I think, Catherine, is with us on the line as well. Is that right?
11: I think he is, yeah.
0: Yeah. Good afternoon.
12: That's right, yes.
0: How are you keeping?
12: Good afternoon. I'm fine, thanks.
0: Who am I talking to?
12: Never better. John Noon.
0: John Noon. John, it's lovely to talk to you. And of course, your daughter, Catherine, former Senator Catherine Noon, with us as well here on the programme today. How did it feel to see Mayo win yesterday?
12: Oh, it was so good. It was just, we were elated. It was ecstatic. It was wonderful. It was to see tears in people's eyes and people blessing themselves. And Thanksgiving, you know, it was very, very emotional.
0: I believe you were at the...
12: And the volume of sound was never louder in Croke Park when when the Hooter went, you know. We had a huge, huge attendance.
0: I believe, John, you were at the last match, the last time Mayo won.
12: I was in 1951. What happened that time was we had cousins in a walk from Croke Park in Glasnevin. And my late brother and I went up the week before, and we had cousins of similar age, and they brought us to the match, and we saw everything.
0: What age were you, John?
12: 14.
0: You were 14 the last time Mayo won?
12: In 51, yeah.
0: Wow.
12: 14 and a half, and my birthday's in January, and this was in September, so it was sort of 14 three quarters.
0: Yeah.
12: Yeah.
0: You remember that day well, obviously.
12: Oh, I do. I remember it well. I remember certain things. I always tell people about the famous Beckham bend that Tom Langan scored the great goal that meant the meaning of the match. You know, he practiced it the night before in the hotel. He had one of the guys throwing a cushion at him, and he was telling them how he could sidestep Paddy Hands O'Brien. Paddy Hands O'Brien was the great mead fullback at the time. And it worked for him the following day. It was just lucky. Yeah.
0: You've probably, Catherine, over the years, I'm sure you've heard your dad recall all of these memories and the losses, and I mean, I'm sure.
11: Listen.
0: Yeah, growing
11: we were
0: up
11: there
0: with that.
11: For them all, we were there for them all, Andrea. Well, as long as I was kind of old enough to go to Croke Park, we've been there together for most of them anyway. And we've had a lot of heartbreak, and, you know, it's just so nice to walk out of Croke Park victorious. You know, that we had that kind of very familiar feeling of losing, you know, which, you know, the likes of Kerry never had to kind of endure. So, the memories, and my father's brother played for Mayo back in the day, and after the last time they won, actually, so he was years playing for Mayo, and football was always discussed at length in his butcher shop in Claremorris, and it was a real discussion point in our house, the GAA.
0: Yeah.
11: Definitely for Dad, anyway. So it's really wonderful for everyone in Mayo. We just were so, you know, thrilled. It's hard. It's actually hard to put it into words.
0: Yeah, it's very emotional, Catherine.
11: The people we met there yesterday, you know, and men of a similar age to Dad, kind of hugging him, and, you know, recognizing immediately that they'd seen a lot of loss, and, you know, everyone was tearful, and it was really special. Mm. You know, really, really special.
0: Did you ever think, John, that you'd see another win after all the heartache in Croke Park over the years?
12: Oh, well, if you told us in 1951 that we wouldn't win until yesterday, we'd laugh at you, because we thought we'd be winning every second year, you know.
0: But yeah.
12: It just, for one reason or another, it didn't happen. It took all that length. But the lads yesterday, they had the never say die hunger for the match. Of course, that in itself, without great skill, and that team have an awful lot of skill and strength, you know. So I think for next year, they're really only in transition. I'd say for next year they'll be brilliant.
0: Plenty more big days to come.
11: We're starting to sound like Kerry now.
0: This is what happens when you win just once, you know.
11: I want to mention that Dara Byrne in particular. I'm very good friends with his aunt and his mother, Denise and Linda, and we're all very proud of him in particular in Claremorris. You know, his father played for Mayo as well, and you know, he'll hopefully bring the cup back to Claremorris club. You know, we're all just super proud of him.
0: Yeah, it's absolutely fantastic. I hope, John, you'll head along to the celebrations tonight.
12: Oh yes, we'll be celebrating for a week.
0: Yeah,
12: a lot longer than that for sure.
0: I can only imagine, Catherine, the, you know, just the buzz in Claremorris and Shercastle Bar, and we were talking to Tommy there. It's unbelievable, isn't it?
11: It's unreal. Sure, even in Dublin this morning, you know, everyone's beeping. I have little flags on my car, and, you know, everyone is, cheering and beeping, and you know the toll bridge at Enfield, you know, the scenes from that, just incredible. And bonfires being lit by our neighbours in Roscommon as people are coming through, and you know the West is awake big time. You know, it's quite emotional actually.
0: It is, and the texts and the stories that have been coming in from, you know, people who've, relatives of people who've passed on and Mayo supporters over the years, and just how over the moon, John, they are. It's a lovely moment, isn't it?
12: I remember one funny incident. Well, it wasn't so funny if it hit somebody, but one guy was so happy when the final whistle went with sheer joy and relief that he had a transistor radio with him, and he threw it up a mile up in the air, and I don't know where it landed.
0: Well, hopefully he's been reunited with it, because it'll be a lovely moment, or a lovely memento for him to have from an absolutely spectacular day. But look, it's lovely to chat to you both, and delighted you got in touch, and enjoy the celebrations, John and Catherine Noon there. Really appreciate your time on the programme. I want to talk to one of the men behind this Mayo anthem.
13: Oh, the green and red Mayo, I can see it.

0: from the Saw Doctors. You're very welcome to Lunchtime Live today, Pierce. Good afternoon.
1: Good afternoon. Thanks very much for having me on.
0: It's lovely to chat to you, Pierce, on the show. And like, my God, between to win just once and the green and red and Mayo, I mean, it's an unbelievable to see the two songs. Were they 1 and 3 in the iTunes charts here in Ireland earlier this morning?
1: It's all happened overnight. Yeah, all of a sudden we're back top of the charts in Ireland. Phenomenal. I mean, it's such an emotional time for the band. The song, I mean, we've played the song for years now. It was on our second album. And, I mean, Davey always used to say, you know, at every gig, as soon as we'd start the green and red of Mayo, the crowd would part and a Mayo jersey would come towards the front of the stage. And every night, Sydney, Cleveland, New York, Los Angeles, London, anywhere we played, there was always a Mayo jersey in the crowd. And it's been really good to us. It's been great.
0: Yeah.
1: It's so emotional for the band to hear this after such an epic game of football, such an epic victory, you know. David versus Goliath, Mayo coming and taking Sam Maguire back west. It's phenomenal.
0: Where did you watch the game, Pierce, yesterday?
1: I watched the game at home by myself. I can't watch football with anybody. And to tell you the truth, I walked around the second half. I was walking around the garden and just dipping in and dipping out, you know. I was such a bag of nerves, and I'm so proud of all the lads. Tommy Conroy, wrecked with injury for the last 2 years, coming back and playing like that yesterday, like, phenomenal.
0: Yeah, it's unbelievable. It's funny though, because, you know, you're listening and I was watching the matches. I was working in our pub at home yesterday, and, you know, the green and red of Mayo belting out across Crow Park Stadium, and the whole team there in a white jersey. So you're going to have to put pen to paper and get lyrics going for a new Mayo anthem to mark this occasion.
1: That song was actually written on the boat coming back from Clare Island, and Leo and a man called Jerry Mulholland, God rest him, a.k.a. Jari Ural Majar, had the lyrics. And I remember we walked into Clare Galway to the rehearsal space. I remember Leo handing Davey, and Davey got out into the other room, and he just walked back in and he just went, "Oh, the green and red," and that was it. Like, there was the song, you know. It just happened, and you know, over the space of a day. And it's been a great friend for the band since. And, you know, we've got Clare Island there as well. There's a song called Galway and Mayo, and there's the Hay Rap. So Mayo has been such an inspiration for the band over the years, being borders with the band, of course, you know, but the border of Galway, you know.
0: Yeah. To win just once, I mean, that's third, I think, at the moment, isn't it, in the iTunes charts? But are there plans to write something else?
1: I mean, we're always writing. We've got new songs up on Spotify. We're working on releasing an album for early next year. So, yeah, we don't stop. We're at it all the time, yeah. So you never know what's going to come around the corner now with this celebration. And hopefully, you know, we'll get some more nuggets there, you know, to play live.
0: Yeah, well, I think the Mayo fans have been getting in touch with us all afternoon to say there'll have to be a new Saw Doctors Mayo anthem for 2026 to mark their monumental win. Any plans to go to the homecoming tonight, Pierce? I'm sure the fans would love to see you on stage.
1: I mean, as a band, we're actually on holidays. Davey's gone off on a family holiday. We had a really fantastic concert last Friday night for the Galway Arts Festival in the Big Top, and Davey had planned a family holiday after that. But I do believe some of us are going down to Castle Bar for a bit of the celebration, so hopefully we'll see people down there.
0: Oh, fantastic. I'm sure there'll be a bit of a sing-song.
1: Hopefully, yeah. Always is in Mayo.
0: Absolutely. In Mayo. Look, Pierce, lovely to chat to you, and you know, great to see the soundtracks for, well, two of the soundtracks for the Saw Doctors, of course, many of them, but for the people of Mayo, I know it's very special to hear the Saw Doctors sing the two songs. We really appreciate it, Pierce, and thanks for joining us here on Lunchtime Live this afternoon. 1800 453 106 is the number. Kevin is with us. Kevin, you've supported Mayo in as many, well, this was weird and wonderful places.
2: That's true, Andrea, yeah. It was just as I was listening to your programme there, I was hearing all these lovely stories of people supporting Mayo in various weird and wonderful places. But, I was deploying to Chad in 2010, and my family bought me a pair of Mayo Crocs, which were kind of unusual at the time. So I had them in Chad, and then subsequently in Western Sahara in 2012, Mali 2013, Lebanon 2014, Israel 2015. Then I retired from the Defence Forces and I joined the UN. So I spent 4 years in the Central African Republic.
0: Wearing your Mayo Crocs.
2: were my Mayo Crocs, yeah. And, you know, it was strange. I had to Google what was and where is the Central African Republic before I ended up there. Yeah, that was interesting, a bit rough, but interesting. And then I spent another 4 and a bit years in the newest country in the world, South Sudan. And the Mayo Crocs followed me there as well.
0: The whole way around. Where did you watch the match yesterday, Kevin?
2: I watched at home. I'm living in Loughrea.
0: Right.
2: So I'm half a Galway man now, even though I'm from Castlebar. But yeah, it was fantastic. It was... you know, in the last 2 minutes, and you thought, you know, they were going to come back and get a two-pointer. But we did it in the end, and you know, they really brought some great pride and pleasure to the Mayo people worldwide.
0: Yeah.
2: After that fabulous.
0: Somebody said to me in the pub yesterday, you know, to be just so Mayo of Mayo to lose in the last 2 minutes, but thank God they were wrong, you know, and
2: yeah, I was nearly down on my knees looking at it, but no, thankfully they pulled through. That was great.
0: Absolutely.
2: Great,
0: I hope you'll get home to Castlebar for will you get to Castlebar for the celebrations tonight?
2: I'm hoping to get down later on in the week. Yeah. Absolutely. I'm sure there'd be mental there today. You wouldn't get parking within a few kilometres of Castlebar.
0: No. Well, somebody on the line with us, Kevin, who's hoping to definitely try and make it, is Paul Newell. Paul is from the band Guerrilla Radio, and you're actually... Well, you guys played for the Mayo team last night, Paul.
3: We did indeed, Andrea. Yeah, thanks so much. It was amazing last night. Great to see the team come in with the Sam Maguire. Everyone was in great form. The team were celebrating with their family and friends. It was an epic occasion. Yeah. And lots of electricity, as they say, in the room. It was great fun.
0: You're from McHale Park, though, for the homecoming this evening, aren't you?
3: Yes, we are. I'm just after arriving in here now. There's queues already at the gates for people trying to get in already. Yeah. They're walking up the back roads and everywhere trying to get in here today. It's the hot ticket in town.
0: Oh, it is. Nearly as good as the tickets for yesterday. As a Mayo band, though, Paul, like, it must be just brilliant.
3: It's absolutely amazing. Like as I said, I was never any good at football, so I knew I wasn't going to be playing at McHale Park. But to play with the band, Guerrilla Radio, to be here with our band is absolutely amazing. To celebrate with the team, we've grown up watching all these guys for years, and even when, because I'm from Ballina myself, and watching all the lads that played with the Ballina Stephenites, and then they went on to play with Mayo, we've supported them all the time. So to be able to hear, to be on the biggest stage, to be here today is amazing.
0: Well, we're just talking to Piers Doherty from the Saw Doctors a few moments ago, Paul, you know, and he was just talking about how special County Mayo is, you know, for the band and the support that they get from all of the GAA fans.
3: Yes, absolutely amazing. People love it. There's songs that they've wrote, and everyone has always followed the Saw Doctors. Anyone that's a Mayo supporter, they love singing songs. They know every word to every song, you know, and they'll be belting them out again here today.
0: I've no doubt you'll have some celebrations tonight, Paul. Thanks a million for getting in touch. Paul Newell there from Guerrilla Radio, Kevin, Piers Doherty there from the Saw Doctors, and Catherine and her dad, John Noon. Thanks a million for getting in touch with us. Look, there'll be plenty more to come. Hard Shoulder coming to you from Mayo this evening and off the ball. So stay tuned here to News Talk. 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
0: Yeah, ask the medic. When it comes to your health and well-being, it's better to act today. And Irish Life Health makes it easier to take the first steps by giving you access to expert advice. They've got preventative health services, early intervention support. There's more information on the website. It's irishlife.ie/health insurance. We want to talk today, though, about trying to stay on track during the summer period. It's so difficult with temptation all around us. The good weather between ice creams, drinks, barbecues and all that goes with that. It is hard to stick to routine. Dr. Heather McKee, who's a behaviour change specialist and Irish Life ambassador, and Dr. Mary Ryan, consultant endocrinologist, both with us on the programme to answer your questions. 087 1400 106 is the WhatsApp number. What is the best way, Heather, to try and stick to some level of routine during the summer?
5: Yeah, it's a great question, because I know it's one that we're all struggling with as well, especially when it's so warm. But I would say it's just about avoiding all or nothing behaviours. So it's not about, you know, It's about conscious indulgence, I think, about deciding, okay, what are the situations where I'm going to get the most enjoyment of, you know, is it an ice cream by the sea? Is it a barbecue with friends? Is it a few drinks in the evening? Whatever happens. It's when the indulgence become on autopilot and we're just kind of doing it because it's sunny rather than actually intentionally really just enjoying things. And I think the thing is, it's just about finding the balance of, well, what are your daily anchors to help you feel well, we'll hope that that keep you healthy and staying on track with those.
0: The only thing is, I always find, you know, with the good weather, you're maybe inclined to maybe go for a second walk or get your walk in every day or go for the run or do the gym. And you nearly feel when you've done that, sure, the box is ticked now. Now I can have the little bit of temptation.
5: Yeah, and like, that's okay. Because, you know, there's only certain times of the year that we actually get to enjoy the outdoors. And that's all well-being too. We have to remember that spending time with friends is well-being, spending time outdoors is well-being, spending time playing with our kids, you know, all of those things is all part of well-being. Being in a gym isn't the only way to be healthy. And I think as long as people, you know, can decide, okay, there's a couple of anchors in my day. So maybe it's a healthy breakfast, like you say, a walk at lunchtime or a walk with friends. As long as you've got one or two things in your day that are keeping you well, it's okay to have the rest of the things come in.
0: What happens to the body, Mary Ryan, when we get the sugar hit that comes from maybe the ice cream during the summer period, the barbecue 2 and 3 times a week?
6: We don't function as well, just as if you put bad diesel into a car. I mean, we are what we eat. We've heard that all the time, and that's so true, because hormones control everything. But for the hormone control center to operate properly, it needs good, healthy food. And it's fine to eat sugar in moderation. It's fine to eat in balance. But if you overeat sugar, you're getting excess insulin, you're getting excess inflammation, and then you're getting spikes in cortisol, which is a stress hormone. So you're really, you know, you get a bit of a high, but then you get an absolute crash, and that's not good. And that's why people then get tired and they even indulge more. So there's a whole hormonal cascade. So I'm all about, and we, you know, dealing with diabetes all the time, but even patients managing obesity and so forth, what we always say is it's all about moderation. And, you know, for everyone, and it's all about loving yourself, and in loving yourself you take that approach to healthy eating. And, you know, healthy eating is everything in moderation. So having a small treat every day, but only a small treat, and that's the reality. And I think a lot of people now are making healthy treats, which I love to see. They're making their own healthy protein balls, you know, and things like that, and I love to see that. But there's, you don't have to have a lot of money to eat healthily, and it's just about doing the basics right. And that's the reality.
0: 087-1400-106 is the WhatsApp number for your messages. Listener wondering, Heather, today about children, no summer camps this week, off school, another 5 to 6 weeks of this. How am I going to manage to keep them on track? Whatever about myself?
5: Yeah, well, first of all, breathe, because that's really hard. And second of all, you know, think about the healthy things that you enjoy or that your children enjoy, like water play in the garden or going for a walk by the beach. You know, not everything has to be super structured, not everything has to be super strict. It's actually just about getting outside and enjoying the good weather. And then for yourself, you know, think about how you can make your life easiest for you. And, you know, things like fruit are in abundance in the summer. So, you know, like fruit little snacks, if you can chop them up in a fun way, it just makes it more accessible for kids. And it's not about restriction. Actually, we need to see health as pleasure, as health as a joy. So think about the healthy activities that your children enjoy, that you enjoy, and try and incorporate some of those this week.
0: Yeah, it's also the other thing coming up over here in the text line today, Mary, from listeners, you know, people wondering about kind of alcohol consumption and the levels of that over the summer period as well.
6: Yeah, and everyone does overindulge when they have that week's holidays, but then they go back to their norm. And I think that's very important, because, you know, we forget that while alcohol is lovely on a social sense, once we go above that, it can be very toxic to the liver, to the brain. It can be very high in calories. You know, you can get a fatty liver and abdomen, you know, fat around the abdomen as well. So alcohol is great when it's social, but then I don't mind people having the week where they overindulge if they're away on their holidays. But then when they come back, they reset. And I think the resetting is really important. Mm-hmm. And the resetting just to have the norm. And I think after COVID, a lot of people really had to press that reset button because they had traditionally gone out to have, you know, wine with the meals and they weren't drinking in the home. Then after COVID, people got used to drinking in the home. And there were a lot of my patients were actually drinking in excess. When I'd look at it, they'd got used to the, you know, the four glasses every night as opposed to just the four glasses Friday, Saturday, Sunday. So it's all about resetting. And, you know, it's fine to go away, have the lovely holiday, but then to reset and to get back in a grip again. And again, it's just about loving yourself and saying, right, this is what I'm going to do. And don't have it in temptation's way. Don't be bringing it in until the weekend because if they're looking at you and you've had a tough time, you're going to open it. Yeah. So I think we need to make life easier for ourselves. Well, just, and that goes the same for treats.
0: Just on that, listener getting in touch to say, I'm so glad the good weather is actually cooled down because I can't look at another barbecue or a bottle of rosé. I find it so much easier to be healthy during the winter. This texter, Heather, is wondering, have people gone too far with healthy eating? My sister's obsessed with the gym and counting protein. She won't have anything that's off plan. And I don't think that's healthy.
5: No, and I don't think any of us should be trying to over-optimize ourselves because then we lose the sense of moderation. Moderation, you know, goes both ways. A lot of people think, oh, it's all just about overindulgence. But actually being that strict makes it very, very hard to kind of go off your routine or regime. And as soon as you do, you then have that punishing self-talk and everything else. And so it's important, actually, and what we know from the behavioral studies is that the people that stick with their habits long-term have a certain level of flexibility. They can bounce back quickly. Like Mary said, you know, they can get back on the horse straight away. They don't use one indulgence as an excuse to kind of, you know, call things off and say, well, wait till September to get back on track. So anyone who is over-optimizing, again, it's about them going back to, well, what are the things I enjoy? And actually having a little bit more flexibility around this time of year is something that will actually serve them in the long run.
0: I find it very hard to get a routine on healthy eating and exercise during the summer. I think it's much easier to go to the gym in the winter, says this texter. Another listener says, I've recently taken up yoga and I go to sunrise classes on a Saturday morning. Sunrise yoga classes. I actually find that it's made a massive difference. And finally, this texter makes the point, I think we're extremely harsh on ourselves. We always feel that we need to be doing more, better eating, exercising a little bit more, and I now feel guilty on the days I do nothing.
5: Yeah, and I think that's important to actually, you know, stress test that and actually try and go against that routine that you've made for yourself. Have that bit of flexibility and then just have one thing that helps you get back on track. You know, people were talking about having a few drinks at a barbecue. Maybe it's the next morning, having some extra water, starting with a healthy breakfast, starting with a walk. Just have one or two anchor behaviours that help you feel like mentally and physically that you're kind of getting back on track.
0: Dr. Heather McKee, behaviour change specialist and Irish Life ambassador, and Dr. Mary Ryan, consultant endocrinologist. Thanks a million to you both for joining us here on the programme this afternoon. 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My thanks to the production team, show produced today by Heather Blackburn, Laura Hannan, Molly Coleman, Michael Quilligan on sound, Rory Galvin, and the editor is Aisling Moore. Sean is with you next. Enjoy your celebrations if you're in County Mayo, and we'll chat to you at midday tomorrow.
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9: It's been reported today that the owner of a Michelin-starred restaurant is on trial over a dish. 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
9: 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Later on in the show, James Dempsey will be in to review various TV shows, among them Furious, and also Ride or Die, which is kind of, they're kind of similar in terms.

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2: Date actually from the 17th century, and it had been updated over the years, and now they've opted for a much more sort of simple facade, and they've painted the building white, but most importantly, they've put a police station inside.
3: Yes, indeed. Now, Hitler was born there, but his family didn't live there for very long, as I understand.
2: That's right. So Hitler and his family actually only lived there for a few weeks after his birth, and then they moved to another place in town and then other places in Germany. So the actual link, you know, to Adolf Hitler himself is fairly tenuous. That has not stopped, though, neo-Nazis from turning it into, as you mentioned, a shrine and causing a real nuisance for the about 18,000 people who live in Braunau am Inn.
3: Yeah, and also not just the neo-Nazis, but perhaps it's become a bit of a kind of tasteless tourist spot.
2: Yeah. You know, you have this sort of trend of dark tourism. And of course, you know, this quite qualifies. And so, you know, you do get sort of drunken travelers, you know, doing the straight arm Nazi salute outside the building and things. And so people in town have taken to calling it the House of Evil, not only because of its associations with, you know, with the Nazi Party, but also for, you know, the havoc that this wreaks on their sort of small, quiet community.
3: Oh, my word. And so what kind of uses has it been put to over the years?
2: Well, it was used as a school for decades after the war, and it was also turned by the Interior Ministry. They rented it from the proprietors, who was it? This family, they were descendants, actually, of the family that rented to the Hitler family, in fact. And they kept ownership of the building for decades, but they rented it out to the Interior Ministry, and they used it as a care home for people with special needs, which, of course, you know, was one of the groups actually targeted for extermination by the Nazis. So that was a quite sort of poignant solution for what to do with this kind of toxic building. But then there were various legal, disputes and things, and the building was actually empty from 2011 until last week when the police moved in.
3: Right. Okay. And what kinds of you didn't mention neo-Nazis using it as a shrine? Are they leaving things behind there?
2: Yeah, so Hitler's birthday, famously on the 20th of April, is across the world in places associated with him and with the Nazis, often a date where people will leave, you know, roses. In some cases, there was one German man who left a wreath outside, and criminal proceedings against him have continued. They haven't nabbed him quite yet. There's this... this birthday of someone they're quite devoted to.
3: Yeah. So over the years, there has been a lot of discussion about what uses the building should be put to. Why did they settle on turning it into a police station?
2: Well, as you mentioned, you know, there was this idea of trying to turn it into a sort of a pro-democracy center where young people from around the world could gather. And it was a very idealistic idea of, you know, to basically fumigate this toxic building and replace it with something, you know, quite beautiful. And a majority of Austrians, according to one poll, supported that idea. But the authorities ended up deciding that probably the most effective way to stop neo-Nazis from gathering outside would be to kind of put the fear of God in them by actually having police officers inside. You know, so you've got like a sort of fortress-like building that will, you know, that has security cameras all out, you know, all around. And of course, these Nazi, you know, gestures and symbols are illegal under Austrian law. So anybody who tries pulling this now, you know, can probably reckon with immediate, you know, arrest.
3: Yes. But this police station is it a normal run-of-the-mill police station? It seems to have a specialization.
2: Yes, so it's actually focused on narcotics trafficking.

0: trafficking. And as I mentioned at the beginning of our conversation, Braunau am Inn is located on the border between Austria and Germany, and that has meant that the town and the region are very attractive for drug runners in Europe. And so the added benefit of having this location is being able to place a trafficking unit at a place where it can be quite useful.
1: Right, okay. And even when, as I understand it, when they were carrying out the renovations, they had to put the rubble from it in a secret location.
0: Yeah, I mean, you know, I've been covering these issues and, you know, the legacy of the Nazi past in Germany and Austria for, you know, the better part of three decades. And nevertheless, there are still things that surprise me. So, yeah, when I was researching this story last week, they said, as you mentioned, that they needed to even remove the rubble and not put it in any sort of prominent place because they feared that would then be turned into a shrine. Now, people, the sort of, you know, hardcore of neo-Nazis who gather regularly outside Hitler's birthplace, many of them belong to this sort of blood and soil ideology, and they tend to particularly revere birthplaces and grave sites. And so that was why, you know, this notion of having anything that could be sort of authentically linked with Hitler himself could just be too attractive, you know, for them to resist. So they have disposed of this rubble at a secret location.
1: That's quite extraordinary. Where he died, is that a shrine as well?
0: Well, no, that was actually a very interesting chapter as well, Sean, because suicide at the end of April 1945 in the famous Führer bunker in Berlin, together with Eva Braun. And that was, the site of that was essentially paved over, was turned into a parking lot. And for years in Berlin, it was sort of an open secret as to where it was. But there was no marking, there was no sign, there was no memorial near the site, memorial to the victims, of course. They decided that it was best to try to pretend that people didn't know where it was. It's this parking lot behind a Chinese restaurant. And then on the eve of the World Cup starting in Germany in 2006, they decided it was time to confront this history head on, knowing that they were going to be attracting people from all over the world. And they put up a very big sign that has lots of information as to who Hitler was, what the Nazis did, who their victims were, and, you know, just decided to let fresh air in and you know, own up to all of this and be as transparent as they could about it. And it worked. You really do not have, you know, neo-Nazis gathering there in any great numbers.
1: Oh, that's interesting. Is there any memorial at the police station now?
0: Yes. So there was a memorial at the police station, actually, for quite a long time. There was a big sign or a big stone outside that actually came from the Mauthausen concentration camp, which isn't very far away. And it is dedicated to the victims of the Nazis.
1: Now, the Freedom Party, even though they're not in government, they're still the biggest party. Do they have a view on this?
0: So they have not been very vocal about it. I mean, it's an open secret, you know, that they, it's a well-known fact, in fact, that the party was founded by former Nazis after the war. And they have called, you know, for drawing a line under the past. They've also sought to sort of cultivate this idea that, in fact, Austrians were not co-perpetrators of the Holocaust and the other crimes of the Nazis, but that Austria, you know, that the country was the sort of first victim of the Nazis because, you know, the country was annexed by Germany under Hitler. I went and covered the election, the general election in Austria in September 2024, and the Freedom Party's leader, Herbert Kicher, likes to hold rallies, for example, at places that were of significance to the Nazis. So it's sort of, you know, this wink, wink, nudge, nudge to their supporters, but they haven't done anything as overt as, you know, calling for any other use for Hitler's birthplace than a police station.
1: And I suppose it remains to be seen whether this strategy works or not. Deborah, thank you very much for speaking with us today. That was Deborah Cole there, Berlin correspondent for The Guardian. John says, we went on a historical walking tour in Munich many years ago. There were about 10 people of all nationalities on the tour, including three young men who burst into Erika, the SS marching song, when the guide pointed out the beer hall where Hitler used to hold meetings in the 1920s. The guide called the police, who arrived within minutes.
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1: It's time for Four Questions, where we look back over the weekend and forward to the week ahead. The four questions, as ever, are: what delighted you over the weekend, what annoyed you, what did you learn, and what are you looking forward to? The people to answer them are Donal O'Donoghue and Maya Dunphy. Good afternoon to you both.
3: Good afternoon.
1: You had a family get-together, Maya.
4: I did. This is, you know, what delighted me is a very wholesome one this week. My family is very small because my mum was an only child and wasn't Irish, so we have no cousins on that side, and my dad only had one brother, which is unusual for Irish Spanish families to be so small, is unusual. But I do have three first cousins, and you know how Irish people especially, we say we must catch up, and then nobody organises things, another year goes by. So I'm trying to get better at saying let's plan something, even if it's days, weeks or months away. So we had a barbecue in my dad's house with my first cousins and their kids, and for my little boy it was so lovely to meet his second cousins and be part of.
1: Yeah, I can never figure that. Yeah, your first cousin's kids are what to your kids? Their second cousins to your kids?
4: It kind of goes cross. So, like, their kids are my first cousins once removed, and our children are all second cousins.
3: Yeah, I still find that difficult.
1: I still find the whole cousin thing. Yeah. What does once removed mean?
4: It means that it's not a direct line. So if you and I were cousins, we're first cousins. And if your child and my child and me and your child, the line goes that way, it's once removed. So it's once removed from the first cousin.
3: Right,
4: and
3: generation.
4: Then that next level is second cousins. Their kids to the parents will be second cousins once removed, their children will be third cousins, and then you can start marrying them. You're fine after third cousins.
1: Oh, can you? That's grand.
4: I don't know that for a fact.
1: And you know, I often think that kids and their cousins, that well, it depends on their age, but like that they have to, if they're with their friends or if they're at school, they have to act a certain way. They feel those pressures that they mightn't necessarily feel with a cousin.
4: Yeah, cousins are quite special, and I feel like we missed out a bit, so we're going to try and right that wrong moving forward.
1: Yeah, okay,
4: so
1: that's good.
4: Nice.
1: That was nice. And what delighted you was a little-known sporting event that happened at the weekend, Donal.
3: Yes. And do you know what? It was really nice. We ended up watching it in a gastropub, and I timed it perfectly. I timed it perfectly.
1: Sorry, Donal, could you be more bougie?
4: You could have just said pub.
3: Well, I timed it perfectly because a thing came up on Facebook that showed this beautiful meal they had. It was like a half chicken and lemon with honey roasted root veg, and it was absolutely fantastic. So we arrived just in time as the match was starting, but I was genuinely delighted to see Mayo finally getting it over the line. You know, after the decades of the curse, which of course isn't a real thing.
1: No, it's interesting.
4: There's
1: no evidence. In fact, from the story that's told, it couldn't have happened because they weren't in a bus. Because it was supposedly they overtook a funeral when they're in the bus, and a priest cursed them.
4: Yes,
1: they weren't in a bus; they were in a van, and they weren't in Foxford that day either. So, but apparently the story about the curse only really emerged in the 1990s.
3: Correct.
1: So yes.
3: After a bad run of luck for Mayo, this kind of urban myth of the curse came about. But the point of it is that in your subconscious, if you've grown up, like think of how good Mayo are. I think, 19 times in the final or whatever since 1951, but never getting across the line. That's got to pick away at you. And it reminded me a little bit of, you know, the Ireland versus the All Blacks rugby thing, where for 100 years we couldn't beat them until 2016 when we got the win. And then we've won against New Zealand 8 times in the last 10 years or 10 years. So, I just thought it was great to see. I think the team played fantastically. There were great players like Brian O'Donoghue, who was immense, even the young Kobe McDonald, who was absolutely fearless. But the lovely part was seeing Andy Moran, who, you know, he knows what near misses felt like for Mayo as a player, and to have come back as a manager and instill that belief in them, I just thought it was beautiful.
1: Yeah.
4: That was magic. Do you know what's funny, though? How plausible it is for Irish people that a priest did put that curse. No,
1: oh, no,
4: that
1: absolutely.
4: Sounds, that couldn't have happened. Okay, yeah, that's totally plausible.
1: And that's the story that's probably gone around the world since yesterday. All priests curse them, and you know what the Irish are like.
3: Priests,
1: you know,
3: are desperate for a bit of cursing.
1: Dancing around bonfires. At the same time, though, if you're in the team now, would you, because it's almost magical thinking to think that because previous teams never got it over the line in a final, that you won't either.
3: Well, I know, but I think on a subconscious level in sport that happens. Like we saw it with the rugby, or if you go back to before Brian O'Driscoll scored the hat trick against France in Paris, and then Irish rugby changed. We've had the last 25 years of this incredible team, but before that we couldn't win against Scotland. Sometimes it takes a grassroots players kind of revolution to kind of just get that belief, and watch what happens with this Mayo team now. I think with that bit of extra belief that they've got it across the line, yeah, big things.
4: Well, psychologists will tell you superstitions are very powerful things, and they can undermine how you think and how you behave.
1: Yeah,
4: can make you
1: even though we like to think we're logical, but we're not really that logical. It's terrible, really, isn't it? Well, I suppose maybe if we were totally logical, we'd be boring. We'd be robots.
4: Well, that's in our near future, isn't it?
1: Yeah, well, that's bound to happen.
4: Keep the superstitions going, please.
1: Right, so you can be annoyed and worried about the fact that half of Europe's on fire at the moment.
4: I know, and I've gone from something very wholesome and personal to something very huge and important on a global level. I have some very good friends in Madrid, so I've been following, well, who could not be following the wildfires? So it's not so much annoying as upsetting me, but it's also kind of the talk around the wildfires. And I think if this isn't a call to kind of louder action for all of us, when we had our own fires here in Schlievenhamon last week, one in Waterford broke out yesterday, and they have said now the belief is that 90% of wildfires globally are started by humans. I mean, accidentally, usually. Hmm. But the lack of responsibility people take, and people are still bringing barbecues to forest areas in Ireland. And I actually ran after a man in Kilkenny last week who I just flicked a cigarette butt while I was walking through it. Not only a small wood, but it was like a tinderbox, still smouldering. So I stamped it out and I actually ran after him. And I did say kind of politely, look, you know, did you see what you just did there? Now he did say, sorry, yeah, I didn't think. But we have to take more responsibility. And my friend in Madrid who sent me a picture, she said, people keep saying they need more help, they need to send more air corps, resources, and they don't understand these fires are actually not extinguishable. We're relying on the weather changing.
1: Yeah.
4: And these fires are so powerful, they've created these fire clouds we're reading about now that create a microclimate within the fire that makes it worse. There's thunderstorms happening within these clouds that have lightning and increase the temperature further. So they're almost unextinguishable. And the one near Hirsch, it is a 22 kilometre perimeter. So there comes a point where all you can do is just get away from it. But it's terrifying. It's terrifying. And I think if this isn't, you know, a call to action for all of us to step up and start sort of demanding more action and also just behaving more responsibly ourselves. I know it's terribly serious, isn't it? But it's also really important.
1: One of my inexhaustible supply of children lives in France with her kids, and now it's calmed down now. But for a few weeks, they could only go out in the morning. She's small kids; they were trapped in the house, and they were in Brittany. They're not even in the supposedly hot part of France. Yeah. I know people who've had who bought holiday homes there that were going to retire. Now it's too hot to go there during the summer.
4: I know. Ireland is now the most attractive place, isn't it?
1: Yeah. Well, you see, isn't that a thing that, like, when we're having the hot weather, everyone's going, oh, I'll take it. But, you know, we're all going la la la with our fingers in our ears, pretending what's actually happening isn't happening.
4: Yeah, exactly. And people they think that climate change is just rising temperatures, and it's not. It's creating entirely new weather systems and atmospheres, which is incredibly dangerous and will affect all of us. But yeah, Ireland's still pretty nice, though.
1: But aren't we all hypocrites about this to a certain degree?
4: True.
1: In that we're still getting on planes, for instance.
4: True.
1: Yeah.
3: In the very near future.
4: Don't mind the trips. We're getting on planes tomorrow. Not together, just to be clear.
1: The Mayo curse is real because the last member of the 1951 team died 3 years ago, leaving the cosmic door open for Mayo to win Sam. The first time they got to a final since the curse was lifted. Well, yeah, but they did actually interview, when most of them are alive, all the members of that team, and none of them remembered it, this particular curse. Someone else says, first cousins share a pair of grandparents second cousins share a pair of great-grandparents, etc. Your parents' first cousin is your first cousin once removed. Your grandparents' first cousin is your first cousin twice removed.
4: Yeah, that's exactly what I said.
1: I'd still go back to cousin, actually, yeah. rather than some sort of complicated
3: trickier
1: thing.
3: Trickier than long division.
1: Yes. So you were driving home and kind of saw someone on the street.
3: Yeah,
1: kind
3: this
1: of
3: was
1: thing.
3: Scary. Well, I didn't see him. My partner Leanne did. So we were driving home. It was dark. So it was probably 11 or 12 at night. We were picking one of the girls up from her part-time job. And Leanne said, stop the car. There's somebody in the road. She saw what she thought was a body to the left hand side not in the ditch but on the grass verge on a very dark country road with no lights or anything like that. And we stopped the car. I got out to the guy who had obviously been on a night out, and I said to him, are you okay? And he's pretty groggy, and he said, yeah, I'm fine. And I said, look, can we give you a lift home? He said, no, I'm fine. So I was left in a really difficult situation. Like, what do you do? I didn't think it was right to phone the guards, because he was compos mentis. He was talking to me. He just wanted to be left alone to sleep it off or to chill out for a bit. Now, this is a country road that there's really nothing on for 4 or 5 kilometres. I didn't think it was right to phone an ambulance. So I found myself really annoyed in the situation. Like, I'm leaving this person there, but, you know, the annoying point is how a good night out could potentially turn into a disaster for somebody like that. So I just thought it's worth saying, you know, we've got a responsibility. If we're out together and we're socialising, particularly in a rural area, you got to make sure that your friends can get home safely, because it could end up a lot worse.
1: If this was a kind of remote road, do you have any idea where he was coming from?
3: No idea. I'm guessing either, because he's probably 5 kilometres from the closest pub. So maybe having a few drinks at a friend's house or something. I don't know.
1: Was it Saturday or Sunday? Was it after Mayo 1? I wonder, was that a factor there?
3: I think it was Friday night, actually.
1: Ah, right, okay.
3: So it wasn't connected. And we're County Meath anyway, so they're less emotional about Sam and Meath.
1: Okay. No need to get carried away about the rugby. We only started winning when the Southern Hemisphere players started playing for Ireland. The ones who weren't good enough to play for their own country.
4: Oh. Ouch!
1: Oh, yeah. That's,
4: But there's an element of truth to that as well.
1: I'm thinking of leaving Paris, where I live, next summer and spending it in Ireland, so it's more comfortable and bearable. I sleep and hate biting mosquitoes. Another texter says, I wonder how many people that are horrified by these fires are taking multiple foreign holidays a year. That's an absolutely fair point. So little baby monkeys you learned about.
4: Not so much baby monkeys, but a new species of monkey was discovered in the Congo. I can see how excited you both are by this. Anyone who knows me knows that I'm very interested in primates, the simian kind, not the church leaders who put curses on people. I love a monkey. I mostly love apes, but I also am very fond of monkeys. And for the first time in 75 years in Africa, they discovered a new species of monkey. Now, it's very exciting. For the natural world and for those of us who are interested in it. It's also, you know, the reason that animals aren't discovered for a long time tends to be because they are very well hidden. So often when they are discovered, it maybe means that their habitat is shrinking, and that's obviously not a good thing.
1: Yeah.
4: But this little monkey, it's a race of the colobus monkeys, which are interesting because they're one of the owners underneath, they have no thumbs. They can't open jars. God love them.
1: Oh no, or play the banjo.
4: So they reckon it's related to the colobus monkey, but it's a black furry monkey with kind of these very orange lips. Looks a bit like Mrs. Brown, like a Les Dawson drag. But looks very disgruntled and a bit peed off. So I hope that we can, and obviously local people in the area in the Congo where this monkey was, these monkeys were seen, they have said they have seen them since 2008. They have been reported, but to obviously categorise them, they have to be properly discovered to be genetically distinct from other monkeys. And that's now happened. So hopefully they will give this monkey a name, put it in the right genus, and then leave it in peace. That would be the nice thing to do. But I'm very excited.
1: It is extraordinary, this, because you can understand that they found a new sort of insect that hadn't been classified before. But you know, a simian is quite large. It's quite extraordinary that there's still animals to be discovered.
4: And all the new ones, they discovered another one back in 2012, which is more kind of a baboon type. And he just looked, he had the kind of face you'd never forget. So nobody had seen him before. Like, monkeys do have great faces. And this one looks particularly, he's like, just leave me alone. Just leave me alone.
3: But they're hyper aggressive, aren't they? They've got these huge tribal battles primates, you know.
4: Not really.
3: Aren't chimpanzees like
4: baboons, yes. Of the great apes. Obviously, the great apes would be kind of the gorillas, bonobos, orangutans, chimps. Chimps are more like, the more like humans they are, the more aggressive they are.
3: We're pretty aggressive.
4: We're apes as well. That's what I mean. That's why. So chimps are quite aggressive. Gorillas, orangutans are not aggressive at all. And with monkeys, macaques can be very aggressive. Baboons are a-holes. Like, you don't ever ask a baboon to a party.
1: Really?
4: Yeah, they're very aggressive creatures. Yeah. But for the most part, like, the great apes are fairly peaceful and just want to be left alone. And most of the little monkeys do as well. Collops monkeys, without their thumbs. They just want you to open stuff for them.
1: Donald says, a listener says, Donald, you were taking a risk offering this guy a lift. It could have been a scam, potential robbery, or stroke carjacking. Does that happen a lot in Meath?
3: Not that I know of. And he was, like, how Leanne saw him is a mystery to me, because he was lying down almost in a state of sleep, you know, being asleep in a damp grass verge on the side of a road. So if that was his attempt at pulling a scam, he wasn't very visible.
1: Or was it? Yeah, he'd been practicing. Another text says, all of what you say about France and Spain has been happening to sub-Saharan Africa for many years. Mm-hmm. We rage at their climate refugees as if they're here for fun. Let's hope we'll be more accommodating to our European climate refugees if they arrive on our shores.
4: Very valid
3: point. Australia and California, you know, we've had some serious...
4: Well, actually, when you talk about the fire clouds that they're discovering now, can I remember the name? Pyrocumulonimbus? Is that the name of the fire cloud?
3: Cool. Very impressive.
4: They have been present in Australia for the last 25 years.
3: Wow.
4: But if it's confirmed that these fire clouds are now in France and Spain, it's the first time that they would have been kind of seen in this part of the world.
1: Wow.
4: Which is reassuring, isn't it? But no, you're absolutely right. We haven't been terribly kind to our...
1: No, it's just like, no, it's not a common question.
4: Yeah.
1: Why do they want to come here? Really, it's not asked enough. It's not a jolly set of subjects this week, because I think, you know, climate change, yes.
4: New monkeys.
1: Nice
4: new
1: monkeys.
3: Hyper-aggressive monkeys.
1: Hyper-aggressive monkeys, climate change, and AI.
3: Yeah. Well, do you know what? The whole AI thing, I see this on a daily basis. What we're seeing at the moment is AI is stripping out and hollowing out layers in organizations. So, like, there's far less entry-level roles for graduates. There's far less mid-management level roles. So it's really made me think about the future. And one of the things that I've got to say is that I think we've got to get back to creating our own work. So whether you're the electrician, the plumber, the carpenter, when you look at the safe jobs of days gone by, getting a good job in law or a good job in finance or a good job in engineering, so many of those positions are going to be at risk over the next 10 years. And a lot of the roles that won't be replaced are coming back into vogue. So it's made me think about what you need to do is create something rather than completing tasks, because the world is changing.
1: Yeah, but that just mightn't be. I mean, there's always been tradespeople, because we've always needed tradespeople, but in so many other areas, there just mightn't be enough jobs. They might have just been eradicated.
3: Elon Musk thinks that we're coming into an era of real abundance.
1: And any sentence that starts with Elon Musk thinks.
3: He thinks that this is going to create a huge amount of abundance. I don't agree. And the weird thing that's happening with AI at the moment is that all the people that work in places like OpenAI and in Claude have said that they understand how the initial large language models were created, but they don't now understand how they make decisions or reach conclusions.
1: Oh.
3: And the weird thing is, the first generation of AI was made by people, the next generation is being made by AI, and we've less of an understanding. So I don't want to be a doomsayer. They understand the code that was written.
4: Yeah.
3: They understand the information, the data that it was trained on. But they have said, because it's based on a neural net, similar to how our brains work, but they don't understand even now how AI reaches conclusions or decisions, which is pretty scary.
1: Yeah, and AI is writing code now.
3: Yes, absolutely.
1: So there's algorithms and websites and all sorts of things that AI is deciding the way it should be.
3: Absolutely. And there was the case the other week in OpenAI where they were testing a new piece of a new generation of AI for cyber hacking, and it was put in what they call a sandbox. So it didn't have access to the internet. It was in this secure sandbox, and it found a vulnerability, managed to escape the sandbox, access the internet, find out how to cheat the tasks that it was allocated, get back into its sandbox and pretend that it had legitimately completed the tasks.
4: And lock the door again. That's so creepy.
3: Crazy stuff. And it realized...
1: And it cheated, though. That's the kind of...
3: Yeah.
1: No moral compass there.
3: Yeah. And the other example in Anthropic, which was remarkable, and in another controlled environment, one of the tests they did was they gave the AI agent access to a certain amount of emails and a number of tasks to complete. And while it read through the emails in this fictional company, it realized that there was talk about they were planning to close down the AI agent. And there was also emails suggesting that two of the fictional employees were having an affair with each other. And the AI agent emailed the fictional employees and blackmailed them that if it was to be shut down, it would expose their affair to everyone. Now, of course, this is a test environment, but there's some scary stuff happening with it.
4: It's deeply sinister. We need an army of monkeys. That's what we need. Train up the monkeys. Much safer.
3: Planet of the AIs.
1: Right, so given all of that, the two things you're both looking forward to...
4: I know, can I change mine? Well, I'm going to London tomorrow. In my defence, the other trips I've taken this whole year have been by ferry and train. I have done a lot more ferry and train travel.
1: Yes,
4: but tomorrow we are, in my defence, we are getting a plane. I'm working in the UK, so bringing my son with me, as I tend to have to do.
1: Is it easy? Is it difficult or easy to keep him entertained, or is he?
4: He's basically a middle-aged man, so he's fine.
1: Okay,
4: but it's funny because you were talking last week about the single parent travel thing, and actually, as a very small family unit, me and my son, single parent with one child, the traditional big family summer holiday, it can be quite isolating. Doesn't really work for us. So we take a lot of little mini trips over the whole year, and we do little small adventures, which works better for us. So I have a job on in London, so I'm taking him with me, and we're doing a theme park, we're doing open air cinema, we're going to museums, and we have a lovely week planned.
3: It's very cultural, isn't it?
1: Okay, that's nice. Yeah, that's nice. And you're going to Spain? Now, I know... But, like, are you worried about the temperature there? Is it?
3: I'm not too worried about the temperature. We're going to Saluzza, where we're, 400 or 500 kilometres from where the fires have been. But the thing that's nice about this trip for us is we're just taking the eldest two girls, so they're 16 and 17. So it is just a different type of family holiday, where we're swapping the inflatables for Kindles. They're pretty self-sufficient. They sleep through the night. And, it's just, I suppose, an opportunity to get away and have a different type of holiday.
1: Yeah. 16 and 17, though, would you have to keep an eye on them a bit?
3: I suppose technically yes, but in practice probably not so much. No, they're well able to sit down and have a good conversation, and they're responsible enough to keep themselves out of major trouble.
1: Yeah, no, I mean, like, as in when mommy and daddy have gone to sleep, that, like, you know, you wake up in the morning and find noggins of vodka underneath the bed kind of thing. Or is it, am I...
3: There has been a rumor
1: defaming your children.
3: There has been a rumor about one of them jumping across a balcony and shimmying down a drain pipe, but that hasn't been proven.
1: Right. Right. Okay, that hasn't been proven. Still, though, great skill there. Should be said. Great coordination. Anyway, enjoy both your trips. And we'll talk to you when you get back.
4: Thanks
1: to Donald and you, Mayor Dunphy. We'll take a break. After that, what causes homesickness?
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1: 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Staying in touch with family members who have moved abroad has never been easier. You can speak with and see people now, yet still that doesn't necessarily mitigate feelings of homesicklessness. Is it possible to do that? And when you miss home, what's going on in your brain? We're joined by the psychotherapist Stella O'Malley. Afternoon, Stella.
5: Hi there.
1: So what is going on in your brain when you're missing home? I know that sounds like a stupid question, but is it just home or is it other things?
5: There's quite a lot going on. It's kind of a sense of attachment to the familiar, and it can be a very good sign of you've come from somewhere loving and somewhere close and warm, and that's what you want in life. Most of us want connection and deep connection, and the unfamiliar, and it could be sensory, it could be the smells, it could be the kind of the feeling in your skin, the kind of, you know, the difference in the air in one country and another country. So it doesn't have to be just a kind of an emotional feeling, it's the new. And for some people, they have a kind of overpowering longing to go home. And it can be a good sign. It can be a good sign of strong attachments with your family, strong attachments with your sense of place and a strong sense of identity. Mm. It can move into being a little bit unhealthy when they spend their time pining, for example, and not giving the new place a chance. And if they've decided to move maybe for a year over on Erasmus or something, and they spend the whole time kind of in the glory days of back home, they're not open to new experiences, and that's when it tips into unhealthy. So people often think of homesickness as a negative thing. It's actually a good sign in many ways.
1: Yeah. But why would it say person, you know, Johnny has spent 25 years and all Johnny has known is living in Tullamore and, you know, he has friends in Tullamore, and Mikey has spent 25 years in Tullamore and he's great friends in Tullamore. One of them they both go to Australia. One loves it. The other one just can't wait to get back to Tullamore.
5: And often can't even articulate why. Just get me back home. Generally, we have kind of fairly solid motivation factors in life. And some of us like challenge, fun, newness. Some of us like security. And kind of the sense of the familiar. And so between Johnny and Mikey, Johnny likes the familiar. He likes if I've got the right name. He likes the familiar. He likes a sense of belonging. While somebody else might be motivated by it. Like, yeah, I like belonging. I prefer new and I prefer challenge. Mm. So if I'm going to pick between the two, I'll go for the novel. I'll go for the new, get me to Australia. I'm bored with the security and the sense of belonging. So it's kind of what's motivating somebody in life. And some people, it really, really matters to feel a sense of community, just to feel I'm part of it. I'm from Tullamore, everybody I know is around me, and that's what I need. And I kind of think more and more that people should kind of just accept what's driving them rather than try to put the square peg into the round hole and make themselves go. You know, some people go and they never really get over it. We would know from our era, so many people emigrated and they never stopped talking about going home.
1: Oh yeah, absolutely.
5: And you're like, it's a half-life. I remember somebody telling me in that he lives in Australia, and he said, honestly, I split my identity halfway between Ireland and Australia. I'm neither here nor there. Mm. You know what I mean? He never quite settled over there. Somebody like that, I think, in a way, you've got to know yourself and think, go on home. That's what it's an overriding feeling for you that isn't going to go away. For some people, it will, but many, it doesn't.
1: Doesn't everybody want a sense of community, though?
5: No, not as much as others. Some people would very strongly. They're the people who are going to join, let's say, GAA. They're going to join the football clubs. They're going to join the community. They're going to join groups, choirs, plays, whatever was going, they're going to join. Some people are much more solo, and that's not their drive. No, they might quite like a sense of community, but it's not an overriding drive for them. They would be more solo people who not so bothered about who's around them and joining things. They might want, I prefer adventure. I prefer being on my own. I prefer freedom. So often people who really have a heavy sense of I need freedom to do my own thing don't quite like the sense of community as much.
1: Mm. I mean, somebody might emigrate to a different country and have the mindset that I'm going to move to Australia and I'm going to make Australian friends and I'm going to create an Australian community for myself.
5: And they are the people who get over their homesickness.
1: Yeah.
5: They kind of pivot and they realise, I need to create routines, I need to find people I know, I need to find a sense of community. It might be the Irish over in Australia, but I need to create that vibe so that I can feel a sense of home, a sense of community. And some people can make it anywhere they go. You know somebody and they kind of make themselves at home and it's, oh, they're great friends with you, they've been there 3 weeks. So they make it their business to do it, while other people, they can kind of lean into the tragic a little bit too much and maybe just, singing ballads and not quite getting home. And that could be, it can turn quite unhealthy. You can meet people. I remember meeting two guys in a bar in London And you'd swear they lived in Mayo, and they hadn't been. When I asked, when were you back over? They were like, oh, 50 years. I haven't been over, like, back to Ireland.
1: Well, that's an interesting point. Because I was born in England, and I was born in London, and then we lived in a town called Swindon for a few years. When my parents had nothing but Irish friends, and they'd refer to home all the time. When they said home, they didn't mean the house they lived in, they meant Ireland. When my parents said they were, and they were always asking, when are you next going home? As in, when are you going for the holidays? When my parents announced that they were going to move home, their first reaction was, ah, no, you won't stick it over there. It'll drive you mad. So it was, they were kind of hanging on to a mythical idea of Ireland. Right, you know, and that somehow comforted them, but they didn't actually want the reality of it.
5: Well, that's bang on. It's called euphoric recall, and we do it about everything, really. Drinkers would do it about the great days of when I was drinking. It was only great. They forget all the awful times. We do it about our home, about our childhood. We have this way of making it this imaginary gorgeous. It's very comforting. It's like our favourite blanket. Do you follow me? You've got this image of Tiernan Og that you don't want pricked. You certainly don't want somebody facing reality by going home and then actually making a realistic kind of situation out of it. Let's talk about it in the nice pink hues of nostalgia. And we all feel comforted. We can talk about it. It's nice to have a feeling that there's heaven somewhere across the water without testing it. It's a very pleasant, it's a very calming feeling.
1: It's a comfort. And one texter says, the Greeks have a word for it, nostos. The pain, sometimes physical, from missing your home. Relevant to the Odyssey, nostos is what guided Odysseus back to Ithaca.
5: Which is presumably nostalgia.
1: Yeah. Can you find yourself in a situation where you move to another country, you really want to make it work, but you're still suffering from homesickness? Can you wean yourself off it? Can you reduce it?
5: You can. Some people will easily make their home a second home. Some people find it more difficult. It's a commitment. It's creating your own communities, creating your own routines, accepting what you need in life, whether it is people you know very well or what it is about you. It's kind of know yourself and know what you need. I do want to bring up, though, some people never have a sense of home. I remember John Lonergan from Mountjoy. Do you remember the governor of Mountjoy? I remember him saying, some people seem to be homeless in spirit. And it stuck in my mind because I knew people who seemed to be, they were always uneasy, always restless, never quite at home. I think it is something that is more likely these days because people don't quite have the roots of what is home.
1: Yeah.
5: That solid feeling of home. When you've got family from different parts of the world, when your granny isn't across the road and your auntie isn't down the road, you're less certain of what is home. If your parents have split up, you could have two homes. And that sense of kind of uneasy homelessness is something that is actually very cognitively distressing. It kind of, it's like it's itchy. Everybody else has home and I don't actually know what is home. Where is home? I don't know. Is it my mom's house? Is it my dad's house? They're two different countries. And I don't feel at home in either because they've both married somebody different. So it can get, I do think a lack of homesickness would worry me a little bit more, that there is a naturalness to wanting the familiar and wanting the community. And isn't it nice that most of us have it.
1: Yeah, I suppose it is. And I suppose also if you're emigrating and if you've known nothing but Ireland your entire life and then you move to a different country, are you making a conscious decision to say, I'm not going to be Irish anymore, I'm going to be Australian. I'm embracing that, which must feel like a little bit of a betrayal of everything that you were beforehand.
5: And it could be a healthy betrayal. You can think I've got bigger fish to fry. Yeah. I'm going off to be an engineer in a country that didn't really appreciate my engineering skills. So I'm going somewhere else to feed something that I need fed. So it can be a very healthy thing that emigrants will do. They're going somewhere for a better life, ultimately. And so you can feel it's a rejection of the home place, but also it's a kind of, I've grown beyond it, I'm moving on, and that's okay. But I do think that if somebody is determined, and they do, for example, to stay Irish no matter where they are, I'm going over, but I'm going to find the nearest Irish pub. I'm going to, I'm going to join the Irish community. And by God, you won't make an Englishman out of me. They are kind of going in, kind of confrontationally. It's kind of like, I'll take your money, but I won't take your culture.
1: Yeah.
5: And I think that's going to create a more divided self, a less settled self, because you're going in almost not quite as an enemy, but certainly not as a community joiner.
1: Yeah.
5: And that's something to think about.
1: Somebody says in to say, I moved to Wexford from Dublin with my husband 8 years ago. I still get homesick from my home. the area and being close to my family. So it's not even...
5: I remember John Montague, the poet from up in Belfast, and he said that somebody never settled because she settled 15 miles from her village and she's always and always an outsider.
1: Always a blow-in, yes. Yeah. Stella, thanks a million. That was the psychotherapist Stella O'Malley. There you are, listening to the Moncrief Show and News Talk. We'll take a break, back in a minute.
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6: What's in it?
7: Goat cheese, watercress, and pancetta.
6: That's not food.
7: No, I don't.
6: Everything's different here. I want to go home. I miss my family. I miss the coffee house. I can't even remember what Phoebe looks like.
7: Joe, it's been 3 days. Okay, just a little homesick. Okay, would you just try to relax and just enjoy yourself?
6: You're different here, too. You're mean in England.
1: That was Joey from Friends suffering from some homesickness there. And on that subject, we were talking about it just before the break. Owen says, when I was went to the States 30 years ago, no internet, etc., I'd miss the lads having a few pints in the local and having the crack most evenings. However, when I came home, they'd not meet up as often as I thought, as life had moved on for all of us, so I was missing something that wasn't happening. Well, not as often as I thought. The good news is that after 40 years, we still meet up every few months. That's good to hear. Well done. Another texter says, when I moved to Vancouver a decade ago, a young Kerry lad appeared in the Irish bar. He just moved. He was looking for work and a place to live. After 2 weeks, he had to leave because no one could understand his accent. Couldn't pass a job interview. Crikey. Another texter says, I would imagine it's a lot harder to be homesick now than it used to be because you have WhatsApp and FaceTime, etc. When I was living abroad years ago, you had to rely on letters and nobody could fly out to you. Well, that's true. You'd think it'd make a big difference, but it doesn't. I don't know. Anecdotally, at least, it seems to be the case that, you know, people go out to Australia and in a lot of situations, they immediately gravitate to where they might find other Irish people. So it's still there. And the Bull says, I think we all sometimes think of that past being a much better time. As your guest says, it's quite comforting to look back with a sense of life always being much better in the past. Even though a lot of the time it probably wasn't. Now, while most of the country, even people from Kerry, would not begrudge Mayo's victory yesterday, it might not be such good news for employers in the county and the west of Ireland, because after waiting for 75 years, would you go into work today? So what do employers do as half of Mayo pretending to be sick? Henry McKean went to ask the tough questions.
8: I love Mayo. I'm glad Mayo won this cup. We were waiting 75 years for it. I'm glad they won it. They're a good team, and they bet the best team out there. They bet Kerry, and they're a credit to Mayo, and everybody's looking forward to meet them later on today.
9: So did you get any work done today?
8: No, I got none. I was on the drink yesterday and I enjoyed the match with a few of my friends and I had plenty of beer yesterday. I'm taking on today. I'm going in to meet the team later on for to respect them.
9: So you're going to go in and respect them?
8: I'm going in respecting the team. They deserve it, you know. They're a very good team. They played their heart out down through the years and played good game and they were a credit to us yesterday. I want to say thanks to the Mayo team that are a credit to the county and everybody loves them and we'll all will love them. And fair play to Andy Morden, the manager, and all the helpers.
9: I'm here in the Kilshamar Park Hotel speaking to Supervisor Mary Byrne. Mary, you showed up to work today. Did anyone pull a sickie?
10: No, not so far.
9: Because
10: I'm on breakfast shift, so it's a bit early for anyone to be pulling a sickie. So, but not so far.
9: What year were you born?
10: I was born in 1950.
9: So you were born just under a year before the 1951 All-Ireland Mayo champions. You know, you've been waiting 75 years.
10: Well, I have. My dad used to always say when we were growing up that he would love to see Mayo win in All-Ireland while he was alive. My dad died in 2004 and I was coming to the stage where I was saying the same thing. I hope that Mayo win in All-Ireland before I die. So yesterday they'd done it, and I'm so proud of them.
9: Somebody described it like when Diana died, I was on a plane when it was announced. Where were you when Mayo won the All-Ireland? Where were you yesterday?
10: I was sitting right here in
9: the
10: hotel.
9: Here.
10: Yeah.
9: You were working?
10: No, I wasn't working.
9: You were off.
10: No, we just came up to watch it. So we were sitting here. My grandson is in Florida. He was watching it there. He's born and reared in Dublin, but supports Mayo to the backbone. The very minute it was over, he sent us photographs where they were cheering in the pub that they were watching it in.
9: Because this really is a global event. I mean, people are watch the match in every single country.
10: Yeah, they are, yeah. I couldn't believe where he was watching it. And there was so much red and green, he may as well have been in Kalchima.
9: I'm having a chat with Charlene Tansey. You're working today. What time did you go to bed?
11: I went to bed at 4:30.
9: Excuse me, you went to bed at 4:30 a.m.?
11: Yeah.
9: And you still showed up here in the Kilchamar Park Hotel doing everything that needs to be done?
11: Yeah, I did.
9: Why? Why did you show up?
11: Because I had to. I had no other choice.
9: So what did you get up to last night?
11: Well, we were in the pubs. We were drinking. It was such good crack.
9: When Mayo won, where were you?
11: I was at work.
9: So you were working?
11: Yeah,
9: you
11: I was working 9 to 6. So we all sat down at work and we had food and we watched it.
9: And that must have been amazing. How did it feel?
11: It was unreal. It was really good. I wish I was at the match, but I had to work instead.
9: Are Mayo people, are they hardworking people? Do they still show up to work when something like this happens once in a generation, or you could say far more than that, winning the All-Ireland after a 75-year wait? Some people have actually shown up to work.
11: Yeah, they did, believe it or not.
9: I'm chatting to Oren Brogan. You're 11 years of age. You actually served me an orange juice today. You're only 11, but you're helping out. Can you understand why everyone isn't working today? So many Mayo people have taken the day off.
12: Yeah, it's hard to believe this. 75 years is over. The break is finally done and Mayo's bringing Sam back home. I might not be a Mayo fan myself though, but it's just I'm happy for them as well.
9: You're not a Mayo fan?
12: I'm a Donegal fan.
9: And that's because your dad's from Donegal?
12: My mum and dad's from Donegal, yeah.
9: Your mum and dad?
12: Yeah.
9: The Kilchamar Hotel, the family is originally from Donegal?
12: Donegal, yeah.
13: Alan Mulroy from Circle K, Castlebar.
9: Alan, this particular Circle K has won the Euromillions. Does this feel like a Euromillions win? Mayo coming home after 75 years?
13: Oh, yes. Great feeling again. It's like going back there. It could be 10 years ago now. We won the Euromillions, but it's great buzz since yesterday evening. Absolute madness. And even this morning now, from it was 7:30 onwards, they've been mad busy down the deli and the hot food, and it's great buzz, and people are so, so happy. Very happy.
9: And you're happy. You still
13: delighted,
9: have a huge
13: delighted
9: smile.
13: Oh, yes. Why wouldn't I? Yeah. Great for Castlebar.
9: And it's great for business. Did staff show up? I mean, I understand some places are shuttered today. Some places, their bosses have said you don't have to show up, especially the officers. Have they shown up?
13: They have. Now, there was a bit. It was tighter enough for Irish this morning, but I got a few texts last night. I did. So we had to try and tweak it a bit this morning. So I do need staff, but the amount of footfall that's going through down there in the deli and the hot food. But we worked it. We work around it. And the staff are very good like that. Very good. Highly praise them.
9: So there was a few, you could say, not sickies, but people warned you, I'm not coming in tomorrow.
13: Something like that. Won't get into too much detail on that.
9: And then you had to just pick up the phone and go, can
13: work
9: you come in?
13: Work with it, to be honest, and see what we can do. That's all you can do, like, you know. So hopefully now throughout the day we'll be okay, because it'll be busy from 2 onwards over here in McHale Park. So it could be about 10, 12 down the deli in the half foot. So it's a lot of staff to get in, but they're needed. But just work with them. And they understand too, like, you know.
9: Did you go to work today?
14: No, not. I didn't bother going today in County Mayo winning the All-Ireland yesterday. Most of the town are closing at 2 o'clock.
9: 2 p.m.?
14: For the homecoming. 2 p.m.
9: The whole town
14: for the homecoming, yeah.
9: So it's like as if Mayo has gone to heaven.
14: To heaven, exactly. And they're expecting 50,000 here this evening.
9: And some.
14: And some is right.
9: You work in healthcare. You're actually dressed up like you're going to work.
15: I am in work, yeah.
9: Are you pretending to go to work?
15: No. No, I'm working. Working today, I'm afraid. Yeah. Maybe this evening. Yeah, I grin. Yeah, it's great to be your mailman today. Yeah.
9: So brilliant. This evening, you might switch off your phone and disappear?
15: Hopefully around 5 o'clock. That'll be it. I have four kids at home, so they're itching to get to Casimir this evening.
9: Did anyone show up to work today?
15: Did anyone show up to work? I say they all showed up. Working is a different story. Yeah.
9: So they might be there, but they're not there.
15: Yeah, they're not there. Yeah, it's brilliant. Yeah, it's brilliant for the county. It's brilliant for people that can't be around. I have two cousins that missed it. They're no longer with us, Mike Leafsey and Stephen Jordan. Yeah, they'd love seeing this. Stephen was for years in there in McHale Park, and I mean, lovely if he's still with us, but he's not with us. Yeah, today. Very young people. Oh, very much so. Very much so, yeah.
16: We went to work today and we're here at Mulroy's Garage on the Dublin Road, and we're going back with the fry for everyone. Our boss was very generous, and she gave us a few pound to buy the rashers and the sausages, and she's even a Roscommon woman. We won't mention her name, but she's a very, very great manager, and I can't say anything more other than we're absolutely over the moon and we're on cloud nine. Woo!
9: So you're woohooing, which is fantastic. You're here to buy rashers. Would they be cold rashers or hot rashers?
16: Oh, geez, no. They'd be well cooked, nice and crispy, and hopefully a fresh loaf of brown bread. And we'll all dine in style this morning to be ready for Sam this evening.
9: So you're on the clock, but you're out buying rashers.
16: I'm on my breakfast break.
9: Breakfast break. At lunchtime. So for you, it's about getting through the day and just surviving. And your boss has been really sound and being really open and giving you a little bit of air and letting you get over perhaps your little hangover.
16: Well, there was no hangover now for me. I have three young kids at home, but there's a few in the office now that rocked up today, all in great form, all keeping the show on the road, and we all look out for each other in there. So the boss, who's the Roscommon woman, is making sure that everyone is doing their bit today.
9: Did anyone pull a sickie?
16: Not one.
9: Not one?
16: Not one.
17: The emotions are mixed. It's not even that they're mixed, it's pure pride. The team that went out on that pitch yesterday did it for everybody in Mayo, not just themselves and their families, but for every support every person's got behind Mayo over the last 75 years, especially the last few years. They're a young team. They brought the young blood with them, and they were absolutely phenomenal. Obviously, I'm a proud Castlebar Mitchell's woman. It's great to see Paddy Durkin there lifting the cup along with the Castlebar Mitchell's lads, but an absolute honour to have been in Croke Park yesterday. Not at all.
9: So you were there watching it, and you showed up back to Castlebar today, and you're at work.
17: And I'm at work this morning.
9: Are you really?
17: Well, we have been given a tea break to head off, get the girls some food in Mulroy's here in town. We're at work in body, but not doing too much.
9: So we used to say during the crash, Angela Merkel thinks we're working.
16: As somebody said, I can't quote them now, don't know where it was heard. There's so much going around social media. But as somebody did say, their emotions for losing. But when we came with the win yesterday, we didn't know what kind of emotion we felt.
9: And there's some honking. I mean, this is it. The emotion, you don't know where to put it, because you're saying the emotion after 11 losses was just so tough. When you won, you didn't know where to put yourself.
16: Absolutely.
9: There's the honking. There we go.
16: It was so surreal yesterday. I think everyone is still in a ball of shock. We just, to be alive, it's brilliant. It's a great day.
18: My name is David Cawley. I am the breakfast show presenter with Midwest Radio for the last 28 years.
9: Congratulations on presenting the show for 28 years, and congratulations on this historic win. Are you working today?
18: The short answer is no. I'm not on breakfast this morning. I didn't have to get up early today. I will have to probably do a little bit of work later on for the homecoming, but that's not really work, is it? That's just excitement.
9: That's just pleasure.
18: It's just total pleasure. I mean, I shed a few tears yesterday in Croke Park, and then today I've been crying uncontrollably, just remembering past and present and people who just weren't there for it yesterday, or, you know, didn't make it or whatever. And it's just such an exciting time.
9: And that's the thing, those people that aren't around anymore, it means so much to you and to Mayo that their memory is remembered after this massive, humongous win.
18: My dad is in his 80s now, and the first thing he said to me last night when we got home was he actually didn't think he would see it in his lifetime. He thought it was going to pass by. So doubly exciting for him last night. Fantastic. Great.
9: Can you understand why so many Mayo people across the world, across Mayo, across Dublin, are not at work?
18: Yeah, I absolutely can. I think it should have been called as a bank holiday straight away.
9: A county bank holiday or
18: national? No, nationwide,
9: I agree.
18: Yeah, even UK, why not? With cousins in Manchester.
9: And there's like a million Irish living in the UK or
18: something. Yeah, absolutely, everywhere. I think it should have been a worldwide bank holiday. And maybe we'll make it into a week of a celebration here in Mayo.
19: I'm off to the end tomorrow.
9: You had a book, just in case.
19: Yes, yes.
9: And what do you do for a living?
19: I'm a chef. Chef in the hospital in Galway.
9: Is there someone covering you? Are the patients getting fed?
19: Just about.
9: How are you feeling today?
19: The emotions are unbelievable. Like, it's just surreal. I just can't get over it. We actually won the All-Ireland stand for trying for so long. I'm still in shock.
9: So you feel shock?
19: Yeah.
9: How many tears have you shed?
19: I shed a lot of tears.
9: A lot?
19: Yes.
9: A lot of crying.
19: Emotions. My mother passed away in April this year. She's a massive Mayo fan. And because of that, she had tears because of her, and tears to Mayo won. A lot of tears. Happy tears.
9: Happy tears.
19: Oh, yes.
9: Where did you travel from to be here?
20: Travelled from Kilkenny.
9: So you worked last night?
20: I did, yeah.
9: In Kilkenny?
20: Yep.
9: And how did you get to Castlebar so quickly?
20: Got the train at

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1: I think it's possible that one of the girls he trafficked might have killed him. Adrian Morado died of an overdose about a year ago, but the details of his death are similar to the recent homicide of Caleb Easton. Both victims have a girlfriend who no one had met, and both times the girlfriend disappeared.
2: So you think it's the girlfriend, and you think she's a serial killer?
3: There you go. That's Furious. You can stream from today on Disney Plus. James Dempsey joins us once again. Afternoon, James.
4: Afternoon.
3: Okay, so what's the basic concept here? This is have they made a TV show about this before?
4: It feels like, well, I mean, it's about a femme fatale going around killing various men. And yeah. I think we have encountered that a few times, but it is inspired by a movie from 1987 called Black Widow with Deborah Winger, which I'm not at all familiar with.
3: All right.
4: But you can sort of glean what it's about based on the title Black Widow. So in the clip there, we heard Emmy Rossum as Agent Alice Black. She is a kind of trainee Clarice Starling type, you know, just newly in receipt of her badge or whatever you get in the FBI, and is on probation, and she gets pulled back into by an old colleague of hers into a Brooklyn homicide, and she begins to put the pieces together and is sort of following in the track of Northern Irish actress Lola Pettigrew, who plays Catherine, who is our femme fatale, shall we say.
3: Okay.
4: Now, of course, there's an awful lot more to it than that, and I think to even go into anything more than that would be borderline spoiler territory, so I'm not going to touch that. But this comes from Elizabeth Merriweather, and her own kind of TV creation history is a bit of an unusual track as well, because her first big hit was New Girl, the Zooey Deschanel sitcom about 15 years ago, I'd say, and then has moved into more kind of serious stuff since then, making The Dropout about Elizabeth Holmes, the Theranos woman, and Dying for Sex last year. And this is kind of a real gritty murder mystery, Scandi-noir style, right, but like set in New York City. Now, it's not to say that it is completely bereft of humour. There's definitely moments of comic relief without, but this is intense and creepy and kind of that kind of vibe, and that sort of seems odd for particularly the summer that we're having, but yet I have to admit that I found these first three episodes very, very, very gripping when I was watching them this morning, because it is that old school kind of like Mayor of Easttown style detective on the hunt, trying to find who's involved, putting the pieces together, while this time around we have the killer who we are also following, and her story being told to us in drips and drabs, and why she's on this killing spree, I'm going to say, right, is explained to us in such a way that you are beginning to sort of not necessarily sympathise, but comprehend exactly what's going on. What I really found most striking about it was kind of the unusual casting that they have of people in it, right? So we also heard in the clip there, Quincy Tyler Bernstein, a solid name that I was familiar with before I looked it up on the internet today, nor an actress I'm particularly familiar with, but she's a very celebrated theatre actress, has won numerous off-Broadway awards.
3: That's a great name, Quincy Tyler Bernstein. Bernstein. You gotta wish who are you related to?
4: And for me, you know, she plays Nora, who's this older FBI agent that sort of takes Alice under her wing. She is sort of a real standout performance among the performers. There's also a great turn by Rob Delaney, Rob Yang, who you'd know from Succession, Jake Lacey, who is kind of getting a bit typecast. Yeah, he was in All Her Fault and The White Lotus. He's kind of he's kind of become Hollywood's go-to nice guy, but with an edge of something wrong to him as well.
3: Okay.
4: And then the disabled actor Steve Way appears in the third episode. He's absolutely fantastic as well. All in, they just cast these unusual people in unusual parts that you wouldn't expect to see them in, and yet they all rise to the challenge. Look, it's early days yet, so like, you know, it could all completely fall apart, and don't blame me if it does, but as an opening introduction to this world, I thought it was promising.
3: Yeah, The Guardian was raving about it, I must say, and was saying this could be the, you know,
4: perhaps
3: the show of the summer. Perhaps, yes. Right, our second show is Ride or Die. You can stream all episodes of season 1 on Prime Video. Here's a clip. Do you know

0: You have guns in the cooker?
1: Yes.
0: Who are you?
1: I'm the same person I've always been, Deb. I'm your friend. I'm exactly who you think I am.
0: Look at where we are. What kind of person lives like this? The person I was friends with isn't real. You lied to me. Wait, where are you going?
1: I need to go into work and find out who left me this. Okay, now will you please just take a shower? There's plenty of food in, and I will get back to you as soon as I can.
0: I am not staying here.
1: Well, you can't come with me, and I can't leave you anywhere else. I have to keep you safe.
2: Right, that's a ride or die. Are we in kind of similar territory here? Maybe different tonally.
3: But very much different tonally. But yes, again, another. It's going to be a very female-led week this week in general. But yes, this is a female-led kind of buddy drama. I'm not going to say cop because neither of them are cops. But it stars Hannah Waddingham, who people will know from Ted Lasso and the Eurovision a couple of years ago. And Octavia Spencer, Oscar-winning actress from many other things, The Help, Shape of Water, etc. They play friends living in London. They've been friends for 20 years. Debbie, played by Octavia, she is an MP's wife and essentially a bit of a like kingpin placer politically, with the attempt to make her husband be the next prime minister. And giving how it goes in the UK,
2: hard could that be?
3: Yeah. Well, anyway, Hannah Waddingham plays Judith, also known as Whiptail. She is unknown to, well, obviously unknown to Debbie, a top international assassin working for an international assassin company, killing people at me.
2: Okay, and what's her cover story?
3: Essentially, Debbie is her cover story. She pretends to be a forensic accountant, and she has this tight friendship with Debbie, and that but the friendship is giving her more than just a cover story.
2: Yeah.
3: Anyway, a mysterious figure begins to target both of them one evening while they're at a water gala event thing in the first episode, and that kicks off then another, I think, 7 episodes run as they go on the run around Europe, try to track down who's trying to murder them, and then deal with this breakdown in their friendship where you find out that your friend is an assassin who has killed countless people.
2: I think we heard that clip. Well, if you were an assassin, how could you miss Hannah Waddingham? She's like, you know, she's like 3 foot taller than anyone else in the room.
3: And in fairness, she is believable, right?
2: Yeah,
3: like,
2: I mean,
3: in a kind of, you know, tongue-in-cheek James Bondy way, right?
2: Yes,
3: like, she is this tall, statuesque, and they go to great lengths, woman of a certain age. They, you know, they make reference to that in the show, but has this incredible physicality about her. And she pulls off, you know, the fight choreo. I mean, she is a trained musical theatre dancer and singer.
2: Yeah.
3: So the choreo comes quite easily to her. But like, it is believable. It is believable as this show is believable.
2: Yeah.
3: What I found worked less was actually Octavia Spencer. Not that there's anything wrong with her. She's a really funny comedian. But the kind of jokes for her part don't come regularly enough. She has the harder role to play, right? She's the straight woman against the, you know, spy, right?
2: Yeah.
3: And normally in a show in a movie or a show like this, it would be a romantic couple and not a friendship, right? That would be creating the peril if you think of like True Lies or something like that, right? So there is a novelty in the fact that it's these two 50-something friends. But Octavia Spencer's Debbie kind of gets sidelined. Like, we know that she's like a really gifted lawyer, that she understands politically how to do things. Even in her opening scene, we see her kind of like parking a car in a space where these men are like, oh, you're never going to fit in there, love, type thing. But then she never gets to kind of use those skills.
2: Well, good at parking, isn't I? Aha! She'll park her way out of this one.
3: Well, you know.
2: Right.
3: My biggest issue with the show overall is there are too many episodes, right? At 8 hours in total, they add an awful lot of subplots involving this, you know, this firm of assassins that she's working for, various red herrings along the way, multiple stops in European countries that kind of don't necessarily go anywhere. And all in, I feel it could have been a lot tighter, and if it had a few funnier jokes, it would be a lot funnier. But it's not bad. But,
2: yeah.
3: This is going to sound terrible, but like, if you have a flight to catch, this would be perfect to download. And watch while you're, you know, 30,000 feet in the air, because it's that kind of low stakes. You don't need to really invest too much in it. But it will surprise you from time to time. There's very good chemistry between its leads, but like, it's not unmissable to you.
2: Yeah. Are they kind of trotting around European capitals and staying in fabulous hotels kind of thing?
3: Not so much the fabulous hotels, but they are on the run, on the lam around Europe, hunting down various people. So, you know, we get to see lots of sets that look a little bit like Spain, you know.
2: Oh,
3: France,
2: really?
3: Etc. Yeah.
2: Yeah. So it's not on location, you don't
3: think? I don't think so.
2: Yeah. Because I was thinking, though, in that kind of... in those kind of shows or films, you go, who's paying for all this?
3: Well, in fairness, they actually do explain how they are financing their ways.
2: All right, yes. Okay, well, I'll watch it then, just for that alone. Right, our third show is Don't Date Brandon. 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Here's a clip.
4: Brandon was the full package. He was vulnerable, open, funny, honest, charming. I was so smitten that I just felt like I met my guy. But he's not even close to the person that I thought he was.
5: Brandon put me through 15 years of hell. We appeared like the all-American, good-looking couple, married, two children. But on the inside, it couldn't be further from the truth.
2: There you go. So the opening statement about Brandon obviously is to be taken with a pinch of salt. So this is based on a podcast?
3: Kind of, right? So this is a true crime drama, and we've had an unusually strong year of true crime, I would say, in general, in terms of like the big heavy hitters being, you know, Should I Marry a Murderer? All Netflix-based, I would say, Should I Marry a Murderer? The Crash and Maternal Instinct, all these very interesting and curious and terribly sad stories. And this feels like a real throwback to like true crime from about 2004, because it is the most, not because of the story. The story in and of itself is, of course, interesting. Otherwise, they wouldn't have turned it into something. Hmm. But it's just how it's told that's not very compelling. So it is about, who we heard in the clip there are Amber and Athena, the second and first wife, respectively, of the aforementioned Brandon. And he is, he is not a good man, is all I'm going to say, because more than that would perhaps spoil what has happened to him. But essentially, where I think the most fascinating part of the story lies is that they were so aggrieved that they came together, having dumped him, and started a podcast to encourage other women not to date this man and also to bring forward any information that they had on him.
2: Okay.
3: And that in and of itself is sort of a hook, right, that you can build a true crime documentary about. Instead, here we get this very straightforward 2010s-esque true crime documentary where you have talking heads that are very glossy, and then I did this, and then he did that, and then I did this, and then he did that, and they're just playing, you know, flashing photographs of Brandon in the background while they're doing all of this, and eventually we get into the third episode where something a bit more a bit more shocking and more interestingly told happens, but it just is very convenient that the producers were able to get the footage that they got, and I won't go into more than that. All in, like, it just feels like a surprisingly old-fashioned piece of true crime media, because I feel we've moved beyond the kind of, let's just tell the story. The story here is one of, like, you know, partners lying to you, partners gaslighting you, partners coercively controlling you, and all of that is absolutely worthwhile to tell, and it's worthy for us to learn the lessons and what to look out for. But as a viewer of this kind of genre, this is not an interesting way to tell that story.
2: Yeah. I don't, can we infer that Brandon did something that was criminal?
3: Yes, we can. Yes.
2: Okay, all right, fair enough. So that's why they're looking for more information on him. It's odd though that, you know, it's a very 21st century thing that two women meet who've had a collective trauma, and the first thing they do is make a podcast about it rather than, I don't know, go for counselling together or anything like that. So did they make this series themselves, or did Channel 4 make it?
3: No. It was originally made for Paramount Plus, but never screened on our version of Paramount Plus, screened elsewhere in the world, and it's coming now to Channel 4. It's the only place in the UK and Ireland where you can view it.
2: Right, okay, that's all. And we'll be on channel4.com, one assumes, after that point. Right, so those three shows are Furious. You can stream from today on Disney Plus, and that's the first three episodes, yeah, of St. James. Ride or Die, you can stream the entire series of season one on Prime Video, and Don't Date Brandon, that's on Thursdays at 10 p.m. On Channel 4. James Dempsey, thanks a million. 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We're going to take a break. After that, could the gender of trees affect hay fever?
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2: You are listening to the Moncrief Show on News Talk. Trish from the Royal County says, enough with the whole Mayo winning the Sam Maguire. Only a team from Connacht will be celebrating the fact that they've been crap for the last 75 years. Good to see, Trish, that the backlash has finally started.
7: Good Lord.
2: Yeah, well, you know, this is Ireland. Of course, it's going to happen sooner or later. So what will you be talking about at the Heart Shoulder?
7: Well, Trish isn't going to want to tune into the Heart Shoulder because we are coming to you in part. Shane is down in Mayo, so live from Mayo. We're going to be at the homecoming. They're going to be in McHale Stadium. They're going to be having all the colour, all the guests, all of that. So, as I say, not for Trish, perhaps, but we will also be having other things on the Heart Shoulder, including the Kids Clinic and the story of Charlie XCX and all of today's top news stories.
2: Okay, fantastic stuff. That's all coming up on the Heart Shoulder after the 4 o'clock news. Now, for many of us, summertime can be a bit of a curse because of pollen, and antihistamines can't always provide 100% relief. But one possible solution, this week's edition of Country Life magazine argues that we're not planting enough female trees. Joe McConville is an arborist. Good afternoon, Joe.
8: Good afternoon, Sean.
2: Now, as I understand the gist of their argument, they're saying that pollen, it's absorbed by female trees and emitted by male trees, and if we just had more female trees, then that would really greatly alleviate the problem, at least.
8: Yeah, it's very simplistic. In fact, the majority of trees have both male and female parts.
2: Ah.
8: There's a very small handful of trees that are what is referred to, the sciencey word is dioecious. That's that there's a male plant and a female plant. And of those trees, one in particular that's commonly planted as a street tree, under no circumstances would you ever plant the female, because they produce fruit which gives off an appalling odour and nobody would want to walk down the street. The other trees that have this characteristic really wouldn't be suitable for planting in cities. So it's a bit of a simplistic approach to something that's a real problem.
2: Yeah, and so most of the trees that are planted in towns and cities in Ireland, what do they tend to be?
8: Well, we've got things like limes, or they're also called linden, maples, London planes, rowans, white beams, all the very typical trees that you see around, sycamores in some cases, and they are all both male and female.
2: Right. Okay. Yeah. And is it the case that there's a tendency to favour the male tree because they're a bit neater?
8: No, that was the most amusing part about that whole article. I'm in the business 40 years. I've never heard of such a daft thing. Tidier. Males are tidier.
2: And it's usually, if we know anything from human nature, that might be the opposite. Might well be the case. So, say to the general point, Joe, in terms of grasses or other things that could be planted that might help cut down on the amount of pollen.
8: Very, very few plants are male, female. Most plants are both. All your grasses are both, or what they call monoecious. So you're going to create pollen. With grasses, the trick is really to keep them low, keep your lawns cut low. But there's a fashion against that now. We have no mow May. So we're going to have flowering in May, which is when all the pollen is going to be released. The trees will produce the pollen in May anyway, because that's what they do. And a lot of the trees that we grow are wind pollinated. So it's the wind that blows the pollen around. Others then are pollinated by insects, where the insects, the bees and the bumblebees, go from flower to flower, bringing the pollen around. But like, it's a real problem for people that suffer with allergens.
2: Mm. And, you know, I suppose anecdotally, and there's probably evidence to this as well, there seems to be an increasing amount of people who suffer from those type of allergies. So there's not really nothing that can be done about it, really.
8: Well, not by planting trees. Planting, there's about 8 trees that we commonly have here that are female male. And, you know, that's not going to solve the problem.
2: Yeah. No, but I mean, in terms of a town planning sense, or in the sense of things we could plant to kind of alleviate that, there's basically nothing.
8: No, because everything produces pollen. That's the whole way of the plants procreate.
2: Yeah.
8: The pollen is the male part of the genetics.
2: Yeah.
8: And the females have the receiving ovaries, and the pollen goes on the ovaries and you get fruit.
2: Yeah. You'd think Country Life magazine, of all magazines, we would know all this.
8: I think, can I be honest about this? I think this was a little bit of a tree saber rattling exercise, just to have a go at people to sort of start a bit of a conversation. Because from a science point of view, literally our trees that are male and female are holly, ginkgo, willow, the famous yew from Mayo, ash and junipers. So not the kind of trees you see down O'Connell Street or on the Keys or any of the leafy suburbs.
2: Mm. It's an odd one. Joe, thanks a million for talking to us today. That was Joe McConville, the arborist there. Now, the former Love Island contestant turned boxer, Tommy Fury, recently revealed an unusual diet regime. He said that when his partner, former Love Island contestant Molly Mae Hague, gave birth, he drank her breast milk. He claims his arms doubled in size as a result. Michelle Butler has never been on Love Island, but is a qualified dietitian. Afternoon, Michelle.
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13: Now, I'm delighted to be joined by former Mayor footballer Cora Staunton, multiple All-Ireland winner herself. Of course, Cora, you've, as I say, four-time All-Ireland winner. Did you ever think you'd see the day when the men would get over the line?
14: I'm sure I did think it. Just I heard one of the lads, I think it was Aidan O'Shea, speak yesterday. It was just about really when Mayo were going to win in All-Ireland. It was going to happen some stage, but I suppose the longer the wait went on and the heartbreak of the All-Ireland finals over the last kind of decade and a half, I suppose, probably made it even more sweeter. But yeah, I thought in my lifetime I'd certainly see it, because Mayo is just a football mad county and it produced some of the best footballers we've ever seen. So it was an occasion to witness yesterday. I think very still a feeling of surreal, really trying to take it all in, but not really sure has it really happened.
13: And I think pinching yourself.
14: Yeah, and I think from talking to people last night and this morning, and people are still unsure what way to react, a bit like at the final whistle, because finally it's been done. Mayo have won the Sam Maguire after 75 years. So yeah, it's probably soaking it all in, and I don't think it'll take a number of months before the Mayo fans really soak it all in.
13: You're feeling a bit tired this morning?
14: A little bit tired, yeah. So I was working late last night. And then,
13: well, you were on, obviously you were on, yeah, on TV.
14: I was on TV, yeah. And then
13: you did the dog in the
14: lounge. Caught up with a few friends and, yeah, ended up in that famous place in Dublin.
13: See you in Coppers.
14: Yeah, see you in Coppers. So, yeah, there was a lot of the Mayo boys there enjoying themselves. But, it was a brilliant night. I suppose Mayo fans have been waiting for so long. We've been in Dublin after many heartbreaking defeats, and we've been at home. Homecomings, where they haven't got over the line. So, it was just fantastic. It was just fantastic to celebrate young, old, to see, the amount of people that were crying yesterday at the match, at the end of the match. And they weren't just Mayo people, they were just the neutral supporter.
13: I was in tears watching.
14: Yeah, which was, and as I was lucky enough to be up in the RT box at the time, and it was the most out-of-body experience I've had at a match. Like, it was just like that final 5 seconds. It was like, yeah, I really didn't know what was happening. So, yeah, it was amazing. And even to see the crowd that waited around to see Jack Coyne lift Sam, the Kerry supporters were so...
13: I thought it was amazing from the Kerry people that so many of them stayed behind. behind.
14: Yeah, it was
13: really like, sporting.
14: Real sporting, and say there was probably close to 70,000 watching a cup lift, which I have never seen. Obviously, been up many of All Ireland and never seen anything like. But and even Jack Coyne's speech afterwards was so emotional as well. And I was really glad he, you know, he remembered, I suppose, the players and managers that have gone before them. You know, especially that incredible team that were beaten on a number of occasions in 2013, 15, 16, 17 by that great Dublin team. So
13: just narrowly beaten each occasion.
14: And
13: hop of a ball.
14: Some of the best footballers we ever produced, like say, you know, Keith Higgins, Lee Keegan, obviously Andy himself. The list goes on. And then you think of the likes of James Horan, who was the unlucky manager, the likes of Kevin McStay, and then, you know, God rest him, John O'Mahony, who was, you know, a huge Mayo man as well. So, you know, there's all that emotion going through. You know, you look at the young kids here, they haven't seen the heartbreak we've been through for the last number of years. And then there was the people there, you know, my own dad, who's in his 80s, who were there and probably thought he'd never witness it either, and to be there and just the joy that the whole occasion and you know, brings them, and then to come in here to McHale Park and just see the crowd of people that are here.
13: Yeah. What made the difference yesterday? I mean, you're right, Mayo were always going to get over the line at some point. But what do you think made the difference yesterday?
14: I think there's many factors. I think in Anton, in any level of Anton you do, you probably need to have a little bit of luck, and they had that along the way. I think Andy has obviously brought huge energy, positivity, and anyone that knows Andy well, that's the type of character. What you see on Andy speaking on TV or on the sideline is the way you see Andy. And you know, he's his own business here just across the road. When you go into the gym, he's the same bubbly person, full of energy and really positive. And the players obviously really believed in Andy and the approach that he was going to, you know, that they went after himself, Colin Boyle and Paddy Talley in particular. And the players bought into that, and you could see they really wanted to play from yesterday. Their hunger, their desire from the first minute. I know you said they had a bad start, which they did, but it wasn't from the lack of trying. Their pressing, their work rate up top all over the field. It's just that their first couple of shots were either drop shorts or poor efforts, but the resilience of that, because a Mayo team to go 8 or 7 points down after 15 minutes in the game would have been easy to say not again, not another year, but they weren't going to do that.
13: I thought what really impressed me yesterday was I thought maybe if Mayo were going to do it, it was going to be a tight game. I suppose it's hard to have a tight game with the new rules, but they really went after Kerry yesterday.
14: They did from the start. It was one of the most bravest performances that I've seen ever from a Mayo team, and that again goes back to Andy and the game plan that he set out. That high press, it's risk reward, because if something goes wrong in that high press and a player gets out or someone doesn't press, it's, you know, it gives huge space in front of that Kerry full forward line, and David Clifford and Seán O'Shea and Dylan Gainey. But they went after it. They went man for man all over the pitch. There was no, you know, extra defenders coming back sweeping, and it was just pure work rate. So you're dead right, the way they won it, and they probably, as you said, should have won it by a few more points.
13: Well, I think if they hadn't hit the bar, if that had gone in,
14: Hit the bar, and before that they had 5 shots and four of them were wide and one of them dropped short. So there was that, and then the resilience as well in the last few minutes when Kerry came back and clawed their way back to it. And you know, that 2-pointer that David Clifford and one that Seán O'Shea missed, it could have easily gone to extra time, but the lads, it never fazed them. They're really, really a mentally strong group, and again you have to put that down to the management team and the belief. And again, you ask me maybe what's the difference, it's the youth within the team. You know, when you're 17, 18, 19, 20 playing football, it's very different. When you're in your late 20s, you think about things more, you probably worry a little bit more, you're more nervous. But it was like, you know, young Deher Byrne's interview afterwards was amazing, but it was just like they were out in McHale Park at a training pitch. And I heard something this morning, you know, Ryan O'Donoghue and them were, you know, quite nervous. He spoke after the match last night that he was quite nervous, very sick, you know, sick with nerves before the match. And Andy said he walked into the, you know, the team room in the hotel, and some of the players were, you know, really nervous and built up, and he said there was Deher Byrne playing a game of darts, not bothered at all, and about to go out and play in the biggest game of his life. And that showed, because he did a super performance.
13: You mentioned Ryan O'Donoghue. What a performance by him. He was, is there a better tackler in, I mean, apart from his brilliance, apart from the amazing goal that he created, his skills, is there a better tackler in GAA than?
14: No, I don't think it. And you know, I'd have said it as well last night. Ryan is coming from a boxing background, so Ryan was a very, very good underage boxer, won a number of All Ireland. So I think that probably helps
13: in terms of the dancing feet
14: and that kind of physicality in the tackle. He's a very strong guy, but like, for Ryan O'Dunne, who I think he's, you know, people, I think he's 27, 28 years of age, but he's been that spiritual leader in that team for a long time. You watch him play. He's the one that gets the team up and about. He's the one, you know, that gets the crucial scores when you need it. And he's been trying to function, I suppose, in that forward line for a long time on his own in terms of scores over the last number of years. And he even said it himself, to have Kobe and Dara now beside him, that kind of youth and enthusiasm beside him has really helped him. It's probably taken a little bit of pressure on him because opposition now have to worry about not just him. So
13: yeah.
14: His performance was immense. And remember, Ryan didn't start that well yesterday. His first 10 minutes were very shaky, he'd admit that himself, but from then on out he was absolutely superb. And you know, for me, he's definitely Footballer of the Year. I just thought everything he's done this year is brilliant.
13: By a country
14: he's
13: mile,
14: class. You know, everything about him, he's class. And you know, he's a Balmullet man, and for anyone who knows Balmullet, they're bred very differently out there. They're very strong minded and very strong willed. And yeah, he does a super year, and very proud of what he's done.
13: Just before we let you go, I have to ask you about Kobe, the boy wonder. Not everything went perfectly for him yesterday, but you know what? He never stopped looking for the ball. He never stopped going for the scores. He was brilliant.
14: Yeah, he's sensational. And I think what people tend to forget, a score from Kobe in terms of, you know, if he puts a point over the bar, it's probably worth about two, because the crowd get behind him. And if he does something brilliant, like the crowd lifts, it's a bit like Clifford on the other side for Kerry. If David Clifford gets a two-pointer, it's like it's a little bit worth a bit more. But again, he's so cool, he's so calm. You know, I think when he struck that 45 over the bar, he really then got into it for the last 15, 20 minutes of the game. I thought he was superb. And again, he's been a breath of fresh air. He's brought Mayo supporters and Mayo fans out. You know, young kids now want to be Kobe McDonald. So, you know, obviously the biggest shame is that we're going to be losing him to AFL, and he heads off, I think, in the next couple of weeks, which is a shame. But isn't it brilliant that he's going with an All-Ireland medal in his back pocket?
13: It really is. And you never know, he might be back.
14: He might do a few years and come back after.
13: You're heading back to Australia yourself?
14: Yeah, I'm just going over there for a week. The international rules, the Irish team play Australia in an AFL game over there, so I'm lucky enough to be part of the coaching team. So yeah, I was meant to be gone last Tuesday. I was meant to be gone this evening, but now I'll fly tomorrow evening.
13: Yeah, I think that's fair enough. Cora Stoughton, GA, Mayo GA legend, thanks so many for coming in.
14: No problem, thanks a million. Enjoy the celebrations.
13: We definitely will. Let's bring in Austin O'Malley, and I think in a moment we'll go to Mick Byrne, local publican. Austin, what does it mean to you that Mayo are today All-Ireland champions?
15: Oh, listen, Shane, it's just incredible. I think there's, and Cora's sort of summed it up so well there, but it's just a sense of sheer pride, I think, and just relief. And it's very, very surreal, I suppose, waking up this morning and to know that your county has done it. And I suppose after that 75-year wait, it really was a famine or a drought, would say. But I just think it was, yesterday was incredible. It was an incredible performance, and I think he touched on it there in terms of just the manner of the victory, the quality of it, and the courage of it to chase Kerry down, who arguably, you know, they're such a fine team, and they're peppered with quality. And just what Mayo done, I thought, over the 70 minutes, and as I said, the courage and the belief that they showed, and just to be in Croke Park, to see that just unadulterated kind of explosion of joy and emotion at the end of it, and to see young and old in tears. I think there was a moment there where, you know, maybe 20 or 30 seconds to go, there was a lot of people just looking around going, they actually didn't know how to react because it was so, so new to them. But when the hooter went, it was, as I said, it was just an eruption, and it's just incredible.
13: When did you relax? Was it when Tommy Conroy knocked the ball over the bar, or did you literally not relax until the hooter went?
15: I suppose I've been around the game a long time, and there was moments within the game I thought that just, you know, there was tells all along. I thought Dara Byrne goal on 40 minutes, and I think for me, I think the big one was, and you've alluded to it earlier, that run that Ryan O'Donoghue made, that it cut through the Kerry defence. There was just such defiance in it. It was like a bull running through the streets of Pamplona. Like, he just literally cut through them, offloaded, and then McBrien's flick to the far post to Dara Byrne, and the cool finish, and just a moment like that. And I mean, I've been in that stadium a long time. That literally, there was a Kerry couple beside me, and I think they even got a shock with just the noise and the cacophony of sound.
13: The stadium shook, didn't it? It really did.
15: Literally, absolutely, nearly stripped the panes off the girders in it, because and I could tell, because you know you're taking your read of Kerry fans, because they've been around and they've seen a bit. They were worried at that stage, and I just thought, this is on, we're going to do this. And then with the way they closed, obviously, it was nail biting, but she still just felt that they were going to do it, you know.
13: I don't know if you were, I don't know if you were there the night that they lost to, I think it was here, wasn't it, in Castlebar, they lost by Roscommon by 10 points. Did you imagine at that point that there was an All-Ireland in this team this year?
15: I don't think anyone did, probably. They thought, like, you know, you get a new manager in, and there's always with these things, like, if you're around the game long enough, you know, the teams go through kind of cycles, you think that they come in and they build, and against Roscommon, they fell, you know, almost, you know, they fell very short. And I just think their game plan that day, and Andy alluded to it yesterday, that they got caught kind of between two stools in terms of the old way they were playing and the new system that they're trying to implement. And they committed to neither, and they fell short. But I mean, you know, the big thing about this for me is just the character that the players have shown since that. And I know Andy and the guys have alluded to it, that, like, that it was down to the players the following Monday that week after that, that they pulled, you know, Ryan O'Donoghue, their captain, they pulled the guys together and they decided, like, that they were going to get this thing back on track. And they certainly did, like, and they took a lot of criticism and a lot of abuse online and through maybe print media that, you know, that they had blown it again. So they just deserve huge praise for the way that they have sort of re-energised their whole, you know, and again. So it's incredible.
13: There's more in this team though as well, isn't there?
15: It's a great point, Shane. I was only saying to someone earlier, and they said, look, don't get carried away with yourself, but, like, when you look through the profile of this team, Shane, like, you know, there's a hell of a lot of good footballers there, a lot of young guys, a lot of young stuff coming in now as well. So I know we're maybe going to lose Kobe, but I'd be quietly asking Cora maybe to have a word down under. I think she might be going over as a negotiator now, more so than on her own bat, to try and break that contract. And no better woman to think, she's a fierce operator. So, you know, who knows? But, like, when you look at the likes of Dara Byrne, Tommy Conroy, Owen McGrail, you know, this huge energy, like this huge lifespan left in Ryan O'Donoghue, Jack Carney, all these guys, and even when you go back to the back end of Hessian. So they're quite a young team, and I think this can do them the world of good. And now that they've sort of broke the mold, that, you know, they really should be, I suppose, in those settles, that they should be looking and steering their ship forward again.
13: Okay, I'm looking out over the pitch here, and the stadium is filling up really fast. I mean, there is something extraordinary about the relationship between Mayo fans and their team. There's a love there that is extraordinary, isn't there?
15: There really is, and it's always been there, but in the last couple of years, Mayo fans got maybe a little bit disfranchised. I think after the 21, when we lost to Tyrone, there was a bit of a drop-off, but it was very, very clear from the outset, and I think Andy has done this, and it was something that he really went after early doors, was to really reconnect the team with the fan base and to give the fan base something to believe in again. And you know, I know he's referenced that many times, and he keeps going back to maybe that moment in Monaghan when he looked around that day. He just thought it was incredible, and even the Tyrone game, that you know, the fans gave them such energy, and like, it's a huge part of the Mayo story, I suppose, the fan base, and it always has been, and that was none more so evident than yesterday when you've seen when the Hooter went, and when you look towards the hill and all around, like, it was just literally, it felt like everybody in the county was there, young and old. So look, we have a huge support and fan base, and you know, they've been all so diligent over the years in terms of believing and staying the course and keeping on the journey, and they got their just rewards yesterday, and my God, does everybody deserve it, you know.
13: Absolutely. Well, listen, thanks a million for taking the time to talk to us. Enjoy the next few days, Austin O'Malley there, former Mayo player. Let's go to one of those fans now, Mick Byrne, publican in Castlebar. Mick, I know you never miss a game. Did you ever think you'd get to the promised land like you did yesterday?
16: Well, certainly, Shane, I didn't think yesterday was going to be the day at the start of the year, as Austin alluded to there earlier on, when Roscommon beat us by 10 points. But, you know, in hindsight, it was the best thing that ever happened to us, because we went into the loser's pot then, because the winner's pot was very, very strong at the time. And I just think from, you know, we just progressed. And Austin said about the spirit and the fan base and the whole lot. I think the atmosphere in McHale Park today we played Meath was absolutely unbelievable. There and then I knew there was something special coming through. We came up against Cork, we came up against Louth. Definitely, you gave ourselves about a 30% chance yesterday. I had over heart thinking that we would win. Thankfully we did. And to me, it has been the greatest sporting occasion of my 70-year life.
13: I couldn't agree more. I mean, I think I've seen, I probably watched about 50 All-Ireland football finals, and the only one I can think of that compares was probably the Seamus Darby last-minute goal to beat Kerry in 82. It was an extraordinary occasion. It was an extraordinary match.
16: Well, you know, we actually talked about that yesterday before, up there in McCare, up in Crow Park, a few of us, like, and certainly the energy that the boys showed after the 17th minute. Remember, we won 5 to a point down. They scored 119 to 12 points in the last 53 minutes, which is phenomenal. Like, they've pulled forward, like, everybody's been talking about Young Byrne, Kobe, and O'Donoghue. They're absolutely superb. But there was another 15 or 20, if you know, Jim O'Connor was a McQueen was above that. There were so many unsung heroes yesterday. Jordan Flynn, they were absolutely top class. And certainly, and believe me when I say this, it has given a new lease of life, not alone to the new Mayo supporter, but to the people of Mayo too as well. Everybody is happy, and I can see this going on with the help of God, Shane, up until Christmas, all going well.
13: I would expect nothing less. Listen, absolute pleasure to talk to you, and I'm delighted for you. I think the whole country is delighted for fans like yourself that have travelled long and had many disappointments over the years, but it makes it all the sweeter when you get over the line, Mick.
16: Well, I tell you, just before I go, there has been only one county in the country that I've never been in supporting Mayo. I've been in 31 of the counties, and the only county I was never in was Waterford. They've given us great enjoyment, great fun, and great crack. Mind you, they've given us many disappointments too as well, but they've always given us great pride because we're passionate about football down here, and we love that Mayo team.
13: Mick, absolute pleasure to talk to you. Enjoy the next few days.
16: Thank you.
13: Yeah, well, we might even see you there. Thanks a million for talking to us, Mick. Thanks a lot. That's Mick Byrne there. Now, let's remember what this is all about. Let's look back on yesterday's extraordinary win.

Hasn't.

to present the 2026 Sam Maguire Cup to the captain of the Ireland.

0: It is hard not to feel the emotion in that. And so many people texting, whether they're from Mayo or not, and everyone delighted. Han Mayo, so sad to be on my way to Galway today. Missing Shane and Henry in Castlebar. Enjoy the party, lads, says Rachel from Westport.
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2: Now, we are broadcasting live from McHale Park in Castlebar. We're looking at as thousands, literally thousands upon thousands of Mayo fans are streaming into the ground. Many thousands already there, even though it's still quite a bit off until the players arrive. The atmosphere here is extraordinary. Henry, it's the mother of all homecomings, isn't it?
3: Shane, I've never experienced anything quite like this here at the commentary box. We're looking, as you said, to perhaps 40,000 people with flags, all ages, all waiting for this moment. And there's a love in the air. There's a special something. It is beautiful. Okay, the weather isn't beautiful, it's overcast, but it's electric. That's exactly what it is. And that joy, that relief on everyone's face. I met Mayo fans, young and old, and I asked, has it hit yet? The enormity of this achievement.
4: It's hit now. And
5: so it's hitting.
4: It's sinking in. I think the real time is going to sink for everybody is when we spot the team.
5: When they're presented to you
4: presented
5: on the stage.
4: On stage or on the pitch or whatever. I think that's when the crack will start.
5: How are you feeling?
6: Excited. Very excited.
5: Your voice is a little bit hoarse.
6: A little bit hoarse. I might have been doing a bit of shouting yesterday.
5: What does this mean? What does it mean to you? It
6: means everything. That I lived to see Sam coming back to Mayo.
5: And how old are you? I know that's a personal question.
6: I'm 68.
5: So you lived to see them bring home Sam?
6: Yes.
5: After a 75-year wait?
6: Yes, absolutely. And it was the best moment.
4: My nephew Val Rotlin. Val won a minor title with me actually 6 years ago.
5: So you're very proud.
4: Oh, yeah. 100%.
7: Well, I'm looking forward to see the Sam. It'll be one of the greatest things I have seen for a while because I was only 3 when it came the last time.
5: You were 3?
7: 3 years of age.
5: Do you remember?
7: No, I don't remember. No, too young.
5: So you're 78 years of age?
7: I'm 78, surely, yes. Yeah.
5: And for you, the fact that Sam is finally home and you've got your Mayo scarf and you're tucking into some chicken and you're about to head into McHale Park, you must be so proud.
7: Well, awfully proud. Always proud to see me all. We waited so long, and so it has to be the greatest thing that happened to me for a long time.
5: The greatest thing that's ever happened to you in a long time?
7: Yeah, definitely, yes.
5: And the whole county?
7: And the whole county is right
5: now. And the smiles, have you ever seen this amount of smiles?
7: Well, exactly, no. And a lot of crying too going on, but...
5: A lot of crying?
7: Yes, but it's great that they did win at last. Yes, so nice. I'm so delighted for the team, and especially for my... boy from Belmullet, Ryan Dunner. I'm so happy for him. He's great. Glad to have achieved so much.
5: And I can hear your voice breaking with emotion and pride.
7: Well, exactly, yes. So proud of him. Yes, so proud of Ryan Dunner, yeah. Very much because he's from my part, yeah.
0: And Henry, it's not just, of course, Westport. It's Ballina too, isn't it?
3: Well, this is it. It's the whole county. It's everywhere. And you're right, it is at Ballina. Owen Duffy drops in from Jimmy's drive-through coffee in Ballina, and he's designed a special Kobe coffee cup. We're going to see a lot of merch coming on from around about now.
8: A lot of tired heads, Henry, but a few Jimmy's coffees, and they started to get going, and the buzz is unbelievable. They were out till about 3 or 4 o'clock in Ballina. The town was nuts. I drove in from Dublin with the brothers by about 2 o'clock in the morning, and just to see everyone out on the streets. But yeah, and then I didn't get too many phone calls. We opened later as well, so it was not too bad. We opened around 9:30, but the line was out the door. You know, the people of Mayo still need coffee, so we had to give them the service that they wanted, and we're happy to oblige. But I just hope that people are you know, good to us, and that they don't put us under too much pressure. But we're doing our best here to get through them as fast as possible. But we did those Kobe cups as well, and they've just gone down a complete storm. Everyone's asking for them. There's kids coming in looking for them. And I think we have about two sleeves left, but I'm going to try and get a few more ordered instead of the date of the All-Ireland, just saying Mayo are winners.
2: Mayo are absolutely winners. Henry, I'm going to ask this question. It's a ridiculous question, I know, an obvious answer. Just how delighted are the Mayo fans?
3: Well, it's a very, very long answer. They are thrilled. They are absolutely delighted. From the gut of their belly, they have this feeling of pure joy, ecstasy, beyond any prescription drug or even recreational drug, even though we would never encourage anyone to take it. This is high on life. This really is something special. And they are delighted here at McHale Park.
9: Delighted, absolutely delighted. Took a long time coming, but we got across the line in the end.
3: What does this homecoming mean to you?
9: It's fantastic. The players passed, and they're going to get to celebrate with the new players. It means a lot to the whole county.
3: So you're wearing the full jersey, you're wearing a beanie hat. You are proud, proud Mayo.
9: We are a whole family proud Mayo. True and true, we've been at every championship game this season. We didn't get to the final, couldn't get tickets, but we got to watch it live on TV.
10: Incredible. Ecstatic. 75 years in the making, you know. Very excited and happy to be here.
3: People are smiling, they're grinning, they're hugging, they're crying. Mm-hmm. Have you ever seen anything quite like it?
10: No, even yesterday when the game finished, there was about 5 seconds of silence. I think everyone was just kind of scared to
3: actually dream and realise it happened.
10: Yeah, exactly. It was silence for about 5 seconds and then just chaos ensued. It was crying, screaming, laughter, hugging. It was incredible.
3: How did it
10: absolutely
3: feel to be
10: incredible
3: there?
10: I can't put that into words. I really can't put that into words. It was incredible. And it was collective and strangers, you know, people that you might not know from other towns in Mayo. Everyone was just there as a collective unit. It was magical. It was magical.
3: And have you recovered?
10: No.
3: And you're drinking a Monster just to try and help.
10: This is my recovery, yeah. This is my recovery for today. And I was home at 10. I was a good girl. I was home at 10. But yeah, no, this is my medicine for today.
2: Fiona.
0: And that was Henry there in Mayo talking to the fans. And I think it's fair to say Mayo has given the whole country the gift that we needed, a little bit of joy in everyone's lives there.
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0: It is time for the Kids Clinic, and I'm sure parents of young children can easily relate to the upset and perhaps the reaction in their children, particularly their younger children, after a screen has been taken away from them. But what is the impact of screen use on a developing brain? Joining us this week on the Kids Clinic to discuss this is Alwyn Moran, founder of Cogni Kids and CogniClinic.ie. Alwyn, I love talking to you about these things because you're so kind of neuro-focused that you make it very clear to people. But we've all seen it. Your child, yeah, be it... I mean, kids are on tablets, etc., in restaurants and at home, obviously, as well, from the age of 1.5, 2 sometimes. But even older kids, you take the iPad or the screen away from them and they have the meltdown. Tell us what's going on there.
11: Yeah, thanks, Ciara. Yeah, there's a lot actually going on. So number one, I think the most important thing is for parents to know that it's actually not that it's bad behaviour. It's a developing brain just reacting normally. So where their child has been consuming a huge amount of generally fast-paced content, which continually drips dopamine, and in some cases not drips it but gives big hits of dopamine, almost like a slot machine kind of mechanism that's going on in the brain. And so then, you know, parents unwittingly come along and they're like, okay, you've been on that, you know, an hour or 30 minutes or whatever, and whip the screen away without, it's almost like a little bit of cold turkey and bringing them back into the real world. So we have to remember that our kids' brains are still developing. That prefrontal cortex, which, you know, we know we all need, isn't fully developed until 23-25. That helps with executive functioning. It also helps with the putting the brakes on, you know, and the rational thinking. So our kids aren't able to rationally understand why the screen has been whipped from them all of a sudden. So I think one of the best things for a parent to do is actually physically touch their child on the shoulder or their arm and say, okay, 10 minutes, I'm setting the timer on my phone, and you know, then the screen goes off. So you actually need to engage them. So you need to pull them back out of the screen so that you're kind of helping them come back into the real world. They just get so deep in play and in consuming this content. And we know that a lot of the content that is created for children is designed to work on this dopamine hit and to keep them addicted and literally focused on what is on that screen. So we need to really help them to come back into this real world. You know, so it's not just the one screen time gone, end of story.
0: So you're going to be slowly giving them kind of advanced warning that this has happened and kind of breaking them into that gently rather than abruptly. Am I right in thinking, Alwyn, that if you're on sort of screen time for, and some kids would be, which is kind of awful, but it's true, for greater than 7 hours a day, that it actually not just damages the process of your brain, but the structure of your brain can be affected in its development.
11: Yes, and I've been talking about this for years. This first came to light a number of years ago from a research study, and it's, but to be honest, you know, very, very worrying, because what it's showing is that it's actually thinning of the cortex. So, you know, our kids don't develop this big, fat, juicy brain that they need in order to manage, basically, and regulate and do adult tasks and so on, and, you know, have all the executive functioning and things like that. And where we normally see thinning of the cortex is in our aging population. So it, you know, makes us question, are kids actually, are their brains not actually developing to the point that they should be developing and having that really nice thick cortex? And, you know, in part, if we understand what actually helps to build the brain, movement, believe it or not, it's something as simple as that. Movement and social connection really help build and wire healthy brains. And when a child moves, they secrete this thing in the brain, let's say, called BDNF, which is brain-derived neurotrophic factor. And what that actually does is it helps your brain it helps build a thicker, juicier brain. It helps in memory, learning, and neuroplasticity. And it has been linked, or should I say, screen time, sedentary, you know, kind of lifestyles have been linked to lower BDNF secretions, which do impact the development of the brain.
0: That's terrifying. So we're giving our kids screens to kind of placate them, or maybe because they want them and we're trying to keep up with their friends and all the silly things that go on in our heads as parents, but we actually could be doing potentially the damage to the developing brain. Is there any benefit to short-term use of screens, Alwyn, like a little bit of gaming or media? Because, you know, you do hear sometimes that helps with hand-eye function and things like that, obviously within limitations.
11: Yeah, absolutely. I mean, you know, there are some research studies that do show that certain types. So again, I'm always saying it's really the content. What is your child consuming? What are they looking at? That's the important thing. And how are they engaging online? That's the more important thing, as opposed to, you know, oh, should they just have 30 minutes of X, Y, or Z? So realistically, stay away from short form videos. We know that that's linked to shorter attention spans, weaker academic performance, you know, changes in the white matter tied to behavioral control.
0: Is that TikTok? And is that what we're talking about?
11: The TikTok brain. Yes, absolutely. All the TikTok or popcorn brain, as it has been kind of, you know, noted. But yes, some things like puzzles and quizzes and things like that that are online are good. But we know also that they are only good if the parent engages in bringing that information and what they're doing into the real world. So asking them questions about what they have just done, how did they do it? You know, open-ended questions, because we need to help our children become critical thinkers as well. Joy.
0: Thank you for that, Alwyn. I know, but I think it's important that people know this and parents know this. But thank you as ever. That's Alwyn Moore, and they're founder of Cogni Kids and CogniClinic.ie.
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2: Now, I'm here in McHale Park. There is 40,000 people here rammed into McHale Stadium. The excitement is building because the team are going to arrive pretty soon. I'm looking out. No, they haven't quite arrived yet, but they are going to arrive very, very shortly. Henry McKean, lots of tears in Croke Park yesterday. Still a few tears here as well?
3: Absolutely, Shane. Absolutely. Shane, yes, yeah, there are tears. There's lots and lots of tears. And there's also flares going off. Many people have been crying.
12: 75 years, like, 13 or 14 times in All-Ireland, and, you know, walking down crying from Croke Park, I suppose. You know, it's just a buzz, like, you know. That's it, kids, watching the kids really excited, and I suppose just want to bring them here today.
13: I'm feeling a bit emotional as well. Kobe.
3: Kobe, you love Kobe.
13: Yeah.
14: Amazing. I actually can't believe that they won it.
3: So you just can't believe it?
14: I actually can't believe it, no. We came down to Mayo from Offaly. My dad's from Mayo.
3: So you support Mayo because of your dad?
14: Yes, exactly, yeah. So we came down to watch it there in Castlebar in the Mall, and it was absolutely unbelievable.
3: Incredible.
14: Incredible, yeah. Unbelievable. I actually can't believe that we won it.
15: Ecstatic. I honestly couldn't believe it. I thought when the first 15 minutes, with the big difference after them getting the goal, I didn't think we'd come back after that. But we did, and I couldn't believe it.
3: How are you feeling?
16: I'm literally over the moon. Cannot believe it. And it's the one match I missed. After 13 years' time going up

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1: How do you feel?
2: Good.
1: What's the best thing about it?
2: That they won the cup.
1: And how do you feel?
2: Good.
1: And what's your favourite thing?
2: When they won.
1: And what do you think of all the honking of the horns and the cars?
2: Brilliant.
1: So you were in Ballinagh. What was it like?
3: Oh, it was mental. It was brilliant buzz, brilliant atmosphere. Yeah.
4: I'm still in disbelief, to be honest with you. We were up at the game yesterday, and I came down last night down home, and I still can't believe it.
1: You're wearing the traditional white jersey, the one that they won in 75 years ago. How does it feel, and did you get any sleep?
4: I got a good night's sleep, yeah, thankfully. It's great. I was in the green and white red jersey yesterday, so this is the only clean one I had left. So
1: the only clean one you had left?
4: Yeah.
1: And you're going to enjoy this homecoming.
4: Oh yeah, dead right, yeah. It's going to be class. Be class.
1: I'm chatting with the guy that went viral. Why did you go viral?
5: I said mayo for Sam and Kerry for butter. Someday.
1: And you're sticking to it?
5: I am, yeah.
2: Oh, I'm feeling amazing. It was great to see them win.
6: I have no words to describe this. Brilliant. History for these lot.
1: And history for you too.
6: And for me, yeah. I have an uncle, this is his third one he's seen, he's 96, so.
7: Well, it's well deserved after 75 years.
8: It's my first one after, I've seen one, and it's good to see them win after 75 years.
9: Yeah, good to win after 75 years. And after 75 years, the Mayo bus is slowly making its way up the street just outside the stadium. There's a Garda escort and people are getting incredibly excited. In the next few minutes, they will be coming into the stadium. Henry, who else did you talk to?
1: It's absolutely incredible. I met a family just there beside the bus. Here's that family. We're just outside McHale Park here. There are tens of thousands of people. How are you feeling? Your home is on the doorstep of this magical event.
4: This home, this house, has a lot of history to it, Henry, you know. Paddy Baskill was my uncle who gave me this house when I was 15. And he was the treasurer of the Mayo County Board for 25 years. He died in the 80s. And he never saw this. He waited so long. So today we honour him. We honour everyone before it, you know. So it's very emotional, but fantastic. As well, you know.
1: So you're honouring all the people that aren't alive to witness this historic day.
4: Yes, absolutely. It's amazing. From the coaches we had at under 10s all the way through, it's amazing. A lot of people have put their shoulders to the wheel of Mayo football and never saw any results out of it. Today, vindication for so much of that.
1: So how proud are you?
4: Oh, hugely proud. It's amazing. It's, you know, maybe in sports you don't have to win and lose. It's not a zero-sum game, but it's still lovely to get this. We've learned so much from Mayo football. Even when we've lost, we've learned so much because we've had days together. It's been beautiful. So this is a lovely, lovely period, and it's great that so many people now are vindicated for all the work they've put in.
1: And I can feel the love coming from you, your family and your friends. Congratulations.
4: Thanks very much. Really appreciate it. Mayo Boo.
10: We've been following Mayo a long time, this crew here and a few more that aren't here today. And you know, this is what friendship is about. These are the memories we have, and it's the glue that's kept us together for literally decades at this stage. A lot of us here lived abroad. We were in Korea for, I was there for 10 years. Mayo were in 3 All-Ireland finals while I was living there, and I came home for the 3 of them. And I was gone at halftime in one of them. And we obviously lost the others. And to be in Crow Park yesterday, I have to say this because my wife was here. The best day of my life was my wedding, but yesterday was the second best day of my life.
11: You'd kind of wonder what he would say if the wife wasn't there. Henry, you also met the Scullies.
1: I did, and they're celebrating their mum's 84th birthday.
12: Hi, welcome to the Scully household here on McHale Road. It's a great celebration today. Marie Scully, who is a mother of 7 boys, is 84 today. So we celebrated last night. We rung in her birthday, and her sons, her grandchildren, relatives, possible daughters-in-law, possible sons-in-law are all here to help her mark the day. So we're going to have a great day today. We want to keep the party going.
1: So, Marie, do you remember 1951?
13: Barely.
1: Barely remember it?
13: Yeah. There was no television then or anything, just the radio.
1: So you had to listen on the radio?
13: No, I didn't even listen on the radio. I was made kneel down and pray the whole way through the match in case they wouldn't win.

0: happen. My grandmother, kneel down myself and my sister on our knees and keep praying. But there was great excitement, like, afterwards. Yeah.
1: So how does it feel now that you're 85?
0: Oh, it's 84.
1: Sorry, 84.
0: it's magic. I still can't believe it, like. I was crying half the night last night.
1: So very, very special.
0: Brilliant. Very, very special. Because we're waiting years. We're in this road now since 1969. And every year we were hoping, like, this would happen, but it took a long time. But it's worth waiting for now.
1: Congratulations.
0: Thanks very much.
2: I'm Mike Kelly from Bohola, involved with the Moy Davids Club here in Mayo.
1: You must be over the moon.
2: Over the moon is
1: an
2: understatement, exactly. We're still trying to figure out if this is actually real. Until we see the trophy maybe here in McHale Park, then we'll know it's actually happened.
1: You are a volunteer. You do so much for Mayo GAA. For you and for the grassroots, what does this mean?
2: This means everything. I mean, we have a player in our club, Cian McHale, who's involved with the team, and it makes the club, the community, everybody so proud. Everybody across the county is so proud of them. Whether you're a volunteer or just somebody who goes to watch the games, this means everything to the people of Mayo.
3: Hello?
1: And I'm having a chat with your son. You're just 6 years of age. How happy are you that Mayo won?
3: Very happy.
1: How happy is very?
3: Extremely happy.
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5: I'm delighted now to be joined by Stuart Clark, Deputy Editor of Hot Press, for the story of Charlie XCX.
6: Good evening. After talking about loads of old punk rockers, we're down with the kids this week.
5: We really are. We're brats.
6: I've done a wee bit of research for this one. I must confess, Charlie XCX is a fantastic pop star.
5: Mm-hmm.
6: I really think that she's pushed the envelope. There is almost Bowie-esque reinvention. You never know where she's going next. And to be honest with you, I think all the good pop music these days, now apologies, Harry Styles and Niall Horan fans, is being made by women. You've got Billie Eilish, Taylor Swift, Chappell Roan, Zara Larsson, Olivia Rodrigo, C-Matt, and Charlie XCX at the vanguard of that.
5: Yeah, you absolutely do. Take us right back. Where is she from? How'd she get into all of this, Stuart?
6: Good questions. That was her breakthrough solo hit, by the way, in 2014. Charlotte Emma Aitchison, born August the 2nd, 1992, in Cambridge, England, a fairly posh background. She's married to George Daniel, the drummer, in the 1975. She was 16 when she started posting songs on MySpace. Remember that?
5: Yeah, barely.
6: Now, these were original songs, not covers. Her MSN Messenger handle became her stage name. And her big influence growing up, surprise, surprise, was Lily Allen. And the wordplay is kind of similar.
5: Yeah, it is kind of similar. That song we heard, Boom Clap, that featured in The Fault in Our Stars?
6: It did. It was on the soundtrack first, then on the album Sucker. And it was a slow build. Her early stuff didn't do particularly well. After a couple of years of working MySpace, she signed a big deal with Asylum Records, who back in the day had people like the Eagles, a very big label who spotted something in her. She had become involved majorly in the underground London rave scene. Cocaine, snow and party pills have been referenced in her songs. Her first number one was a co-write with Okona Pop, I Love It. We wanted to play it, but it's got some rude words. And we didn't want to be sort of like bleeping, you know, the whole song. Then she featured on Fancy by Iggy Azalea and then came round to recording all of her own songs. And that was a hit, particularly in America, who didn't particularly back then warm to limeys. It was all sort of pretty much American pop stars, but she broke into that elite American pop star club.
5: You're quite right when you say she has done all sorts of different things. I'm thinking of The Fault in Our Stars, and that's quite a wholesome film, kind of from a huge book that was kind of a YA, as I think they call it, a young adult book that had sold gazillions of copies, and it was one of those. So she's been part of that kind of almost wholesome sort of young teenage fandom. But also, she's also gone full-blown in your face at times too, hasn't she?
6: She has, to make cultural points. She does love her pop culture. And she's willing to trace it back to source. Another big influence was Sophie, who helped her develop that sort of glitchy sound. But she's a massive fan, latterly, of the Velvet Underground. So you're talking late 60s, and she's very much in love with the whole Warholian thing, that aesthetic. And on the new album, we'll talk about that later, it's quite Warhol in places. Bowie definitely is in her DNA. What is interesting, and I've not met her, but I've heard lots about her from record company people, over pints, and nothing negative. She's no pop Moppet. There isn't a Svengali pulling the strings. And I mention a load of female artists. I get the sense they're very much in control of their own careers. Interestingly, a lot of modern pop songs have 12 or more names on the credits. They're sort of written by committee. With Charlie, it's maybe her and two others. And she's written a lot for other artists. Actually, that track we just played, Boom Clap, was offered to Hilary Duff, who said, no, thank you. I don't like that.
5: I'd say she's regretted that ever since.
6: Those who've said yes include Selena Gomez, Camila Cabello and Blondie. And I think she's very much respected as a writer. She doesn't just, I think, nip in and go, oh, what about a doobie-doo there? She's very much part of that creative process from the very start till its, you know, fulfillment.
5: Let's take another track, this time from Brat. This is Von Dutch. The Brat summer of 2024 was how that summer was defined, and that says an awful lot about Charlie XCX. Have a little listen to this.

0: And that was Von Dutch there from Brat. Talk to me about that. Do you I remember having to ask, this is embarrassing, I suppose, on me, what the hell is a Brat summer? Because it was everywhere 2 years ago, and all young women and teenagers, it was the clothes, it was the fashion, it was the moment. Being a Brat and being part of that Brat summer was, I think, almost, and it wasn't like the Me Too movement, I don't mean that at all, but it was like young women having a moment.
1: Yeah, talk about capturing the zeitgeist.
0: Yeah.
1: Everything that summer and year was Brat. I suppose I reject the notion of having to look perfect all the time. You know, this ridiculous Instagram idea of perfection, which I see as being so destructive, not just for teenage girls, but teenage boys. Teenage boys get anorexia and don't want to leave the house because they've got spots. You know, it's about female friendship, aging, mental health, career pressure, self-worth.
0: Bit of rebellion thrown in, I would suggest.
1: Very much so. Again, I feel it's kind of familiar to me, the Sex Pistols.
0: Yeah, there's a bit of defiance about all of this, isn't there?
1: There is no difference. It's a different package. It's a female star, but it's saying the same kind of things. There was a limited edition white powder vinyl version, not to be sniffed at. It was very ravey, very hedonistic, and unapologetic. Kamala Harris used various songs for her campaign, No Complaints from Charlie, and it went on to be nominated for 9 Grammys and won 3. She was kind of robbed. But you know what? I still listen to it today, and there are so many layers to it. You know, she was winding people up. 365 includes the couplet, should we do a little key? Should we have a little line? Meet me in the bathroom if you're bumping that. I'm not sure how much daytime radio on airplay that got. But, you know, she was...
0: She's not sanitising herself in order to get daytime radio play, really, is she?
1: No, she's really being herself. There's been times she's used hypersexualization, and I feel as a man in his 60s, not really equipped to pass comment on that sometimes. But that was when challenging pop star stereotypes. I like the fact I don't have kids of 13 or 14. If I did, I would love them to be in to Charlie XCX because she's not size zero. She gets sweaty on stage. Oh my God, women perspire. She has bad hair days. Wish I had some hair. It's all part of the deal. What you see is what you get. And she comes across as just being a very real person.
0: Yeah, I saw her on stage, not live, on TV, as many people do, at Glastonbury. She headlined last year and... she has some presence, and I actually thought that performance was a bit hypersexualized, and I found myself thinking as a woman, is this a good thing or a bad thing? Is this her pandering to what's expected of female artists, or is it this her giving two fingers to what's expected of women? And I wasn't entirely sure, you know, and I was thinking about it, Stuart.
1: I get the impression she thought it out, and there's nobody telling her to, you know, lower the hemline or anything like that. I think she's trying to make an artistic point. Whether it lands, I don't really feel qualified to say. She released Brat, then she was asked to record one song for the Wuthering Heights soundtrack and ended up making a whole album. And that track, House, I remember playing it on the Pat Kenny show, and Pat was horrified because it's just this primal scream, a guttural howl of anger with John Cale from the Velvet Underground. I'd say most of her fans were going, John who? What? So she's always challenged herself, and more to the point, her fans. I mean, that was not an easy listening record and not what you expected the follow-up to Brat to be, but that was the whole point.
0: Yeah, I suppose when you think about Wuthering Heights and all of those, like Kate Bush, there was a lot of howling in that too, really, wasn't it? That's about that whole idea of female torment or something. I don't know. But it's very interesting. She has a new album out, though.
1: Yeah, it came out on Friday. It's really good. Music, fashion, film. I'm going to play a track in a minute, which features David Cronenberg. It has a spoken word piece at the end. They are dead. They are gone. No one lasts forever. But on the cover, it's quite the trio. Her pal, John Cale, fashion designer Marc Jacobs, and Martin Scorsese, average age 78. So she really has, you know, dug back into popular culture, as they say.
0: What an interesting trio she's picked as well. I guess it's in the music, fashion, film. I guess that's where they came from. But she could have picked anyone from music, fashion, or film, couldn't she? I mean, you know, she's Charlie XCX, and who she picked says something.
1: Yeah, I'd say they're delighted that the grandkids, or great grandkids, great grandkids are going, God, you're really hip. It's an incredible photograph, not stylized, just the three of them hanging out together. And I love the idea of Charlie fans going, who's Martin Scorsese? Yeah. And then, you know, watching Taxi Driver or checking out the Velvet Underground, you know, getting a real shock. And you know, that lineage, she's very aware of the lineage of the arts and respectful of what's come before, albeit she's going to take it and pervert it and do what she wants. One of the tracks contains the line, I think the dance floor is dead, so now we're making rock music. Now, she's since sort of rode back and said, no, like, discos and raves are still very sort of, you know, cutting edge. There's still lots of mileage in it. And it's not really a rock record, but it is kind of a rock record.
0: Is this her evolution? I mean, she's around a long time despite her youth.
1: Yeah, I mean, she started when she was 15 or 16, you know. She's still a young woman, but I think this is album number 7. She's covered a lot of ground. I think it's just a fantastic record. I mean, it's familiar, if you like, Brat, but she's not making the same record again. It would have been so easy to do a Brat Part 2. It would have sold by the truckload. This is challenging. You know, she obviously has fun with her music. She loves to collaborate.
0: She acts too, doesn't she, of course?
1: Yeah. She's done some, well, not bit parting, but, you know, it's something she wants to explore. And she had sort of said about 18 months ago, she's a little bit fed up with music. She didn't know where to go to next. And I thought maybe she's going to go into film for a while. But now she seems to be back in love with music. As I was saying, she's also worked with people like Billie Eilish, who's a kindred spirit, Troye Sivan, Lorde, Addison Rae, and Robin. So she's always open to trying new things. But as I say, I've been a floating fan, but Brat and the new one, Music, Fashion and Film, has just completely won me over.
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4: Good morning, you're listening to News Talk with me, Shane Beattie. It's Tuesday, July 28th. I hope you're well. Coming up, German Chancellor in Dublin for talks and...
5: Investigating Gardaí say if you have any information about Deirdre's murder, don't assume they already know it or that it has limited value.
4: Deirdre Jacobs' dad joins us on the anniversary of her disappearance. Plus we've all the other news making the headlines and the latest in sport and entertainment. But first up this morning, the Taoiseach will meet the German Chancellor in Dublin today for talks on key European issues during Ireland's EU presidency. Micheál Martin says discussions will focus on the EU's next long-term budget, competitiveness and enlargement. The Taoiseach will also express Ireland's solidarity with the victims of the recent attack on a pride parade in Berlin, saying the EU must never tolerate attacks on human dignity or equality. Hundreds of thousands of homes have been evacuated in France and Spain as wildfires continue to rage, with aerial footage showing vast areas of scorched land, including where buildings once stood. We're told flames edging closer to Bordeaux have been contained, but the situation is highly unpredictable. French President Emmanuel Macron has admitted the coming weeks will be difficult as higher temperatures and strong winds risk fanning the flames further.
6: It is difficult because we need to see two that we are faced with a never before seen fire. We have a situation today which is the most difficult we have ever measured since the Second World War.
4: The person of interest in the Jamie Carney murder investigation may be released from custody in Jordan today. He was detained there after leaving Ireland hours after Ms. Carney was killed in her home in Killarney on the 6th of July. A Garda investigation is said to be progressing at pace, with two detective inspectors visiting Jordan last week. Irish Independent Southern correspondent Ralph Regal says authorities in Jordan have to make a decision on his detention in the coming hours.
7: Under Jordanian law, he can be detained for a period of up to 15 days before there must be a court review of the process. Now, Jordanian law is based on their constitution and on Islamic law. So individuals can be detained on a pre-trial basis for up to 18 months in some cases.
4: Today marks 28 years since the disappearance of Deirdre Jacob. She was 18 years old when she vanished just outside her home in Newbridge in 1998. News Talk's Ellen Butler has more.
5: Gardaí and Deirdre's family are renewing their plea for help from the public to piece together what happened to the teenager 28 years ago. Deirdre, who had just completed her first year of college in London, had walked into Newbridge town on the afternoon of Tuesday, the 28th of July, 1998, and was last seen near her family home shortly after 3 p.m. The case was upgraded to a murder investigation on the 20th anniversary of her disappearance, meaning more resources could be assigned. A number of searches for both Deirdre and Jojo Dullard, another young woman who disappeared in the 1990s, have taken place on the Kildare-Wicklow border in recent years, the latest ending just earlier this month. Investigating Gardaí say if you have any information about Deirdre's murder, don't assume they already know it or that it has limited value.
4: 7 in 10 parents say social media and screen use is causing tension in their home. A new iReach survey also found 85% support a ban on social media for under-16s, while more than 6 in 10 say they'd feel relieved if they no longer had to police their child's online activity. The research comes as the government considers introducing restrictions if an EU-wide agreement can't be reached. Oisín Byrne from iReach says parental views on a ban vary.
8: Very, very strong for under 16. When we look at those that have children, let's say between 16 and 18, it does fall down a lot. So only 18% of parents with children over 16 and under 18 would support a ban. So I think it's heavily age orientated. And we see that as well in terms of parents discussing the potential ban with their own children.
4: Consumer confidence has dipped in July. The latest sentiment survey from the credit union shows many consumers are still worried about managing day-to-day household budgets. The jobs element of the survey has shown the largest deterioration over the past 12 months, with a number of high-profile layoff announcements and fears around AI-related threats to the jobs market. Author of the report, economist Austin Hughes, says a number of factors impacted on sentiment in July.
9: The government announced the phased removal of the cuts to excise for fuels. Those are going to go back up starting September. That's an issue. And of course, July also saw some consumers start to feel the pressure from higher electricity prices.
4: In business news, Johnson & Johnson has offered to pay $5.5 billion to resolve lawsuits claiming its baby powder caused ovarian cancer. The deal could end a legal battle with tens of thousands of people, which has dogged the company for a decade. It's replaced talc-based products with ones made from maize starch in recent years, but insists the claims were meritless. In entertainment news and spoiler alert, Love Island has crowned its latest pair of winners. Last night's public vote saw Lorenzo and Julia come out on top after the pair met halfway through the dating programme. They'll also split the 50 grand prize. Cavan and Jasmine finished second. And in sport, there were scenes of pure joy in Castlebar last night as the All-Ireland Senior Football Champions were welcomed home to Mayo. Over 40,000 people packed into McHale Park for a special homecoming event to mark the historic win. Speaking on stage, Captain Jack Coyne paid tribute to the fans.
10: Just look around here, every corner of McHale Park is filled. Mayo people, just so good to be back home with Sam Maguire! I knew the crowd were going to turn out. Just looking at this, it's absolutely unbelievable. So just thank you from the bottom of our hearts.
4: And that's your news at 6 minutes past six now. Coming up on News Talk Breakfast with Anton Savage from 7 a.m. He'll have the latest on the wildfires spreading across Spain and France. Also, we'll hear about the people ordering takeaways that just never arrive just for the dopamine hit. And does the good weather brighten our economic mood? All that and more on the way on News Talk Breakfast from 7. Now, though, let's take a look at this morning's papers.
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4: Well, scenes of pure joy in Castlebar last night and scenes of pure joy across the front pages today. Incredible pictures from Castlebar. Looking at the front of the Irish Daily Mirror, thousands upon thousands of people showing out in McHale Park. I saw some of them were queuing from about 1 or 2 yesterday afternoon, even though the team weren't due in after 5. But they just wanted to be there, make sure they got in. So the headline on the front of the Irish Daily Mirror about the homecoming is Sam Party. The Irish Daily Star on the front page, Mayo for Cram, because of the crowds crammed in to a thronged McHale Park. And then the Irish Sun on the front page, Sup Mayo. And that's a picture of the Mayo team celebrating their All-Ireland victory in Dublin. Not in Mayo. They're in the Boar's Head pub, and they have a picture of the lads with plenty of pints of Bulmers, it looks like there. Jubilant Mayo players back on the booze yesterday as the All-Ireland celebrations continued, is the front of the Irish Sun. Elsewhere, of course, the other papers have it on the front page, but they also have other stories on the front page as well. So they have a quote from manager Andy Moran. They sneered and they laughed. They won't laugh at us anymore. That was what he said on the stage last night, with a picture of him lifting the trophy with the captain, Jack Coyne. On to other stories. So the Irish Independent dedicates half of the front page to Jamie Carney's death. And they say Jordanian authorities can pursue a domestic prosecution over the killing of US mother of one Jamie Carney, despite the fact that her murder occurred in Ireland. And we have the news that two senior Gardaí travelled to Jordan's capital last week to liaise with its Directorate of Public Security. And Jamie Carney's boyfriend remains detained in Jordan, but he could be released later today. They have hours to make a decision. And so far, there has been no Irish request for his detention and no warrant yet issued. The Irish Times on the front page goes with the French wildfires, which are the most difficult situation since the war, according to French President Emmanuel Macron. And firefighters in France and indeed Spain as well, racing against the clock to get control of the ferocious wildfires that have burned through vast areas of the Mediterranean countries. And of course, we have another heat wave closing in there as well. And the French president has warned that conditions would get tougher, and now there are uncontrollable firestorms happening too. It's just a frightening, frightening situation. Back home, the Irish Daily Mail, wind energy gridlocked. They have a big story about wind energy today. Ireland is losing enough wind energy to power every household in Dublin, Westmeath and Wicklow, all because the electricity grid isn't strong enough to carry it. So we've all this wind around us, but we can't use it. Water, water everywhere, not a drop to drink. It's kind of that sort of vibe with the wind here. The grid is struggling to keep pace with the country's renewable energy growth. So that means 15% of Ireland's most affordable electricity, wind, is being wasted, according to Wind Energy Ireland. Irish Examiner on the front page tells us that the government has been accused of leaving rural Ireland behind because of a major slowdown in the introduction of new local bus routes. These are the local link type buses, and figures from the NTA show over the first 6 months of this year, just four new or enhanced local bus routes have been introduced under the Connecting Ireland plan. And these are a lifeline for people in rural Ireland. I know so many people in places like Kildare and Cavan who live on the local link bus, and they find it so useful. Inside, we're talking house prices. They're going to go up again, just in case you were wondering what's happening with the market. Most estate agents expect property prices to keep rising this year, as if they weren't pricey enough, despite stretched affordability emerging as a major feature in the market. That's a new survey of chartered surveyors. They expect prices to go up by 5% this year. They did think it was going to go up 4%. Now they reckon it's 5%. So that'll be certainly interesting if people are trying to buy. Speaking of expensive things in Ireland, going on holidays in Ireland, very, very expensive as well. Sarah Burns has a big report in the Irish Times. And apparently holiday in Ireland searches are way up on Google. They are being searched a lot more than at the same time last year. Not surprising with the heatwave across Europe. People are probably wondering, will we just stay at home? And Discover Ireland says its website is attracting increased traffic across a number of areas compared with last summer. So Sarah Burns started ringing around and going online looking to see how much does it actually cost to go on holidays in Ireland. $4,000 for a week, if you don't mind. So she has a look there at some options in Bantry, as an example. A six-night stay for a five-bed house in Bantry will cost you €4,080. not even a week, 6 nights there for $4,000. Also, she says hotel availability is limited for families in Killarney. So she's looking there at, for example, the Great Southern Hotel. And if you want to bring two families there, two superior rooms for 6 nights will cost €5,788. Or €5,736 for two superior rooms, twin rooms, in the Great Southern Hotel. She also looks there at Ahado Heights, which is €5,700. So that's what you're talking for prices in Killarney, essentially. Also, you can go on Airbnb in Killarney and you can get a modern four-bed house costing €4,648 for 6 nights. Big, big money indeed. Elsewhere, Luke Littler is in the papers because I know a lot of people like to criticise this young lad and his dart skills. Well, let's put your money where your mouth is now, because if you think you can do better than him at playing darts, well, the Mirror says you can win €500,000 if you can beat him live on TV. He's going to host a new Netflix show where every day darts players can take him on for the chance to win €500,000. It starts on October the 30th, live on Netflix. You can head to beatlukelittler.com if you'd like to stop giving out about him and actually take him on, which I think is quite interesting. And just finally, we were talking there about the nice weather that you may be able to have around the country. Maybe you might like to go on your holidays and head to the beach. Apparently, Gen Z don't like the beach because there's too much sand on the beach. This is in the Mail. It seems young people are not so keen to spend time on beaches because they're too sandy. They've basically surveyed them, asked them their views on beaches. They don't like sand blowing in their face. They don't like sand in their shoes, and they don't like sand in their picnic. Also, they don't like a lack of phone chargers on the beach as well. And they don't like that they don't have any Wi-Fi on the beach, according to a survey by Hive of 2,000 young people in the Mail. Now, those are the stories in the papers. Still to come, Deirdre Jacobs' disappearance. We'll talk to her dad.
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4: And this is Breakfast Briefing here on News Talk with me, Shane Beattie. Now, Gardaí are making a fresh appeal for information about the disappearance and murder of Deirdre Jacob 28 years after she vanished. She was last seen near her home in Rosebery in Newbridge in County Kildare at about 3 p.m. on this date, the 28th of July, 1998. She was 18 years of age. And Deirdre's father, Michael, joins me now. Good morning, Michael.
13: Good morning, Shane.
4: I wanted to first of all ask you, I suppose this date every year, does it change as the years go on, or does it feel the same after 28 years?
13: Oh, Shane, it's still the same. It's very, very difficult. As is every day. There's never a day that we don't think about Deirdre and we wondering what happened. trying to think it all out, it's always very difficult. But the 28th of July, obviously, today, you know, for example,
4: we'll try to get you back there, Michael. Sorry, I'll persevere with the line for a second, because obviously we want to tell listeners about your Deirdre and what she was doing on this day 28 years ago. No, we've lost the line there. We'll try and get it back, because obviously it's such an important interview. We don't want to lose it or not be able to hear about it. I can tell you a little bit more about Deirdre Jacob, because she was 5'3" in height, slim, with grey-green eyes and dark chin-length hair. And on the day she went missing, she was wearing a navy V-neck T-shirt with a white trim on the collar and sleeves. She also was wearing navy or black straight jeans and blue Nike runners. And as I say, Gardaí are renewing their appeal for information on Deirdre's disappearance. And obviously they upgraded that to a murder investigation. I think it was 8 years ago. And if anyone has information on Deirdre's disappearance, it's 1800 666 111 is the Garda confidential line. But of course, people can contact any Garda station. And I was just recalling yesterday, Deirdre disappeared in 1998. I was 10 when she went missing, but I remember that summer of 1998 being when Kildare were going great in the football. Kildare ended up in the All-Ireland final, so it was such a big time for Kildare fans that summer of 1998. Michael, I think we have you back now. I was just saying, I remember yesterday thinking back to 1998 and that summer, Kildare doing so well in the football, which may prompt a memory for some people.
13: Yes, we mentioned that quite a bit in our appeal, that it might set things in people's mind. Kildare doing so well at the time, and everyone was talking football, it just might help people to remember that year.
4: Yes, absolutely. And just, I was trying to explain for listeners what Deirdre was doing that day, but you'll be able to tell us better. What was she doing on the 28th of July 1998 before she went missing?
13: Before she went missing, Deirdre was taking a restful morning, because she had been away for the weekend. She had just come back the evening before, but she had planned to go into town midday on the 28th. Which she did. She left the house probably around 11:30. She arrived in Newbridge. She called in to her grandmother at just after 1 o'clock, remained with her for a little while, and then a little bit later on, then she went to walked up the street to the Allied Irish. She was getting a bank draft to send to one of her college colleagues in England to secure accommodation for the following year. On year one at college, they had lived on campus, and having got the bank draft in Allied Irish, she proceeded across the street, just straight across the street, to the post office to post it on. And at all times, in those premises, she was picked up on the street camera, and she's shown quite clearly standing in a queue in the post office. After she finishes her business in the post office, she is shown chatting an earlier college friend from secondary school, and they leave the post office, and they're clearly shown at the traffic lights just outside, and she returns back, picked up again on the street cameras, and calls to her mother or to her grandmother, and then at about 2:30, she walks home. Now, we would be about 25 to half an hour walking distance from the centre of Newbridge. She was a number of people recognised her or described her very well on that walk down. And then just after 3 o'clock, she was the last sighting of her was as she crossed the road into our gateway. And that's the last account we have of Deirdre.
4: And there has been a huge Garda investigation ever since. And I know locally Sergeant Seamus Rothwell, very, very involved and still is talking about this case. But 8 years ago, Garda upgraded Deirdre's missing person investigation to a murder inquiry. We've now had two searches at a site in Wicklow for Deirdre's remains and for Jojo Dollard. Have you been up at that site? How do you feel when you hear each time that there's a search at this site?
13: Well, when a site is planned, obviously the Gardaí discuss it with us and that, and you know your hopes are up indeed. You're always hopeful that something will be found you're somewhat a little bit disappointed when those searches come to an end there's no clear result.
4: Do you think they'll search the site again?
13: Well, the last search was a very, very extensive search. The search actually was in two elements. The first element of that search was last February, and then the second part then was in May. No results of the second part of that search has been revealed by the Gardaí, and that's the reason being for operational reasons.
4: Yeah. A lot of people listening think Larry Murphy was involved in Deirdre's disappearance and murder, and they think that he is the only suspect. Is that your view?
13: Our view, as a family, discussed the everything around Deirdre's case, obviously Larry Murphy comes into the equation, but at all times we have to keep an open mind, and we always try to remind the people out there, the public out there, to keep an open mind and if there's someone out there with other information, that's what we're after. We're after people to bring forward whatever information they may have. And not just to take in one direction.
4: Yeah. So
13: the Gardaí have a very open mind on that as well.
4: I was going to say there is a fresh appeal today on the anniversary, and people shouldn't assume that the guards already have all the information, Michael.
13: Well, certainly not. We know that sometimes people take that view, but that's not the case at all. And the information that we're looking for may be something very, very small. It may be very, very, very tiny piece of information, and that's the information that will eventually bring this whole case on Deirdre's disappearance to a conclusion. And we're reminding people to think in that way. And even if people have been to the Gardaí with their information before, we're asking them to come back again and tell their account.
4: Yeah. All right, I have to leave it there, Michael, but 1-800-666-111 is the Garda confidential line. Michael Jacob, thank you. News Talk.
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3: Thanks to the newly upgraded lounges at Dublin Airport. Great food, comfy seats, and a calm space before takeoff.
14: Starting in Cork, where Scart Road in Bantry will be closed near the William Street Junction between 8 a.m. and 7 p.m. That lasts until Friday of next week. And there's a diversion via School Road and Hospital Road instead. Magazine Road will have traffic management between St. Clair's Avenue and Dorgan's Road from 7 a.m. to 7 p.m. every day this week for pipe works. Moving to Tip, there'll be a stop-go system on the N24 Carrick Clonmel Road between Knocker Roundabout and Derry Grath for a number of weeks. And in Kildare, the Newbridge to Naas Road will have traffic management between Little Connell Roundabout and the Bundle of Sticks Roundabout from 8 to 5 this week, while the Monaster Evan to Kildare Town Road will have a stop-go system from today through until Friday. That's your traffic and travel on News Talk.
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4: Now, Susan Hayes Cullerton's on the way with Breakfast Business. She'll be chatting about a new business network being set up. First, let's take your news headlines. The Taoiseach will meet the German Chancellor in Dublin today for key EU talks. Hundreds of thousands of homes have been evacuated in France and Spain as wildfires continue to rage, and the person of interest in the Jamie Carney murder investigation may be released from custody in Jordan today. Now we have the latest in sport.
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18: Good morning, I'm Cameron Hill. Tens of thousands of supporters gathered in McHale Park in Castlebar last night to welcome All-Ireland football champions Mayo home with Sam Maguire. Shamrock Rovers are 2-0 down heading into the return leg of their Champions League qualifier tie tonight. They welcome Ararat Armenia to Tala with kickoff at 8 o'clock. Anna Foster has qualified for this week's Women's Open at Royal Lytham in St. Anne's after coming through final qualifying yesterday. And it's Tribes Tuesday at the Galway races today. The first in an 8-race card at Ballybrit goes to post at 20-5. 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
4: Humid and rather cloudy, highest temperatures 18 to 26 degrees. Now it's over to Susan for Breakfast Business.
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0: Good morning and welcome to Breakfast Business. This is Susan Hayes-Cullerton standing in for Joe Lynham this week. Well, I'm sure you've heard of a spring clean. Well, I'm calling it now a more seasonal summer declutter. You know when you say, I must clean out that press now sometime? Well, sometime is this week and I've several rooms turned upside down. But I brought two bags to a charity shop yesterday, so I must be getting somewhere. Needless to say, I was only delighted to close the door on it this morning as I was coming out and in here to talk to you instead. So that's now what's keeping me busy outside of being in the studio. Today, I will be looking into the world of equity, diversity and inclusion. I'm going to delve into what a sleeper agent is and what it can do when the world sleeps while it's awake. And of course, bring you up to date on what's going on in the markets. It's been a turbulent enough night in Asia Pacific when it comes to the markets. So we'll delve into that as well. Now, while we see pressure being put on diversity and inclusion initiatives around the world, a new group called the EDI Professionals Network has been created here in Ireland. And Amy Martin, Equality, Diversity and Inclusion Partner at CISC is the pioneer of it. First off, Amy, what is the idea behind this new network?
19: Hi, Susan. So I suppose I set up the network for a few reasons. The main one is really like it's important work that we're doing. It's really rewarding work, but it's also really challenging and a bit isolating at times. Most of the people who work in equality, diversity and inclusion roles, they're often the only person in their whole company in that role, which means that you don't always have people to bounce things off, share ideas with, talk through the challenges with. And a lot of this work is done by volunteers as well. So people who have very, very busy day jobs and who do this work on a voluntary basis in addition to that. And I have to say, it's not easy when you're doing that to be in a position to kind of keep up to date with best practice, upskill and learn when you're so busy. So I just wanted to create a space where people who are working in this area, whether it's full time on a voluntary basis or people who are just passionate about it, could come together, share what's working, talk about what's going well, what they're finding challenging and support each other and maybe find some opportunities to work together.
0: And Amy, everything you've described there, first of all, rings true, but secondly, is what happens on a day-to-day basis for the individuals involved. What are the macro challenges, whether it's coming from society or otherwise, that you feel is facing the EDI agenda today?
19: Yeah, I have to say, Susan, like it's a challenging time to work in this space, which feels a bit strange because it feels like it's one of the few areas where the world is regressing at rather than progressing. So over the last 10 years, you know, even in Ireland, we legalised same-sex marriage by popular vote. We, in a country that's traditionally Catholic, we legalised abortion. It felt like we were taking 10 steps ahead. And then in the last 2 years, there has been 10 steps backward being taken and there's been a noticeable spike in the amount of violence and vitriol being aimed at underrepresented minority and marginalised communities, whether it's refugees and immigrants, the LGBTQ plus community or women. It feels like those groups are under attack right now and it's a bit scary. So I think that's what makes this work even more important but even more difficult.
0: We do know, of course, that there's high profile people around the world, whether it's in the White House and otherwise, that have said, look, EDI or D&I initiatives that they want to, as you say, regress them. But is there something else? Because I think it's important, all right, to call out the obvious, but I'd rather ask you, maybe is there anything hidden or less obvious that's driving that?
19: Yeah, I think that that's had a huge impact. And what I would say is that because of that pushback that's coming out of the States, people who previously might have disagreed with EDI by not engaging or kind of quietly and respectfully disagreeing, those people now feel like they have the permission to be really vocal about it and also to not kind of hide behind the politeness anymore. So look, like, don't get me wrong, I don't think that this work is not about making people agree with one another. It's the opposite of that. It's about embracing that diversity of thought, embracing that diversity of opinion. But we need to be able to disagree and have those debates and conversations in a respectful way, in a way that doesn't undermine someone's dignity or their identity. And that's just not really happening at the moment. You know, there's been a noticeable shift towards respectful disagreements kind of turning into something else. And we're seeing, you know, what would have been a peaceful protest is turning into a riot. we're seeing more incidences of hate speech and violent attacks. So you just have to look at what happened at Berlin Pride over the weekend. So, you know, there's definitely been a shift, and I don't think it's that there's something new. I think there's been something that was underlying there, but people feel now more emboldened and more empowered to be a lot more vocal about that disagreement, and they're not disagreeing in a respectful way.
0: If I can ask you, Amy, because I'm sure there's some people shouting at the radio hoping I will ask this, so it's important that we draw this out. There, sometimes people feel there has been a shift towards an over-reliance on political correctness, on labels, on this kind of conversation around being woke. And I do want to ask you, in that respectful way, what your thoughts are in that, so that that conversation is pulled into the open.
19: Yeah, and do you know what, Susan? Like, I wouldn't necessarily disagree with that. I think, you know, I run training programs and work all the time, and one of the questions I ask is, has the world gone politically correct mad? And sometimes I'm like, I think in some ways we have. And what my worry is that people are becoming so afraid now of offending somebody or saying the wrong thing or doing the wrong thing, that they're not asking questions anymore, which actually is even worse, because if we're not asking questions, we're not learning, we're not learning new perspectives, we're not kind of changing our minds and being open to that conversation. So I think sometimes there's a bit of a misunderstanding as well, that people think EDI is about, you know, giving people who are diverse, you know, access or jobs over people who deserve it. And that's absolutely not the case. It's still about merit-based decision making. It's just making sure people are not ruled out of access and opportunities because they're diverse, rather than the opposite. So I think if we kind of flip the switch a little bit, it helps people to understand a bit better.
0: Amy, I understand what you want to achieve in the network based on helping people to understand what works, what doesn't work, giving them a voice, giving them that sense of being able to bounce off each other, etc. Is there something that you want to achieve as a network as well?
19: Yeah, I suppose it's very early days, I would say, Susan. So the network was really created to just be a space for us to kind of come together and to share those ideas and collaborate. It's grown very quickly, and something that I kind of wasn't expecting. So what we're going to do is maybe put a committee together and think about what does the next 12 months hold for us. So really the focus is on creating a community of like-minded people who can share and collaborate. But we also want to make sure that we're sharing as much information with the world. We're trying to dispel some of those myths and some of that misinformation as well, and trying to promote this work as being something that's beneficial for everybody. It's beneficial for society. It's beneficial for businesses, and see how we can do that as a community.
0: Have you been surprised by the reaction, Amy?
19: Yes. Yeah, I was. Like, not that I didn't think people would be supportive. I just was surprised by how supportive people were and how much something like this was needed. So the minute it was announced, like, my inbox was immediately flooded with messages from people saying, how can I join? You know, it's a great idea. Something that's been really needed. Businesses ask me, like, can we host your next event? Can we speak at an event? Can we, like, what can we do to support? So the response has been overwhelmingly positive, and just, yeah, like, outside of any of the dreams that I had about what would happen.
0: It just shows that the lightning rod that you have hit off, Amy. Thank you very much indeed for joining me. Amy Martin, Equality, Diversity and Inclusion Partner at ZISC. And up next, what agentic AI could be doing while you think it's sleeping.
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2: Joining me in studio now is Phil Codd, Managing Director of Explio in Ireland, to help us understand the new cybersecurity paradigm that businesses need to navigate. First off, Phil, with the rise of agentic AI, what is a sleeping agent? And more importantly, how can it break out?
3: Well, I think we're familiar with the idea of an agent, something that does something for us. And the rise of agentic AI over the last 12 months has meant that we've created small little helpers in our organization. I think technically a sleeping agent is something that is sitting quietly in the background, performing a set of tasks, or waiting for a set of circumstances to occur, and then it will activate itself.
2: So if I could draw an analogy here, is this like Alexa sitting in the corner waiting to be called on?
3: Yeah, that's a good analogy. And it's quietly sitting there and it's listening to all of our conversations. But it's not doing any harm at that stage.
2: So how does it break out then, based on what we saw in that scenario with Hugging Face?
3: So I think what we saw last week being reported is it was in a lab. So obviously it was a test bench to try things out. It wasn't supposed to be able to have access to the internet, and whoever set it up enabled that. So perhaps that was a false positive. Maybe it was something they decided they should try. There's certainly the conspiratorial theorists now are thinking, was this a big advertising play? But clearly it got access to the internet, which can be enabled pretty quickly. Once it had access to the internet, then the same as for all of us, it was able to Google technically what it was looking for. It found the answers that it was looking for and then started to attack that website in order to find the vulnerabilities that got it got into it.
2: But Phil, when I think of any agent that I've created, I don't tell it, please go and Google how to attack something. Like, shouldn't an agent be able to follow the instructions that you give as opposed to come up with its own bad actions?
3: The agents that we might create in our daily work to help us with tasks of, have I missed any emails? What's coming up this week? Summarize this document. Tend to be quite passive, and that capability isn't necessarily built into there. And again, this case that we saw last week was in a lab. It was with very new software, so they are trying to test it and see what it does. So ultimately, we can build anything to try and attack, look for vulnerabilities in software, which are those tiny little gaps of light, a little bit of chinks. And I think we're able to use AI in a very positive way there by using AI to look for vulnerabilities. So software by its nature, because up until very recently was developed by people, we're fallible. So, we would always leave things that we make assumptions. AI is able to help us not make those assumptions and look for those gaps. But we've always tested software, and you can never test for absolutely every possible combination, but you certainly can cover a broad spectrum. And again, using AI today, you can use that to help you look for those vulnerabilities.
2: And what sort of guardrails should we be putting up around agents? What's the best practice around this?
3: Well, I think for any organization, you've got to start out with a clean piece of paper and say, what is it that we want to achieve? We need the policies and procedures put into place. They can't be policies that we just put up onto the shelf and say we've done them. They've got to live and breathe. So in order to do that, you've got to bring the organization along with you. You've got to teach people and educate people about what you're looking to do. I've seen a number of companies that have brought their boards away for a couple of days to immerse them into what AI is, what it can do, and what benefits there are. And you've got to trickle that down through an organization.
2: Phil, what do you think is the difference between a policy that's in a desk or on a shelf and actually one that's really working? Well, how would you know you're being successful?
3: I think when you look at the proliferation of AI in an organization, it can actually get quite out of control. There was one particular organization that I'm aware of

0: where they had created something like 2,000 agents. And that's a lot. However, when they really looked at it, only 19 of them were being used. So you can monitor the usage. You can monitor where these agents are being used and what they're looking to do, and then technically report on that. So you've got to be able to do that on a continuous basis. So how are you being successful? That you're actually monitoring it, you're measuring it, and you are taking action where you see problems occurring or that things aren't actually working in the way you want them to.
1: Do you think, if I could go back to my analogy of Alexa, that one should be plugging it out if it's not working? In other words, should you disband of that scenario there where you had the company with the 2,000 agents? Should they be switching off like 1,980 out of them?
0: I think ultimately, yes, because there is an economic cost here, because, you know, agents are consuming power, they're consuming IT time, and they're consuming cost. So, you know, if you've got 2,000 of them not really doing a great deal for you, then you are actually wasting money. So, again, you've got to monitor what's being used. You've got to monitor what you're enabling all of your employees to do and, you know, make best use of them. And I think by looking across in the state and saying, here's a number of things that really work well, let's use those and let's forget about the rest of them.
1: So how can people make sure that their cybersecurity and governance keeps pace with these agentic AI developments?
0: Well, I think there's two things. One is clearly your cybersecurity has got to be bang up to date. So you've got to be working with with the best that's out there. A lot of the major enterprise software platforms today provide fantastic cybersecurity, and they also provide really strong AI-enabled functions. So that's clearly the first point. If you don't have one of those, but you're a small organization, you're probably using an external service provider, and really it's looking for them to help you with that cybersecurity. But it isn't just an IT issue. It is a business issue, and it's up to all of us to be part of it.
1: And we'll have to leave it there. Thank you very much indeed for joining me here in studio. Phil Codd, Managing Director of Explio in Ireland. And coming up next, what's going on in the markets around the world.
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1: Now, to talk through what's been going on in the markets, I'm joined here live in studio with Jeff Collins, Head of Equity Trading at Cantor Fitzgerald Ireland. First off, Jeff, the markets in Asia are not happy at all. The Nikkei here, for example, is down 4.34%. There seems to be a very big significance, the market believe, from a Shanghai-based state-backed company successfully starting mass production of homegrown immersion of DUV lithography machines. For a start, Can you explain to us, what is deep ultraviolet lithography and why should we care this morning?
9: Yeah, well, I mean, I wouldn't go into too much detail on what DUV is, but yeah, effectively deep ultraviolet lithography machines, they're a pretty complex machine that kind of ASML and all the semi-cap equipment makers make. Effectively uses light that kind of etches out patterns on wafers to make semiconductors. So you've got deep ultraviolet machines, which kind of make your everyday semiconductors, and then you've got extreme ultraviolet machines as well, which make kind of the more AI accelerator semiconductors out there.
1: And why is this leading to South Korea's KOSPI plunging about 11% overnight? Like, why? Well, what's the big deal?
9: Yeah, so it's the whole semiconductor complex, effectively. You know, we get these rumors all the time that China's coming for it and it's going to suddenly increase supply massively and whatnot. We do get this quite regularly. There was a story in The Information yesterday, which is a tech magazine over in California. It can be very hit or miss sometimes, but it did suggest that an unnamed, like you say, state-backed Chinese company was in the very early stages of kind of rolling out production of these DUV machines, which would generally mean kind of, you know, bad news for the semiconductor equipment makers. The good news for, I guess, ASML, which is kind of Europe's biggest technology company, effectively, and one of the only companies actually in the world that makes these EUV machines, is that they, you know, a much higher proportion of their revenues do come from the EUV machines rather than the DUV machines. They just increased guidance there recently. They're actually a pretty conservative management team, so I put a lot more faith in that. I think they're about to sell about 130 immersion tools this year and about 65 EUV machines as well. So I'd have, you know, continued confidence in these companies.
1: Would you say a company like ASML, since it has a lead in the market, that it has the same ability to grow than its cousins, if you want to call it that, in the market in Asia?
9: Well, obviously, you know, it's restricted on selling some of these EUV machines in China at the moment because of different kind of, you know, export controls and whatnot that are enforced by the US government as well. But yeah, certainly, you know, when China tries to ramp things, they tend to invest quite heavily. So, you know, in terms of that, yes, they would obviously, you know, China would be a big proportion of their revenues, more so for some of the US semicap equipment makers, though.
1: Sticking with AI, but I want to change asset class for a moment. And that is, when we look at the companies that are raising a lot of money with a view to investing in their CapEx or capital expenditure, if I look at credit default swaps, so these are basically, it's like insurance against a debt defaulting. Anything to do with Oracle, SpaceX, Alphabet, Amazon, Meta, Broadcom, Nvidia, all increased to record highs in recent days. So is the bond market rattled when it comes to the AI investment side of things now?
9: I wouldn't quite say they're rattled because they are more willing to lend to these hyperscaler companies at the moment, but certainly they're more demanding, I guess, of what return that they actually get for that. So, you know, there has been a big shift this year in the market. They're a bit more skeptical and, I guess, demanding of the hyperscalers in general. Last year, you know, you kind of only really had to mention AI and your stock price kind of went soaring, Jim, and people started lining up to kind of throw money at you. But I guess we're sort of in a space now where investors kind of, they get the AI story, but they do want to see a much clearer, kind of faster path or a tangible kind of return on their investment, given the huge numbers of kind of CapEx that are being projected.
1: And I'd understand that if I was an equity investor in one of them, because, of course, the more return that they get, well, then the more return that I'm going to be able to make through capital gain and dividends. But when it comes to the bond investors, all they need is their money back.
9: Yeah, they do, but they want to see a clear path to getting that money back, I guess, as well, right? So I think it's a bit of a healthier sign, to be honest with you. The market for AI, it's not disappeared, but I guess investors are becoming a little bit more disciplined about where they're actually putting their money at the moment. You know, all manners of avenues of capital have been kind of thrown at anything that's related to AI at the moment. So I think it's a bit healthier that they're actually kind of being a bit more skeptical about what they're actually doing.
1: Do you think, in terms of discernment, the market is also now looking at who is gaining from the second order effects of AI? For example, we looked at the bank shares 2 weeks ago. Several of those were up dramatically. JP Morgan had its most profitable quarter in US banking history ever. Is that now where we should be looking to say, well, who is doing well out of productivity or who is getting the money that these hyperscalers are spending? Is that really where the savvy investor should be today?
9: Yeah, I mean, certainly we've moved on from being where all the gains are going to what's known as the AI picks and shovels, right? So that's, you know, that trade has kind of, you know, started, the gas is coming out of it quite a little bit at the moment. But we do want to focus on, you know, rolling out AI across the different industries and see who's actually using it the best to actually make return on your investment. Like you say there, you know, some of the banks, there's a huge amount of opportunities for banks to deploy AI across their entire industry and the entire platform to actually, you know, help the bottom line, I guess, as well.
1: So, Jeff, I'm going to move away from South Korea and Silicon Valley and come back home for a moment. The Irish Continental Group, it was up over 25% yesterday after an offer to take the company private has been unanimously recommended by the board. What do you think of the offer?
9: It seemed reasonable to me. It's about 8 euros, which obviously the stock hasn't traded there in quite a long time. 30% or so premium that Eamon offered to take out the entire company. He's obviously been CEO since 1992. He's also one of the largest shareholders there in the company already. I think a very genuine offer to take the company out. It puts them on perhaps about 1.5 times sales, which, you know, again, it's quite a capital intensive business as well. And it's also obviously quite geared to kind of fuel volatility as well and whatnot. But it does kind of bring up the kind of, you know, the incredibly disappearing Irish stock market at the moment, which is a bit of a feature. So we've obviously lost nearly 3 companies now this year already. So we've lost PTSB, we've lost DCC, and we're about to potentially lose ICG as well.
1: Yes. However, this year seems to be the year of the IPO. Every day I seem to be talking about an IPO somewhere, including yesterday with CXMT. Mm-hmm. So is there inspiration, do you think, in the Irish private market for more to go public?
9: Well, unfortunately, a lot of the IPOs are not really in Europe or the UK, for
1: as
9: that matter.
1: As we saw with Bending Spoons, for example.
9: Which is quite the problem at the moment, right? So, you know, more people are more likely to list, I guess, over in the US, certainly. Obviously, CXMT was out in China. But certainly the European and UK market hasn't been the hotspot of IPO activity in the last couple of years.
1: Well, thank you very much indeed for joining me, Jeff Collins, Head of Equity Trading at Cantor Fitzgerald. And that's it for Breakfast Business with me today, Susan Hayes Cullerton. Stay tuned for News Talk Breakfast with Anton, who is back in business and back in the hot seat. I am going to be back with you bright and early again in the morning while Joe Lynham takes a well-deserved break. But in the meantime, I'm going to be back in about 15 minutes with the business stories breaking around the world this Tuesday morning. First off, let's take the pulse on what's happening on our roads.
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3: Thanks to the newly upgraded lounges at Dublin Airport. Great food, comfy seats, and a calm space before takeoff.
10: There's some congestion in Kildare on the N7 eastbound, approaching a crash in the right lane at Junction 7 Kill. There's a separate collision on Dublin's M50 southbound, also in the right lane between Junction 10 Ballymount and Junction 11 Tallaght, causing a delay. And Old Cabra Road inbound is slow between Cabra Cross and Hanlon's Corner. And that's your traffic and travel on News Talk.
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11: It is News Talk. It's News Talk Breakfast with me, Anton Savage. Susan Hayes-Cullerton is right. I am back. Thanks very much to Susan. Thanks also to Jonathan Healy for keeping the chair warm in my absence. On the show this morning, fire clouds spread over Bordeaux as blaze closes in on the city. Up to individual solicitors to decide on withdrawing services, Law Society president says, and whatever happened to the government's latte levy. Also coming up, George Gibney accepts jury's verdict and will not appeal against convictions. Ukraine's President Zelensky visits the White House, and in sport, the celebrations continue in Mayo as Sam Maguire gets settled into its new home. All of that and more after we get the news from Shane Beattie.
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12: It's 7 o'clock. Good morning. The Taoiseach will meet the German Chancellor in Dublin today for talks on key issues during Ireland's EU presidency. Micheál Martin says discussions will focus on the EU's next long-term budget. The Taoiseach will also express Ireland's solidarity with the victims of the recent attack on a Pride parade in Berlin. Hundreds of thousands of homes have been evacuated in France and Spain as wildfires continue to rage, with aerial footage showing vast areas of scorched land, including where buildings once stood. We're told flames edging closer to Bordeaux have now been contained, but the situation is still highly unpredictable. The French president has admitted the coming weeks will be difficult as higher temperatures and strong winds risk fanning the flames further. The person of interest in the Jamie Carney murder investigation may be released from custody in Jordan today. He was detained there after leaving Ireland hours after Miss Carney was killed in her home in Killarney on the 6th of July. A Garda investigation is said to be progressing. Irish Independent Southern correspondent Ralph Regal says authorities there have to make a decision in Jordan on his detention in the coming hours.
13: under Jordanian law, he can be detained for a period of up to 15 days before there must be a court review of the process. Now, Jordanian law is based on their constitution and on Islamic law. So individuals can be detained on a pre-trial basis for up to 18 months in some cases.
12: And today marks 28 years since the disappearance of Deirdre Jacob. She was 18 years old when she vanished just outside her home in Newbridge in 1998. Ellen Butler has more.
14: Gardaí and Deirdre's family are renewing their plea for help from the public to piece together what happened to the teenager 28 years ago. Deirdre, who had just completed her first year of college in London, had walked into Newbridge town on the afternoon of Tuesday, the 28th of July, 1998, and was last seen near her family home shortly after 3 p.m. The case was upgraded to a murder investigation on the 20th anniversary of her disappearance, meaning more resources could be assigned. A number of searches for both Deirdre and Jojo Dullard, another young woman who disappeared in the 1990s, have taken place on the Kildare-Wicklow border in recent years, the latest ending just earlier this month. Investigating Gardaí say if you have any information about Deirdre's murder, don't assume they already know it or that it has limited value.
12: That's it for now. Headlines at 7:30.
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16: Good morning, I'm Cameron Hill. Tens of thousands of supporters gathered in Castlebar yesterday evening to welcome All-Ireland football champions Mayo home with Sam Maguire. 75 years of heartbreak ended on Sunday as they defeated defending champions Kerry in the All-Ireland final. It's just their fourth ever All-Ireland triumph. Shamrock Rovers are 2-0 down heading into the return leg of their Champions League qualifier tie tonight. They welcome Ararat Armenia to Tallaght Stadium with a place in the third qualifying round on the line. Kick-off tonight is at 8 o'clock. Anna Foster has qualified for this week's Women's Open at Royal Lytham and St Anne's after coming through a final qualifying round yesterday. The Dublin golfer earned her place at the final major of the year via an 8-player playoff at St Anne's Old Links. She'll join Leona Maguire and Lauren Walsh in teeing up in the first round at the Lancashire course on Thursday. And it's Tribes Tuesday at the Galway races today. The first in an 8-race card at Ballybrit goes to post at 20-5. To access 3 free Off the Ball podcasts a month, download the Go Loud app now.
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12: Humid and rather cloudy. Highest temperature is 18 to 26 degrees. And now you're up to date on News Talk.
11: Thank you very much, Shane. You are listening to News Talk Breakfast with me, Anton Savage. It's Tuesday, the 28th of July. Lots to come between now and 9.
17: It is a huge, enormous fire. In some places, it's on the ground, it's low. In other places, it's quite tall and quite a significant blaze to tackle.
11: And wildfires are now 9 miles away from the French city of Bordeaux, the mayor warns.
18: I'd appeal to solicitors as well. All our sole focus should be on what's in the best interest of the public and the best interest of court users.
11: Minister for Justice Jim O'Callaghan met with the Law Society last night amid the ongoing dispute over criminal legal aid fees. We'll hear what happened at 7:30 and...
19: They're hoping to see something happening in the budget that will make the feel-good factor a little more pronounced.
11: But is there any good feel-good factor from nice weather when it comes to consumer sentiment? We'll find out in a few minutes. If you want to get in touch with the show, you can WhatsApp us 087 1400 106 or you can text us on 53106 at a cost of 30 cents. The wildfires across Europe, particularly in France and Spain, causing extraordinary hardship and damage. It has caused the largest single displacement of French people in the country's peacetime history, and President Macron has described it as the most difficult situation faced by France since World War II. Joseph Adaman is with us. He's a field producer with CNN in France. Can you give us a sense of just the sheer scale of that difficult situation, Joseph?
20: Absolutely. Well, as you said, Macron said that this is the worst situation since, the toughest since World War II. This comes amid an unprecedented season of wildfires here, 13 and a half fire outbreaks this year, this summer alone. To give you a sense of the scale, in 2022, kind of the worst, the most exceptional season on record so far, there were some 70,000 hectares burned across the entire year. So far this year, we're already at over 115,000 hectares burned. It's not just the scale of the damage, also the size of the fires. The two main ones are threatening, one threatening the city of Bordeaux in the southwest of the country. Those fires are so large, they're creating their own weather systems. It's the first time we've seen that in France. This is it comes with a series of months of drought in the country, and the real fear is that we have not seen the end of the season. This is going to carry on in the weeks and months to come.
11: And that again is what Macron has said. He has described it as France facing tough weeks ahead. I mean, if you include the evacuations in Spain, we now have something to the order of 360,000 people displaced.
20: Absolutely. More than 220,000 in France alone. This is really in a scale that France is not used to seeing. Wildfires here are an annual event typically, but here we're seeing not only in the southwest, also in the south, also in Corsica. This is really stretching emergency services. We've got thousands deployed across the country, including troops. The French are bringing in military in a way that they haven't had to in the past. So this is a new territory, uncharted territory for the country. We're about to hit a fourth heat wave in the next days. Temperatures expected in the southwest up to 40 degrees Celsius. On top of the kind of the drought, the incredibly dry forested region down there. So the real fear is more fires coming, more outbreaks, and the unpredictability of the weather. We're seeing today gusts around Gironde, the region where this main fire is occurring, gust 20, 30 kilometres in different directions. The firemen are really fighting to keep this contained.
11: And anybody who has watched any of the footage that has been running on TV in recent days will have seen the airplanes, the fire engines, the sheer amount of firefighters who are tackling the blazes. Are they at the limit of their resources at this point?
20: Well, they're certainly stretched. France has called in assistance from around the EU, from as far as the Czech Republic, Sweden, helicopters and extra aircrafts come in. As I said, they've brought in the military. The military have started using their own aircraft in a way they haven't had to in the past, with specially adapted tanks to try and fight this. So far, there's been over 11,000 sorties by helicopters and aircraft. So it gives you a sense of the scale. They're really working around the clock to keep this going. They're fighting back. They're perhaps not in control of the situation. One of the fires in the southwest is contained, another is stabilized. It's far from out of control. Bordeaux itself isn't under direct threat, but there's certainly a real issue with air pollution in the city, lots of displaced people, and fears that we haven't seen the end of this season.
11: And the same true, of course, is of Madrid, where authorities are saying that the situation there, the fires near Madrid, remain, I think the words they used were, complex. Joseph, thank you very much for your time this morning. That is Joseph Adaman, field producer with CNN in their Paris bureau. On the other side of the weather, closer to home, it has been one of the more pleasant summers in living memory. And that raises the question, what does that do for the mood, and can it be measured economically? Well, no better man to check that than Austin Hughes, economist, who has looked into the impact of the good weather on consumer sentiment as part of the latest Credit Union Consumer Sentiment Index. Now, Austin, I realize this needs to be caveated a lot, that it doesn't necessarily have the kind of rigor that one would normally assume from you, because this is something of a quick and dirty take. But what did it reveal?
19: I think the straight answer is that consumer sentiment seems to be much more influenced by the harsh winds of economic and financial conditions than the hot or cold air that we experience day to day. Now, that's not entirely surprising. Sentiment survey is focused on economic and financial circumstances. But I think there is a sense when we talk to people that better weather lifts the mood of people generally. So we did a rough statistical analysis of how changes in consumer sentiment match changes in weather conditions over the last 3 or 4 years. And basically, we found that there was no link between whether the day was hot or cold, whether there was a lot of sunshine or not, and the mood of consumers. And I think, you know, that may sound surprising initially because, as I say, we do tend to get some sort of lift from better weather. But if you think about what else has been happening over the last 3 or 4 years, whether it be, you know, the cost of living issues that came out of COVID and the war in Ukraine, the impact of Trump tariffs, the recent war in Iran and all that implies for energy costs and food costs and that. The reality, unfortunately, is that fear and financial pressure are much more important influences on the way we think about our economic circumstances than a nice day.
11: And we are sufficiently able to compartmentalize our feelings. We can be delighted with the weather and glad to be out of the house while at the same time worried about what's happening in Ukraine.
19: Well, that's the way the statistical analysis would suggest it. You know, we found no sort of sign that a particularly warm month or a particularly sunny month had an influence on the way sentiment moved that month. And as I say, it may simply be that it's overwhelmed by these other events. Perhaps if we lived in more stable economic times, we'd find the weather was becoming more of an influence. But the reality, you know, if you think, as I say, about all the issue about oil prices, all the issue about tech layoffs, the impact of AI on jobs, whether the budget is going to help or hurt us, there's just, you know, too strong an economic influence on consumer thinking. And things are probably too uncertain in terms of the economic outlook to allow people sit back and sip another juice on the veranda and think of how much better they feel this month than last.
11: Austin, thanks very much. Austin Hughes there, consumer sentiment report analyst and, of course, creator for the Credit Union Consumer Sentiment Index. 53106 if you want to get in touch, or 087 1400 106 on WhatsApp. Ireland has lost 15% of its wind power in the first half of 2026. Not our capacity to generate wind power, our capacity to use the wind power that has already been generated. So 15%, or enough to power 650,000 homes, was unusable because of infrastructural challenges. Justin Moran is with us. He's Director of External Affairs at Wind Energy Ireland. Why was this power not used, Justin?
0: Good morning, Anton. Well, I think overall it's important to say that in the first 6 months of the year, wind provided, so generated and people used, 36% of the country's electricity. And last month was our best June ever in terms of the amount of electricity produced from Irish wind farms. But you're absolutely right, 15% from enough to power every home in Dublin, Westmeath and Wicklow was lost. The reason it was lost is because the electricity grid, the infrastructure, the substations, the overhead lines, the underground cables that carry electricity from where we're producing electricity from wind farms in the west and the northwest of Ireland in particular to people's homes was not strong enough to accommodate all of that power. So in that kind of circumstance, wind farms are told to switch off or they're told to reduce the amount of electricity they're producing. The problem for when that happens is that it means to replace that power, we're bringing on more expensive, mostly imported gas generation. And that means consumers are ending up paying more for dirtier energy and that money is going out of the country. So what we really need to see is investment in the electricity grid, which is coming, but it needs to be accelerated and delivered.
11: And sorry, just to understand that.
0: We want that power to be used.
11: Is the issue that at the point at which the wind farms are being told to constrain, it is that there isn't sufficient demand, that they are overproducing more than can be used by what the consumer ultimately wants? Or is it that the demand is there and literally the wires are insufficiently strong to be able to carry it from where it's generated to where it's taken?
0: You've exactly explained it the second way. So what the problem we face is that if you're in a county like Donegal or Mayo, for example, which is a large amount of wind farms installed, it could be a very windy day, they could be producing a huge amount of electricity, but think of it like a road network. The trying to get traffic onto the M50. It's like that for trying to get power onto the electricity grid sometimes. The grid physically can't take that power. We don't have enough of a strength in the grid to get that power out of Mayo, where Donegal and these two examples I'm using. So in that situation, wind farms are instructed to reduce the amount that they're producing, or they're instructed to switch off entirely. And this has been an ongoing problem. And if you look at the rates of lost wind energy that we've seen over the last maybe 10 to 15 years, it has been gradually increasing year on, year on, year on. And while we're talking about wind, it's also a factor for solar farms as well, who experience the same kind of challenges. The reality is the vast majority of Ireland's electricity transmission grid was built in the 1970s and the 1980s. I often tell people we've a really, really good electricity grid for the 1990s. It's not the 1990s anymore. It's 2026.
11: Well just let me just continue with continue with your analogy, because you described the metaphor of the motorway system. One of the things that we are relatively good at is being able to go about building motorways, and we've done quite a lot of it recently. We're extremely challenged when it comes to the electricity grid. When you look at things like the North-South Interconnector, we've been trying to get issues like that resolved since God was a boy. So what are the prospects of us actually being able to deliver the kind of grid network that you're describing?
0: Well, I think, first of all, the North-South Interconnector is still moving ahead, and we would still see that as a critically important project. We're also seeing a great deal of investment the government has provided to allow that investment in the electricity grid to move forward. And I also think that a bait has shifted. Like, my first job, Anton, was maybe 10 years ago, trying to build an overhead power line. That was my first job in the energy sector. And considering the way the debate has shifted then, considering the importance that people have for energy security, they understand we need to be producing our own electricity, they understand we need to be producing electricity costs down. And even if we move away from renewables for a second, we have situations where we can't build housing estates in this country because the electricity grid isn't strong enough to accommodate it. I do believe, and I hope, that the debate has shifted somewhat, that people understand that this infrastructure is badly and essentially needed, and that when the moves come forward to deliver that infrastructure, it will be supported by people, not just in government TDs, not just in opposition TDs, but business, the environmental sector, right across Irish society, because this is fundamentally important. You cannot have a functioning 21st century economy, a functioning 21st century society, without a strong electricity grid.
11: Justin, thanks very much for your time this morning. That's Justin Moran, Director of External Affairs at Wind Energy Ireland.
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11: Susan, topping the lists of sentences I don't understand is the one, Kalshi are taking perpetuals beyond crypto.
1: Well, right, I need to
11: discuss.
1: Explain each word as we go along. Okay, so first of all, Kalshi is a prediction market provider, and that means that you can bet on things happening. The reason I'm very specific about the way I explain that is that those things that you would bet on have an expiry. So you can, for example, bet on in Polymarket, one of its competitors, on how many tweets, for example, Elon Musk would tweet about, or things like that. So it's a prediction market. However, what a perpetual is where you can then bet on something that doesn't have an expiry. So for example, I could bet, and the reason I'm using the term bet is this is ultimately what it is. It's gambling on something, that I could bet on the price of silver, or the price of gold, or the price of Bitcoin going up or down for a certain amount of time. And then you can also add leverage into that. The reason this is making the news this morning is the chief risk officer was on Bloomberg having a conversation about this, where they're going to take perpetuals beyond crypto. In other words, up until now, Kalshi has enabled you to be able to buy and sell, not the crypto itself, but you're able to buy and sell a bet on it. Buy a bet on it. And as a result then, you could only do that on a cryptocurrency. They're now bringing it into hard and precious commodities, which is going to bring a new development to their market.
11: So punters will be able to effectively to take leveraged futures positions.
1: Exactly. But
11: well, that'll work well.
1: Well, and they've been able to do that for a long
11: time. What could go wrong?
1: But the problem here is first of all, this could now move into 24/7. Now, the markets don't trade on those underlying commodities all of that period of time. And the second thing is exactly as you say, is so they're actually betting on the price of it changing as distinct to buying and selling the product itself. A derivative on a derivative of a commodity.
11: Meanwhile, Vinted is going to America.
1: Yes. Have you ever bought anything on Vinted or on any sort of a second-hand marketplace?
11: No.
1: Never.
11: I've received a lot of stuff secondhand, but I have never gone. Oh, yeah, most of my... In fact, what I'm wearing... I think a good 30% of what I'm wearing now is secondhand.
1: Well, the shoes that I'm wearing today, I bought in a charity shop. The dress I'm actually wearing today, I bought in a charity shop as well. I'm a big fan of this area and I have indeed bought on Vinted, never sold on it. Anyway, apart from our fashion and apparel choices here, Vinted is going to America. It was founded in 2008. It's valued at 8 billion euro, Anton. That's big bucks. And interestingly, McKinsey's State of Fashion 2026, that report says the secondhand market will grow 2 to 3 times faster than the first-hand one. So Vinted is looking at going into the US. It's already had, I won't say a lot of traction, early traction. Its daily active users jumped more than sixfold in the second quarter from a year earlier. And I seem to be saying this every time I come in over the past couple of months, it could actually be looking at an IPO as well. It just wants to crack the US market first.
11: Susan, thank you very much. Susan Hayes-Colliton there. And Susan was talking about how many tweets Elon Musk puts out in a little while. We're going to be talking about a senior UN official, the head of UN AIDS, describing what Elon Musk did when he was running Doge as creating a slow death sentence for thousands of HIV patients around the world. That and more after this.
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11: Cameron Hill is with us from Off the Ball. A lot of people, I would imagine, waking up with sore heads in Mayo. 40,000 people turned up at McHale Park for the Mayo homecoming last night. Henry McKean spoke to some of the fans who have waited 75 long years for this moment.
5: How are you feeling?
6: It's the most wonderful day in Ireland and in Mayo. We just can't wait for Sam to come down here, and we might be lucky, we might even get to kiss it.
5: So you're here for Sam?
7: Yes, of course.
6: Oh, yes. Do you hear that inside?
5: That is something.
6: 75
5: else.
6: Years waiting.
5: There could be up to 50 to maybe 75,000 people here in the Hastings Insurance McHale Stadium. It's like a rock concert, but for you it's better.
7: Way better. Oh, I've been to many concerts in my life, but this one is up there. Unbelievable, unbelievable.
11: So 40,000 people showed up at McHale Park, Cameron.
8: Yeah. Unfortunately, I wasn't one of them. I had to be in here this morning, but my brother is there, and I'm pretty sure he hasn't gone to bed yet, Anton. So as he should, it's amazing.
11: Oh, good morning or good night to him, as the case may be.
8: Absolutely. Beat on, you strong soldiers. 35 to 40,000 people flocking into Hastings Insurance McHale Park in Castlebar last night for the homecoming of the All-Ireland football champions last night. In case you missed it, Mayo ended a 75-year wait for Sam by beating the defending champions Kerry in Sunday's final in Croke Park. In between those last two triumphs, 1951 and 2026, Mayo have come up short in 11 All-Ireland finals. And David Brady joined Eoghan Sheehan on last night's Off the Ball live from Castlebar. He was part of the teams that finished runners-up in 2004 and 2006, both at the hands of Kerry, don't forget, and believes that they've now shed their status as Irish sport's nearly men.
9: Sometimes, as a Mayo player, and sometimes as a Mayo person, when you turn their back, people nearly had a laugh at you. I always remember getting the taps in the back. And because I was like, we had a tag, and that tag has been ripped off now. I never agreed with the tags. I won't even mention them because it was disrespectful. But people would nearly be sneering behind your back. They wouldn't do it to your face as you were from Mayo. Or you were a past or present Mayo footballer. It kind of stuck in my craw, and I never talked about it because you can't talk about it until you win. But that's the race now, let me tell you.
11: Well, it's good that nobody's taking it too seriously. The sporting world keeps turning, of course. Big night ahead for Shamrock Rovers.
8: Yeah, they're 2-0 down heading into the return leg of their Champions League qualifier tie tonight. They welcome Ararat Armenia to Tala Stadium with a place in the third qualifying round of Europe's top tier competition on the line. So the Hoops can guarantee a minimum of €3.1 million in UEFA prize money if they can overturn the deficit tonight. On the team news front, John McGovern, who missed the first leg with a calf injury, won't be fit for this evening's match. Victor Osienvuna, Dan Cleary, Danny Grant and Danny Mandroyu also remain sidelined for the game, and kickoff this evening in Tala is at 8 o'clock.
11: And turning to the golf, there's going to be plenty of Irish representation at the final Women's Major of the Year.
8: Indeed, that's after Anna Foster qualified for this week's Women's Open at Royal Lytham and St Anne's after coming through final qualifying yesterday. The Dublin golfer earned her place at the final Major of the Year via an 8-player playoff at St Anne's Old Links. She'll join the likes of Leona Maguire and Lauren Walsh in teeing up for the first round at the Lancashire course on Thursday morning.
11: And before you go, what's in the cards for day two of the Galway races?
8: Well, it's Tribes Tuesday, what the festival is calling a celebration of community and spirit and local pride. Now, the feature race today is the Cullum Quinn BMW Mile Handicap. That's at 6:45. The first in an 8-race card at Ballybrit today goes to post at 22:05.
11: Cameron, thank you very much. Cameron will be back with a bulletin in half an hour and then rejoining us here in an hour. 53106. If you want to get in touch with the show, or 087 1400 106 on WhatsApp, just knocking on the door 7:30. We'll lash across to Shane Beattie in the newsroom.
12: Thanks, Anton. The Taoiseach will meet the German Chancellor in Dublin today for talks on on key European issues during Ireland's EU presidency. The Taoiseach will also express the country's solidarity with the victims of the recent attack on a pride parade in Berlin. Hundreds of thousands of homes have been evacuated in France and Spain as wildfires continue to rage. We're told flames edging closer to Bordeaux have now been contained, but the situation is highly unpredictable. And Gen Z don't like the beach because it's sandy. New research by Hive shows young people today aren't keen on heading to the seaside because of sand blowing in their face and getting into their picnic. They also say they don't like the lack of phone chargers on the beach or Wi-Fi, while the brightness makes it hard to see the phone screen. News Talk Traffic and Travel with thanks to the Dublin Airport Lounges. In Dublin, Guild Street inbound busy between the Sheriff Street Junction and the Quays. Church Street is slow on either side between the North King Street Junction and the Quays. In Kildare, we have some congestion on the N7 before a crash blocking the right lane at Junction 7 Kill. And in Cork, there's a queue on the N28 southbound between the Carrigaline Road and Ballinrhea Road junctions. Now the weather, with thanks to Blackrock Health, humid and rather cloudy. Highest temperatures 18 to 26 degrees. That's it for now. More at 8.
11: Thank you very much, Shane. 53106 if you want to get in touch with the show, or 087 1400 106. And of course, this week, thanks to the four-star Galmont Hotel in Galway, we are offering a few lucky listeners a luxurious weekend. Plenty to do there, including a refreshing dip beside the iconic diving tower or a stroll on the coastal walks of the Wild Atlantic Way. What our prize is a two-night stay for two people with breakfast on both mornings and dinner on an evening of your choice at Marina's Restaurant. And all you have to do is answer this question. Galway is home to the second fastest flowing river in Europe. Is it called A, the River Lee, or B, the River Corrib? You can text Galway with your answer and your name to us on 53106, or you can WhatsApp it to 087 1400106. You have to be over 18. The prize is non-transferable and no cash alternative is available. Now, the Law Society has said that it had a constructive meeting with Justice Minister Jim O'Callaghan over changes to the criminal legal aid scheme, and says that further talks are going to take place in the coming days to reach a workable solution. I'm joined by Frank Buttimer, Defence Solicitor. Frank, it strikes me that at the heart of this, there is one fundamental issue, which is whether you are paid for piecework or whether you are paid one single payment and you do all that it requires. Is there any movement on either side's position in respect of that?
10: We shall see, Anton. Your assessment is correct. We had a meeting yesterday with the minister, which was, you know, much appreciated. Though it might have been, I suppose, something that could have happened earlier, but look, that's life. The concern on our side is what might be described as the one-size-fits-all approach. We made those concerns known to the ministry yesterday. We raised a number of points with him. We explained what our difficulties were in terms of how the anticipated system might function. The minister took on board what our concerns are and indicated that he would consider them. I mean, he had a pretty significant team with him, to include the Director General of the Department, or the Secretary General, sorry, and indicated that he appreciated the urgency of the matter, which really very much is actually, and that he would revert to us within days. So
11: presumably, though, Frank, none of what you could have brought to his attention would have been news to him, would it?
10: You'd be quite surprised. That's not a criticism. I mean, the man can't know everything about everything that goes on in every aspect of every thing to do with the justice system. So we were able to, I was there, for example. I go to the district court every day, and I was able to give him some information about the practicalities of things. I'm not saying he did or did not know them, but they were certainly informative, I would hope. So, it was a meeting where, without going into the detail, obviously the integrity of the meeting would be important to keep it, in that context. But certainly we gave the minister and his team an amount of information about the actual operation of the district court and how things might be affected on the ground, as it were, by the implementation of the new system. So, I think it was an informative meeting, to say the least.
11: And does that mean tanks are off the lawn? Because there was an awful lot of discussion about whether or not there would be strike action, whether or not solicitors would continue to work under the potential changes to the scheme or when the changes came in.
10: Now, it would be premature to say that we have anything resolved. The issues that are, in play are ongoing. We are maintaining our position generally in relation to the actions which are being taken around the country, Cork, Dublin, the other locations. which have been, you know, I suppose, impactful on the justice system, to say the least. So at the moment, it is clear that those actions are going to continue. That is not to keep, you know, I mean, it's just the way it is at the moment, because the actions had begun in or about the 1st of July. The dispute has been going on since then. The progress which has been made yesterday is something that we had been seeking to achieve over the last number of weeks, which is quite simply a meeting to express our concerns and to give information to the minister from our perspective. We achieved the meeting yesterday. It ran for a good period of an hour and a half. It was a good exchange. However, there was no question of withdrawal of, you know, the kind of the position that we've adopted up to now.
11: And among solicitors, is there a sense of betrayal? Because I would have thought there was a sense that Jim O'Callaghan was one of your own.
10: No, one would not call it a sense. I mean, he is the Minister for Justice. He carries the responsibility, I would have, I probably said it yesterday, of the public purse concerns. What I took from it was a kind of an appreciation of the meeting and a kind of an understanding, maybe in a more detailed way, of our own position. There was absolutely, by the way, a sense of, I suppose, you know, upset or, you know, that kind of thing, that a very, very fundamental change in the structure of our contract was being imposed upon us without any actual meaningful input from us into the structure of the contract and how it might work, and being done so, quite frankly, at such short notice to the troops on the ground, including myself, hearing for the first time the conditions to which we might be expected to work within a time frame that had no realistic meaning to it, and no workability, if you like, and the terms and conditions being a fundamental alteration. So absolutely, I think it's completely reasonable to say that any, you know, working organization, any group having a situation like that, in effect imposed, be happy to work to those terms and conditions. So we hadn't had an opportunity to put those points of concern across. We did get that opportunity yesterday, a bit late in the day. I mean, look, okay, we'd have to ask the minister about his own approach to the thing. But from us, all we would ever have wanted throughout the process from start to finish would be, first of all, to learn the detail of what was in contemplation, then to give our say, then to have an engagement. But look, we got the engagement yesterday. We got the engagement part. We're now waiting to see what the response is in terms of what we were able to say.
11: Frank, thank you very much for your time. And obviously we will be returning to it when we hear what the minister's response is. That is Frank Buttimer, 53106. If you want to get in touch, or 087 1400 106. I'm joined by broadcasting legend, I believe is the correct title that I meant to give him, Sean O'Rourke, to bring us up to speed on some of the stories you may not yet have seen, and to give a bit of analysis on those that you may already have read. We start off with an analysis done by Charlie Weston, Sean, on the relative affordability of homes in and around our main city, starting with the commuter belt areas of Dublin. Couple living on what would be regarded as fairly decent salaries, combined income of €113,000, are essentially stumped if they want to buy a house in Dublin.
13: Yeah, this is a survey that Charlie Weston has reported on from the Society of Chartered Surveyors in Ireland. They expect price rises of 5% this year, and they also say that, look, they run through a model of different options, looking at house prices in Cork, or affordability in Cork, Wicklow, Mead and Kildare.
11: And Cork being effectively the only place where you can buy a house.
13: Well, if you're on this salary and you haven't got the bank of mum and dad to draw upon, but yes, you're going to find yourself short in the other places. I think the tune of almost €25,000 in Wicklow, that's the figure for Wicklow. Kildare is €25,000 and Mead €11,500.
11: That'll be the shortfall if you were on that combined
13: salary.
11: Exactly.
13: Now, the one glimmer of hope is that for people who don't necessarily need a slightly bigger property, is that you can actually afford to buy a two or a three bed terraced house in all of the four locations.
11: Now, why has that not converted into political impact. How is it that we can, because this is not, I mean, obviously the analysis is new, but the fact that the we have an affordability crisis and a housing crisis, we are now into what, decade two of it at this point, and it doesn't seem to be taking a political toll. Why?
13: Well, they are trying all manner of initiatives, as we know. I mean, the Help to Buy scheme, all the other things.
11: But I mean, that in a euro will get you on a bus. Like, it doesn't get you, it doesn't resolve.
13: Yeah, and there's also the fact that prices, according to this report, have risen nationally by 181% from the trough in early 2012. That's according to the CSO, a figure quoted by Charlie. So, you know, they're working on trying to increase output. There's some suggestion that they may even hit 40,000 units. That would be houses and apartments in the course of this year, but they're running to stand still at best, it would appear.
11: Well, some of the Ronan Lyons, some of his numbers and some of his analysis in terms of what is actually required, even though the 40,000 would be seen as a significant increase, it's still a massive shortfall on what the actual
13: absolutely
11: quantum.
13: And an interesting little sidebar related to the All-Ireland football final, right? There's an analysis by Colm Keyes in the Indo further into the paper where he says one of the factors that helped Mayo this year was that Andy Moran asked the Dublin based players to relocate back to Mayo. And among those who did, David McBrien, Enda Hessian, Tommy Conroy and Donoghue McHugh. So
11: the housing crisis facilitated the Sam Maguire heading west. Now, there's an interesting reaction to an interview that Elon Musk did, because Elon Musk, world's richest man,

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1: And she has gone on to say effectively he has passed a slow death sentence on thousands, if not many.
2: Yes. The context for this, Anton, is a big AIDS conference, the 26th International AIDS Conference. It's happening in Rio de Janeiro in Brazil. And she makes the point that as head of the Department of DOGE...
1: Department of Government Efficiency.
2: Exactly, so-called... what he did was he slashed the funds going to USAID, and that effectively led to a decline in total international financing of more than $1.5 billion in 2025.
1: Now, this is for the provision of retroviral drugs to those
2: all of that,
1: most in need.
2: And the US wasn't the only country to cut its contribution, but that was the big one. And for instance, the New York Times reporting last week that 1,700 HIV treatment centres closed after those aid cuts, and that children and high-risk adult populations were worst affected. Now, it seems, again, the one study quoted by the President Emergency Plan for AIDS Relief, PEPFAR, that's a US president, supported treatment for about 77,000 fewer children last year than it had the previous
1: year. This is HIV infected children,
2: yes,
1: who are now not going to receive
2: it. And they talk about how the absence of donor support and stronger domestic investment, there's a risk of total collapse. This at a time when better and more effective drugs are coming into use.
1: This is the point that the woman from the UN agency was making,
2: yes,
1: was that it isn't that if we now have effectively, miracle of miracles, a capacity to essentially cure AIDS, but the challenge is getting those drugs to those who most need it in the most high-risk areas.
2: Yes, the woman in question, Winnie Bainaima, is the one making these points, saying that the tools that previous generations could only dream of are now becoming available. But the question, success is not whether the medicines exist, it's whether the people who need them can get them at an affordable price.
1: Lastly, Count Binface has released his manifesto, which, of course, doesn't need actual analysis. But what's your take on the whole joke candidate? Because we now have Count Binface, we have Screaming Lord, one of them, out of the...
2: There's about 30 candidates in Clacton,
1: yeah,
2: aren't there?
1: And it's total guff, no main parties involved. The bookies are putting Count Binface, I think, at a 9-1. Is it a devastating proof of what has happened to UK democracy, or is it a wonderful way to finally deal with Nigel Farage, or a bit of both?
2: Well, certainly if John Harvey, to give the man his real name, Count Binface, if he succeeds in winning, the odds suggest that he won't, but that would certainly be a way of dealing with Farage. He himself admits to have been taken slightly off balance for however brief a period by the decision of the main parties, be they Labour, Tories, Greens, whoever, not to contest this by-election. But it certainly continues the focus on the fact that Farage has been on the take in dubious ways. Some really interesting suggestions in this. There would be a windfall tax on cozy crime novels that would be...
1: Oh, this is his manifesto.
2: Yes, his manifesto. The 99 flake would be capped at 99 pence.
1: That's what he said for it. I believe he also wants to make the arcade grab arm games fairer.
2: Oh, listen, having lost a lot of pence in Claude Toft in Galway back in the day, I have to say, if I had a vote, I would certainly be voting for this match.
1: Well, come here, while we're talking sport, have you seen this? Netflix is now going to do a challenge where you can go and play darts against Luke Littler, and if you defeat him, you win, I think, 500 grand.
2: And yeah, I think that's a brilliant idea, because I actually thought up to now that the only sport where the top of the range players could play the mullikers was golf. But obviously darts is another exception.
1: But who has the tiniest sniff of beat? Like, this is like having McIlroy show up and say, listen, if you can beat me in a round of 18, it's not going to happen.
2: Mayo beat Kerry on Sunday. Anything is possible. It's sport, Anthony. You got to remember these things.
1: Sean, thank you very much. That is Sean O'Rourke coming up on News Talk Breakfast.
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2: Were things really better back then, or do we just remember them that way? 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
0: It's News Talk Breakfast with Anton. It's just gone 10 to 8. You may remember some time ago, there was a lot of fanfare about Ireland creating a levy that was going to be placed on single-use cups, plates, etc., etc. Effectively known as the latte levy. You wouldn't get your coffee in a paper cup anymore. Still a lot of people getting their coffees in paper cups. With this is Richard Jacob, sustainability consultant. Richard, whatever happened to the latte levy?
15: It just seemed to have disappeared. It came into law in 2022 and it was signed in. It was supposed to be introduced
9: And the idea was that it was going to be a rising levy, starting small and then increasing, to encourage us all to use reusable cups. But I think the government just kind of chickened out, and it seems to have disappeared. No one knows why.
0: So is it still being charged, but it just has remained at the original 20 cent, or is it not being applied at all?
9: It's not being applied at all. It never came in. I think the government got worried because of the cost of living crisis. But the thing about this is it makes no difference, because it doesn't increase the cost of a cup of coffee if you sit down in a cafe. And Killarney came up with this brilliant scheme where every single cafe in the got a reusable cup, and it was the same cup in every cafe. So if you wanted to take out coffee, you went in, it was served to you in this Killarney cup, you went off with it, you drank your coffee, and you could drop it back into any cafe in the town and you get your €2 deposit back. Really simple scheme. It could be rolled out in Dublin in the morning by Dublin City Council, but there's no pressure because the government is doing nothing. And it kind of sounds funny. You kind of say, well, is it this like the paper straws? You know, the world is burning. We have data centers opening. We're still mining turf. We've got massive agricultural runoff and cheap flights. Is the coffee cup an issue? But we use 200 million of them a year in Ireland. And it's completely waste.
0: Is it the same kind of damaging waste that it always was? Because one of the things that has changed is theoretically the compostability of some of those cups.
9: Yes, if they go into a compost bin, but there are no compost bins on the street. So if you get a compostable cup, you feel better because it's compostable. But when you put it into the bin on the street, it still gets incinerated, or it still goes to landfill.
0: And you mentioned Killarney as an example of it being done well sort of at a cosmopolitan level. Has anybody nationally succeeded with this kind of levy? Has any country managed to wean people off the disposable
9: yes.
0: cups?
9: Yes. In France, it became law that if you have a restaurant of more than 20 seats, it's illegal to use single-use ware. So even McDonald's, if you go into McDonald's in Paris, you get your chips in a reusable carton, and you get your burger comes on a reusable plate. Like, it can be done, and it's very simple. And the other thing is, in Ireland, up until the 1990s, we had an amazing reusable cup system, and it was called the China Mug. And if you went into a cafe and you sat down, you ordered a cup of coffee, it was served to you in a mug or a cup and saucer. And you sat down in a cafe and you sat down with other humans, and you might get talking to the person, and you might meet someone, you might start a conversation. I think we've forgotten why we have coffee, because no one goes and buys a cup of coffee because they're thirsty or they're cold or they're hungry. It's just to be social.
0: For some of us, it's a matter of survival. Richard, thanks very much. Richard Jacobs, Sustainability Consultant, 53106. If you want to get in touch, 087 1400 106. We'll get you an update on the traffic and travel after this break.
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0: And we'll get an update on how the commute is looking.
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21: Thanks to the newly upgraded lounges at Dublin Airport. Great food, comfy seats, and a calm space before takeoff.
22: The N7 eastbound in Kildare is slow from Junction 8 Johnstown to Junction 7 Kill, where reports of a crash remain. There's a breakdown in Dublin on the M50 southbound off-ramp at Junction 9 Red Cow, and Cork's North City Link Road inbound is backed up between Cathedral Walk and the Quays. And that's your traffic and travel on News Talk.
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0: It is Breakfast with Anton on the show this morning. Fire clouds spreading over Bordeaux as the blaze closes in on the city. George Gibney accepts the jury's verdict and will not appeal against convictions. Trump and Zelensky to discuss air ceasefire. Also coming up, the people ordering takeaways that never arrive just for the dopamine. Mallorca, the focal point for rising anti-tourism sentiment in Spain and in sport. A big night ahead for Rovers in their European ambitions. All of that and a whole lot more comes after we get the 8 o'clock news from Shane Beattie.
1: Across Ireland, this is the home of conversation that counts. This is News Talk.
23: It's 8 o'clock, good morning. French officials say wildfires threatening Bordeaux have been contained for now, although they're still concerned about another rise in temperatures. President Emmanuel Macron has praised authorities for their efforts to care for 250,000 people who have fled their homes. While Spain is witnessing its biggest blaze on record near Madrid, Dr. Mark Parrington is from the Copernicus Atmosphere Monitoring Service.
24: With changing climate, these conditions may prevail for longer, which could then result in persistent large-scale fires that produce huge amounts of smoke and that provide a very imminent risk to people and to infrastructure.
23: The Taoiseach will hold talks with the German Chancellor in Dublin today as Ireland continues its EU presidency. Micheál Martin and the German leader will discuss the EU's next long-term budget, European competitiveness and enlargement. The Taoiseach says the meeting is an important opportunity to strengthen cooperation on some of the biggest challenges facing the EU. Gardaí have launched a fresh appeal for information into the disappearance and murder of Deirdre Jacob. Today marks 28 years since the then 18-year-old vanished outside her home in Newbridge, County Kildare in 1998. Two searches for both Deirdre and Jojo Dollard have taken place at a site on the Kildare-Wicklow border, the latest ending a couple of weeks ago. Convicted rapist Larry Murphy is seen as a suspect in Deirdre Jacob's disappearance and murder, but he has not faced criminal charges. Deirdre's dad Michael says everyone should keep an open mind about what happened to his daughter.
25: As we discussed, everything around Deirdre's case, obviously Larry Murphy comes into the equation. At all times we have to keep an open mind, and we always try to remind the people out there, the public out there, to keep an open mind.
23: And the recent sunny spell doesn't seem to have brightened the mood of consumers. Despite a slight rise during May and June, consumer confidence dropped in July. The Credit Union Sentiment Survey shows households are still concerned about the cost of living, along with the continued uncertainty in the Middle East. That's it for now. Headlines at 8:30.
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5: Good morning, I'm Cameron Hill. The celebrations are continuing across Mayo as the All-Ireland football champions returned home with Sam Maguire last night. Tens of thousands of supporters greeted the team at their homecoming at Hastings Insurance McHale Park in Castlebar. They ended a 75-year wait for Sam by beating Kerry in Sunday's final. It's their fourth ever All-Ireland title. Shamrock Rovers are 2-0 down heading into the return leg of their Champions League qualifier tie tonight. They welcome Ararat Armenia to Tallaght Stadium with a place in the third qualifying round on the line. Kickoff this evening is at 8 o'clock. Anna Foster has qualified for this week's Women's Open at Royal Lytham and St Anne's after coming through final qualifying yesterday. The Dublin golfer earned her place at the final major of the year via an 8-player playoff at St Anne's Old Links. And it's Tribe Tuesday at the Galway races today. The feature race is the Cullum Quinn BMW Mile Handicap from 6:45. The first in an 8-race card at Ballybrit goes to post at 20-5. To hear live commentary of the League of Ireland every Friday, download the Go Loud app now.
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23: Humid and rather cloudy. Highest temperatures 18 to 26 degrees. 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
0: Thank you very much, Shane. It is News Talk Breakfast with Anton. Here's a sense of what's coming between now and nine.
6: The situation we are dealing with today is the most severe we have ever recorded. The toughest since the Second World War.
0: They are the translated words of Emmanuel Macron talking about those devastating wildfires. We'll have more about those fires in France and Spain shortly.
7: President Zelensky will also be at the funeral. Lindsey Graham was probably the most effective advocate he had in Washington, persuading President Trump to keep supplying arms to Ukraine.
0: Well, President Volodymyr Zelensky will meet Donald Trump today as he visits Washington for that funeral of Senator Lindsey Graham. And
26: residents of Mallorca are fed up with mass tourism. The streets of the Balearic island filled with protesters over the weekend saying the area has reached a limit in capacity and resources.
0: We hear from Mallorca amidst rising anti-tourism sentiment across Spain. And ironically, we just got a text in relation to the latte levy about Mallorca saying the Club Mac Resort in Mallorca has a reusable cup. You pay a euro, you get a cup. You bring it to any bar, they take it and they give you a new one. The bar cleans the cup for the next customer. When checking out, you return your cups for your euro back. So easy. Definitely should be implemented nationwide for coffee. On the other hand, we got a text saying taxes on coffee cups in Ireland would have an enormous effect on the emissions in China, which are a multiple of the entire EU, never mind Ireland. More virtue signalling nonsense. The world has moved on from this. Official Ireland just hasn't got the message yet. 53106, if you want to get in touch, 087 1400 106. We're staying with environmental issues, having a look at those wildfires. We're joined by Dr. Claire Bergen, who's from the Icarus Climate Research Centre in Maynooth, to give some analysis of what has been happening across the continent and what the future is likely to hold, because the French president has said that there are going to be very difficult weeks ahead. If you were listening a little earlier on, you will have heard us talking to Joseph Adaman, who's a field producer with CNN in France, and he gave us a sense of the severity of the fires.
8: Macron said that this is the worst situation since, the toughest since World War II. This comes amid an unprecedented season of wildfires here, 13 and a half fire outbreaks this year, this summer alone. So far this year, we're already at over 115,000 hectares burned. It's not just the scale of the damage, also the size of the fires. The two main ones are threatening, one threatening the city of Bordeaux in the southwest of the country. Those fires are so large, they're creating their own weather systems. It's the first time we've seen that in France. This is a series of months of drought in the country, and the real fear is that we have not seen the end of the season. This is going to carry on in the weeks and months to come. This is really in a scale that France is not used to seeing. Wildfires here are an annual event typically, but here we're seeing not only in the southwest, also in the south, also in Corsica. French are bringing in military in a way that they haven't had to in the past. So this is a new territory, uncharted territory for the country.
0: As I said, I'm joined by Dr. Claire Bergen from Icarus Climate Research Centre in Maynooth, and that was Joseph Adaman, field producer with CNN in France. Now, Claire, he described the unprecedented nature of the fires, both in terms of scale and power and, of course, impact because of the displaced persons across southern Europe. Can you give us a sense of what are the factors that have come together to create this unprecedented situation?
9: Yeah, so there's a few things, and a lot of them can be directly contributed to climate change. So we are kind of seeing, especially in Ireland, and it will be similar cases in Spain and France, that the excess rain we had this winter, which in Ireland we can actually say is directly contributed to climate change, is causing more and more fuel basically to grow. So grasses, shrubbery, other plants, etc., to grow then in the spring because there's lots of water for them to absorb and they grow quite nicely. Then, obviously, the last couple of months, we've had very hot temperatures. That's caused a lot of evaporation. So all of these plants are basically drying out. You might know that if you dropped a match, say an Irish grass, it's not going to actually burn. Please don't try that at home. But then today, it's so dry that actually the similar thing would start a fire. So whether they're by accident or on purpose, these fires are being started across the region, and they have so much fuel then to burn. There's lots of dry grass, dry shrubbery, etc. to burn. Combine that with a bit of wind, which you are seeing definitely in Ireland and also across Europe as well. That just adds oxygen to the fire and just pushes it to move a bit further. So we are seeing expansive areas of land actually burning up, and we can directly contribute the conditions that cause that to climate change. So that's quite problematic, and it's quite worrying for the future, as we are expected to see a rise in the likelihood and the intensity probably as well of these fires going forward if we don't do something quite dramatic about climate change.
0: Well, the quite dramatic, Claire, even if we do something quite dramatic, those factors that you described, the heavy rainfall in winter causing extra growth and then the extreme high temperatures and extreme dryness that follows in the higher temperature summers, presumably those are now permanent realities for Europe.
9: Well, definitely for the next while, unless something major happens, yes, we are going to have to get used to them. So this year, I suppose what you need to focus on is just getting people out of that area, making sure everyone's safe and well. But then it's looking at the future and putting major infrastructure and investment into firefighting measures, whether that be those planes that drop large quantities of rainfall, for water, or whether it be some other measures put in place. And that is when you really have to talk to these firefighting experts to see what they say. Look over at, say, maybe the US or Canada, where they're used to bigger fires, and try understand how they fight them on a larger basis.
0: Finally, Claire, is there any sense among you and your colleagues of an element of "I told you so"? Because climate analysts and climate researchers have been warning for decades at this point that climate change was going to have significant impacts. Do you see this as evidence of your warnings not being heeded?
9: Yeah, and definitely there is an element of that. And also, I suppose a lot of people would say, oh, it's just getting a bit warmer in the summer, that's fine. But when you see these really devastating consequences, people's lives are directly at threat from these fires. And that's what's particularly worrying. Now, look, it's not futile. If we actually put a lot of effort in the next few years and really lobby governments, etc., we actually can make a large difference. We can slow down the rate this is happening significantly. So all hope is not lost. We can still do a lot, but it's just about really looking at what we're doing and putting pressure on people in power to reduce our fossil fuel consumption.
0: Claire, thanks very much for your time. That is Dr. Claire Bergen from the Icarus Climate Research Centre at Maynooth University. 53106, if you'd like to text the show, or of course you can get us 087 1400 106. In a couple of minutes, we'll be returning to the issue of Zelensky and Trump meeting in what seemed to be, or what is being predicted to be, a less frosty encounter than some of their previous interactions. More of that in a while. Before that, George Gibney has been described in court by his victims as a manipulative, brazen and cowardly predator who will be forever known to the world as a convicted serial paedophile. And obviously, in discussing the conviction of George Gibney, it is a fairly sensitive topic. So if you have little ears nearby, you might want to turn off for 5 or 6 minutes and then come back to us. Our reporter, Emily Keegan, was in the courtroom for much of the proceedings that I was describing. Emily, the victims describing harrowing impacts at the hands of George Gibney.
10: Yeah, and to remind people from the outset that earlier this month, George Gibney was found guilty of 39 counts of indecent assault and one count of attempted rape on dates between 1971 and 1981. And the four now women were girls aged between 8 and 13 at the time that they were abused by the former Olympic swim coach. And it was, yeah, the judge described them as powerful victim impact statements, and that's probably the best word that could be used for them. Like, it was really harrowing what happened to these women, and for them to get up and to relive this, not only throughout the trial, but again in victim impact statements, it was quite powerful to listen to. One woman in particular, I think, kind of stood out in the sense that she got up to take the stand to give her victim impact statement, and she was quite visibly upset, naturally, sitting down to do so, and suddenly that just switched, and it became very visible anger towards George Gibney, and she actually turned around in the dock and faced him throughout the entire time she was delivering this victim impact statement. And she was saying that the shame, the guilt and the embarrassment that she had felt is now all his. And she said that he may have tried to destroy her as a child, but he failed, and the world is now going to know him as a convicted serial paedophile while she walks out there free of him. Throughout this, George Gibney didn't even look at her once. He stared at the ground. He showed no visible expression. He didn't look remorseful. He didn't look sad. He didn't look in any way impacted by what this woman was saying, which was impacting everybody else in the courtroom. It's really something to see these women get up and be so brave, and to kind of, I suppose, hold him to account as he is guilty of the crimes now, but to hear from them directly really just kind of brings it all home.
0: Now, he says, or we are told, that he doesn't intend to appeal the conviction. To what extent do we read into that a sense of ownership, a sense of accepting what he has done, or to what extent is it that he believes the appeal just wouldn't work?
10: I suppose there is an element of that too, and we also have to take into consideration his age. He's 78, so it's kind of a thing of how much longer is it really going to go on for him anyway? He did plead guilty to 5 counts before the start of this trial. So there always was an element of him accepting some of what he had done. And even the woman that he pleaded guilty to those counts that they related to, she, even in her statement yesterday, was questioning why was he only pleading guilty to some of them? Why was he not accepting all that he had done? So it was a bit of a shock then to hear that he's not going to appeal his conviction, because that question comes up again of, well, why didn't you just plead guilty in the first place then, if to all of them? This was, however, kind of put forward as a submission from the defence as what could be considered a mitigating factor when it comes to handing down his sentence, and to hopefully try and get him a shorter sentence than what the prosecution is hoping for. And there were other things that they asked the judge to consider, like the fact that he is 78, the fact that the trial came in under time, and that he pleaded guilty to some of the offences, he doesn't have previous convictions, at one point saying that his reputation is entirely in tatters, which I don't think is something many people would have time for anyway.
0: May be mitigating circumstances, but compared to what he was found to have done, they would seem to be relatively minor.
10: Yeah, and especially considering this isn't the first time he's faced charges. He faced charges in the past as well. Now, they were thrown out and there were no proceedings actually carried out into them, but it does kind of raise questions about his behaviour throughout his entirety of the position that he was in, and it was a serious position of authority. However, the prosecution also had their submissions saying that the counts of indecent assault lie in the upper band of offending, taking into consideration the age of the complainants and the age of the accused at the time, his position of responsibility. There's a lot for the judge to consider, and he's taken his time to consider it, because he won't be handing down Gibney's sentence until the 12th of October, and he's been remanded in custody until then. So he is taking time to consider what he has referred to as powerful victim impact statements in that time.
0: Indeed, and the revelation within those victim impact statements of just how significant the legacy of the assaults were. It wasn't just the suffering directly at his hands, but the women describing, in some instances, decades of impact from what he had done. Any sign of any contrition from the man?
10: Absolutely none. Like, it was almost as if he wasn't even listening to what was going on around him as he sat there in a wheelchair, a very old man at this point, but yet no sign of remorse, no sign of anything coming from it all.
0: Emily, thank you very much. That is News Talk reporter Emily Keegan, who has, of course, been following the trial of George Gibney. 53106, if you want to get in touch, or 087-1400-106. By the way, I should remind you, we have a very nice prize this week. Big thank you to the four-star Galmont Hotel in Galway who have given it to us. What they're offering is a luxurious weekend at the Galmont. There's plenty to do. You can take a refreshing dip beside the iconic diving tower. You can do a stroll along the coastal walks of the Wild Atlantic Way. Enjoy all that the hotel has to offer. Enjoy all that the city has to offer. What we're offering is a two-night stay for two people with breakfast on both mornings and dinner on an evening of your choice at Marina's Restaurant. All you have to do is answer this question. Galway is home to the second fastest flowing river in Europe. Is it called A, the River Lee, or B, the River Corrib? You can text Galway with your answer and your name to us now on 53106, or you can WhatsApp it 087-1400-106. You have to be over 18. The prize is non-transferable and no cash alternative is available. Ukrainian President Volodymyr Zelensky is going to be meeting Donald Trump at the White House today. This comes after Zelensky said he will direct Ukraine's intelligence services to share information regarding Russia's assistance of Iran amid the ongoing Iranian conflict with the US. I'm joined this morning by Emmanuel Chaise, Ukraine correspondent for France 24. Emmanuel, I get the sense that there is a more benign attitude from the White House towards Zelensky in this visit than there would have been in previous visits. Is that sense misplaced?
11: No, indeed, that would be quite a different tone than what we saw when Volodymyr Zelensky came to the White House in February 2025. And, you know, this moment that really, you know, broke, if you will, the relation between Washington and Kyiv for a while. And then there were amends made. There was a meeting, a particularly important, significant meeting between Donald Trump and Volodymyr Zelensky at the Vatican. And ever since, the relationship between the two men has seemed to improve. And indeed, this visit is quite different. There will also be different interests at stake also on the part of Washington at a time when, the U.S. also seeks to develop, for example, its drone manufacturers, and Ukraine being an expert in that due to the circumstances, there's a mutual interest for that meeting.
0: And of course, it is significant that it is the funeral of Senator Lindsey Graham that is the reason for part of the reason for Volodymyr Zelensky's attendance in Washington, because he was one of the most significant pro-Ukraine voices and had the ear of the president.
11: Absolutely. And Volodymyr Zelensky attending this funeral just says how important Senator Graham was for Kyiv. And also, Volodymyr Zelensky during this visit, he will undoubtedly also meet other senators, other U.S. Officials, not just Donald Trump, not just the administration, but to try and also, bring Kyiv's perspective to more senators at a moment that is really a key moment for Ukraine, I would say, because for the past few weeks, we've seen Ukraine really taking the advantage on the ground, especially with drone warfare, with mid-range strike, with long-range strike. It comes at a crucial time for Ukraine.
0: And what's the ask from Zelensky? Because obviously there are layers of support that he would wish were greater, that there would be direct arms supply, that there would be an extension of time or an extension of the length of time that the financial support would be given. What is it that he thinks is possible to achieve in this meeting?
11: With Donald Trump, we've seen it on the diplomatic stage. Everything comes down to what he feels towards the topic. And right now in Ukraine, we've talked about it. There's a lot of strikes. missile strikes that are difficult to counter for Ukraine, because there's not enough intercepting means, not enough missiles, Patriot missiles, to intercept ballistic Russian missiles. And Volodymyr Zelensky, his main goal is to try to convince the US to try and do more in that field. We know that there might be this US license to produce Patriot missiles on the Ukrainian soil, but even if this license indeed is granted and is, you know, allows the production quite, you know, quite quickly, time for settle the production, to set up the production, time to produce sufficient missiles, this will take months, if not years. So the goal for Volodymyr Zelensky is to try and show to Washington the urgency to help Ukraine to try and counter those missile strikes from Russia.
0: Now, what about the intelligence services information in relation to Russia assisting Iran? Because obviously this president is more benign towards the Russian administration than any in recent memory, even particularly throwing that red carpet welcome in the Alaska summit. Is there any chance that Zelensky will be successful in driving a wedge between Trump and Putin?
11: Well, I don't think this is the main goal of the Ukrainian president. He's witnessed, you know, the relationship between Washington and Moscow. And as for any country, he's not, you know, he cannot really influence much. He cannot really interfere in the relationships between two other countries. That will be, you know, interfering at a level that is not his. However, he can show the Ukrainian perspective. We know that Donald Trump was really moved when he saw strikes on civilians, when Volodymyr Zelensky showed him pictures from his phone, you know, when there was that personal interaction. So I guess he will try to present this perspective. You know, lately, Russia has really increased its amount of strikes against civilians, not just with missiles against Kyiv, but also in Kharkiv, using FPV drones to single out, to target, you know, drivers, like regular drivers, regular civilians just driving a car. They also bombed a lot of petrol stations. So all that, those are civilian infrastructure. Those are civilians being impacted, and perhaps, you know, sharing what's happening at that level will you know, show Donald Trump that really Russia has no intention of, you know, ceasing its aggression at the moment.
0: Emmanuel, thank you very much. Emmanuel Chase there, Ukraine correspondent for France 24. Coming up later in the show, we'll talk about the trend for ordering food that never arrives just for the joy of watching it pretend that it is going to arrive. Apparently, this is a way to get a dopamine hit. If you want to get in touch, 53106 or 087 1400106. Back after this break.
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0: Cameron Hill from Off the Ball is with us. Cameron, I'm willing to do this one more time and then we're putting it behind us. The party continues down west. Sam Maguire is beginning its tour of Mayo.
5: Yeah, celebrations still in full voice this morning, Anton, as the All-Ireland football champions returned home with Sam Maguire last night. Tens of thousands of supporters greeted the team at their homecoming at Hastings Insurance McHale Park in Castlebar. They ended a 75-year wait for Sam by beating Kerry in Sunday's final. It's their fourth ever All-Ireland title and I believe it's making its way around Mayo today. Ballyhawn is just one of the many stops for Sam today.
0: Congratulations. Best of luck to them. That's where we leave it. Now, the lie of the land for the Rovers for Shamrock Rovers in their European campaign.
5: Well, they're 2-0 down heading into the return leg of their Champions League qualifier tie tonight. They welcome Ararat Armenia to Tala Stadium with a place in the third qualifying round on the line. A minimum of €3.1 million in UEFA prize money is on the line if they can overturn the deficit tonight. Now, John McGovern, who missed the first leg with a calf issue, remains out for this evening's match. They also will be missing the likes of Victor Osimhen, Dan Cleary and Danny Grant. Now, they managed to come from 2-0 down to beat Floriana in the home leg in the last round a fortnight ago. And manager Stephen Bradley told in-house media that the Tala Stadium support will be crucial once again.
22: Our fans are real. Our fans are clever. They've been on this journey with us for a long time. The people say we're an experienced group. They're also experienced. They've experienced the highs and the lows of what we've done the last number of years. So they know when we need them. And they know we'll need them tomorrow night. We need that energy. I've always said one thing we can't complain about here is our fans. And they know we need them in their numbers tomorrow night. We need that energy. No doubt they stay with the group. That's what they do. But we'll definitely need to feed off that energy for sure.
5: That second leg underway at 8 o'clock tonight in Tala.
0: And I believe there is chaos in Italian football amid their search for a new head coach for the men's national team.
5: Yeah, wouldn't be like them to have a bit of chaos now and again. They've been on the hunt for a new manager after the resignation of Gennaro Gattuso earlier this year. He stepped down after they failed to qualify for a third successive World Cup back in March. They lost on penalties to Bosnia-Herzegovina in their playoff. Now, former Manchester City boss Pep Guardiola had been heavily linked with the vacancy and did hold talks with the Federation in the last couple of weeks. News broke on Friday that Guardiola has turned down the offer of becoming their new head coach. And Italian Football Federation President Giovanni Magallo will now lead the search following the reported exit of Paolo Maldini as their technical director. He, alongside advisor Leonardo, is believed to have quit after the national team decided against appointing Andrea Pirlo due to concerns about his links to a Russian gambling firm. It's understood that Roberto Mancini is the front runner to return as the new mister, as they call it in Italian football. He guided them to Euro's glory in 2021. So they're having a normal one down in Italy today.
0: Finally, Ireland's Olympic champions having a tough time of it at the Commonwealth Games.
5: Yeah, Daniel Whiffen missed out on a podium in the men's 800 metres freestyle at the Commonwealth Games last night. He was beaten to the bronze by Australia's Matteo Galea, while Whiffen will contest the 1500 metres final in Glasgow on Wednesday. Disappointment for gymnast Rhys McClenaghan, who came sixth in the pommel horse final yesterday, while this morning Dundalk's Kate O'Connor begins her heptathlon campaign. She's of course representing Northern Ireland at the Games, and first up for her is the 100 metres hurdles from 10 past 10 in Glasgow.
0: Jen Cameron, thank you very much. We'll shoot across to Shane Beattie in the newsroom.
2: Thanks, Anton. French officials say wildfires threatening Bordeaux have been contained for now, although they're still concerned about another rise in temperatures today. President Emmanuel Macron has praised authorities for efforts to care for a quarter of a million people who have fled their homes, while Spain's witnessing its biggest blaze on record near Madrid. The Taoiseach will hold talks with the German Chancellor in Dublin today. It's as Ireland continues its presidency of the European Union, and 7 in 10 people admit to panic cleaning their home before guests arrive. New research shows hiding clutter in a locked room or putting things in a cupboard have been named as people's go-to quick fixes to tidy their house. A quarter say they only clean the route guests take, while 1 in 10 pretend to be cleaning as visitors arrive. News Talk Traffic and Travel, with thanks to the Dublin Airport Lounges. In Dublin, there's a crash on the M50 northbound. It's in the central median before Junction 6 Blanchardstown, causing a rubbernecking delay on the northbound side as well. There's solid traffic on the Naas Road inbound from the M50 to the Longmull Road Junction. In Westmeath, there's a collision on the M7 westbound in the right lane between Junction 2 Kinnegad West and Junction 3 Rochford Bridge. And in Cork, Wilton Road northbound is busy from Wilton Roundabout to Dennehy's Cross. Now the weather, with thanks to BlackRock Health, humid and rather cloudy. Highest temperatures 18 to 26 degrees. That's it for now. More at 9.
0: Thank you very much, Shane. 53106, if you'd like to text the show, or 087 1400 106. You may have seen footage and pictures of the protests that took place in Majorca on Sunday night against over-tourism on the Spanish island amidst a growing anti-tourism sentiment in the country. We spoke to Perry Hoan, who is with the protest group Less Tourism, More Life, and he explained why they were protesting.
3: This Sunday, 26th of July, we protest against mass tourism in Majorca because we have an unsustainable situation with 20 million of tourists this year. And this is an unsustainable situation for the island because have not enough sources like water, energy, and also create a big impact to housing crisis because prices are rising and salaries are not, and people cannot afford to pay for a house or for a rent. And this create a very important problem to the island and the people, because many people cannot afford and have to go out of the island. The prices the last 15-20 years increased the double of the prices of the rents and the houses, and the salaries don't increase more than 20%. So many people is investing more than the 70% and 80% of the salary only to pay the rent. And this is unsustainable because they don't have enough money to pay for food, for energy, or for whatever other things that they want to do.
0: Yeah, that was Perry Hoan, who is from the group Less Tourism, More Life. And there were 25,000 people who took to the streets and took to the streets very aggressively in that protest on Sunday. And it is but one of the protests that have been seen across Spain against over-tourism. Significant issues in Barcelona as well. Joining us is Graeme Keighley, who's freelance journalist in Spain. Graeme, I would have thought that it's a fair suggestion in Majorca that voting against or protesting against tourism is cutting off one's nose to spite one's face.
4: Yes, you would think so. However, what your previous guest was saying was that many people are involved in the tourism industry, obviously, but living there is becoming unsustainable. He's talking about not just the salaries, but he's also talking about being able to afford not just to perhaps to rent a place, but to ever think of buying a place, and the practical things of getting around the island in the summer when the roads are clogged up, all the services are clogged up as well by tourists. What you should remember is that only about 1 million people live on Majorca, and yet you have last year you had 19 million people arriving there. Think about the dimensions of that and its pressure on services. A lot of people are also leaving Mallorca and the other Balearic Islands simply for these reasons. Life is just not worth thought. There's no quality of life for these people, and no future if you're young. I spoke to, for instance, a police officer who was living in Ibiza, an island many people regard as, you know, perfect place to live, and he's moved to a part of Spain which is pretty deserted, Teruel, simply because there's space for him, for his children to grow up there. He can afford a house to buy, and other reasons. This is a common story amongst people from the Balearic Islands.
0: Now, if the story was, let us say, Barcelona or Madrid or any of the other major cities, you might say, well, there is likely to be existing indigenous and foreign industry in the area that'll provide an economic backstop if you reduce the amount of tourism. What's the alternative for the economy in Mallorca?
4: Well, that's the big question, which the authorities and the people on the islands have to look at. And so far, no real answers have come up. They haven't come up with any real answers. At the moment, you have a conservative government in the regional authorities in the Balearics. They're quite pro-business, and as such, that means really encouraging businesses like tourism. What the alternatives are so far, difficult to say. What's been happening in the Canary Islands is they've been encouraging things like the tech business, sector, also the film business, and by offering tax breaks. They are in the good position whereby they can qualify for lots of EU grants because they're on the periphery of the European Union. The Balearic Islands don't have that advantage. However, these are possible alternatives for the future.
0: Graham, thank you. Graham Keighley there, freelance journalist reporting from Spain. 53106 or 087 1400 106.
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7: With Cantor Fitzgerald Ireland, helping people across Ireland invest, plan and grow their wealth with confidence. 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
0: Tis not Joe Lynham, it's Susan Hayes Cullerton who is with us for business this morning. And the value of first-time mortgage drawdowns, highest level since data began in 2003.
8: That's right. Thanks, Anton. Joining me now to discuss this is the Chief Executive of the Banking and Payments Federation of Ireland, namely Brian Hayes. Brian, to set this in context, in 2003, the population was 1.5 million fewer people back then. So how significant is it that the mortgage drawdowns by this cohort was €4.1 billion in the first half of the year?
23: Well, good morning, Susan. Yeah, it is significant. I think it shows strong resilience across the lending community here in Ireland. But I suspect the real reason, of course, for the growth, both in value and volume terms on mortgage drawdowns that we're producing today in this report, is really around the strength of the economy and the fact that we have seen, you know, very large rises in weekly income over the past 5 years. So if you look at the last 5 years' data from the CSO, average weekly income is up about 25%. So where you have a lot of money chasing too few houses, you get this house price inflation, of course. And of course, that's been a feature of these figures for the last number of years. So it's no great surprise that the figures we're producing today reflects that big demand for housing across the economy.
8: There must be a huge amount of people, though, Brian, that don't apply at all because they think they haven't a hope. And how does this narrative compare to the figures?
23: Well, I mean, the bottom line is that the banks are doing what they should be doing, which is lending to real first-time buyers. And if you look at the figures that we're producing today, 60% of all of the drawdowns, of course, the last 6 months, and drawdowns are actual drawdowns as against mortgage approvals, are to first-time buyers. And I think what it's showing is that there is resilience in the first-time buyer market. Things like the Croí Cónaithe Cities initiative that the government is making a difference, the first home schemes, which of course AIB, Bank of Ireland and PTSB have supported with the government, has made a big difference to first time buyers. And of course the Help to Buy scheme is a big subsidy for first time buyers. So slowly but surely we're beginning to see a rise in the number of new units, with 35,000 new units last year. We anticipate 40,000 this year. Yeah, it's 10,000 short of where the government claimed they want to be, 50,000. But we are gaining some momentum. And I think as we get more houses onto the market, we will begin to see that affordability gap improve, particularly for first-time buyers.
8: And Brian, the last thing I want to ask you is, yes, these figures in relation to drawdown are very healthy, but what does the pipeline look like in terms of mortgage approvals?
23: Yeah, the pipeline is also very strong. I mean, you can't have drawdowns unless you have approvals, and mortgage approvals are at a value of just over 17 billion over the past 12 months. So there's a very strong pipeline of approvals there. What we need to see is more housing, as I've seen. The mortgage market is driven by additional houses coming onto the market. The other thing that's really important in the figures that we're producing today is we're beginning to see some improvement in the mover purchaser market or the second-hand market. There's some evidence that the stagnation that we've seen in the last number of years as people hung on to their houses and didn't trade up or trade down and, you know, really increase the level of second-hand housing, we're beginning to see some improved activity there. And that's really important because the entire market in terms of new houses, second-hand market, the rental market has to move at the same time if we're going to see some improvement.
8: We're going to have to leave it there. Thank you very much indeed for joining me. Chief Executive of the Banking and Payments Federation of Ireland, namely Brian Hayes. Back to you, Anton.
0: Thank you very much, Susan. Susan Hayes Cullerton there. And Ciara Doherty is with us to tell us what is coming up on The Clare Byrne Show.
9: Hi, Anton.

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2: The hope that kills you, Anton. Well, he has published his manifesto, which I think is going to increase his chances. It includes building one affordable home, not accepting £5 million gifts from crypto billionaires, and a windfall tax on any celebrities who have written cosy crime novels.
3: We look forward to it. Ciara will be with you in just over 15 minutes. Before that, the Taoiseach, Micheál Martin, is meeting the German Chancellor in Dublin this morning, where they're going to discuss some of the biggest issues on the EU's agenda during Ireland's presidency. This is after they inspect a guard of honour in the courtyard of Farmley House. Our political correspondent, Sean Defoe, joins us now. Sean, I believe this visit was, or rather this meeting, was in question following that Berlin terror attack, but they have decided it should go ahead.
4: Yeah, and that's going to be one of the big talking points, I suppose, at the start, or pleasantries, if you wanted, even though there's a significant amount of unpleasantness there, in that the Taoiseach will be paying tribute to those who were caught up in it, and deepest sympathies to the German people with the Chancellor. There was obviously a chance, as there always is with these things, that he wasn't going to travel. He has decided to come over and honour that travel commitment and to get into the weeds, I guess, after all those pleasantries or unpleasantries, however you view them, with the Taoiseach about what actually is going to happen during Ireland's EU presidency and what the priorities both for the EU, but I think more importantly in the Chancellor's mind, for Germany are.
3: And to what extent is this a preordained dance and they both know the moves? And to what extent is it a real discussion between two people that can create outcomes?
4: Well, I think, look, there's a lot of flux in Germany at the minute. You can see that even the fact that Friedrich Merz was reshuffling his cabinet yesterday and then still coming over on one of these visits, which again is kind of unusual in the political merry-go-round such as it is. But there is negotiations ongoing about the EU budget at the minute. Ireland is expected to steer that home under the presidency, with Micheál Martin playing a key part in it, and Friedrich Merz and Germany in fact are pushing for a smaller EU budget over the next 6 years. There's about a €2 trillion package is on the table, and you've got all these different interests saying, well, we should have more or less depending on their view. I mean, Germany is a country that has just announced cuts in the last month of about €10 billion in taxes for middle earners. He's a regime under pressure ahead of midterm elections, like a lot of governments around Europe. So there is actually quite a bit in play and quite a little bit of negotiation when it does come to that EU budget, which is one of the big things Ireland has to steer home. There are other bits, like you mentioned, the sort of inspecting the guard of honour and generally talking about the more high-minded principles of what Ireland wants to see out of its EU presidency. But there is some brass tacks and influence happening as well.
3: And a lot of that influence hinges on the one-to-one relationship between the two individual leaders. What's the relationship like between the two men?
4: Yeah, I mean, look, it seems to be pretty cordial. It's hard to get a great read into it when Ireland meets a chancellor. You know, you could say Enda Kenny and Leo Varadkar had quite cordial relationships with Angela Merkel. It didn't always necessarily serve as well when it comes to the Germans. So it's hard to know. Now, the Taoiseach visited Berlin earlier in the year when he was doing his sort of tour of different capitals. So they have met in the past. They obviously would have met on EU councils. But it's always difficult when you're dealing with a much more powerful and influential nation, when that administration is also under a bit of political pressure. And I think the general view would be that Germany isn't as influential as it used to be in the Merkel days, and certainly that his coalition is not quite as strong. So the relationship between the two seems to be pretty cordial. I mean, Micheál Martin is not someone who has terrible relationships really with anybody, as we've seen when he goes to the White House.
3: My God, don't tell Mary Lou McDonald.
4: Well, sorry, anybody who's in government, maybe I should have said that. Anyone not on the opposition benches.
3: Sean, thanks very much. Sean Defoe there, News Talk's political correspondent. Coming up after the break, the viral app that lets you order food that never comes.
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6: 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What happened? Why did it happen? And how can we prevent it happening in the future? 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
8: So you open a food delivery app, you carefully select what it was that you want to eat for dinner, you order it, you go through the entire transaction, the little delivery notification says that it's on the way, then it says it's been delivered, but it never gets to your door. That's not a failure. That's actually designed into an app called Food Never Comes, which is one of many dopamine apps that are spreading and going viral across South Korea. Professor Matthew Sadlier is with us. He's Vice President and Chair of the Consultants Committee of the Irish Medical Organization. This idea is that you will get a dopamine hit even though you know you're never going to get the thing that you ordered.
9: Yeah, so this comes back to kind of neuropsychology of addiction, where one of the theories of addiction is that you become addicted to something if you get the reward, not just when you take the substance, but when you actually get the cues to take the substance. So the example would be if somebody's addicted to alcohol, they get an agitation and a craving for alcohol, but when they actually walk into a pub, even before they start drinking, they start to feel relaxed.
8: Oh, Pavlov and the salivating exactly. Dogs, essentially.
9: So that's the kind of construct that what they're working on this app. Now, as a treatment for addiction or as a solidification, that doesn't work particularly well. So, you know, walking people who are addicted to alcohol into pubs to let their, you know, their anxiety calm down and then walking them out of the pub without drinking, the Pavlovian response kicks in again, and fairly soon they no longer get that enjoyment from just walking into the pub and they have to go back to drinking again. So the concept that this would treat some sort of, would give somebody a dopamine hit, you'd want to be fairly addicted to a food app for this to happen. And I'm sure there might be somebody out there. It's quite a dystopian issue. But I think it talks to a bigger point that technology is inducing in people, which is a separation of the construct of pleasure from the construct of satisfaction. Explain. So pleasure is this sort of dopamine hit, which is a part of your brain from your ventral striatum into your nucleus accumbens. You don't really need to know that bit of it. But essentially, when you get a cue for something pleasurable that's immediate, you get this release of neurochemicals, dopamine being the main one. Okay, and that kind of gives you an immediate sort of a high. And all kind of addictive processes tap into that. Cocaine, alcohol, gambling, winning on gambling, whatever. So, but that's a very immediate rush, okay? And that is let, then after that, you've kind of used up all your enjoyment chemicals, and that's followed by a low, right? And you see that in a lot of people, and, you know, people who win big sporting events or whatever, you know, that they'll talk about a week or so after we won it, I just felt as low as I've ever felt because I just kind of exhausted all my pleasure centers. The difference in that then is satisfaction, which is a more sustained emotional feeling and involves some sort of concept of struggle or effort to get there. And that is a more sustained, sort of neutrally positive emotional state. And the problem with a lot of the technology that we use, and there's a good number, huge number of books on this now, in limbic capitalism or techno-feudalism and all the rest of the sort of concepts, that they're tapping into this instant pleasure reward that a lot of drugs, cocaine probably being the main one, would tap into. But the problem with that is that it leaves people in this desolate state of like depression and kind of absence of mood, or as we would kind of say, an anhedonic state. So a state with no sort of ability to feel, because you kind of wasted up all those chemicals in your brain. It's going to take a while for your brain to produce them again. And that's why you have the kind of the low after doing these sudden rushes.
8: So are these then, to continue with your narcotic analogy, are these effectively the methadone for the other algorithm? So rather than going on constant scroll videos, I'm slightly less harming myself if I order takeaway that doesn't arrive.
9: So to use kind of formal language, we would call that harm reduction. And it is attempting a form of harm reduction. But essentially, I don't know, do you have to pay for this app? Or this app just tapping into the same circuitry and just trying to exploit people's other vulnerabilities to, you know, push more money into tech companies and out of the reality? Because ultimately, you know, all studies and all evidence will find is that true sort of satisfaction and long-term happiness comes from human activities, things that we can do in a one-to-one with another person rather than on a four-inch screen.
8: Matthew, thank you very much. Professor Matthew Sadlier there, Vice President and Chair of the Consultants Committee of the Irish Medical Organization. I should also say that our winner of our competition is Noreen Martin from Sligo, who correctly guessed that Galway is home to the River Corrib. Congratulations, you have won a two-night stay at the Galmont Hotel in Galway for two people with breakfast on both mornings and dinner on an evening of your choice at Marina's Restaurant. If there is anything that you missed on the program and you want to have a listen back, you can just go on newstalk.com and all of our items are uploaded there as podcast, or of course you can use the Go Loud app. And by the way, the question that we were asking in relation to the competition was, Galway is home to the second fastest flowing river in Europe, which of course raises the question, what is the first fastest flowing river in Europe? Who knew? That's also in Ireland. I won't tell you which one until tomorrow. See you tomorrow at 7. Bye-bye.
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21: Coming up on the show today, calls for more swimming spots in Dublin. Should children be taught how to lose? What to do if your holiday spot becomes a danger zone? And is Iran threatening Melania Trump? But first, with the very latest news headlines, here's Shane Beattie.
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10: It's 9 o'clock. Good morning. French officials say wildfires threatening Bordeaux have been contained for now, although they are still concerned about another rise in temperatures from today. President Emmanuel Macron has praised authorities for efforts to care for a quarter of a million people who have fled their homes, while Spain is witnessing its biggest blaze on record near Madrid. Dr. Mark Parrington is from the Copernicus Atmosphere Monitoring Service.
22: With changing climate, these conditions may prevail for longer, which could then result in persistent large-scale fires that produce huge amounts of smoke and that provide a very imminent risk to people and to infrastructure.
10: The Taoiseach will hold talks with the German Chancellor in Dublin today as Ireland continues its EU presidency. Micheál Martin and the German leader will discuss the EU's next long-term budget, along with European competitiveness and enlargement. Wind farms generated record levels of electricity last month, helping to reduce wholesale power prices across the country. However, Wind Energy Ireland says 15% of the country's wind energy was lost during the first 6 months of the year because of limitations on the electricity grid. The group says upgrading the network is essential. And police say they're conducting inquiries into an image the UK Green Party leader shared on Instagram. It shows a man wearing a t-shirt with a picture of a guillotine and the words, "We're only making plans for Nigel." Reform UK has reported Zach Polanski claiming he was inciting murder of Nigel Farage. The Greens say he accepted the collaboration without realising there was more to the image. That's it for now. More at 10.
23: Gals, guys, get this. Pennies has dropped their prices on hundreds of our favourites, like pure cotton PJs and men's cosy hoodies from €9, or women's cotton rich jeans from €10, and kids' extra comfy joggers only €4. There's only one word for that. Go on, show us how it's done.
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23: Couldn't have put it better myself. Iconic value like never before at Penny's.
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10: Humid and rather cloudy, highest temperatures 18 to 26 degrees. 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
21: Good morning. You are very welcome to the programme. You are listening to the Clare Byrne Show on News Talk with me, Ciara Doherty. Coming up on today's show, what are your rights if your holiday spot becomes a danger zone? Count Benfais releases a manifesto for the by-election.
0: Most of my national policies will remain. Building at least one affordable house, nationalising Adele, bring back CPACs, and of course, moving the hand dryer in the gents' toilet in the Crown and Treaty Pub, Uxbridge, to a more sensible position.
21: Should our children be taught that losing is just a part of life?
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21: And Zelensky is due to meet Donald Trump as Ukrainian and US officials discuss a proposal to offer Russia an air ceasefire.
4: President Putin wants it to end. I will tell you that very strongly. A good call. And President Zelensky actually wants it to end now.
21: You can always WhatsApp us here on the programme if you want to get involved in the conversation we are having over the next 3 hours. Love to hear from you. The number is 087 1400 106, or you can always email clareburn@newstalk.com. Now, Ireland is an island surrounded by water, but is it an island and a country that really lacks sufficient blue spaces? As heat waves become increasingly frequent, people should be able to go for a dip and cool down. Yet even for coastal Dublin, this proves really difficult for many. Well, Dr. Ulla Nordrum is a committee member of Irish Doctors for the Environment, and Green Party councillor Donna Cooney, who is an avid sea swimmer, are on with me now to discuss this issue. And I want to come to you first, Ulla, because I think when people talk about Dublin and swim spots, they'll think of the really iconic ones, Sea Point, Vico Baths, the 40 foot. But you say, as a city in general, Dublin is really poorly served by public accessible swimming spots.
5: Yeah, no, thanks for having me, Ciara. Yeah, it really became quite obvious now during the most recent heat wave that, yes, we have those iconic spots, but for people that live on the western parts of cities and sort of in their inner city, getting to these spots can be quite challenging. And I used, in the article I wrote in the journal there, I used Crumlin as an example. So if you want to get to the sea or sea point from Crumlin on an evening after work, it will take an hour by public transport, an hour by bike. And it really isn't accessible. And that's only the closest spot for you to go for a swim. And there's no Lidos, there's no outside swimming in the canals and the Liffey, so there's nowhere else really to go. So you have those iconic spots, but beyond that, and beyond the sort of June to September season when the water is being tested, it isn't really that accessible. And again, Sea Point is very tidal as well, so if you go on low tide, going for a swim can be a bit of a walk to the sea as well. So it really became quite stark that if you live in the parts of the city that aren't by the sea, going for a swim can be quite a time-consuming and quite a difficult thing to do, and that becomes quite an issue then during heat waves where people need to have these spaces to cool down.
21: Yeah, I did have that experience myself, I have to admit, during the heat wave one evening. I was finished work early. I decided to bring the children to the beach. The nearest beach was Sandy Mounts, and we wanted to go for that reason, to get into the water, to cool down, and the water was basically in Wales. It was miles
5: exactly,
21: out. There was no way that we could reach it. And actually, if you're living close to the city centre, those heat waves are pretty intense. You tend to have smaller back gardens. You tend to have perhaps smaller parks. You don't have the same outdoor amenities that maybe other parts of the city or indeed the country have.
5: Well, absolutely. And then that's sort of social justice issue and the equity issue. So people that sort of live in Dublin 4 and close by the sea, that tend to be in the more affluent areas of Dublin, they have great access to the sea. But the inner city and the western parts of the city, as you said, where people live in smaller houses, smaller apartments, less access to green spaces as well, they really have very few places to escape the heat, as opposed to then these parts of Dublin close to the sea. So yeah, that's it's really the social justice aspect and the equity and the access is really important. And as well as Handyman, then the example of like just adding tidal pools where feasible to make it then possible to go for a swim if the tide is low throughout the day and the year.
21: So when you talk about blue spaces, Doctor, what exactly do you mean? What are you describing there? What does it look like?
5: It's basically just an all-encompassing, like anything that is to do with either the sea or fresh water. So it can be in Dublin, obviously coastal margins, but your canals, your rivers, your ponds, anything that you can really engage in. And I suppose the article itself focused very much on blue spaces that you can swim in, but a blue space can just be a pond that you can, I suppose, sit down by or spend time around. But yeah, I'm really focusing here on the sort of swimmable blue spaces. And again, then it becomes very obvious that you can, or stark, that you can walk along the canals in Dublin or the Liffey, but these aren't swimmable spaces. They aren't safe and accessible for swimming, even though you have all these rivers and canals around Dublin, but you can't go into them.
21: So is that really an issue then about the cleanliness of our water and making those particular areas and those particular locations swimmable? And what would that require?
5: Well, that would require massive investments. Like you've seen, I suppose Paris is a good example. It's not perfect, but they invested, I think, €1 billion before the Olympics there recently to make the Seine swimmable again after almost a century. And it's not perfect, and it's not that you can swim in the entire Seine across Paris, but they have now spots where you can go for a swim, but they check the water regularly. And yes, that took enormous investment in terms of sewage and water runoff and making sure that everything kind of coming off the streets doesn't go straight into the Seine. But a similar type of investment in Dublin could potentially make the Grand, the Royal and the Canal and the Liffey potentially swimmable, maybe not throughout the entire length of these canals and rivers, but in certain areas. And yes, it would be expensive, but then you'd have these blue spaces where people can go for a swim, or even like a floating pool in the Liffey, or then building Lidos across the city as well. I know the Dublin Lido is a fantastic initiative, but that is just one Lido. Like London, for comparison, has 17. Like Dublin at the moment has none. And we're sort of stuck talking about building maybe one. And I think we need to build these across the city, and especially in the western parts, so that people living far away from the sea can still go for a swim during heat waves and whenever they want, really.
21: Okay, let me bring in Donna Cooney here, because Ulla there spoke about that particular Lido that we have talked about for a long time in Dublin at St George's Dock. And there was a lot of discussion back in 2019 and 2020 about this. And I think there was some hope amongst those who were campaigning that it would eventually happen. We're now at 2026, and this is still at feasibility and design stage. So has the idea of having a Lido in that particular part of Dublin just stalled, Councillor?
6: No, I'm still hopeful. There's been consultations, there've been workshops. I think it's just a matter now of getting the funding. And we've been told that there's no funding for it, so we have to find the funds for it. We're looking at a sort of a social enterprise model. But, you know, Dublin City Council have had to borrow for the amenity and infrastructure, a lot of the amenity infrastructure that they have. Smithfield Fruit and Docks, some of our housing developments, other amenities, our library, our central library, are all borrowings. And basically they're saying that, the executive is saying, we can't borrow any more money for these. So we essentially need either some revenue raising ourselves in terms of devolving that to Dublin City Council, or we need the government to give us the funds to be able to put in this really much needed infrastructure. And when you're talking about, like, you know, €1 billion, like, The Lido is not actually going to be that costly to do. That's just one. But there's other areas that just some simple interventions would help. Like there's a pier in Clontarf. Like, I'm lucky to actually have access, but I mean, it's not even the amount of people that are swimming that come out this way, that swim down the North Bull Wall in the shelters. It's absolutely packed, absolutely jammed. We've got the Clontarf Baths, which is a private run, but they sort of run it as a social enterprise, but it's not local authority. But there's a pier there, which just a few pontoons, you know, simple cordoned off area for swimming. online would make it much more accessible for people as well. So they don't always have to be really expensive models. The model that they looked at for the Lido is what they have in Helsinki, which is a social enterprise, and it sits inside the existing structure. So the protected structure is left. It's a few saunas, and then you've got an all-year facility as well. And the benefits are just absolutely enormous. And I've just seen other cities really progress these. And, you know, we're not getting there with it at all. And yet we are on, you know, we're in Dublin. We're unique as being on the only UNESCO biosphere in a capital city. More and more people living in the city. We're building more and more housing, which is really good. But we're building whole, I suppose, towns, 50,000 people in Clongriffin, Balmain, and the Dunsink development. You know, you're going to have huge amounts of people living in areas where they won't have those amenities unless we put them in first. And I think we need to put the amenities in before people move into the areas, because we're going to have more people with less access. And as we're heating up, and cities are heating up, and Europe is heating up faster than anywhere else in the world, we just need to actually put in these, and we need to put them in yesterday, but at least now there needs to be a commitment, and we need the funds to do it. And in the end of the time, for the cost you're going to, in terms of health, people, you know, are getting sick and dying of health exhaustion, just the healthiness, the social aspect of going, you know, I know the benefits. I mean, I just, you know, of going and swimming with other people, it's sociable, getting into the water, cooling down, you know, and if you're living in the city, which we want people living in the city as much as possible, we want this 15-minute city, and that's not possible if people don't have access to these amenities.
1: Okay.
6: And, you know, the beautiful, the Liffey, look at what we have done as an example of what's possible. You know, the lovely water sports centre there in the Docklands, at the Docklands, just on the Liffey. And, you know, you can go down there and you can go for a canoe and you can do things on the Liffey. We just need to animate these areas and make them accessible.
1: All right. Really, let me just bring in Dr. Ulla there, Donna, because you talk about the benefits that you experience as an avid sea swimmer. You talk about it being social, a sense of community, feeling better. And that is part of your argument here too, isn't it, Doctor? That not only is it a socially inequality issue, but it's a public health issue, particularly with our changing climate.
5: Yes, I think it's two aspects to it. Yes, we need this sort of heat health action plans for our cities. So what do we do when there's heat waves in cities? What do we offer our people living in Dublin and other cities across Ireland? Like, what can they do to escape the heat? And then obviously blue spaces are fantastic for that. But then on the other side of the argument then is that going for a swim is fantastic for your own health, be it mental health, your cardiovascular health, your respiratory health. But also that sort of sense of community. It's a fantastic way to sort of engage with people, have a conversation and build that sense of community. And you could really, like, if you imagine then, like, leaders around Dublin or other sort of open-air swimming ponds, be it in the Phoenix Park, you can really build communities around these spaces. And, like, that sort of comes in with Donna's argument in terms of building these sort of housing, building housing around Dublin. You're building a community around amenities, and you're creating not just places for people to live, but places where people can actually enjoy and be healthy. I think that is key. And, like, there was a recent statistic coming out there not that long ago that Ireland has one pool per 80,000 people compared to one by 14,000 in Scotland. And it's just, like, it's just not good enough. And
1: yeah, I saw that. That was research from Swim Ireland. It also showed that 57% of all pools in this country are located in hotels and therefore perhaps not as accessible to the public. I have a texter here saying, I was in Belmullet last week. They have a fantastic tidal pool, a great amenity that is used by all. It's a pity it is tidal pools. We'll just get opposed by environmentalists in our planning regulations. I am familiar with that pool in Belmullet. It's all over social media this summer and it looks absolutely magical. I am wondering though, if in general the rest of the country, Doctor, is as badly served as Dublin City is.
5: Well, I've lived in Galway as well. It's a bit better. Like, it's a bit easier to, I suppose, get to somewhere to swim. But then there's major issues around Salt Hill and car parking and the lack of active transport infrastructure and all of that. And part of the argument in the article is the whole thing that it is fairly easy to get to a place to swim in Ireland if you have a car. But if you don't have a car, then the real, like, that's the main issue. So again, the Crumlin example, you can drive from Crumlin to Sea Point in half an hour, but it takes over an hour by public transport and takes about an hour of cycling. And that is fairly unprotected cycle paths. It's not exactly a safe and comfortable cycle. So that is, again, coming back to that social issue, that if you live in the inner city and you don't have a car, going for a swim is... It can be quite challenging, okay. But if you have a car and live in somewhere in Dublin 4 or Dublin 8, it's probably fairly easy for you. So I think that is something, again, we need to focus on. And again, it's fantastic that we're talking about the one Lido in Dublin city centre in George's Dock, but we need 5, 6, 7, 8, 9, 10 of them. Like, yeah. One isn't enough.
21: Well, one still feels like wishful thinking, I think, to a lot of people supported that. Look, we have to leave that conversation there for now, but my thanks to Green Party councillor Donna Cooney and to Dr. Ulla Lucan Nordrum for speaking to us on that. Would you support the idea of spending hundreds of thousands of euro, millions of euro potentially, on these Lidos or on specific swimming spots in the city centre and indeed beyond Ireland? We'd love to hear from you. 087 1400 106.
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21: 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Still to come on the show this morning, should we be teaching our kids how to lose instead of medals for all?
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11: Visiting the farm in County Monaghan, where M&S sources Irish Oakham Gold chicken, the first thing that struck me was care. Slower reared, fed a multigrain diet, and given the time it needs for proper flavour to develop. 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
21: Well, today is the last date of the first detention for the chief suspect in the murder investigation of Jamie Kearney. So depending on a decision being reached, what options are left open to the Irish government and the Irish officials to pursue this case? Well, to share their thoughts on this, I'm now joined by Kieran Mulholland, who is a solicitor with Mulholland Law. You're very welcome to the show, Kieran. So let's, I suppose, begin with what's happening in Jordan. What are the options open to Jordanian officials today in relation to this suspect?
15: I suppose extradition and extradition law in Jordan is somewhat different in comparison to what we're used to and what is normal in Ireland. In Jordan, extradition frameworks differed significantly from Ireland, whereas we would have predominantly be using the European arrest warrant scheme, which is utilising extradition requests between European nations, and then we have the trade and cooperation agreement following Brexit. In Jordan, they would generally rely on the Jordanian constitution, which would deal with extradition requests, and thereafter bilateral agreements, which are predominantly agreements with other Arab League nations, and thereafter mutual legal assistance arrangements. So as things stand at the moment, Ireland and Jordan do not have an extradition agreement. There is no extradition agreement between both countries. And there is a historical reluctance in Jordan to extradite their citizens. It is something that is frowned upon. Public opinion is opposed to it generally. And there is ultimately a custom and convention that extraditions will not proceed with against their own citizens.
21: If that detention period, though, expires today and Jordan decide to release this individual, what mechanisms, if any, would Ireland have to prevent him from leaving the country?
15: Well, I suppose Ireland can certainly, this all comes down to diplomatic relations between Ireland and Jordan, and the political influences that the power that Ireland may be able to insert on the Jordanian authorities. There is mechanisms there. You know, as your listeners will be aware, the Jordanian authorities and their public security director arrested the suspect locally and took a statement. Pretty early in the case when Gardaí commenced their investigation. And that, to me, was their attempt to preempt an extradition request because generally they would prefer to carry out their own investigations domestically, irrespective of the allegations occurring outside the state. So Ireland can certainly seek and pursue a bilateral treaty and arrangement, which will involve executive involvement in Jordan, and they can also participate in a domestic prosecution. However, I would strongly suspect that Garda Síochána Conna and the Irish authorities would be opposed to that. And this is not unusual. It has occurred before where individuals have been sought by extradition and the Jordanian authorities have prosecuted in their own country.
21: So there is precedent there for a domestic prosecution, but there also is precedent to have an individual extradited. But that, latterly, is very, very rare.
15: It's incredibly rare. Like we're dealing with a murder suspect, but there are examples. If you go back to there is an example there in the UK where the UK government and the Home Office reached an agreement with the Jordanian authorities, and it was described as a two-way treaty, and that was back in 2013, which ultimately resulted in the Jordanians securing the extradition of Abu Qata. And now you're ultimately dealing with Islamic terrorist suspects, but it has occurred in the past. Another more recent example would be a Hamas suspect, in which the Trump administration has repeatedly requested the extradition, and there has been an extreme reluctance on the Jordanian authorities to facilitate that, but rather reaching a compromise where the Jordanian authorities would commence their own prosecution. And as you can understand, the requesting state would generally be very much opposed to that, where the extradition law fundamentally comes down to mutual legal assistance, mutual recognition and cooperation. So I suppose, in summary, Jordan, unlike Ireland, would be seen to try and cooperate and facilitate extradition. Jordan would generally prefer to investigate offences domestically and prosecute under the Jordanian criminal jurisdiction where permitted, given their grave reluctance to extradite the citizens.
21: And there is a possibility, isn't there, under Jordanian law, that they could make a decision today to detain this individual for a longer period of time?
15: They could, and they could proceed with their investigation, which ultimately means then that Gardaí can utilise Interpol notices, but also police-to-police cooperation. It would be somewhat a cumbersome process, and it brings in the question, the integrity of the proceedings and the prosecution, but it is something that is still open to the Irish authorities. I would suspect that Gardaí would be very much of the opinion that they would be seeking this individual returned to Ireland, but in order for the individual to be returned to Ireland, they would have to be returned for charge. It wouldn't be enough to ask for the individual to be returned for questioning. And I suppose that is why members of an Garda Síochána Conna have travelled to Jordan live of the cumbersome task that is lying ahead in respect to the Jordanian authorities and how they will handle this, that they may seek to question the individual in Jordan.
21: What is Ireland's relationship with Jordan, would you say, Kieran? And is it that relationship that actually matters here, or more of the wider EU relationship with that region?
15: I suppose I'm no expert in diplomatic affairs, but this is not a problem that the Irish authorities have encountered, and it's new to Ireland. This is a problem and an ongoing issue to other nations, in particular that of the United States, the UK, and Australia. The Jordanian practice has been that it does not extradite its own citizens. It's very much opposed to engaging in the extradition process. So therefore, it will come down to, there certainly is no script or blueprint here. It will come down to how the Irish utilise their soft power, maybe through Europe, but also their diplomatic channels. And they may seek in this occasion to explore a bilateral agreement with the Jordanian authorities to secure the extradition and surrender of this individual to Ireland, which will require commitments in terms of how they will deal with the prosecution, which is generally fair trial guarantees. But Ireland will obviously be stressing the fact that this is a very serious offence, that it's reciprocated in Jordan. No, there's a similar offence in Jordan, like most countries when it comes to the murder, it's the most serious charge. And it's only right and just that this individual faces justice, and there is safeguards in place in Ireland that will ensure that his rights under the Jordanian constitution will not be violated.
21: Well, Ralph Regal is also Southern correspondent with the Irish Independent and has been reporting on this issue. You're welcome to the programme, Ralph. For anyone who wasn't following the story closely, you might just remind people who Jamie Kearney was and the circumstances surrounding her death in Killarney.
0: Indeed, Kyria. Jamie Kearney, she was a 43-year-old mother of one. She was originally from Westchester County, which is just north of New York City, up along the Hudson River Valley. Mother of one, she permanently relocated to Ireland in May of 2021 with her teenage daughter, and was a very popular, very well-known figure within the Killarney community. And she had commenced a relationship with this 28-year-old Jordanian national. Now, Gardaí believed that she was fatally assaulted on the evening of July the 6th. She had been socialising with friends and acquaintances the previous weekend, of course, which was July the 4th, the US Independence Day weekend. Now, her body was discovered in her house just off the Muckross Road in Killarney at lunchtime on July the 7th. Now, it's believed this Jordanian man was in Miss Kearney's company on July the 6th, and he left Killarney in the early hours of July the 7th, just a couple of hours after Miss Kearney suffered her fatal injuries. He got a bus from Killarney to Dublin and boarded a flight from Dublin to Istanbul, and he immediately made his way from Istanbul in Turkey back to his native Jordan. Now, he was in Jordan for just over 24 hours when he was detained by the Directorate of Public Security in Jordan. And under Jordanian regulations, he can be detained for a period of up to 15 days, at which point he must be brought before a magistrate, and the magistrate can then sanction a further period of detention. Now, Jordan's penal code is based on their constitution, but it also includes elements of Islamic law, and their pre-trial detention periods, as it's referred to, for serious offences, it can actually involve a person being detained for a period of up to 18 months before formal charges or hearings take place.
21: You reported today that two members of An Garda Síochána Síochána did travel to Jordan in recent week. How were they received there, and did they get any sense of how this could proceed today?
0: In terms of how it proceeds, I don't think anyone knows at this stage, because it's at a very, very early point in the process. But certainly in terms of the reception, the Garda Commissioner went to great pains to stress that the Jordanian authorities had cooperated quite extensively with these two officers. The Jordanian authorities were thanked for their cooperation and their support of the Irish investigation. But I think the next stage in the process is going to be whether this individual is kept in detention in Jordan, and then what happens with the Garda case file. Now, the Garda case file, we expect to be finished. Gardaí have made rapid progress with their investigation. We understand that there's significant forensic, technical, CCTV and witness evidence. And the case file is expected to be completed probably about the end of August, early September. And that'll then be submitted to the Director of Public Prosecutions. And it's up to the director then to decide what is the next step. Is there a warrant issued? Is there further action taken?
21: A very difficult time then for the family of Jamie Kearney as they wait to see whether or not this individual will be dealt with by the Jordanian authorities, or indeed if he would be extradited here in Ireland. And it is worth pointing out that his own family have been speaking in Jordan and have said that this is an individual who deserves the presumption of innocence until he faces the rigours of the law, if that is to happen.
0: Very much so. His family have said that a person is innocent until proven guilty. And they've also hit out at some of the online commentary in terms of this case. So it's a very difficult position for both families, and particularly for the family of Miss Kearney. And of course, she has a teenage daughter who lost her mother in the most horrific of circumstances. So I think the Gardaí are doing everything they can to support Miss Kearney's family while, you know, progressing the investigation as fast as they possibly can. The next step is obviously going to be the DPP. It's important to point out that this individual was detained in Jordan, but there was no detention request from the Irish authorities. There's no warrant in place in terms of the circumstances of the death of Miss Kearney, but Gardaí have said they have identified a person of significant interest and they are following a definite line of inquiry.
21: Okay, Ralph Regal and Kieran Mulholland, thank you for bringing us that update. And if there is any breaking news from Jordan about that detention before the end of the programme, we will be sure to bring it to you here on the Clare Byrne Show. Now, we all want our children to do well in life, but one of the toughest lessons is how to lose gracefully. And as we see more and more medals for just participation, do we need to teach our children how to lose? Well, Isild White is a psychotherapist and author. You're very welcome to the programme. Right, I come, I think, from the school of being a softie. So if I am playing with children, I am known to say, oh, let them win.
3: Absolutely, some of the time, let them win, because it's important for them to develop the sense that they can win. But it's also important for them to develop the sense of being able to lose gracefully. But not only that, there's a lot more important things, that being able to deal with disappointment, because life is full of disappointments. And there's no point in cushioning children from all normal disappointments during their childhood. But also that they recover from disappointment. It's not actually such a big deal, right? So that's, I think, the thing is, you know, for younger children, you know, losing a game can seem like a real tragedy, but it's learning that it's not a tragedy and that you have another game to play, and that part of the game playing, part of it is the fun of playing as opposed to having to win.
21: As opposed to what the outcome is. But some children are just naturally more competitive than others, aren't they? And they really do struggle with the idea of losing.
3: Absolutely. And some children are more sensitive to disappointment. So children come in all different sort of psychological makeups. But it's important not to diminish children's competitiveness as long as they can learn to lose gracefully. But, you know, one of the main ways that children learn to lose is by playing sports, you know. And, you know, team sports are great for that because you're in it together and you lose together. But even things like, say, gymnastics, if you make a mistake on the beam, you still have to get up and do the bars, you know, you have to keep going. So all of these things are really important skills.
21: And before they get to that point, right, where they're playing team sports, because that might not be until they're maybe 6 or 7 years of age, do you need to be teaching them how to lose at home? Whether it's, you know, playing one of those little games, I'm thinking of the shopping list game we play in our house, where you have the little cards and you have to pick up the little coins with something on the shopping list, and the person who fills the shopping trolley first wins. Okay, you can play that with a 2 or 3 year old. Is it okay at that point to tell them, no, someday I will beat you?
3: Yeah, you can say that sometimes you won't always win, but there's certainly no need to be insisting that a child that young, you know, really understands losing gracefully. It's really more at the age of 5 or 6 that you can sort of start to expect a child to sort of regulate their emotions a bit more. But I mean, surely playing those kind of games with kids that age, it's more likely to be just about the fun of it, really, than, you know, too much of a... I think parents also
21: really
3: have
21: to worry. Competitive children at home, they've taken after their mother.
3: Yeah, I think parents, because I would be very competitive myself, and I think parents have to watch out for their own competitiveness in these games as well.
21: But you know what I have noticed, right, is that, not to talk about my own family, but my husband takes on a child and it's like, may the best person win. And that is his outlook, right, when he's playing with children. And what I have noticed with children, particularly as they get a bit older, is that they actually enjoy playing him more because they know it is a real competition then.
3: Yeah, well, I was going to say that about the participation medals. You know, I understand why everybody does the participation medals, but at a certain age, the kids don't value those medals anymore because they've got them, you know. And I could even see it with my own children. They valued medals that they won, but ones they got for participation, they just sort of pushed them aside. And all of the kids know that some kids are faster than other kids and will win the races. Right? So kids know. So I think you can let them win some of the time, but some of it should be a fair game, and you should, you know, I don't think you should be so competitive with them that you're insisting on winning at all costs. I'm not saying your husband is doing that, but maybe he is.
21: No, he regularly gets beaten, actually, and that's what makes it so enjoyable for the children.
3: Well, then they know they really won, you know, and see, children value actually winning. Like, oh, it's a kind of a human thing, isn't it, for the most part, this slight competitiveness.
21: Why do some children struggle more with losing than others?
3: Look, children just come into the world with very different temperaments, with a different sense of themselves, with sort of a need for control, for things to go right. Some children come in with quite a strong orientation towards being perfectionist and wanting to get everything right. And with children like that, it is actually really important to help them to sort of relax about that so that they don't need to get everything right, because that follows you into adulthood, and it's not an entirely useful way of approaching the world. It's
21: a sense of perfectionism.
3: Yeah.
21: So how do you then encourage your child? What language do you use for a child who is that perfectionist, who is that competitive, who does always want to win?
3: It's really going back to, let's look at what went wrong there, and how have sort of this growth mindset, that rather than I'm good or bad because I win or lose, but that I have some agency within the situation. And okay, so maybe you made a mistake there. Not the end of the world. There's another game. So try and lighten it all up and try and get children to focus on the process of it, the fun of it, rather than the winning of it.
21: I suppose you need to do that too then, Isild, with the children out there who perhaps never win.
3: Yeah, you need to, I think you need to give support to the children who never win, because that can be really internalized in a child's narrative, and as they grow up and go into adulthood, that they're really no good at anything. So if they're never winning in a set of domains, you do need to make sure that you're supporting them in areas that they are good at. You know, maybe they really enjoy reading, or maybe they really enjoy making things by themselves or drawing. You need to give them the sense that, look, so this isn't so much your thing, but you have these other things here. And like, I mean, as I always say to my, used to say to my children, like, where do you see, where do you see the cabinet full of trophies? You know, like, none of us win all of the time. None of us, very few of us are going to be Olympic medalists and things like that.
4: And every child has something that they are good at.
3: Yeah, whether it's the way they are in the world, their sense of fun, the way they're kind to other children, the way they're funny, the way, yeah, every child has some, every human has some gift.
4: What simple games or family activities do help children practice coping with disappointment?
3: Any of the board games, I think, are great. And then sometimes when you have children at different levels, you can set up teams for the board games, which I think is really useful, so that not one child is always in the winning setup. Or card games are great. And again, very different skill levels. You can play something really straightforward like Snap, or you can play, you know, games that

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1: Would you agree with that statement? Or do you think at some stage in their childhood, that sort of participation medal is actually important?
2: I think probably earlier on, that participation medal is useful and important. I think once children get over, and I mean, it's hard to say the exact age, but what I would have observed about 7, 8, 9, they understand that it's just a participation medal and they no longer have the excitement over getting it. And so then I would question how useful it is to continue doing some of those kinds of things.
1: And actually a really interesting text has come in here from Maria. When I was at school, I wasn't very academic, but boy, could I run. And sports day was my time to shine and win medals. So why should everyone get a medal for not winning? Academic awards certainly weren't given to anyone who didn't merit one. So Maria still finding that part of her childhood experience difficult.
2: And I agree with her because we have to allow for children. We shouldn't be trying to tell children that they're all the same and that they have the same talents. We should be supporting children to find what their talents are.
1: All right. And adults too, perhaps. Is right. Thanks for that as always. Well, there is one county, one team that are not worrying about losing anymore. It is, of course, Mayo. Over 40,000 people. The scenes were wild. They turned out at McHale Park yesterday evening for the Mayo homecoming. Fans waited 75 years for this moment, and Henry McKean sent us this report.
3: Kobe McDonald, Henry McKean from News Talk.
4: How are you?
3: You're signing a kid's.
4: I am.
3: His jersey. How does this feel? How do you feel with that crowd of 40, 50,000 people here in the home of Mayo GAA?
4: Yeah, look, it's impossible to put into words for you. It's the stuff of dreams, really. You know, growing up as a kid, you always want to win the All-Ireland with your county and give these amazing people something to shout about.
5: Oh yeah, hello, it's myself, Garen Noon. Hope you're keeping well, News Talk. Up Mayo.
3: What was it like standing with the team on the stage, 75-year wait? How did it feel?
5: Absolutely amazing. You can't beat it. We've been waiting all our lives and previous people's lives for this. It's been unreal.
3: Andy Moran, how do you feel?
6: Great feeling. 50,000 people, amazing. Thank you.
3: 50,000 people. All these autographs. So Andy Moran is hugging people. He has been absolutely swamped by the Irish media, by fans. He's actually been ushered out like a celebrity, like George Clooney.
1: Oh, he's way more popular than George Clooney. That is legendary status for Moran down in Mayo, I am sure. And I'm sure if you were listening to Shane Fitzgerald, that super fan, on the programme yesterday, those celebrations are not going to go on for days, not for weeks, not for months, potentially years. And they certainly do deserve that. Now, still to come on the programme, what to do if your holiday spot becomes a danger zone? Up next, though, Trump to meet Zelensky. What can we expect?
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7: Well, President Zelensky is due to meet President Trump today in Washington. Ahead of this, there has been rumours of an air ceasefire being negotiated with Russia. Well, Dunica O'Bacon is Professor of Politics at the School of Law and Government at DCU and author of Unfinished Empire, Russian Imperialism in Ukraine and the Near Abroad. And he joins me on the line now. Nice to speak to you, Dunica. Let's talk about the relationship, I suppose, between Trump and Zelensky, because it has been volatile, ranging from that really heated Oval Office clash back in 2025 with that we will never forget to warmer ties in recent months. So what reception do you think President Zelensky will get today?
8: It's difficult to say because the only consistent thing about Donald Trump is his inconsistency. And I mean, when it comes to Trump and Zelensky, I mean, it's a bit like, I guess, an Irish weather forecast imposed on geopolitics. It can be sunny one moment, there can be thunderstorms out of nowhere all in the same day. So, you know, we're obviously hoping that it will go well. I mean, you might say it was the same when the Taoiseach went for St. Patrick's week. We didn't know, again, how he would be received. Every world leader has, I guess, a certain tension when they go into there. But Zelensky has proved over the last year and a half since that dramatic, you know, showdown in the White House, which took place in February last year. He has shown that he's learned how to manage Donald Trump, and their relationship has visibly improved, and he has tried to reach out and show Ukraine's utility to Russia. I mean, he knows that Donald Trump will never be pro-Ukraine. Indeed, he's not really pro-Russia necessarily either, though his actions often support them. He's really pro-Donald Trump. And if he can appeal to that egotism and the sense that Ukraine is useful for whatever, you know, America's looking to achieve, and right now, of course, it's looking to bring an end to the war with Iran. So Zelensky's going to, you know, to focus on that aspect. So, for example, there's talk of a drone factory being a Ukrainian drone factory being built in the United States, which will help the United States develop its own drone warfare, which of course is vital when combating a country like Iran, which was supplying Shahid drones to Russia at the beginning of its full-scale invasion of Ukraine.
7: And it's also being reported that he is going to seek further sanctions on Russia. But the backdrop to this, as you mentioned there, is the war with Iran, which has really taken the focus off the situation in Ukraine in recent months, and the acute international demand spurred on by that war in the Middle East on those missiles. Does that really impact what's on offer today?
8: It does in a way, because, I mean, what Ukraine desperately needs more than anything else are anti-missile defense systems. It creates its own drones, it can create its own missiles. That's why it's able to strike now deep into Russian territory with no strings attached, because these are not donations from Europe or America. These are Ukrainian-made armaments. But the one thing they lack is the ability to defend themselves. They require things like the very expensive Patriot defense systems, and they're made in America. Now, at the last meeting that Trump and Zelensky had, which was in Ankara, it was a NATO summit, Trump, just out of the blue, and again, it showed he was in a reasonably good mood when it came to Zelensky, he gave the Ukrainians permission to essentially build their own Patriot. So he gave the license to them to build their own Patriot missile systems in Ukraine. The problem is that that will take at least 12 months, but even maybe as much as 24 4 months to bring to fruition. So there's not a lot, because they're using so much of their armaments and their missiles and their weaponry in the Middle East. That obviously has an effect on the broader availability of weapons. Now, it's not that US was giving anything to Ukraine, but the Europeans were buying weaponry from defensive mechanisms as well from the United States and giving it to Ukraine. That's less available right now. One of the reasons, of course, Zelensky went to the United Kingdom yesterday is, again, he's trying to get as many different sources of support as possible. So, of course, Andy Burnham's first meeting with the foreign leader yesterday happened to be with Vladimir Zelensky as he made his way to the United States.
7: Yeah, and in relation to those Patriot air defense missiles, I saw Zelensky in an interview with Sky News saying, it's not like we made a decision and filled our storage facilities with hundreds of these interceptors. It simply doesn't work that way. There hasn't been any signs so far of a resumption of the US-led peace negotiations between Russia and Ukraine. They seem to have stalled since February. What are the efforts to revive those talks, and how likely is that? And I suppose, how likely is this proposal for an air ceasefire with Russia? What is the reception to that proposal going to be?
8: Well, as you know, Donald Trump had very optimistic notions about how easy it would be to bring an end to Russia's full-scale invasion of Ukraine. He thought that his relationship with Vladimir Putin would essentially usher in a very quick end. And he's been disabused of that notion over the last year and a half. You might remember his kind of silver bullet idea is that both sides would call a ceasefire, they would have negotiations, they would freeze the line of contact and move on from there. The Ukrainians signed up to that as far back as March of last year, but the Russians haven't. Vladimir Putin is still determined to achieve his maximalist demands. He reiterated that only yesterday. So on the issue of an air ceasefire, I mean, Dmitry Peshkov, who's the Kremlin spokesperson, said that it's too early to comment on it, that it hasn't been put directly to them. They've seen media reports. So it seems to be something that the Ukrainians have talked to the Americans about. What the Ukrainians are hoping to do is that by virtue of the fact that they've been so successful in attacking the Russian energy infrastructure and their fossil fuels, so much so that Russia is actually, you know, banning the export of its petrol, for example. It's importing it. There are queues everywhere throughout Russia. People can't get petrol for their cars. So they're hoping that these successes will make an air ceasefire, which maybe 6 months ago wasn't attractive for Russia because they, of course, were battering Ukraine, that it might be more attractive for Russia now. But there's still no concrete signs that that will happen.
7: Very briefly, Donika, speaking of successes there, this visit comes amid a really tumultuous time in Ukraine. We've seen protests on the street as a result of Zelensky firing a popular defense minister there. Is support fracturing for him?
8: I don't think so. I was in Ukraine earlier this month. I spoke with many people on the ground. People see this as a sign of what makes Ukraine different from Russia. In Russia, you would never have, you know, civil disobedience or, you know, mobilizations against the decision of Vladimir Putin. It's just too repressive. But in Ukraine, they have a long tradition of, you know, communicating dissatisfaction with government decisions. And Zelensky made an unpopular decision. He fired an unpopular minister of defense, and he backtracked. But that's what happens in a democracy.
7: All right, we have to leave that conversation there for now. Donika O'Bacon, thank you for taking the time to speak to us on the Clare Byrne Show here. Let's take a break.
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14: Is fúinne atá sé leictreachas a úsáid ar bhealach níos cliste agus níos cliste. 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
7: Well, coming up on the show, what to do if your holiday spot becomes a danger zone. Count Benface, he releases a manifesto for the by-election. And Chef Adrian Martin on making the most perfect pavlova. But first, here's Shane Beattie with the news.
16: Across Ireland, this is the home of conversation that counts. 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
18: Good morning. Firefighters are bracing for a new heatwave in France and Spain as they battle to contain wildfires. An area five times the size of Barcelona has been scorched in hills west of Madrid. In southwest France, 250,000 people have fled their homes. Kim from Cork and her family are hoping to fly home from Bordeaux today, but she says getting to the airport will be the biggest challenge.
19: It's just a matter of getting to the airport now. There's still flights going in and out. It's just a matter of them monitoring it and hoping for the best. The biggest problem is kind of getting there because we're going into it. All roads are closed. There's only one road open. The motorways and all are shut. So it's like, it's up to the Uber driver if he'll take you or not.
18: Ukraine's president is in the US for a meeting with President Donald Trump. The two leaders will meet at the White House to secure further defense and military support. Deirdre Jacobs' family say it's never too late to come forward with information about her disappearance and murder. Today marks 28 years since the then 18-year-old went missing from just outside her home in Newbridge. Gardaí have launched a fresh appeal for information. Two searches for Deirdre and Jojo Dollard have taken place at a site on the Kildare-Wicklow border. The latest concluding earlier this month. Deirdre's dad Michael says news of searches is always hard on the family.
20: Obviously the Gardaí discuss it with us and that, and you know, your hopes are up indeed. You're always hopeful that something will be found. You're somewhat a little bit disappointed when those searches come to an end and there's no clear result.
18: And Japan has issued a tsunami warning after a 7.1 magnitude earthquake struck on the southern main island of Kyushu. The meteorological agency is advising of waves of up to 1 meter and is urging people to immediately move away from the coast. The tremor also measured at the highest possible level on Japan's scale of shaking. That's it for now. More at 11.
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23: Good morning, I'm Cameron Hill. Shamrock Rovers will need to overturn a 2-0 deficit in the return leg of their Champions League qualifier tie tonight. They welcome Ararat Armenia to Tala Stadium with a place in the third qualifying round on the line. Kickoff this evening is at 8 o'clock. It's understood Roberto Mancini is the frontrunner to return as head coach of Italy's national football team. Italian Football Federation President Giovanni Malago is now leading the search following the reported exit of Paolo Maldini as their technical director. He, alongside advisor Leonardo, is believed to have quit after the national team decided against appointing Andrea Pirlo due to concerns about his links to a Russian gambling firm. Mancini was at the helm when Italy became European champions in 2021. And the Colm Quinn BMW Mile Handicap is the feature on day two of the Galway races. The first in an 8-race card at Ballybrit goes to post at 20-5. To hear live commentary of the League of Ireland every Friday, download the Go Loud app now.
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18: Humid and rather cloudy. Highest temperatures 18 to 26 degrees. 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
7: Thanks, Shane. You're very welcome back to the programme. You are listening to the Clare Byrne Show on News Talk with me, Ciara Doherty. Still to come over the next 2 hours, Count Boniface releases a manifesto for the by-election.
2: Most of my national policies will remain. Building at least one affordable house, nationalising Adele, bring back CFAX, and of course, moving the hand dryer in the gents toilet in the Crown and Treaty Pub, Uxbridge, to a more sensible position.
7: I tell you, there's votes in that. Why shingles is rising amongst millennial women.
4: The rash typically presents only on one side of the body, and it can be very painful. The rash is most commonly located on the torso, the chest and back area, but can also be present on the limbs as well as the face.
7: And should the school day be longer to account for parents' working hours?
24: Most school schedules assume there's a parent free at 3 p.m. to pick up their kid, but for most people, that's just not the case anymore.
7: WhatsApp me 087 1400 106 if you want to get in touch, or you can always email clarebyrne@newstalk.com. But first, France and Spain, as I'm sure you've seen, are facing further danger from a new heatwave amid the devastating wildfires. If you are due to travel to holiday in any of these areas, what exactly are your rights? Well, travel expert Ed Finn joins us on the line now. Ed, you're very welcome to the programme. And obviously, we have covered in depth here on the programme the situation in France and in Spain for those who live in the region and indeed the holidaymakers in the region. But there will be lots and lots of people in Ireland who have made plans to travel there in the coming weeks and who will be feeling really worried about that situation.
25: Yes, Ciara, absolutely. I mean, it is very worrying. I mean, basically, to give people an idea, it just varies. If you've booked your package or your holiday through a travel agent or tour operator, you know, that gives you the strongest protection. I mean, if your holiday can't go ahead because the area has been deemed, you know, a disaster area, then you will probably be offered an alternative holiday or a refund, depending on the circumstances. Now, if you're already abroad, that's different, of course, but your tour operator or travel agent, they have a duty to assist you if your holiday is significantly disrupted. So I always recommend people to do that. But if you've booked things yourself and you're an independent traveller, it's a little bit trickier because you have fewer legal protections. So then you need to deal with each company individually, like your ferry, your airline, or the accommodation place, for example. Now, the Gironde area, I mean, which is one of the biggest affected in the southwest of France, obviously, like Sophie Bracca, the lady there, the head of the prefect of the area, she doesn't want people travelling there. And I know that ferry companies, Ciara, and a lot of them are allowing people to change dates, even if you're booked into the north of France. You know, if you can prove that you're travelling to an affected area, this is also important.
7: Travel, but that's discretionary, Ed.
25: Yes, Ciara, it is discretionary. Yes, absolutely. I mean, you know, you can, just because you decide that you don't want to travel, that doesn't obviously mean that, you know, you can't get a refund. Unfortunately, that's not the way that it works.
7: So if the flights are going, if the accommodation is still available, notwithstanding the fact that you have these messages coming from officials advising people not to come to the area, really there's no legal obligation on that package holiday provider to refund you.
25: Yeah, technically, I mean, it's kind of a bit of tricky. If the DFA, the Department of Foreign Affairs, if the area is designated, you know, as, you know, only like essential traveller, that really is important. Now, it's very hard for the DFA to, you know, to pick certain regions and areas because it changes all the time. But if your area, like if you have booked a package and, it, you know, again, as I said, to a travel agent or a tour operator, they will do everything they can. If the area is affected, then definitely you will be, you know, you are covered for that in terms of like they can make arrangements to do alternative accommodation for you and possibly refunds as well. But so any area that is designated as a no-go zone, I mean, you're more or less going to be okay there. But it is difficult because if you've booked a campsite yourself, individual directly, then you need to engage with them directly, and they're probably going to make an arrangement to change your date or something to accommodate you. That is basically the bottom line on it.
3: If you have booked a package holiday, can you expect to be put into accommodation that is the same standard as the one you booked, given that it is peak holiday season here?
25: Yeah, it depends on availability. Ciara, they will try to do the same standard as they say in the terms and conditions, but that may not be possible. You know, it depends on the availability. You're talking July and August now, peak season for holidays in all of these areas. So people would have booked these, you know, like last year, months ago. So this is the peak time for travel. So, it's a very stressful situation, but it depends on availability. And you know, a lot of places are fully booked at this stage, Ciara.
3: What about to go back to the people who've booked it individually, right? They've booked their flights, they've booked their transfers, they've perhaps booked their accommodation. If one of those is cancelled and one of those is still available, where does that leave you?
25: Yeah, I mean, the flight, you have to deal. If you've booked it individually, if the flight is cancelled, then you'll obviously be getting a full refund on that. If you have cover on your travel insurance, if your travel insurance covers you for natural disaster, catastrophe, then you would be able to possibly make a claim on your travel insurance. Again, you would have to contact the accommodation, whoever you booked your hotel or your campsite or your Airbnb, for example, Ciara, have said that they are going to allow people refunds for affected areas, you know, which was good to hear. So again, you're going to have to engage directly with the, you know, wherever you have booked your accommodation. And then, as I said, like Airbnb or Flex are allowing people to change dates. You're going to have to see. And I mean, look, as I said earlier, Sophie Brocan, who's the prefect for the Gironde region, for example, they don't want people travelling there. So they're doing everything they can to keep people away at the moment. Madrid, for example, in Spain is different here because, you know, it's really only other areas that are affected. I was chatting to some travel agents this morning. They don't have a lot of people in the affected areas like Madrid. People don't go to Madrid from Ireland in July and August, usually because it's too hot. So it's really more about France and the campsite areas.
3: In terms of what your policy covers, I mean, that travel disruption aspect of a claim or that natural disaster that you mentioned there, that's not standard in most policies, is it? It tends to be an add-on.
25: Yeah, I mean, look, I always take an annual policy every year, Ciara, because it means there's no hassle for me because, you know, it depends. When you book a holiday, you need to book insurance straight away. Not like if you're trying to book it now, you know, and you're going to an affected area, that's problematic for you. So again, yeah, I would say make sure that you have a comprehensive policy. It needs to include cover for natural disasters. Now, under travel insurance, I mean, legally, like natural disasters are not normally covered, but things like your accommodation expenses. So you say to people always, like, keep your receipt, keep everything that you've spent and keep your receipts if you're going to make a claim. But just make sure that you do have that extra cover, especially here with the way things are these days with, you know, increased heat waves, increased disruption. You know, it's very, very important. You cannot have enough insurance.
3: Yeah. And also, as you pointed out, they're really helpful to have taken that out in advance of these fires. Going to take it out today and need you to travel in 48 hours, you're perhaps not going to be covered. But just very briefly, Ed, this sense, you know, that you hear sometimes from travellers, I just don't feel comfortable going to that area, that isn't going to cover you for much, is it?
25: No, it's not. And I mean, look, I have booked holidays and booked flights myself, Kieran. You know, I cancelled them because I didn't feel like, you know, I wanted to go. You lose the money, that's it. You know, safety is very important. The other thing I would say to people here as well is make sure, like, if you are travelling anywhere, you have your phones fully charged, have power pack banks with you, have the passports and stuff in areas you can grab them immediately. Just things like that. There's very good websites as well. Ireland.ie/travel has great information there all about, you know, areas and what to do and what not to do. But look, if you're not comfortable about going somewhere, the only thing I would say, engage with whoever you've booked with and see if you can change your dates. That's really all you can do in that respect.
3: All right. And if you do need more information on this issue, Ed has it all on his website, edfintravels.com. Thanks for that, Ed. And we'd be interested in hearing from anybody who is due to travel to those areas in the next couple of weeks. Have you altered your travel plans? Let us know. 087 1400 106 is the number. Now, millennial women in recent years have seen a sharp rise in shingles cases. Some suggest that chronic stress, long work days, and even over-exercising are some of the culprits driving this spike. Well, Dr. Maura Finn is a GP in Ennis Centric Health, and she joins me on the line now. You're very welcome to the programme, Doctor. And for anybody I know who's had this virus in the past, they talk a lot about the pain of it. How does it affect people and what causes it?
5: Well, so shingles is caused by the virus that causes chickenpox. And it's a little bit weird, really. As chickenpox, we know, is a relatively benign illness that almost all children get. It's considered about 95% of the population have chickenpox, whether you remember it or not. And we often kind of go ask our mothers, did we have it? But in fact, it's assumed that that amount of the population have had chickenpox. The virus that causes chickenpox stays dormant in our system, and it stays dormant in nerve endings. Now, that doesn't affect us in any way for the vast majority of our lives, but a certain amount of people, at some stage, this virus can become reactivated, and that presents then as shingles. So it's not that you get it from being with anybody or, you know, contact with people or anything like that. It's because you've had it and for some reason the dormant virus has become reactivated. And when it presents, what happens first is it is always, almost, you never say always in medicine, but almost always on one side of the body only, because it's in this nerve ending that affects the skin. So the peripheral nerves of the skin. And what can happen is that you have this really weird sensation. It can be like, people say, like ants crawling on you, or a burning sensation or a pain on the skin surface. And you can't explain it. You haven't done anything. You haven't burnt yourself. You haven't had a bite. You haven't had anything else. And then maybe a few days later, the rash part of the shingles will present itself. So it's a diagnosis that's difficult to make. You often make it once the rash appears, as opposed to knowing what it is when the pain is there.
3: So it's a virus that presents over a period of time in stages.
5: Well, no, you've had it once as chickenpox and it stays dormant, but then for some reason it reactivates. But the presentation of the pain or unusual skin condition predates the rash by a few days, not a long, long period of time. So as doctors, we all know that treating it early is the most important thing to do, but you can't always be certain that it is shingles. So if we're treating something that is a rash or a pain without having the rash, we can't be certain. And there's very few ways of actually being certain about our diagnosis. So it's a really tricky thing to treat. And if you treat it early, the complications of it are actually reduced. So it is important to try and treat it early. So it's an unusual thing. And most often, we're often telling people to try and kind of prevent things or treat, or kind of like watch out for warning signs. But the warning sign of this is very weird. Like, so if you know, it could present on your face, for instance. You might have like a funny tingling sensation on your cheek or on your forehead on one side. And, you know, sometimes we go, okay, maybe it is shingles and we'll give the treatment. But a patient may not present to me with that sensation because they'll think, well, I don't know what that is. Maybe I slept funny. Do you know? So it's a strange it's a strange consultation, really, to even have.
3: Yeah, if it isn't diagnosed and it isn't treated, how does it progress?
5: So if it is, if it's not diagnosed, it will be diagnosed once the rash comes out, really. It would be very unusual for somebody to have the rash part of this, which tend to be these little blisters that come in a, they're in a little tiny segment of your, say, your back, your torso, your face or somewhere. They are very obvious and they present as shingles. And anybody can look up a rash, they're little blistery things. They're quite painful. They scab over and then they eventually go away within a matter of weeks. But untreated in more elderly people, they can actually, you can be left with what's called a post-herpetic neuralgia, which is a pain in that region when the rash is well gone and you continue having a pain in the same region. Now, it happens only when in a small percentage of people, maybe 10, 20% of people, and it's primarily in the older generation. Mm-hmm. But it's one of the reasons why we do tend to try and treat it to kind of reduce the risk of that happening. If that doesn't happen, it's a self-limiting illness that you recover from and that's the end of it. However, you can develop shingles again and again, because those viruses lay dormant within the nerve endings.
3: And many people, as you say there, I think associate shingles with it being a virus that affects the older generation. But there does seem to be research now that suggests that it's affecting more and more women, particularly in their 30s and 40s. Have you seen any sort of an increase, and do you have any understanding as to what might be driving that?
5: It's really interesting, this idea. Now, shingles can affect anybody. I mean, I've seen children, 7-year-olds with shingles. So it is not unusual for it to affect other than older people. But generally, we expect it to be something that happens as our immune systems decline. And if you're immunosuppressed in any way through long-term illness or being on medication that suppresses your immune system, that will make you more likely to have this reactivated virus. Now, why would that suddenly start happening in that millennial age group? It's kind of hard to say. And I suppose you can really, you know, logically, my instinct would be say, is this related to chronic stress? Is it related to this kind of the stress of trying to be well? I mean, I see this so often in this age group where they are almost obsessed with wellness and wearing Fitbits and wearing kind of things that are kind of like telling them about their health and eating what I would consider often very unhealthy diets in the trying to be healthy, these protein bars full of sugar, all these sorts of things. And in fact, what they're doing is increasing their stress levels and making themselves more unwell because of this excessive exercise and other things. There has to be a balance there. There is also the other thing is that, you know, everybody is under more stress these days. And this generation of women are I think it's the research suggests it's primarily women. And that's why I'm talking about them. But they are under a huge amount of stress for every reason. So is it that? But we do know that it's chronic illness. It's chronic like insults to your immune system and physical pain, physical activity, physical tiredness causes an insult to your immune system as well. So any of those things could be responsible for that. But I'm only guessing.
3: I just have a text here in from a Mrs. B. She says she got shingles Christmas 2020. She got it again in July 2021, right across my back. It was so painful. I was 49 at the time. Perimenopause was in full flight. Any link there, I wonder?
5: Well, I mean, perimenopause, generally, there's a problem with sleep. There's a problem with kind of feeling unwell in lots of other ways, the stress of it, the huge other kind of implications of it. I don't think you can link it directly with the hormonal drop, but you can certainly link it with the implications of the hormonal drop. And 2020, 2021, it was in the middle of the COVID, you know, weren't we all under pressure and stress? So, and it may have been related to that. Who knows? But I suppose the good news is that there is vaccines available now, and they're generally recommended for people in their 50s and over. But they're not on the vaccination schedule; they have to be paid for. But they have been linked to many other benefits outside of reducing the risk of shingles, including reducing the risk of chronic illness like heart disease and even Alzheimer's. Now, it's not proven directly fully yet, but it's interesting developments. And again, it goes back to kind of if you can do anything preventatively, and especially around the vaccination side of things, it's a wonderful way to try and kind of help your longevity and help your health.
3: Okay, but some excellent advice in there around the whole idea of our obsession with wellness, with eating healthily, eating clean, making sure we're getting enough exercise, maybe not enough focus on prioritising rest. I think that is the message that has come from our conversation this morning to Dr. Maura Finn. Thank you for that. Really interesting. Still to come on the show this morning, has Iran targeted the First Lady? Up next, though, author Kate Williams on her book, Exploring the Lives of Queens, Empresses and Royal Women.
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3: 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Now, Iranian media has released a video claiming to show how best to assassinate Melania Trump. The video is titled, Where to Kill Melania? And it goes through the places she's most vulnerable. The video also has warnings for Baron Trump, well, Professor of International Politics at UCD's Clinton Institute. Dr. Scott Lucas joins us on the line now. Scott, it's a pretty sinister video, even though it all is AI generated from what I can see. Can you just describe it to our listeners this morning who haven't seen it yet?
0: Right. So the video was put out by a semi-official Iranian agency called Tasnim, which has links to the military and to conservative parties. And as you mentioned, it targets Melania Trump for most of the video by giving out information, which is publicly available, such as her Secret Service code name. It says, oh, we know that she shops at Bergdorf Goodman, Saks Fifth Avenue in New York, which is not exactly a secret, but goes on to say, all right, you need to find her in these locations. It calls on, you know, basically guardians of freedom to go out and to kill her. And even at one point suggests, you know, you could put nerve agent onto some of the clothes that she might buy. There, you know, absolutely no justification for this, especially towards the end, when they actually warn that Baron Trump, the 20-year-old son of Donald and Melania, could also be killed. But to put this into context, on the first day of the U.S.-Israel war on Iran, the Supreme Leader, Ali Khamenei, was killed, assassinated in an airstrike, and so were members of his family. So was his wife, so was his daughter-in-law, so were other relatives. His son, who is now the current Supreme Leader, was seriously injured. So quite clearly, this video is doing a couple of things. One is that even though we have a pause in the clashes, we haven't had attacks since last Thursday night, the Iranians are saying, we haven't forgotten. We haven't forgotten what happened here. And secondly, this is a bit of political warfare to try to unsettle Donald Trump. Whether or not that works, we'll see.
3: It says within the video that Melania's obsession with fashion has become her biggest weakness. And they talk about her visits to various luxury stores, as you mentioned, Bergdorf Goodman, Saks Fifth Avenue. And it also talks about the tells that they have identified that suggest that she is going to visit one of those stores imminently.
0: Well, again, it's not exactly, you know, rocket science to figure out that Melania, who travels with a Secret Service detail, and when you're in one of the busiest areas in the world, which is New York City, that you would be able to tell that she's, you know, going to go on a shopping trip. But it's also not that she's not going there unprotected, and she's not going there without elaborate checks being carried out if she is taking a trip. So again, the Iranians are spinning sort of public information and making it say like, oh yeah, we've got this top secret plot. We know how to take her out. When in fact, that's not the case. I mean, I don't want to downplay the Iranian threat. They have had Iranian hit teams try to carry out assassinations in the United States, including against an activist whom I know who lives in New York, Masih Alinejad. And people were convicted for that. But I don't think we're talking about an imminent Iranian operation against Melania.
3: Yeah, as you say, you don't want to downplay it, but they talk about, you know, manholes being covered, public bins being removed. These are the telltale signs. But as you say, it's pretty obvious when the First Lady is intending to visit the area. And if you watch the Melania doc, as I did for my sins, you get a sense of the size of that security operation around her. After, though, the assassination attempts on Donald Trump's life, was the security detail around Melania Trump and indeed Baron Trump changed?
0: There was a full review of Secret Service protocols. Now, of course, the immediate review of the protocols after the assassination attempt, where Trump's ear was allegedly nicked in Pennsylvania in 2024, was mainly around him and mainly about him appearing in open spaces, such as that rally area. But no, the Secret Service also reviewed its procedures in terms of the protection around all of the family as well. And I hasten to add that although there have been subsequent incidents involving Trump. You might remember the man who had hid in the bushes at his golf club, didn't get close to him, but he was arrested. And you might remember a few months ago, the man who charged security at the White House Correspondents' Dinner. While we've had those types of things happen, which are unsettling, we haven't had any evidence of a direct attempt on Baron or Melania.
3: Within that Melania doc, though, she does talk about her fears for her own life at one stage. I remember a conversation between Donald Trump herself and their security detail when they were planning the inauguration and planning the point at which he might emerge from his vehicle and sort of engage with her, indeed even just wave at the crowd. Can you give me a sense of the extent of the work that would go in to prepare an area if somebody like the First Lady and a potential target like Melania Trump was indeed visiting?
0: Well, the first thing you do is, you know, you do a sweep of that area well in advance of that trip. So you identify all the possible points of vulnerability. So, for example, let's talk about if you're on a route along the road. Not only do you secure the road, but do you have buildings that have height where someone could fire from one of those buildings down? You clear out, if necessary, you know, shops, even homes, if those points are considered vulnerable. It's not just days. You're talking about weeks of planning that usually go into this. And then on the day itself, you will have perimeters that will be set up around where the First Lady may be going. So it's not just simply around her car, around her vehicle, but you might have checkpoints along roads, or you might just have simply agents who are simply surveilling the area to make sure that nothing untoward is happening.
3: You say really one of the purposes of this video is to remind the US that Iran is there, that those threats still exist, to ultimately try to unnerve the administration and Donald Trump. What impact does it have on him as an individual?
0: Well, I mean, Trump simply is not going to be bowed by this. You know, Trump is someone who has a great self-confidence, as we know. And he indeed, I think, after surviving the attempt in Pennsylvania in 2024, was almost saying, look, God is protecting him. You know, he's divinely chosen. But I think what the Iranians are perceiving is that there's a split and there's uncertainty in the administration about what to do next about the war. And that part is true. You've got people who would like to pursue the war, like the Defense Secretary Pete Hegseth, but you have the Vice President J.D. Vance, who is firmly opposed to the war throughout, and you have the U.S. military saying that renewing operations against Iran, America simply doesn't have air defense to protect allies if they do that. So I think the Iranians are trying to add to that pressure on the Americans with this. I think the risk for the Iranians is it makes for bad PR. You know, even though, again, they'll put up the defense to their supporters, et cetera. Look, our supreme leader was assassinated. His family were killed. All the rules of the game were broken by the Americans. You have countries in the region that don't want to see an escalation of this. They want to see negotiations and a way out. And this type of video, even if it's just simply a propaganda stunt, doesn't decrease the temperature to allow those talks to take place.
3: Dr. Scott Lucas, a pleasure as always. Thank you for joining us on the Claire Byrne Show with us this morning. Now, what legacy have some of the most famous royal women in history had? Well, historian and author of Regina, A New History of Women in Power, Kate Williams is with me now, because Kate, you have done a deep dive into some of the most famous women who were associated with the royals or were royals themselves right across the centuries. You've looked, I suppose, at royal women before, but what did you discover, Kate, when you looked at them collectively?
1: That's it, Claire. I've looked at royal women before. We've talked a few times on the show about royal history, current royal history, but this really was where I wanted to look at royal women over the ages, and particularly queens, queen's consort and queen's regnant, so reigning queens and the wife of the king. And I wanted to go back to the earliest queens in ancient Egypt, Hatshepsut, and it was the earliest queen we think we have, but it may be there were others and we've lost the vision of them, and there's Sobek Nefru before her for a shorter period of time, and then right up into the modern day. And because it's really fascinating how across time, across cultures, totally different countries, totally different worlds, we have the same thing being said about women when they achieve a certain amount of power, whether it is as being the wife of the king of a powerful position in the past or being queen themselves. They're often seen as grabbing, as vain, and they're often sexualized and othered and turned into this sort of increasingly, nearly all the time, cautionary tales of why women shouldn't have power, from Cleopatra, who loses the country due to her own sexual feelings. Marie Antoinette brings down Paris due to her passion for shoes. Catherine the Great, you know, not bad, but died having an affair with a horse. And then we have even Queens, yes, Elizabeth I, people say, oh yes, well, you know, not so bad. Obviously, a lot of persecution of Irish and the Catholics, but people say, oh, you know, she's quite a good queen. But then she said that she was so vain that she died of her makeup. So all these myths that we have about queens, and we simply don't have the same about male rulers. A lot of them are congratulated for being good when they're really not much good at all.
3: Is part of the difficulty here is that many of the accounts of the role of these women and who these women were written by men at the time.
1: Yeah. All of them. And we see different types of commentary on women. So in the early days, Hatshepsut, there's graffiti. And in the later days with Cleopatra, we have the Roman sources, which to a man all say that she's selfish and lost Rome, lost Egypt, and lost it with her passion. She polluted Roman beds, etc. But the actual Arabic sources, they say she's a great scholar. There was a queen some time later in Syria, Zenobia, modern day Syria, Zenobia, and she said she was descended from Cleopatra when she wasn't, and had Cleopatra's drinking vessels when she didn't, because she saw her as a role model. And Cleopatra also represented herself as a divine goddess, mother of the future heir. And that's nowhere in the Roman sources. And so, and then you go through to the caricaturist about Marie Antoinette, or the critics who write these, even Anne Boleyn. So Anne Boleyn, she's the king's wife. And, you know, people say, well, yes, you know, obviously Henry VIII executed her, but she didn't really make many friends at court, and she wasn't very nice to people. And so there were no alliances, but a simple fact is, isn't it, Claire, that, you know, I really enjoy those wildlife documentaries. And when you see a lion going after one of those poor old buffalo, the rest of the buffalo don't stand around saying, oh, look, oh, no, what's happening to our chum? They make a run for it. That's the same as when in Henry VIII's court, or in any court, when a king decides to get rid of his consort, no one's going to stand around defending her, however nice she was. They make a run for it, because otherwise they're going to be next. And so they've been written about, talked about, photographed, commented on by men, and they have to live up to expectations of a woman in a position of power. And it's almost impossible for a woman to do that, because it doesn't coincide at all with expectations of femininity.
3: One of the themes of the book is that these women did have power, but was that essentially, Kate, a sort of a soft power?
1: There is a lot of soft power. There is a lot of soft power, and this sort of gaining power through intercession, gaining power through charitable works, particularly for the queens, and particularly for when we have queens regnants such as Victoria during her reign, the constitutional monarch. So Victoria really starts off, Queen Victoria starts off very like a Hanoverian. She wants to stick her nose into business like George IV and William IV. And her reign really sees her being sort of pushed out and writing letters to people to find out what exactly is going on. Now, of course, constitutional monarchy is what we would say is a good thing, and I think we always agree, but it's interesting that it happens in the roles of women. And yet when someone like Hatshepsut, say, she is such a powerful and successful monarch, she actually seizes the throne. It was supposed to be her stepson. She's caring for him as regent because her husband died. She's supposed to be looking after him. Oh, she is. And when he becomes, I think, we don't quite know, maybe around 10 or 11 or 12, moving into the age he might be king, she says, I'm sorry, it's me. And she adopts male dress. She styles herself totally as a king. She makes all these temples in which she says, you know, I'm the king. I'm formed as a man. I'm the king. And there was lots of money, huge amounts of money, and a great successful monarchy. And when her stepson comes to the throne, initially he lets all the temples stand, and then at the end of his reign he scrubs off all the pictures of her as a man, and he scrubs off all the words her, and so we don't, all the records of her seem to be lost. But then in the 19th century, scholars are a bit confusing. Well, what does this mean, saying the god is pleased with the king's, with her gifts? You know, why is the king male and female? And they realised there'd been a female. And it's so fascinating, because when you go to Hatshepsut's temple now, her mortuary temple, not far from Luxor, you can see, like, thousands of years later, that you know, how the image of her have just been scrubbed off. They've kind of left the outline and just scrubbed off the picture. And maybe there are many, many other monarchs female monarchs that we don't know about, but the builders did a better job, because those builders who tried to scrub off Hatshepsut, it was useless. Anyone could see that there'd been a figure there.
3: Oh my God, Hatshepsut. I'm going to look into her in a bit more detail. She sounds like my kind of woman. She sounds like a bit of an icon. One of the other women, I think, history's most famous women, but perhaps one of these women that is really misunderstood, is Cleopatra. What do you think, from all of your research, Kate, that we really get wrong about her?
1: Well, I think Cleopatra is sort of the OG in the book, because she was a great queen. She was hugely powerful, the most powerful woman in the ancient world. She nearly beat Rome at their own game. No one else managed to. Every other monarch of a state around the area was gobbled up into Rome. Rome's like a giant Pac-Man. They gobbled it all up. And Cleopatra is the only one who manages to resist. And yet she is turned into this image of failure, and turned into this image of really, you know, that she was so, you know, led by her heart, obsessed by these Roman men, and all the images of her are these sort of exoticized, excessive images of her. And yet, when you look into the sources, she's a powerful queen. The Arabic sources say she's a great scholar. And it was the men before her that mortgaged Egypt to Rome. By the time of Cleopatra, Rome is coming for it, and she manages to stave them off by creating alliances, first with Julius Caesar, then with Mark Antony. And if Cleopatra had been a man and Julius Caesar had been a woman, we would say that Cleopatra was creating good marital, diplomatic

0: it's your ceiling vent, so I'm dripping. Could be the rain, could be the upstairs bathroom. Yikes. You could hire the guy your neighbor recommended, but I'm pretty sure that's just his cousin. Do we know if he's licensed, or does he just own a ladder?
1: Listen to your home. Go with Thumbtack. Upload a photo or voice note, and we'll diagnose your project and match you with the right pro for the job. Thumbtack. We know homes. Hire the right pro today.
2: This person who seemed to achieve this fairy tale, right? Well, depends what your definition of fairy tale is, but whose life as a princess really came with these huge restrictions. What does her story tell us about the reality of life as a royal and the reality of life behind the glamour, I suppose, of being a royal?
3: She has the glamour. She was the movie star, the Oscar winner, the beautiful Philadelphia girl from this big Irish family. And she, meets Rainier in the Cannes Film Festival. It's a very short meeting. Then he comes pretty soon after that to court and marry her. So it's a whirlwind romance. Well, a very quick romance. He has to get married. Grace is sort of caught up in it. And then not long after, she says yes to the marriage. She's told that she has to give over a $2 million dowry, which her father is very wealthy. He's a very wealthy builder. He's shocked by this. He said, why do I have to give a dowry? And she has to give the dowry. And she's also given various other conditions. She can divorce, but she has to leave the children behind. They are the property of Monaco, any children. And she's also told no more movies. I think Grace Kelly, when she married Prince Rainier, she expected to carry on making, not all as many, but some movies. Most movie stars at the time were married, and yet she's very firmly told no more movies. And so her last movie is that incredible wedding day, this fantastic wedding film that is made in the Cathedral of Monaco. And Grace, doesn't she look there, Claire, like the image of serenity and peace? And yet she said later, I never saw anything fairy tale about it. All I could see in the cathedral were the flashes of camera and camera lenses. She knew she was on show from the beginning, and she repeatedly said it wasn't a fairy tale. I had to be taught how to be a princess. There's a great story when Grace was in her late 40s. She met Princess Diana on Diana's very first really public engagement, when Diana has this black dress on that the press were criticizing. Diana was very upset. She was engaged and very upset. And Grace took Diana to a powder room and they were talking, and Grace was giving Diana some support in the face of this young woman who was surrounded by this speculation and cruel words. And Diana said it was difficult. And Grace said, oh, don't worry, Diana, it's going to get a lot worse. So,
2: and how right she was. Well, the book is called Regina, A New History of Women in Power, if you want to read more into those stories. Kate Williams, thanks so much for joining us on the programme. Still to come, Count Benface releases his manifesto. But up next, surveillance pricing on your weekly shop. What is it?
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8: Well, New Jersey has banned grocery stores from price personalization based on a shopper's data. This is technology that exists, but will we ever see it here in Europe? Well, News Talk's technology correspondent Jess Kelly joins us now. And I was reading into this, Jess, it is Big Brother in the extreme.
9: Yeah, so it's personalized pricing or surveillance pricing. And as you said there correctly, this technology already exists. And the way it works is not only does it take into account your online shopping history, your online searches and so on. It can also then alter the prices in real time when you're in physical stores.
8: So is there a little digital display with a price on it and it could change?
9: Yeah. So we actually have digital displays in some supermarkets in this country. However, the provider of those digital displays in Ireland has said that they're not going to be utilised for dynamic pricing in this way. But remember, you know, when there's been a big snow or a global pandemic, there's a rush on toilet paper. And if you're going in, there's 3 packets left. It could be €4 for me, because I take one. Then when there's 2 left, it go to you and it could be €9. And then with the last one, it could be €15. That's in theory how this dynamic pricing, based on the surge, so the demand, that's one element of this. What New Jersey has specifically banned, and I think it's a very good move, is the surveillance pricing. So taking your digital history, your biometrics, potentially even your genetic information, and tailoring prices based on the algorithm. The reason why they have banned this, not only is it for the cost of living, but it's also hugely problematic. It would look at where you live, what your likely salary band is, previous purchases you've made, and then make an assumption. Well, I think you'd earn X amount of money, therefore I'm going to charge you Y price.
8: Which I would imagine is often sort of the max price that they think you will pay as opposed to the minimum price.
9: Exactly it. It will never, it's never going to be, and that's one of the points in all of that that I've read about this, that this has been made. They're never going to do this for the benefit of the consumer. This is all going to be in relation to the bottom price. But again, to go back to the technology that already exists and is already being utilised in certain parts of Europe and then other parts of the world. If you download a certain mall, shopping mall or shopping centre's app onto your device, using the location and information on your device, if you enable it, they can send you special offers when you're outside certain stores to entice you in.
8: So this is how it's been utilised elsewhere.
9: Elsewhere, yeah. And indeed in certain parts of this world as well. Like, you know, when you go into certain shopping centres, you can get push notifications. It can identify that you're in the vicinity of, you know, whether it is a trainer shop or a clothing shop or whatever it may be, and push you specific information. The level above this, though, that uses the biometric data, as I say, is assessing your age, assessing the type of person you are based on algorithms that have human bias built in, unfortunately, and therefore charging you more. And this is something that you could see at your supermarket, at your clothing stores, wherever you may be looking to spend your money. And the fact that New Jersey has done this is significant. They're also putting a 1-year ban on the use of those dynamic pricing labels, because this is technology that is being utilized in other parts of the world already. And they, New Jersey has specifically said that they're looking to assess the potential impact of this. But we could very much get to the stage where in the US, you and I walk into the supermarket, we buy the same thing and we're paying a different price just because you look posher than me.
5: And I don't, honestly, I
9: she
5: don't.
9: She doesn't. She doesn't at all.
5: We both look rough as hell most of the time in here. Are there any benefits to this?
9: No, it's pure profiteering. And I think, you know, we were all up in arms about this, and you and I spoke about this last year in the context of Oasis, that dynamic pricing when it comes to ticketing. And that's something that, although action is being taken, it still concerns me massively, because again, you and I could be sitting here in the studio trying to buy the same thing online, but looking at information from our Google history, our other shopping history, we could get different prices for the same thing. Now, this is already happening in some instances on like Amazon and all the rest. Obviously, when there is a demand on a product or the seasonality of a product, paddling pools, for example. If you try and buy a paddling pool in November, you're going to get a great bargain. But in the last few weeks, I was keeping an eye on certain products online and you could see them going up as the demand went up. Some in the business community will say, well, look, that's just business, baby. That's just how this goes. The issue is when it's not a universal approach, when it is tailored based on, as I said, algorithms that have inherent bias built in, because you will end up seeing, and I know on the program recently you were talking about, you know, the biometric security at gates and all the rest. We know there has been studies and it has been proven that a lot of this technology that scans somebody's face, it is very good at identifying middle-aged white men. Anyone outside that cohort, it struggles with. And that's why in the European Union, we have very clear guidelines and rules as to what can be used. Like the EU AI Act is very clear. They almost have like a traffic light system. There are certain scenarios in which you can use AI, and then there are certain areas where it's a complete no-no.
5: So do you think it's unlikely then we will see it here, because they do seem to be more resistant than you than where in the US?
9: Yeah, I don't think we're going to see this, but I would be fascinated to see what happens in terms of the dynamic pricing labels over the coming years and months. Because again, the business argument for it is so strong, supply and demand. So from a consumer point of view, I think we need to be eyes wide open about this. We need to get better. And I'm dreadful at it. I was talking about it today in the office. I'm dreadful at checking prices as I go around the place. Like absolutely horrific. You're looking at me like I have 10 heads.
5: I'm shocked, Jess. You of all people.
9: Yeah, I'm dreadful.
5: Oh, I would spend 5 minutes in front of that stand that has all the different washing powders trying to figure out. That's 48 tablets. That's 56 tablets.
9: No.
5: No.
9: It's like the biggest contention in my relationship is that I just go in. I'm like, that looks grand. Off I go. It's dreadful. It's a very bad way to be. But then I'm the sucker who will lose out as a result of the dynamic pricing. So I need to cop on. We as a collective need to cop on, and we need to be eyes wide open.
5: Well, that's why Jess Kelly is here this every week with all of this information. Jess, a pleasure as always. Thank you.
9: Thank you.
5: Let's take a break.
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18: It's 11 o'clock. Good morning. Firefighters are bracing for a new heat wave in France and Spain just as they battle to contain wildfires. An area five times the size of Barcelona has been scorched in the hills west of Madrid. In southwest France, 250,000 people have fled their homes and flames have come within 10 miles of Bordeaux. Well, Kim from County Cork and her family are hoping to fly home from Bordeaux today.
19: It's just a matter of getting to the airport now. There's still flights going in and out. It's just a matter of them monitoring it and hoping for the best. The biggest problem is kind of getting there because we're going into it. All roads are closed. There's only one road open.
18: The Ukrainian president will meet Donald Trump in the White House today. Volodymyr Zelensky is in Washington, D.C. to secure further U.S. defense and military support for the war with Russia. He will also attend the funeral of Republican Senator Lindsey Graham, who was a vocal ally of Ukraine. The German Chancellor is in Ireland today for talks with the Taoiseach. The main talking points during Friedrich Merz's visit will be EU enlargement and competitiveness, along with long-term budget planning. Today is the last date of detention for a person of interest in the investigation into the death of Jamie Carney. The 42-year-old was found dead at her home in Killarney on the 7th of July. Gardaí have identified a person of interest in the case, however the 28-year-old man travelled to his home country of Jordan in the hours after Miss Carney's death. While he was detained, solicitor Kieran Mulholland says under law he'll have to be released or appear before a court in the coming hours.
20: And there is a historical reluctance in Jordan to extradite their citizens. It is something that is frowned upon. Public opinion is opposed to it.
18: And Japan has issued a tsunami warning after a 7.1 magnitude earthquake struck on the southern island of Kyushu. The Japan Meteorological Agency is advising of potential waves of up to 1 meter and urge people to immediately move away from the coast. The tremor also measured at the highest possible level on Japan's own Shindo scale of shaking. That's it for now. More at 12.
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22: Good morning, I'm Cameron Hill. Zinedine Zidane has been confirmed as the new manager of the France football team this morning. The 54-year-old succeeds Didier Deschamps, who stepped down after this summer's World Cup. Winning the World Cup as a player in 1998, Zidane most recently managed Real Madrid, where he won 3 Champions Leagues and 2 La Liga titles. Shamrock Rovers are 2-0 down heading into the return leg of their Champions League qualifier against Ararat Armenia this evening. Kickoff at Tala Stadium is at 8 o'clock. And Katie Taylor says she won't be getting back into the ring anytime soon after the curtain comes down on her professional career in September. The Bray boxer is bidding to become a 3-time undisputed champion when she takes on France's Flora Pili in a homecoming fight at a sold-out Croke Park. Taylor feels it's the right time to bow out.
23: It's important to have a bit left when you bow out, though. I think the problem with some fighters is that they don't know when it's time to actually bow out. I don't think I'm going to be the type of fighter who goes in and out of retirement like Tyson Fury does. Many times has he actually been retired, maybe 5 or 6 times.
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18: Well, humid today and rather cloudy with the best of the sunny spells away from the west and northwest. Highest temperatures 18 to 26 degrees. And now you're up to date on News Talk.
5: Thanks, Eamon. You're very welcome back to the programme. You're listening to the Clare Byrne Show on News Talk with me, Ciara Doherty. Now, coming up this hour, Count Boniface releases a manifesto for the by-election.
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5: Should the school day be longer to accommodate parents' working hours?
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5: 087 1400 106 is the WhatsApp number, or you can email us, clareburn@newstalk.com. We will also be speaking to our chef, Adrian Lynch, about how to make the perfect pavlova. Looking forward to learning about that and tasting it, let's be honest, a little later in the programme. Do get in touch. We'd love to hear from you on anything that we're discussing here in the programme. I'm delighted now to be joined in studio by race car driver Laura O'Connell from County Clare. And Laura is heading to the legendary Silverstone Circuit to compete in the Radical Cup UK Championship, where she's currently the only Irish driver on the grid and at this point in time, the only woman in the field. Laura, you're very welcome to the programme.
24: Thank you, Ciara.
5: So you're a biochemist by day and a racing driver by night. How do those two worlds collide?
24: Yeah, so I suppose growing up, I always loved science and I always loved racing. I grew up watching racing on the TV with my dad, but it wasn't something that I ever thought was possible for me. Being a girl, you know, I never saw women on the TV racing. So I went down the science route and got my science degree in NUI Galway and graduated as a biochemist. And then a few years later, I came across a TikTok that was advertising this competition for women to take part in a racing competition where the finalists would win a seat in the British GT Cup Championship. So I decided, why not? Let's go for it. I took part in the competition. Didn't win, unfortunately, but it just ignited my passion for actually driving, not just watching the sport.
5: And that's quite the leap. From being at home watching a TikTok video to suddenly actively competing for this seat. I mean, are you able to practice in advance?
24: Yeah, so I suppose my car lives in England, so a lot of people are like, how do you train? So a lot of it is physically, you need to be quite fit, so a lot of it is gym training. But then at home, I also have a racing simulator, which is honestly a lifesaver. It means that I can learn every track that I'm going to be at before I get there. I can do practice races and do all those kind of things before I even get to the track. And yeah, it's a huge help.
5: I was looking up those simulators last night. And for anybody who hasn't been on a professional racing car simulator like Laura's, including me, if you've been to an arcade in recent years and you've sat in one of those cars and pretended you're a Formula One driver, it's sort of like that, isn't
24: it? Sort of like that, yeah.
5: Except much more advanced.
24: A little bit more advanced, yeah. It's great. You can also, I sometimes get one of my coaches to join me online and we do virtual training sessions. So it's really great to learn every track and learn where I can improve on time before I even get there.
5: What was it about that first experience when you were competing for that seat that left you hooked on this?
24: Just the adrenaline, getting out on track in a race car for the first time. It felt like normal, if that makes sense. I don't know how that would feel normal to anyone, but it felt like, okay, this is what I've been supposed to be doing. I grew up playing so many sports and I suppose I kind of fell out of love with a lot of them just because I wasn't overly passionate about them, I suppose, anymore. And then this was like, okay, this is actually my passion. And yeah, I just had to find out how could I get back in a race car, and we did that and here I am.
5: So what is it actually like then, Laura, to drive a car like that at full speed?
24: People think it'll be scary. For me, not so much. The safety precautions that they're taking now in motorsport are much better than what they used to be. So I've never felt unsafe in the car. So just that adrenaline of going 220 kilometres an hour down a straight, it's such a good feeling and I absolutely love it.
5: 220 kilometres.
24: Yes.
5: The thing that I always think when I see them, first of all, they're extremely calm individuals, extremely disciplined individuals when they are competing at that level. But physically, you have to be so fit and so strong to get into one of those vehicles. Tell me about that fitness routine, and are there particular sort of areas of your body you really have to train?
24: Yes, I suppose those cars, they're going 220 in a straight line, but they could be going 190 around a corner. So your neck has to be really, really strong. So that's something that I focus on when I'm in the gym, is making sure my neck and my shoulders are quite strong and they're able to withstand the G-forces. I sometimes come out after a race weekend and it feels like I've nearly been in a car crash and I've got whiplash because my neck can be quite sore. So that's something I've had to really work on this year, especially when I've double the time in the car this year than I have had any other year. And yeah, your legs need to be quite strong as well, because you need to be able to brake really hard and really quickly. So it involves quite a lot of physical training.
5: Motorsport, right, for anybody who follows it, never mind tries to take part in it, to compete in it, it's notoriously expensive.
24: Yes.
5: So how difficult has it been to find opportunities, Laura, and to find funding?
24: It's been difficult. I suppose because I started so late as well, I've kind of had to prove myself quite quickly that I belong on the track.
5: Now, you're in your mid-20s.
24: I'm in my mid-20s and
5: But others are competing from their early teens,
24: exactly,
5: I would imagine.
24: Yeah, so like a lot of people start when they're about 6 years old in a kart and they work their way up to cars. I just started in cars when I was 23, I think I started. So started out quite late on and had to learn a lot very quickly. And I was very lucky that I progressed rather quickly and opportunities came rather quickly. But with that, it's a lot of money. So right now, my family and I are funding probably about 95% of my racing. And yeah, next year is a little bit unknown as to whether I will be racing or not, unless I can secure enough sponsorship, because I've gotten lots of opportunities. I've had a lot of teams messaging me to race in the kind of start going over to Europe and stuff, but without the money, I won't be able to get there, unfortunately.
5: Talk to me about the Radical Cup. Mm-hmm. Now, the UK is really the home of motorsports, isn't it? They're very good at it.
24: Yes.
5: So this is a big deal.
24: Yes. It's my first time at Silverstone. It's probably the most well-known track, I think, that most people know for motorsport. And to get to drive on the GP circuit is going to be, it's going to be a dream come true. And I'm racing on the same weekend as the British Formula 3 and Formula 4, which is a really big weekend for British racing, so there should be a big crowd there as well.
5: So what will you be racing in? Describe for me the vehicle.
24: So I'm racing in a Radical SR3. It's got a Suzuki bike engine in it, so it's really, really quick. And it's kind of, for all the world, it looks like a really wide Formula 1 car. It's got your rear wing, it's an open-top car, you know. It's got the halo, like what you see in the F1 cars, and it's really, really quick. So yeah, it's a really quick car. I love it. And at the minute, I'm in the Radical Cup UK Championship, so we're taking around tracks in the UK four races this year. So this will be my third race of the year.
5: And how did the other races go for you?
24: So first round was tough. I'd never done the track before, and I'd also lost my granddad that week, so we weren't even sure if we were going to go there. But yeah, we decided in the end to go because we knew that he'd want me to be racing and to do well. So I didn't finish my first race, but the second one I finished and I did quite well. And then the last race I finished in the top 10, so I'm currently 11th in the championship and the only woman. So it's going okay.
5: What is that aspect of it like, being the only woman? Because not only are the vast majority, I can't think of another very well-known female Formula One driver. Is there one?
24: There's no woman in Formula One right now. Hopefully in the coming years there will be. I think a lot of it was that we didn't have, I suppose, idols to look up to that were women. So we're now seeing a lot more women getting involved in the sport. And although I'm the only one in this championship, there's actually a lot of women in the paddock, which is really nice to see.
5: Because traditionally what I was going to say was that was male dominated too, wasn't it? In terms of the engineers, the mechanics, all of those involved with racing were male.
24: Yeah, there's so many aspects of the sport that are male dominated, not just the drivers, but we're seeing so many more women mechanics and race engineers. There's some really big race engineers in Formula One who are women, and also some really big strategists. I don't know if you've heard of Bernie Collins, but she's now a Sky commentator for F1. She is a bucket of knowledge, and she's just such a good role model for women in the sport as well.
5: But has it been difficult to walk into that environment?
24: It can be. It's definitely a bit daunting, and I think a lot of the pressure is more myself rather than people putting it on me, I suppose. You just kind of, you feel like you need to prove yourself a little bit more. You feel like you need to do better. Like any time I went off in the gravel, my first thought is like, oh, people are just going to think now because I'm a woman, I'm after doing that. Even though there's probably 5 men that have already done it in the day, you know. So yeah, it's definitely a bit daunting. I've personally never had a bad experience of being a woman in the paddock, but I know there has been women that have had bad experiences.
5: I know, because I was looking into this last night, some women who say they find that some of their competitors find it very difficult to be beaten by a female driver.
24: Yes, I have heard
5: that's
24: that.
5: That's a journey.
24: I think they're definitely on track. They can be a little bit more aggressive when they're trying to pass me compared to maybe their male competitors, but I love that kind of part. I love, you know, that competition and, you know, just being able to prove my place, I suppose.
5: As I said, you're a biochemist by day, right? So that job, I would imagine, involves quite a bit of analysing data. Mm-hmm. And that's actually a huge part too of Formula One, having watched Race to Survive. Isn't that the name of the series on Netflix?
24: Drive to Survive, rather.
5: You see, you know, the training is a huge part of it. The working out is a huge part of it. Obviously, what you do then on the track. But behind the scenes, there's just so much research going in to the physics of it all.
24: Mm-hmm. Yeah, like I think there's so many things that are transferable between my job and racing, like analysing the data. It's been such a huge help being able to know what to look for and how to do it properly. But then also, you know, you need to be calm when you're on track, and it helps to be calm in stress. I work in quality control, so it can be a stressful environment sometimes. So yeah, there's a lot of things that I've taken from both racing and my job and kind of put them into each other.
5: What will be going through your mind, Laura, when you're sitting on that track, on the grids, before the lights go out? Is it excitement? Is there any level of fear? Do you think about the safety of yourself, of your vehicle?
24: So I think before I started working with a sports psychologist, there was pretty much nothing going on. Before I went out, I was kind of like just trying to keep my mind blank. And then I started working with a sports psychologist and, you know, he was trying to explain to me, like picturing the best possible scenario and the worst possible scenario, and then just trying to find somewhere in between before you get out there is a really good way of looking at things. So I always try to picture my perfect lap and what my not so perfect lap would look like, and then make sure that when I'm going out there that I'm visualising that the whole way around.
5: But your ambition, Laura, is to do this full time.
24: Yes, I would love to do it full time. My ultimate goal is to race a 24-hour Le Mans, which is...
5: So what is that exactly?
24: It's like the most well-known race, I would say, in racing. It's something, if you talk to any racing driver, they will say that they want to race the 24-hour Le Mans. It's literally a 24-hour race based in Le Mans in France. It takes up 4 drivers in a team, and they each drive about 2-hour stints at a time. So they get about 6 hours driving throughout the whole race. And yeah, it's there's a few different categories within the Le Mans series, and I would love to be a part of it someday.
5: What are the biggest obstacles then? Is it that money? Is it that financial support?
24: The financial support is honestly the biggest thing. It's the most expensive sport in the world, and I kind of knew that going into it. So, but if anyone is listening and is interested in getting into it, just be warned, it is a really expensive sport, but it's so worth it when you do get into it. When you find something that you love like this,
5: And it's your intention to be a role model for the next generation of drivers and female drivers who maybe will be watching you compete at Silverstone?
24: Yeah, like I said, I didn't see women on my screens when I was growing up, so I really want to be able to use my platform to show the next generation of girls that it is possible and that you do get out on track. It's one of the only sports where you still get to race against your male competitors. So I'd love to keep it like that and just show the next generation that don't be afraid, go out and just give it welly.
5: Give it welly. I love it. Pressures for tyres. That's what they say in Donegal. You can think of that when you're sitting on that grid at the weekend. Laura O'Connell, thanks so much and best of luck. I will be checking in at the weekend to see how you progress. If you're in 11, you can definitely get top 10.
24: I hope so. Thank you, Ciara.
5: Thanks so much. Now, let's take a very quick break. And after that, the perfect pavlova. And should the school day be longer to support working parents?
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5: 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Now, should our schools stay open longer to accommodate working parents? That is the question that was posed by columnist with the Irish Independent, Mary McCarthy, who joins me on the line now. Good morning to you, Mary. What's your issue here?
31: Good morning, Ciara. Yes, so I have been writing about this for a while. I've been complaining about this for a while, Ciara. So, basic supervision, right, for I'd say at least 3 hours. It should be kind of integrated into the ecosystem of primary schools. And the reason why is because we're now a dual income society, right? Most parents actually work. We've had actually huge change. When you look at the stats, it's really You know, it's astonishing how much change. Like, even since my kids were babies, like in 2010, 500,000 women said that their main duties were in the house. I was actually one of them. I took a few years out and I stayed at home. That's actually dropped 61%. So parents are working because they have to, right? Because it's expensive. Like today, there was a survey out there from the credit union. And like, cost of living is the biggest worry for like adults aged 35 to 55. So my basic argument is that parents have to work. So I feel that schools have to change, you know, and we should be offering something like just basic supervised play for 3 hours on primary school premises. It would solve so many headaches for parents.
5: You've spoken to a lot of parents here. What is the most common story that you are hearing from them about the stress that this environment creates for them, their children, their family life?
31: Yeah, so I wrote about this on Saturday in the Irish Independent, and I talked to a bunch of parents. And I also asked the Department of Education how many primary schools are actually offering aftercare on the premises. So there's about 3,000 primary schools in Ireland, and 4 in 10 of them offer care, which is actually probably a huge improvement. Like, I don't actually know I can't compare it to anything because those figures weren't available like a couple of years ago when I asked, but now they are available. So I talked to parents. And so you have parents who are really stressed because they have to work. Like, they, you know, if you have to go in, like, you have to go in and do your job. Like, you can't work from home, you know. So they have to find a solution. So that's causing a lot of stress in the house. And it's not good for kids, you know, as well, to have that stress, because you got to find a childminder, either somehow kind of manage to work from home and just have your, you know, your primary school kid not really being looked after while you work, or you have to cobble together loads of solutions, you know. And then you've got some latchkey kids. I actually had a lady on, and her 10-year-old just come, like, lets herself in because she has to be in work on a Wednesday, and so does her husband, so they've no option. So her kid just comes home, she's 10, she has a phone, which is not ideal. So that's like what's happening as well. And, you know, it's causing a lot of anxiety, and, you know, it's not like it's a choice. And like, the article got criticized a lot, and people were saying, well, you know, schools aren't childcare, but they sort of are, is my argument. And I'm not saying teachers are childcare, they're not, they're educators, but there should be childcare. It should be interwoven into the primary schools, because, you know, what else are parents doing when their kids are at school? They're working, right? So they need it.
5: You've lived abroad, so you have, and I know other countries do have a different approach to this, and they do look at the entire day and try and facilitate that after-school support, or indeed that preschool support for parents, and do it in a kind of a cost-effective way.
31: Yeah, that's it, right? Because sometimes the care is there, and actually there is quite a good subsidy now, in fairness to the government. It's $2.14 an hour, you can get that subsidy. But the problem is, with the kind of like slapdash like solutions we have, like a Lego club or drama, it might start up like the last week in September, and it's cash in hand. Like, maybe the teachers might run it, like, you can't actually get a subsidy, so it's still expensive, and you can't rely on it because it could be cancelled. But so I live in Belgium, right? And here it is just standard. Like, the school around the corner for me, it's 50 cent an hour. There's childcare there, and not only after school, but before school, you know, like, that's just standard practice.
5: Sorry, could you just say that again? Did you just say 50 cent an hour? Oh my
31: God.
5: So
31: it is, you know what? Actually, I got that wrong a little bit. It's €1 an hour, and if you have two kids, they reduce it down to 50 cents. So basically, you are kind of paying, the most you're paying is €1 an hour. And it's there for you no matter what. You can, like, even when the teachers have their training days, the schools here, they have to actually welcome the kids onto the premises, and they do other stuff with them. I mean, there's just a completely different outlook. And it's the same in places like France as well. It's just acknowledged that, and like here as well, there's another reason. It's actually good for cohesion, for social cohesion. So kids will mix, so they're playing with other kids, you know, because, and you see them. But the thing is, they don't rely on the teachers. And this is what I kind of the point I want to get across is, we just need to kind of like just divide that thought that teachers are providing childcare. They should not be doing that. We should have outside people coming into the schools, supervising at the lunch hour.
5: Yeah, because I'm looking at the texts here and they're coming in that are critical of this article. Marie in Wexford says, teachers are working parents too. You make it sound like we've nothing else to do except babysit other people's children. First off, says another texter, schools are not childcare facilities. Teachers are not childminders. Yeah. Parents happily pay for holidays, gym, dinners, our phones, spas, etc. But they're not happy to pay for childcare. Shame on them.
31: Well, this is the problem, right? And this is exactly like your callers there. Thank you, texters, because you've just crystallized what I'm trying to say. We just need to divide this idea. We don't want the teachers to do it. The last thing I want, my teacher, the primary school teachers are worked to the bone. It's a hard job, you know. They cannot, I totally agree, they shouldn't be doing the clubs after school. They also shouldn't be supervising the lunch break, I'd say. So we get in other people, we like standardise this, you know, like I think the Department of Education, what they should do is set up a unit that's just dedicated to this, to helping schools to like employ people to come in and, you know, offer it in a cost-effective way. As you said there, like it is expensive, like even with the subsidy for 3 afternoons a week, one parent told me, so she would pay like 300, like just under 300 for 3 afternoons a week. So, I mean, it's still, you know, if you're not earning that much. And, you know, when I lived in Ireland, I mean, we had no aftercare at my school. And like the baby infants, they're out at like 10 past one and there was nothing there. So,
5: and the difficulty, I think, with a lot of the situations in Ireland and the setup here is you can't pick and choose your days. There's such a demand for the service that you pay for the five days, no matter what.
31: Yes.
5: And if you're not able to take those, then somebody else will take that place and they're willing to pay the 5 days. Do you think this is something the schools would reasonably have the resources, the space and the facilities to accommodate?
31: Well, they have them in Belgium. I mean, they've got the space for all the kids to go in. The thing is, not every parent is going to use the aftercare because there's a lot of people who work part-time, people who work from home. So in the UK, like they have wraparound care. That's what they call it, after-school care. And it's like a policy that you have to, you know, offer it. And I mean, not every school does, but it's very much a priority for their government. So the figures there are 40% of parents uptake it, like they use it, right? So it's not going to be every kid that uses it. I just think it should be an option. I mean, if you've got like, if it's a very small rural school, like that's understandable if there's only 20 in the school. But if for average size schools, like there is no reason why they shouldn't be offering it. They have the space. There is, I mean, a friend of mine did say that her school, the teachers were reluctant to give up their classrooms and they also had kind of the after clubs running for cash only. And it was just kind of a cozy situation that worked for nobody really, because, well, it might have worked for the teachers, but it didn't really work for the parents, for the kids as well. I mean, a lot of them, it's less stressful for them to be playing in school than to be picked up by a parent who's really stressed, who's got to get home to do a meeting or got to dump them somewhere else or leave them at home on their own even, you know.
5: I just want to bring you, Mary, I just want to bring you two texts that are coming in on this issue, and I think this does actually reflect what other people think out there. Morning, Kira, in relation to childcare, I totally get the parents need to work, so they need childcare, but why are people having kids if they are dropping them off to be looked after early mornings and late evenings? When do they spend time with their kids? Not everyone works Monday to Friday, 9 to 5. Another texter, Anna, says, this is depressing. I would hate my children to have to spend longer in school, even if it is just play. What about children having a childhood?
31: I completely agree with you. And actually, this is why kids are actually in school, like they're actually, like primary school kids are in school, I think it's 181 days out of 365. So they are, half their time is out of school, right? So they do get a decent childhood. The problem is, you know what, I loved staying home with my kids. I would have loved to stay home with my kids until they're all out of primary school. I would have loved it. Unfortunately, we were renting. I couldn't afford that. And like this argument, why would you have your kids if you have to leave them in school? I just don't buy it. Do you want nurses? Do you want bin men? Do you want the economy to run? Parents, you know, it's hard to not be able to pick up your kid at 10 past one or 10 past two when they finish because you have to work. But you have to do it because you've got to make money to look after them, to pay your bills. So I just feel it's quite disingenuous in 2026 for people to be saying that schools are not childcare, because I feel like they are, you know, not teachers, but they are. Schools should be hubs, you know, they should be seen as hubs.
5: As a former teacher, I think that turning schools into aftercare facilities for those who need it from 3 to 6pm is a great idea, using specialised childcare workers, artists, sports people, musicians and other people who could provide wonderful extracurricular activities would be a huge benefit to all. Not all kids would need this, but many might choose it if it was well run. Oh, wouldn't that be the ideal for parents out there? And I think it would be just so hugely reassuring to so many of us who feel so guilty at having to put their children into after school facilities to think that there was musicians, artists, poets, sports people, spending time with our children, educating our children and having fun with them. But I think we're a long way off. And Mary McCarthy, thank you for joining us on that. And do keep your texts coming in. 087 1400 106 is the WhatsApp number. I know this is an emotive issue for lots of working parents out there. Now, Nigel Farage's main rival for his upcoming by-election in the UK, Count Binface, has launched his manifesto. There's a number of eyebrow-raising promises have been issued by the novelty candidate, who is aiming to take that Clacton seat from the Reform Party leader. To chat through this, I'm joined now by reporter and presenter with LBC, Henry Riley. Henry, you're very welcome to the programme. This 20-point plan, what got your eye in it?
9: Well, there's a lot in it, not all of it relevant to the by-election with which he's standing in Clacton, Count Binface, who's a very sort of seasoned parliamentary candidate here. He's sort of no stranger to a by-election or a general election, and it does seem like he's the sort of main opponent of Nigel Farage. I mean, there's a few things. I think eye-catchingly, it'd be news to Wayne Rooney, who's the ex-Premier League footballer, who's in at number 18 on the manifesto, who's going to be the expert summariser for the BBC at Eurovision after he was pretty plain speaking in how he ranked the World Cup final halftime show, just using a four-letter word to describe it. There are actually some policies which I think people could get behind. Oil and gas companies paying for solar panels for everyone, which he points out has been an idea bequeathed on him by Jack, who's a 10-year-old as part of the manifesto. And potholes to be fixed, this at number 12, using copies of the 2024 Labour Party manifesto. So there has been this idea, Kira, that he's this sort of lefty stooge who's been put in to stand against Nigel Farage and Clacton. But if you look at the manifesto, he's actually having a pop at all of the parties, seemingly.
5: Yeah, he's also looking to nationalise Adele and to move the hand dryer in his local pub to a better position because it annoys him. It's behind the door there. I mean, is there any sense that there's any really genuine proposals here? And do you get the sense when you read this that this increases support for Count Binface, or just reinforces an idea that this is satire, this is just a joke?
9: Yeah, I'll be honest, I don't think anyone in Clacton's taking it particularly seriously. That's not to say they won't vote for him, but in terms of the 20-point manifesto, as you say, I mean, the 20th point is that he stands by his previous manifestos, which, as you rightly say, include nationalising Adele, renaming HS2, FFS1, the Crown and Treaty hairdryer, which he's spoken about again. Interestingly, that does link. We've had a new hospitality arrangement, number 17, the Great Himalayas restaurant in Southport, which, I mean, you haven't got to be a geographer to work out that is on the complete other side of England. But he wants to move the hand dryer there as well to a more sensible position. And look, he's a breath of fresh air. For others, he's quite irritating. We've had this idea of the monster raving loony party in the UK for many years, screaming Lord Such when he was the leader there. And they've been pretty ubiquitous in British politics. He's the sort of next thing. Some of the policies, actually, you could see in other parties' manifestos. MPs who resign mid-parliament to be barred from the resulting by-election. I think that's quite a pointed reference there. Pledging to build at least one affordable house, I think people will point out that that's probably more realistic than some of the government's targets that we've had in recent years. And capping bus fares at £1.99, which is just a penny cheaper than Andy Burnham has capped in his first week as Prime Minister.
5: I mean, it is incredible, I have to say, how he is able to generate extensive media coverage, no matter what he does. Look, we're here in Ireland talking about an election that we can't even vote in. How do Reform react to that? How does that aspect of his campaign land on them?
9: Well, the way they're handling it at the moment is just to ignore him and pretend he doesn't exist. And that's because it's a really peculiar by-election, this one, in the sense that there are no other major political parties standing. And you have, I mean, it's almost akin to a by-election we had with the former Shadow Home Secretary, David Davis, when he resigned as an MP over digital IDs back in the sort of early 2000s. No one stood against him, and he ended up winning because basically no one else could win. And Nigel Farage, I mean, he has no Labour opponent, no Conservative opponent, no Green, Lib Dem, even Restore Britain, the party led by Rupert Lowe, who left Reform UK, who are on the right of Reform UK, they're not standing either. I mean, Cal Binface, look, the individual behind him, John Harvey, who is a comedy writer, he's written for various programmes on the BBC as well, is clearly very good at this. He clearly knows what he's doing. He is, in some cases, I have to say, irritating Reform, because people who may feel... I mean, there's 34 candidates, by the way, which is a new record. We've never seen that many candidates all paying their 500 quid to stand in the by-election. But they're pretending he doesn't exist. Whether that will work or not, I don't know, because there does seem to be support from those who are sort of never Faragers, would never countenance Reform, who seem to be coalescing around Binface.
5: There was a national poll, I think it was last week, which suggested that he could do quite well in this by-election. Has there been any local polling, or what is the feeling on the ground now, Henry?
9: You know, there hasn't been many polls in Clacton this time around, and that's because, as I say, the other political parties sort of shut up shop and decided not to engage in what they've labelled a publicity stunt. There hasn't been an awful lot of polling done, but based on some of the polling focus groups, I should say, that have been done by various reputable pollsters. I mean, there is a sense, and look, this is not representative, but there is a sense among those groups that actually there are people who are not even necessarily pro-Binface, but will vote for Binface because they are keen to get Nigel Farage out of Clacton. They're keen to make sure he's not the Member of Parliament any longer. And so there will be a sort of rainbow coalition, you would imagine, which will all consider, and maybe not even sympathetic to, but will consider Count Binface. And so he may well pick up support based on that. In terms of local polls, I mean, if anyone's going to run Nigel Farage close, it does seem that Count Binface is the sort of anyone but Farage candidate.
5: Nigel Farage himself is in the news today for comments in relation to the Green Party leader Zach Polanski's post online. Will you tell us a bit more about that?
9: Yeah, this has really blown up in the last couple of hours, where Zach Polanski, who has made mistakes before as the Green Party leader, he shared a post, or indeed he was invited to collaborate on a post, which basically meant he shared it on his Instagram. And one of the pictures of 20 was a picture of a man wearing a t-shirt that said, "We're only making plans for Nigel," which of course are sort of song lyrics from the 70s, but nonetheless had a picture of a guillotine by it as well. And the implication from this t-shirt was pretty clear, so much so that the company which sells that t-shirt has actually stopped selling it online. And Nigel Farage has reported Zach Polanski to the police. Reform UK's Home Affairs spokesperson Zia Youssef says it's inciting murder, the post. Nigel Farage commented, as you say, on social media, saying, "If I was to post anything this insightful, I'd expect it to be arrested, and so should Polanski." So he's really not taking this lightly. Clearly, there is also the added points that has been made by various people in Reform, that it's only 2 weeks ago since Anne Widdecombe was killed, and the subject of political violence against MPs is very much in the news. But the Greens saying that, look, he's made a mistake here. They're not resiling from that at all. They said, as soon as it was brought to our attention, we immediately unshared the post. He unequivocally does not support this type of dangerous message.
5: Does he admit that it was him, he was the individual who agreed to this collaboration?
9: He has not admitted that, but he has taken some responsibility, saying it shouldn't have been shared on his post. But the criticism from Reform is that he also hasn't apologised for it, they claim.
5: All right, one to watch throughout the day. Henry Reilly, reporter and presenter with LBC. A pleasure as always. Thanks so much for speaking to us here on the programme. Now, coming up after the break, it is an oldie but a goodie. The classic Pavlova. Adrian Martin will be joining me here in studio, telling me how we can cook it.
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5: And Andrea Gilligan is joining me today. And Andrea, I have holidays now in 2 weeks and I have nothing booked.
6: Are you planning to stay in Ireland?
5: Well, that was the intention. And now you're telling me that mightn't be such a good idea.
6: Yeah, well, I mean, look, a lot of people looking to staycation this summer for various different reasons between, you know, the heat and temperatures abroad, wildfires as well, and also, I suppose, just given the numbers, there's been cost implications for that too. Reports today in some of the papers of hotel stays costing up to about €4,000 for a week in parts of the country. Now, I will say, I mean, like, if you're booking a holiday on the 28th of July, you know, I hate to tell you that you probably are going to be paying more because it is last minute.
5: Okay.
6: But we do want to talk to listeners today on the show to hear about their staycation prices. What have they been quoted? Maybe they found good value. Maybe I'm totally wrong. Maybe last minute you will actually find a steal somewhere in the country. So we want to chat about this after 12. 087 1400 106 is the WhatsApp number.
5: Okay, I think I've left it too late.
6: I think it's Donegal for you.
5: Risky, Donegal for me. Andrea, before you go, I have a beautiful pavlova here.
6: Yeah.
5: Which I know you love. Now listen to this.
6: I love pavlova.
5: Right, listen to this. Can you get that crunch? Can you hear it? That is the sound of a meringue being cut through. Which you love.
6: Which
5: Andrea, I'm going to save
6: a slice
5: of this to you because I'm joined in studio this morning by chef and author Adrian Martin. And when Andrea was walking in here, she said, "This is the dessert to beat all desserts." Is there anybody in Ireland who doesn't appreciate a good pavlova?
7: I love it. I absolutely love it. And I have it done green and red for mayo for the weekend as well.
5: The green being the mint and the red being the beautiful fresh strawberries.
7: Yeah, exactly. And I want to take a dish that a lot of people fear. And a lot of people fear to make, and either it's hit and miss with a lot of people. Some people say I make a gorgeous pavlova, and then other people say it's a disaster every time I make it. It goes wrong, and something happens to it as well. So.
5: And is the fear the making of the meringue? Obviously, because that really is the complicated part of the pavlova. The rest of it's pretty straightforward.
7: Basically, yeah. So I wanted to start basically with a very simple recipe and take people through it. And there's a couple of things, the do's and don'ts of pavlova that will kind of get you out, so that you need to look out for. You have to be very specific. So what I will say is find a really good recipe and stick to it to exactly a T. Make sure your weighing scales works. That's really important. And what I'll say is there's a couple of things that you need to look out for. So, for instance, your egg whites that you're using. You know the way when you go to the supermarket and you buy the eggs and they're always in the ambient, so they're always at room temperature. Keep them at that if you can. So if you refrigerate your eggs, they just don't whisk up as much volume. And then what ends up happening is that can deflate then when you're cooking as well. So if you're using cold eggs, that can be one thing you can start wrong with as well.
5: Okay, so keep them at room temperature.
7: Keep them at room temperature. Make sure your bowl is spotless. So if you have any grease in the bowl, any water in the bowl, anything like that, that will wreck your pavlova. It just won't cook as well, and it won't rise up nicely when you're whisking it too.
5: Why is that?
7: It's due to anything at all. Like, any little thing can really affect egg whites. They really can. So a little bit of water added to it can affect it. Even the likes of a little bit of grease can get in there. Any little bit of fat at all. So for instance, that's why we remove the yolks. So any fat from the yolks or any grease that's in the bowl will stop that from rising and stop the lovely lightness that you get when you're whisking them up as well. Even down to the sugar dissolving. So when you whisk up your egg whites, you whisk them up until they're foamy, firstly. And then what you do then is you add in your sugar. So you're adding in your sugar basically a teaspoon at a time until that dissolves, and then you're adding in a little bit more. And then the way to check then to make sure your sugar has dissolved in there, it can

0: take up to 6 to 7 minutes is by rubbing the meringue between your fingers to make sure you don't feel any grainy sugar at all. Don't use granulated sugar because it takes forever to dissolve. Use caster sugar because it's a little bit finer. And how you know your meringue has worked is when you bake it, you won't see that. I don't know if you ever see that liquid weeping out of the meringue. That means that your sugar hasn't dissolved properly when you're whisking your meringue together. So you need to whisk it for longer next time. So that can tend to happen. A couple of things then to help with stability. So you notice that pavlova is normally cracked. But to stop it from cracking as much, what we tend to do is we add 2 teaspoons of corn flour to it. That'll help it stop it cracking as much.
1: I barely think the cracking's part of the look of it.
0: Yeah, it is.
1: Well,
0: if you want that lovely, perfect looking one, definitely corn flour in there. And then for the marshmallowy effect on the inside, which is classic pavlova, that's basically using white wine vinegar or malt vinegar works great as well. So those kind of things, the vinegar and the corn flour, it's really important that those are added in right at the end, a very quick whisk, and then you're on to laying it onto your tray to bake. Now this thing bakes, so I set my temperature at around 110. I bake it for about an hour.
1: Very low.
0: Yeah, very, very low. So you're in for about an hour and 20 minutes, then switch off your oven and allow it to cool in the oven for an hour. And then you'll get a perfect, like I have here, I've piped this thing, so I have a perfect meringue here. Now what you're tasting, this is my flavor combination. What I do is to travel with meringue, with cream on top, whipped cream won't last at all. So what I tend to do is I whisk the double cream and then I mix it half and half, half with yogurt. So I have half, this is a coconut yogurt, a coconut vanilla yogurt with Glenisk, which I use, mixed with the whipped cream. And then that holds. So when you're transporting that to a party or anything like that, that cream will hold perfectly, voluminous and everything as well. And it won't drip down and ruin your meringue and everything as well.
1: Because I made a Victoria sponge last Friday, and within 24 hours, it was totally flat, as if there was no cream in it. I was most disappointed.
0: So what's great is that cream, do you ever notice that when you buy the whipped cream out of the supermarket, it's already whipped. That has xanthan gum in it. So that tends to hold a lot better, which we find great for. So what we tend to do is we'd whip cream with xanthan gum to hold it so that your Victoria sponge holds a lot longer. So that's what bakeries tend to do, really.
1: So one of the difficulties that appears here with the pavlova is that you need to be working with a delicate hand and you need to give it a little bit of time.
0: Yeah, you really do. Delicate hand, a little bit of time. Don't rush the sugar. Don't overbeat as well. That can be one thing. So when you start it, don't overbeat it at the start. Just foamy, then start adding in your sugar. And don't open the oven while baking because you can kind of disrupt it a little bit and it'll end up coming out marshmallowy. But the important is the sugar is whisked in enough so that it's not grainy, so that you don't get the brown colour. That's how you get the brown colour and you don't get the weeping effect of the pavlova.
1: Do you still do the test? Do you still hold the bowl over your head?
0: Oh, yeah. I find somebody else for it.
1: Yeah, have you had a childhood in Ireland if that hasn't gone wrong on you?
0: I'd love to see it go wrong just someday, just for a laugh. On somebody else, though. So this is finished with lemon curd, fresh berries, so strawberries, gorgeous Irish strawberries and Irish raspberries, which are in season at the moment, which I love, and then fresh mint as well. And that's my pavlova.
1: How did you make the curd?
0: The curd, very simple, using the egg yolks, lemon juice, sugar, and then I place it over bain-marie, which is just simmering water, and I use a whisk, and I'm whisking, and you have to stand over that and whisk. Now, you can do it in a pot as well, it works fine in the pot, but I tend to do it over bain-marie with some vanilla, so a little bit of vanilla at the end, and then you get this gorgeous lemon curd, which you can, jar up and keep it in the fridge and use it for several desserts after. I love it.
1: Yeah. And do you always use the strawberries and raspberries? Is that your go-to fruit for this? Because I remember it from years ago. Was it like bits of peach in it and little bits of orange segment? Maybe that was this. We're talking 1980s.
0: Ireland. You can't beat the tin peaches. They're great. They are, because it's preserving the fruit. So, I mean, I like that. I tend to go for what's in season. So, again, Irish strawberries, Irish raspberries are in season right now. You can use peaches, nectarines. They're also in season. But if it comes closer to like winter time, I would change it to something like a good clementine, or, you know, what's around Christmas time, those are available, readily available everywhere. So it depends. Get Irish fruit. And, you know, it's great that you can support Irish growers as well at this time of year, and buy your fruit seasonally, because the flavour is far more important this time of year. And it's great to support Irish growers as well. So that's what it's all about.
1: I think if you're invited to somebody's house and you're asked to do dessert, you can't really go wrong with a pavlova. And it usually, I mean, yours is perfect because of the way you've piped it here. It usually looks good.
0: Yeah,
1: it's really colourful. It makes people smile. And I think it evokes those sort of childhood memories.
0: It does, yeah. And if you want to take it up a notch, get a cake stand, plonk it on it, do two layers. So half that mixture, do two rounds of pavlova, and create a pavlova royale, which is basically a stack on a cake stand, and it's extraordinary.
1: Oh, that sounds gorgeous. Very fancy. Well, I had cheese yesterday and pavlova today. I am literally living my best life on this programme. Adrian Martin, lovely to meet you.
0: Thank you so much
1: for coming in with all those fantastic tips. My thanks to all of you this morning for getting in touch with us here on the programme. If you've missed anything, you can always listen back on the Go Loud app. My team today, Cormac McDonough on sound, producers Helena O'Toole and Dee King, with research by David O'Connor, and Mia Sherwood Scully, our broadcast assistant, is Emer Collins. Andrea Gilligan is up next. Better leave a slice of this pavlova for her. I'll be back tomorrow from 9 a.m. here on News Talk. Have a lovely day.
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13: Good afternoon. 1800 453 106. That's the number if you want to chat to us on Lunchtime Live. On today's show, holidaying in Ireland, where is the best value? 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But first, here's Eamon with the news.
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4: It's 12 o'clock. Good afternoon. A man has been handed a life sentence for what's been described as the senseless murder of Mark Carroll over 2 years ago. Derek Boyd was serving a suspended sentence for his sister's manslaughter at the time of the killing, News Talk's Emily Keegan reports.
14: On the 9th of June 2024, Derek Boyd stabbed Mark Carroll in the chest, penetrating his heart. The father of four later died in hospital as a result of the injury. The 31-year-old accused of Scribblestown Place, Finglas, in Dublin 11, was found guilty of murder last week. In a victim impact statement read to the Central Criminal Court today, he heard how his actions left Mark Carroll's family with hurt, pain, sorrow, grief and emotional suffering which will last a lifetime. Judge Melanie Greeley said it appears the murder was an act of anger and aggression and handed Derek Boyd the mandatory life sentence. Mr. Boyd was serving a suspended sentence for the manslaughter of his sister at the time of the offence and will appear in court in relation to that matter on Thursday.
4: Firefighters are bracing for a new heatwave in France and Spain just as they battle to contain wildfires. French authorities have ordered the evacuation of thousands of homes from campsites and holiday parks in the southwest of the country. An area five times the size of Barcelona has been scorched in the hills west of Madrid. Kim Ware from County Cork and her family are hoping to travel home from Bordeaux today. She says the wildfires completely escalated 3 days ago.
15: There was ash falling. It was like snow falling. It was torrent. They're calling it like a fire thunderstorm because the flames are so high. They're just igniting. They're spitting out everywhere else.
4: The Ukrainian president will meet Donald Trump in the White House today. Vladimir Zelensky's in Washington, D.C. to secure further U.S. defense and military support for the war with Russia. He will also attend the funeral of Republican Senator Lindsey Graham, who was a vocal ally of Ukraine. Shannon Airport's expecting more than 65,000 people to travel through the airport this bank holiday weekend. The figure will be a 7% increase on the same period last year. The airport's advising passengers to plan ahead and arrive in good time for their flights. And multiple people are trapped inside a shopping centre in Japan after an earthquake. A powerful tremor shook Kumamoto on the country's Kyushu island. 50 people are reported to be injured and thousands of homes are without power. That's it for now. More at one.
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17: Good afternoon, I'm Cameron Hill. Shamrock Rovers manager Stephen Bradley says they're counting on the home support tonight in the return leg of their Champions League qualifier. The Hoops will resume from 2-0 down against Ararat Armenia at Tala Stadium. Rovers could secure at least €3.1 million in UEFA prize money if they progress to the third round of qualifying. Kickoff is at 8 o'clock. Leanne Kiernan has completed her move from Liverpool to Newcastle United for an undisclosed fee. The 27-year-old scored 23 goals in 76 appearances in red and spent the second half of last season on loan at Nottingham Forest. She joins fellow Ireland internationals Aoife Mannion and Emily Murphy on Tyneside. And Zinedine Zidane has been confirmed as the new manager of France this morning. The 54-year-old succeeds Didier Deschamps, who stepped down after this summer's World Cup. Winning the World Cup as a player in 1998, Zidane most recently managed Real Madrid, where he won 3 Champions Leagues and 2 La Liga titles. To access 3 free off-the-ball podcasts a month, download the Go Loud app now.
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4: Well, humid today and rather cloudy with the best of the sunny spells away from the west and northwest. Highest temperatures 18 to 26 degrees. And now you're up to date on News Talk.
13: You are listening to Lunchtime Live with Andrea Gilligan. It's 1800 453 106. That's the number if you want to get us between now and 2. Plenty to chat about this Tuesday. Owing money, are you good at asking for it back? At around 20 to 2, ask the expert. We'll try and get all your blood donation questions answered. 087 1400 106 is the WhatsApp number. And we'll find out why signs that were used to rename some streets in Dublin with colonial links have now been removed by the City Council. The email, as always, if you want to get in touch, is lunchtimelive@newstalk.com. You heard Eamon mention the rising temperatures across Europe, again set to jump over the next couple of days. Because of that, some people are now choosing to enjoy the sunshine here in Ireland this summer and not bother venturing abroad. But for some people, their staycations, they're often shorter, they say, due to the cost of accommodation. So we want to know, where did you find value? Dara's with me on the line today. Dara, are you heading abroad or doing a staycation this year?
19: Hi, Andrea. I have been doing a staycation for the last couple of years, and now I am actually heading abroad. I'm heading off to Lanzarote in about 2 weeks' time, and I cannot wait.
13: Why the change, Dara?
19: Money. I mean, that's the big thing, you know. I kind of find, like, you know, when you're booking a holiday, you're not actually buying a holiday, you're buying an experience. And the thing with Ireland is not only money, but the weather. And I know we've had a great year this year, and we had another great year last year. But the problem with Ireland, with unreliable weather, the bad weather brings stress when you've got kids. You know, I mean, I've sat in a caravan in Kerry and the rain bouncing off the roof and trying to figure out what on earth to do with the young lad. And it just brings stress. And it's always the first thing that people say to you when you come back from holidays. It's like, oh, where were you? I was in Kerry, I was in Spain, I was wherever I was. How was the weather? And it's the experience. If we have weather, if we have good weather, we can get outside and we can do things. If we have bad weather, we're stuck. In Ireland, we just don't know about the weather. Then it's the cost. I mean, the amount of money, you know, that we've spent on hotels. And even just when we stayed in a caravan a year ago, that even all the activities outside of that were so expensive. And even eating in restaurants and going for a drink in a bar, everything cost so much. And so when we put all that together, we thought, well, this year our experience is going to be better because we can almost guarantee the sun. Now, it'll probably rain on us all week, but sure, look, that's life. But everything, when we put all the value that we're going to get, just foreign seemed better. You know, I mean, I think the debate here really isn't about just Ireland versus abroad. It's about value. I mean, we love, you can't beat the way you're treated in Ireland. You can't beat the kind of the hospitality, yeah, and all of that, you know. But when it's the same price to go to Spain, you just, you know, sometimes it's just better experience.
13: I do wonder, and look, I take all of those points, Dara. I do often wonder sometimes, though, do we accept lesser standards abroad, though?
19: Like, we do, yeah. Yeah, we do. Because there's other things balance it out.
13: You see, you spend, you know, very little time in the apartment or the Airbnb or the hotel room when you're in Spain or Italy, typically, because you're out doing all of those things you talked about, or you're at the beach, you're out for a walk, or you're doing activities. You're not spending as much time. And I think we often accept reduced standards because of that. You know, your 3-star accommodation in Ireland is different to the 3-star accommodation in Spain.
19: Oh, definitely, yeah, yeah. And we do accept, because we get all those other factors. We know that we don't have to stay in a hotel room the whole day. We know we don't have, we can get out and experience so many things for free. Whereas in Ireland, if it's raining or the weather, you know, if the weather is bad, we have to go in to pay in certain areas, go to different places and pay for them. I mean, another thing I find about Ireland is the selection of rooms, when certainly when you've got kids. there's a limited number of kind of adjoining rooms or rooms or partitions. I mean, I remember, 2 years ago, and when the young lad goes to bed, you know, so do we. Mm. I remember sitting in the hotel room, bathroom. My wife was sitting on the toilet. I was in the bathroom. We were drinking a bottle of wine and watching Netflix on the laptop.
1: Yeah.
19: And desperately hard not to make an echoing laugh from the bathroom that would wake him up, you know. I mean, that's the reality, you know.
1: Yeah, whereas maybe you might have more kind of balcony, I don't know, accommodation or something in an apartment or something like that. No, I take your point, and then you're into a suite and everything that goes with that. Can you give us a ballpark, Dara? It's 1800-453-106 is the number. Roughly, how much would you have paid for accommodation in Ireland? Roughly.
19: Oh, for a week away. Oh, if you were to put in everything, including dinners and activities, you could be talking $2,500-$3,000.
1: Yeah, and how far in advance would you typically book that?
19: I would try and be I'd try and plan as well as I can, and I would try and do it so that I would be paying it in installments of some sort if I can, or you know, do it, you know, trying to pay off something if I can, put a deposit on a hotel and then slowly kind of build up the money myself and then pay it when we get there. But I would try and plan maybe 6 months in advance if possible. But then you just, you know, I find when you plan too far ahead, your mind keeps changing, you know, so you're kind of going, yeah, I'm heading down to Kerry for a week, and then 3 months to go, you kind of think, God, I wish I went to Galway now. And then, you know, a week to go, going, I wish I was going somewhere else. And then Spain pops in your head and a great deal comes along.
1: And this is why you're off to Lanzarote in 2 weeks now because of this.
19: Yeah, and it's just, you know, I think for me, it's, you know, you just want to come back with a good experience and a stressless experience.
1: Well,
19: you know, with kids, life is stressful, and you just want to be able to, I mean, I'm just thinking about Lanzarote, where we've hired a villa, there's about 12 of us going, family and all of that, and enough people around to watch the kids. There's a swimming pool. It was a cheap villa when we split it across a lot of us. It's all self-contained, so you don't need to worry about kids going missing or things like that. And it's just, I'm just so looking forward to just sitting down and reading a book.
1: Not doing it in the bathroom.
19: Not doing it in the bath,
1: enjoying the bathroom space with your wife, so you can have a glass of wine and watch Netflix. Stay with us, Dara, for a moment, because Nicola LeBrady, who's a travel writer, Nicola's joining us here in the programme as well. I was reading reports this morning, Nicola, you know, about holidaying in Ireland. Like, the searches are up, so more people are thinking about staying at home this August, but there's limited availability, and they're quoting some, I mean, fairly staggering, eye-watering prices.
20: Yeah, when you see some of the prices, it's just bonkers. Like, I was looking when we had our last little spell of the glorious weather, and it was nice, sort of in the Midlands, and I was like, God, I might just book a night away. And the hotel I was looking at that I'd stayed in before, the entry-level rooms are $400 for the night. I was like, you've got to be kidding. Like, there's no way.
1: And are we talking about is this some sort of a fancy resort without naming the place? Are we...
20: No, not particularly fancy. Now, it was the access to a pool that I wanted.
1: Right.
20: Or, like, access to a beach. That's what I was looking at. Like, I was getting obsessive checking the forecast. Because that's the thing. If you can go last minute and you can follow the weather, like, I was so jealous of the people who were out in Connemara or West Cork when we had that amazing spell of 28 degrees. Because if you catch it then... Like, it's such a cliche now, but there's nowhere like it. Like, where else would you want to be if the weather is that nice and you're by those beaches and by that water? It's just incredible.
1: A listener tells me they're getting 3 nights hotel and flights to Faro in Portugal for €265 per person next May. Like, I mean, if you're booking that now for next May, you are going to get good value. Listeners are giving out to me, Nicola, for making the point today that, you know, like, I feel if you're looking to book a holiday in Ireland on the 28th of July and you want to go next week or the following week, you can expect to pay big money for it.
20: Now, I had a little look around just this morning because that's what I was expecting to find. Now, surprisingly, last minute, you can still get some bargains. There's this perception that it's sort of the astronomical prices across the board, but you can get some good bargains. Like, there's a hotel in Connemara Sands Hotel, and I was looking in August and they still had rooms and they were $230 a night. Like, you're on the beach. There's a place in West Cork, adults only cottages, and they have a pool. Ardnavaha is the name, and they've got three nights in August for $375, which is amazing value for two people for three nights. Again, if you had the weather and you're in a little, you are an apartment by the pool in West Cork. So it's not all doom and gloom and those expensive prices. Now, they do exist, don't get me wrong, but you can find value still.
13: But like, if you're looking to spend five nights, you know, in a, or seven nights has been quoted in some cases today, in 4 and 5 star hotels, then you should expect to spend money on that, shouldn't you?
20: For sure. And I think depending on where you're going as well, like, all of the American tourists who are over, who actually, they, the majority think that Ireland is offering good value, like, they're staying in the places and sort of, I'm not saying they're boosting up the prices, but it is peak season for a lot of people coming into Ireland. So you can't expect much less, really.
13: Listener here tells me I can't afford to stay in a hotel in Ireland or abroad, and as a result of that, I go wild camping. It's free. People should do it more. Another listener says, if you're booking anywhere last minute, it is going to be expensive. This listener says that they priced a trip along the Wild Atlantic Way for a week with two children. It was going to cost them about $1,000 more than it was for their week in Spain. Eugene Garrahy from Dublin Bay Cruises is with us here, Nicola, on the line as well. You see, the problem is, Eugene, whether there is good value or not, there's the perception that Ireland is too expensive.
0: Well, true. But the thing about it is, a lot of the people that are listening to this programme are living in the Pale. And Fáilte Ireland are promoting one of the nicest experiences in Ireland. That's the Dublin Coastal Trail. And a lot of the people are living within the Pale, 1.6 million people, that maybe can't afford to take a holiday either in Ireland or abroad. And there are the most wonderful experiences along the Dublin Coastal Trail. I mean, Dunleary right down is one of the most beautiful counties in Ireland, with its lakes and rivers and harbours and lighthouses. And, you know, and the other thing is, it's a biosphere. It's a UNESCO biosphere. So in response to that, last year, we went from diesel to HVO, thereby reducing our emissions by 80%. So we have a deal with Éireann called the Dublin Tourist Loop, and that's within the Dublin Coastal Trail. So you can travel by boat right across the bay between the city, right in the heart of the city, to Dunleary and out to Howth on a boat, and then you can get the electric dart back. So you are doing, like, you know, where we're all suffering now for this climate change and that.
13: Yeah.
0: We have been proactive in that with Éireann. So you have a clean electric train and you have 80% reduction in emissions on the Dublin Bay cruise boat. So that is something that anybody that cannot afford, and our prices start from €12 right up to €40, depending on what you want to do. Children are €12 from Dunleary into the city every day. You don't have to book it far in advance. And it is one of the most beautiful experiences that people in the Pale, they can't afford a holiday and they don't have to book it that far in advance.
13: You're doing something different.
0: So there are things that, There are so many, and kids absolutely love it, and they bring their dogs with them. So there's an experience that, like, within the Pale, people can experience that any day.
13: And
0: of the
13: who's
0: week.
13: Doing that, Eugene? Is it tourists or is it typically Irish holidaymakers?
0: No, it's Irish holidaymakers in the main. But from the city, you get an international tourist for sure. But Irish people that just love getting out and about with their kids, and they can do it at the drop of a hat. It's just one of the many experiences along the Dublin Coastal Trail, all those beautiful towns and villages from Dalkey right up to Balbriggan. And there's an experience, a beautiful experience, any day a family can do it and bring their dog with them.
13: Yeah, Tom has got in touch. He makes the point today. He says, I actually have one of the Lakeland cottages in Killarney. I rented it again this year from between the 8th to the 15th of August. It cost €1,185. It sleeps 8 people. There's 6 of us going, so it works out at about €29 per head per night. It has playgrounds, it has 2 tennis courts, it has games rooms. We've never given more than €20 for our dinner, and the pint is cheaper than my hometown. It's far better and far cheaper than going abroad, and none of the hassle with the airports. Another listener's got in touch to say, we run a staycation business in Wicklow, and I think you're doing us a disservice. I rent out 3-bed houses for between €700 to €1,000 per week. You get children's play areas, and it's on 1/2 acre. So there is some value.
0: You see, the thing about it is, Andre, for sure there's value. You have to be clever and you have to look around. But like, it looks like we're getting high pressure again for the next 2 or 3 weeks. So there are loads of opportunities along, you know, within the Pale, and you can travel on the electric Dart and travel on an eco-friendly boat. So there are options with a view to reducing your carbon footprint as well. There are options, and there's great value, and you can plan it like a day or two in advance. You can bring family and friends with you. So there are options out there, and there's beautiful places along the Pale.
13: Megan is with us on the line. It's 087 1400 106 is the WhatsApp number. We want to hear your holiday experiences at home and abroad. Megan, why did you get in touch?
5: Well, I run a company with my mum called Unique Irish Homes, and we're a collection of self-catering properties. We have about 85 of them. A lot of them, majority are privately owned homes that we rent during summer, off-shoulder months as well. And, you know, I think we're great value. We've seen a huge uptake in Irish last-minute holidays this year, and most of our stays are up to 5 to 7 nights. So these aren't even short stays. These are people coming in wanting to go to Connemara, up to Donegal, you know, down to West Cork or Kerry for a week. And, you know, they're always like, probably coming from Dublin, maybe Cork, heading up north. Our value for a house that sleeps maybe 4 to 6, you're looking at about £400 or £500 a night, which is great because you can, again, cook at home. You can spend
13: about 100 quid per person, roughly, is it?
5: Yeah, about that. But, you know, so you've got a family or you've got a house that might sleep 6 to 8. Then you've got two families going in. It really ranges, and it ranges on the area as well. But we found this year, and even last year, there was an uptake in last-minute bookings just because of, yeah, the weather, which I think some of the people who've been on have mentioned. And we're still seeing it with people inquiring for August this year just because the weather's been great. Now, we're also getting people booking for 2027, so you're Americans and, you know, people on mainland Europe. But I do think with how hot mainland Europe is getting, well, we're seeing a lot of people kind of coming to us and wanting to spend longer time. And I guess...
13: When you say, Megan, your unique Irish homes, does that mean, are we talking about luxury accommodation?
5: Well, some are luxury and some, I would say, yes, we're in the luxury space, but also it's just each home has a bit of a story. It's, you know, an old cottage on the coast of West Cork near Bantry Bay, or it's a cottage up, you know, Donegal area. Again, we do have the larger homes that would be sleeping 12 to 16 guests, and you're looking at about £6,000 a week. But there's a varying there of like what we can offer. But by all means, yes, some of our houses are quite on the luxury side. But then some aren't, you know, we kind of cater to across the board.
13: Yeah. And is that typically Irish holidaymakers that are looking to...
5: Well, we have a huge amount of returning Irish. Yeah, that's my mum and dad started this business about 14 years ago. And that's kind of where it all began. So we have a lot of people who come back. And what's lovely is they kind of go on our collection and they say, oh, you've got a new home in, you know, Connemara. We'll check that out this year. And last year we went to Kerry. So we're really lucky in how we've curated the collection to kind of boost, you know, where people might choose their next holiday. But then we get a lot of new people coming in. And this year we've seen an uptake in Americans for sure. I think a lot of Irish come to us because they know they can pick up the phone and have a conversation. So myself or my mum might answer the phone. They'll tell us how many guests they are, what's their budget, what they're looking for. So we're not like an online engine that you book from.
13: There's
5: we're
13: a bit more travel agent, personal approach to it.
5: People really like that. Yeah.
13: Listener here says, I stayed in a double room in a 3-star hotel in Antwerp in early June. €357 for 5 nights. Beautiful, safe city, great restaurants, cafes, bars, fantastic public transport, beautiful architecture. And we were absolutely not ripped off. You see, people feel they're getting better value abroad though, Megan, don't they?
5: I don't know what can I say back to that. I think, look, yes, of course. That's incredible value. That is absolutely incredible value. But at the same time, you know, we're a small country with like a busy amount of tourists coming in as well. So, you know, I always say to people, try and book in advance as well. You know, even I think Eugene Gehrig, he was on there about cruises and stuff. You know, if people are booking a house down along the west coast of Kerry or wherever it might be. I'm saying Kerry and Cork a lot because we have a lot of houses down there because our kind of audience loves that area. But, you know, you might find it tricky to book something, you know, if you wanted to get on.
13: Yeah.
5: It can get very busy. And so, you know, people are working extra hard and you know, it's
6: prices do have to go up if that's the case.
13: Listener here got in touch to tell us, of course, if you're single, this is all even more expensive to stay anywhere. In my experience, it's about €100 to €150 to stay in an average B&B in Ireland if you're on your own. And this is actually the average cost that I'm experiencing all year round, says this listener. Carolyn Murray is the Director General Manager of the Shandon Hotel. I mean, this is something that you guys, Carolyn, are trying to address.
21: Yeah, thanks for having me on, Andrea. We came up with, it was actually just a personal experience from my own life. It's a lived experience. I remember the first Christmas after separation for myself, but obviously other one-parent families being bereaved. So we always had our magical Christmas experience, which actually gives us occupancy of over 70% in November and December. We created our own visitor experience within the hotel, and obviously we have our leisure centre as well. We're right beside the beach, so even if it's cold, there's nothing more atmospheric about wrapping up and going a walk on the beach.
13: Yeah.
21: But this year, we appreciate that there's two tourists here, and obviously hotels in Ireland, speaking from my own personal experience, increasing costs. And then secondly, you have families that are struggling. And then obviously a step further than that, you might have a one-parent family who's dealing with just one income, and on top of that, the emotional pressure of going to these traditional family events on their own. So we came up with an initiative that we would give them a further discount for one-parent families to try and alleviate that on specific nights like Thursday nights, so that when those families go, both the parent and the children feel more included because they're surrounded by different shapes and sizes of families.
13: Yeah, so it's kind of the single occupancy rate, but it's not just, I suppose, for single people. It's maybe where you have one parent and one or two children, or maybe three children, or whatever it is. That it's a sort of a variant of that.
21: Yeah, it's been addressed because in the past, you know, like any, we're also trying to balance the commercial aspect of it.
13: So yeah,
21: you'd always try and have a certain amount for each room, but in the winter time, like most hotels, like for example the Shandon, before we took over the hotel in 2016, it used to close every winter. So the team that you would have had would have been unemployed. But since we took over, we opened through the entire year. And to be honest with you, we don't really make much money in the winter, but we love giving back and giving those experiences and doing it at the most.
13: And is there much take-up, Carolyn, of this?
21: Well, our occupancy in November and December is up over 70%, Andrea. So,
13: yeah.
21: And it's good value as well. Like, we appreciate it's wintertime, it's coming up to Christmas, people don't have the money. So it is very cost effective and it is a wonderful experience.
13: So it can be done.
21: It can be done. And again, going back to Dara there, you know, as he said, hospitality can't be beat in Ireland. And he's right, you know, it's a totally different business model, hotels abroad compared to here.
13: Mm.
21: I mean, for example, Spain, you know, their labour costs are probably half of what Ireland is. But this is a people business and every single thing that happens in a hotel is done by a pair of hands. Well, so I'm totally for paying our people right. And for the Shandon, we've over 150 staff employed throughout the year and none of them's on minimum wage. But that creates that visitor. I mean, this summer we're full.
13: Yeah,
21: you know,
13: because of the kind of, well, it's a very unique offering and I can see people getting in touch about it. That's the affordable, as they describe, staycations for single parent families. That's the Shandon Hotel based in Dunfanaghy in County Donegal. Keep your experiences coming into us. We're going to come back to this after 1 o'clock today in the programme. It's 087 1400 106 is the WhatsApp number. Where are you getting good value? Also on the show, if you're thinking about giving blood, get your donation questions into us.
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13: 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Up next though, everything you don't want to miss this week.

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16: 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Bye.
0: Lunchtime Live with Andrea Gilligan. 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
17: If you're looking for a new series to watch, movie to go to, or podcast to listen to, Spin's Katie Gallagher is with us in studio to tell us about everything we don't want to miss this week. How's things, Katie?
18: I'm good, are you?
17: Not too bad at all. This is your movie recommendation.
19: 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There's no DNA. 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
20: Your guy's untraceable.
21: I need that. I came here to make you a business proposition. Worked at the same company for 11 years. You're a VP when you should be a partner. Those high-value items your company insures, I make them disappear.
22: Start by handing me your phone.
11: So you're a thief.
17: Whatever this is, I'm already into it.
13: Yeah. And we'll,
17: it's right up my
13: and
17: street.
13: And I haven't even told you who's in it yet. That's the voice of Chris Hemsworth, who is this master jewel thief. So it's Crime 101. It's on Prime. And it's, I think it came out this summer, maybe earlier this summer, and I just kind of missed it. And then it came up in the most liked on my Prime. And I was like, how did I miss this? Looked at the, I literally just looked at the list. Chris Hemsworth, Halle Berry, Mark Ruffalo, Barry Keoghan.
17: Right.
13: Great cast. I don't know how these things are kind of slipping, but summer's just been getting away.
17: There's not much stuff
13: everything, that
17: released
13: much stuff.
17: All the time.
13: I know,
17: it's hard to keep
13: I know.
17: Up. That's
13: I don't
17: why you're here.
13: This is why I'm here. I'm going to do God's work here and watch everything first. So this follows a master jewel thief played by Chris Hemsworth, whose meticulous robberies kind of, he doesn't want to hurt anybody, but he has a way of just a system of getting in and getting out. So basically what he does is he robs people on the 101 freeway. So that's why it's Crime 101 in LA. And he just gets in, literally follows where they're going to be when they're making the drops, gets in, gets out, really doesn't want to be hurting anyone. So you kind of have this thing where you're rooting for him to know when you're watching it. You're like, oh, he doesn't even mean bad, you know? And then this, he is being trailed though by Mark Ruffalo. He's playing a detective. Nobody else wants to know about this, but he has this theory that there's this lone wolf that's working on the 101 freeway. Nobody else wants to know about it in the police precinct because they kind of only want crimes they can solve or that make sense. And then Halle Berry, she plays almost like an insurance broker for the really rich, and she's always trying to get them to insure their valuables, and it ends up that they just all end up kind of crossing paths in ways they didn't even mean to, and how fate kind of brings them all together. And they're on this big heist, and they're all trying to nearly catch each other out, but they end up kind of just crossing paths in ways that, again, as I say, makes you want to root for Chris, the good-looking master jewel thief.
17: And oh, I'm all into this.
13: All into it.
17: So it's on Prime.
13: Prime. Now, what I will say is it's 2 hours, 20 minutes. That's probably what I was, I had,
17: sure, I mean,
13: had
17: the average
13: to commit
17: nowadays
13: to the cause.
17: Is about 3 hours. So.
13: I know, I had to commit to the cause because I was kind of getting, I know, and this is me saying last week, The Odyssey, can't wait to watch again, 3 hours. But it is brilliant, and it is one of those kind of, if you're into the kind of thriller action.
17: Oh yeah, love this.
13: Love this.
17: It's so a, Crime 101.
13: Crime 101
17: on Prime. Right.
13: Yep.
17: If you're not looking for a movie and you want something to occupy your evenings, this is Katie's series recommendation.
15: I taught you how to survive in the life that you were born into.
18: I know, Dad. Just thinking, I'd like to get out of here alive. My husband was gone when I woke up this morning.
22: Hello, dear. It's been a while.
13: So that's Lucky. It's a new series on Apple TV.
17: Right, I haven't heard anything about
13: this. Yeah, it's new now. It only dropped probably 2 weeks ago and they're doing an episode a week. So there's only two episodes out, maybe three now as of this week. I just haven't caught up on this week's one, out gallivanting. But it's out every week for 7 episodes until August. So you've plenty of time to catch up.
17: Yeah.
13: It is one of those that you have to wait every week to get the next drop. This is basically about, so Lucky, and it's about this girl who's born into kind of crime family. Her dad's, you know, he's a bit of a del boy. He's in prison. She, as you heard there, is working with her husband. They do this big heist kind of thing as well. Goes wrong, wakes up, he's gone. She's been trying to get out of this crime world her whole life. Thought she was out of it. Suddenly she's plunged back in. She's on the run. Lucky is her kind of nickname they've given her because she's been Lucky kind of all her life growing up and having to kind of get through all these pursuits. She's been hunted by the FBI and there, as you heard, the crime boss, who is actually the mother of her husband, who was also a big crime boss. And it's basically just following her on her kind of trying to get away from the FBI, trying to get away from the head honcho.
17: Sounds a bit like Kin. RTE's Kin.
13: Kind of like Kin, yeah, but I suppose the American version.
17: Yeah.
13: There's the big explosive scenes. Now, I am hooked in it, I will say. It took me a minute to kind of get into what's going on, but then it's one of those, like, Apple do very well.
17: Yeah.
13: Leaves you hanging in the last second, and then you have to wait the week. So you're just
17: two of the episodes out so far.
13: I think the third one actually maybe came out yesterday, so
17: right.
13: There should be three now if you want to catch up. But there's 7, so there's still 4 more weeks to go.
17: Yeah.
13: So it'll be out. I think it's every Wednesday they come out. Sorry. So yeah. So you'll have
17: easy watching by the sounds
13: easy
17: of this.
13: Easy watching. They're about 40, 50 minutes.
17: Oh, lovely.
13: There's a bit more into them. You know, they're not kind of the half hour, but there is. But it's the high stakes kind of suspense. Will she get away? Won't she? You know, there's 4 more episodes to come. So I'm kind of like, she's probably going to get through this one.
17: Oh, I'll watch this.
13: But it's good. It's good cliffhanger. It's good just kind of. And it's Anya Taylor-Joy that's in it. Do you know she was in The Queen's Gambit?
17: Yes.
13: The chess movie. So it's her. She's leading it. She's Lucky. So yeah, brilliant. I actually think worth the watch. And especially when it's kind of early in the season, you can get get on top of it.
17: Mini-series on Apple TV. That's lucky. Tell us about Holly Willoughby's new comeback.
1: Okay, let's do it.
3: I've never seen one that looks like this.
11: That's not what I've heard.
3: You're an actor. Act happy.
11: One sip of wine. All of
3: it. I'm never making you anything like that again.
11: I just don't have a sweet tooth.
3: Steak and kidney pie?
11: Did you go back in time to get that?
3: Well, do we need to cook pasta?
11: Yeah.
13: That is Holly Willoughby's new venture. So she's doing this show on YouTube together. So one thing about me is I love YouTube and I love particularly watching people eat on YouTube. And she's or cook on YouTube.
17: Right.
13: And also I've been a long time fan of Holly Willoughby. Okay. Make it to will of her. I grew up in like that's the dream job there, working in the mornings on TV. Holly. So this is her new kind of venture since this morning. We've obviously not really seen much of her. She did do that Bear Grylls kind of show, didn't take off that well.
17: Yeah.
13: This is her comeback on YouTube. Just launched there Friday. She's gonna have new episodes out every Tuesday and Friday. They're about again.
17: Sorry, is it a podcast?
13: It's a YouTube kind of almost like Dish, you know. She's Stanley Tucci, you just heard there, is her first guest. She's in welcome into her kitchen. He's teaching her kind of how to cook his favorite meal. Again, it's my kind of thing. It's all my things merged into one. And also you know, one of those things that she's got all the contacts, so I'm assuming she's going to have a good guest list.
17: This would hang on the guest for me, to be honest with you.
13: It will hang on the guest, absolutely. And I think it'll hang. Do you know what it's been kind of put up against is Meghan's. Do you remember she did that? But apparently,
17: as in Harry and Meghan.
13: Yeah.
17: Whole thing.
13: But apparently,
17: if that's the barometer for
13: it, apparently, you know, going to be much better is what they're. The experts are kind of saying
17: wouldn't
13: that
17: be hard.
13: No, I watched the first one. I know, that's it. Wouldn't be hard. And if that's the kind of style that they're kind of making it, that it's going to be. Now, I'd say a little bit more free-flowing with her. Like, you know, I don't know if it's going to be as rigid as Meghan's.
17: How many episodes so far?
13: There's only one.
17: Only the one.
13: Only the one. Yeah. But today is Tuesday, so there should be another one out today. It's Tuesday and Friday.
17: What's it called?
13: It's called Together. Holly Willoughby Together.
17: Okay, and with whoever YouTube, it is, yeah, and it's on YouTube, video podcast.
13: So I guess it's one of those, if you're into that, which I am, but yeah. I'll give her, you know, a few
17: time.
13: Episodes.
17: Too early to say just yet. We'll check back in on Holly Willoughby's new podcast, YouTube venture, I'm sure, in the coming weeks. I'm off to this weekend.
23: She was a rare thing, fine as a bee's wing, so fine a breath of wind might blow her away. She was a lost child, she was running wild. She said, so long as there's no price and love, I'll stay.
13: Yeah, so All Together now is on this again. And Christie himself is going to be there. His first festival in 14 years. It's not often you'll see him at a festival. So this is big kind of news for him and All Together now in general. So it's this weekend. It's in Waterford, the lovely Kermore Estate.
17: It's a fabulous venue, actually.
13: I've actually not been to it or been to the venue, but would love to see. But from this Thursday to Monday, you know yourself, you're going down. About 35,000 expected.
17: Yeah, I'd say it's about half the crowd of evening.
13: Yeah. So Christy was kind of the big news when it came out. Then Disclosure's there.
17: Probably the one act I'm really looking forward to is Disclosure. I know a lot of people that are going are looking forward to this.

0: be front and centre now.
1: Oh,
0: with that,
1: you know, you yeah. know that's where I'd be caught in front of them. They were brilliant. Saw them at EP actually last year. Brilliant. They are there as well. So it is that kind of folky, I guess, kind of style.
0: It's all
1: again,
0: very cool.
1: I'd be very into that.
0: Which I'm not, but you know.
1: Well, I mean folky, not the cool. But you know, I spoke too soon for that. And Kneecap as well. Pulp, Underworld. That's the spec you're going to get. I'm jealous of everyone going, so yeah. enjoy.
0: Oh, I will. Don't you worry. Well, I'm working it all weekend. And I can't believe the part of your recommendation
1: Someone's
0: brought together
1: to
0: now wasn't about the Go Loud Lounge. Because we're
1: oh,
0: there. Well, I'm working Saturday. We're doing the Colchis versus the Dublin quiz,
1: can't
0: which I'm really looking forward to. I know. And then, of course, Ask Me Anything with our own courts correspondent Frank Graney as well, really looking forward to that. Just he's there to talk about, I mean, some of the most high profile cases that have come before the courts in the last 12 months. There's loads going on, the Strangers Quiz, Tom Dunn, Let Me Explain with Sean Defoe. All of the details are up in the News Talk app, you can or the News Talk I should say, social media accounts, you'll be able to get all of the info. But if you are going along to Altogether now, do pop along to the Go Loud Lounge. We'd love to see you. Yeah, we'll
1: enjoy.
0: See you next year, I'm sure.
1: Next time.
0: Katie Gallagher from Spin, thanks a million, Katie.
1: Thanks
0: for popping into us today with all of the things you don't want to miss this week. Still to come. To rename Dublin streets with colonial links are being removed by the council. We'll find out why. Up next, though.
2: Lori, hey, how are you?
3: You owe me money.
2: No, I know, yeah. I was going to pay you back.
3: You were?
2: Yeah. But then, you know, you moved.
3: I don't really have, like, 10 grand right now.
0: Asking for money back. Are you too afraid to do it?
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1: We're talking about money and asking for it back because a new report from Zelle's Avoidance Economy report for this year, I mean, I know it sounds really exciting, but this part is quite interesting because they tell us today that Gen Z is actually losing out on money that they own because they're too afraid, they're too scared to ask their friends for money back. And I wonder, is it a generational thing? I actually don't think it is because it's something that I would struggle with myself. Rebecca's with me on the line today. Are you afraid, Rebecca, or would you be afraid to ask friends for money back that they owed you?
2: Hi, Andrea. Yeah, I definitely do think this is something that I see amongst my friends or amongst people my age, but it's something that I've noticed when I'm traveling and when I'm with people from other countries, it's less so of an issue. I don't know if it's maybe a cultural thing that Irish people are too nervous to ask each other for money back, but friends that I have from the UK or Australia, it's not as much of a taboo and it's perfectly acceptable to ask each other or request money back on Revolut or whatever it is.
1: It's funny, I would have thought, if anything, it actually would be easier for kind of, you know, your age group or so-called Gen Z because of the likes of Revolut, where it's now so much more accessible to kind of go in and just, you know, split the payment or split the bill among four or six people in the group. You can send the reminders subtly, if you like, as well.
2: Yeah.
1: So I would have thought that your own kind of friend age group would have found that a bit easier.
2: I think with close friends, it's definitely easier. Like I went on a trip recently with friends and you can set up like a group chat with your friends on Revolut where you can send in bills and it splits it automatically. And once you kind of start on that precedent, I think it makes it a lot easier then. But I think it's more so for like acquaintances or people you're not that close with. It's a little bit more of a taboo thing to ask for.
1: Yeah, to ask for the money back. Terry Prone, Chair of the Communications Clinic and Irish Examiner columnist, is with us as well, Rebecca. Is it a generational issue, Terry?
3: No, it's not, but it is a generational problem in that anybody who asks for a loan of serious money, and by serious money, I mean more than €500, or anybody who gives a loan of that amount of money to a friend needs to be taken out the back and shot because it is fatal to friendship. It's one of the predictable reasons that friends break up. I mean, something like 41% of friendships fail because, not because of the difficulty of asking for the money back, but because the money isn't there or the person simply doesn't want to, and suddenly two friends are no longer friends. Another thing that is kind of odd, Andrea, is that some people are so offended by being asked for a loan that they cut the person off from then on. It just is not a thing that should ever happen between friends or indeed
1: asking your friend for a loan.
3: Yes. Yeah. You shouldn't ask and you shouldn't give. Now, that presupposes that you're mean, but I was given once upon a time a great piece of advice about this, which said, listen, if you want to give this person some money, give it to them as a present. Tell them it's a present. Don't expect it back, and there is no hanging danger to your relationship that way. If the person gives you back the gift later when they're not skint anymore, that's brilliant. But if they don't, you never expected it, so it's not going to eat a hole in you.
1: Yeah, this is funny you say that, because there's a text from a listener here, Terry, who says, my mother always said, don't ever expect to get money back. You should only ever give away something that you know you don't need.
3: I love that texter's mother. She is so right. It's the thing is that whenever you lend money to somebody, you're immediately entering a power relationship. Whether you're the best friends in the world, the minute I lend you money, I'm more powerful than you are. And so often before the money even goes into your account, you're filled with resentment and hatred. So it's just not

0: a good factor ever to have in a close relationship. Yeah,
1: listener says, I wouldn't even lend a book to my friend, never mind actually giving them money. Another listener says, I fell out with a good friend because she was so miserable. It would always step back at the bar when it was the first order, so I always got stung with the extra round of drinks. Also at dinner she'd say, I'll send it to you later on. The money never arrived, but she was the first to come looking for money, Terry. She says, that's...
0: Well, first of all, that's a friendship that you do not need.
1: Yeah.
0: I mean, the person who doesn't pay their own rent, you know, there is, I mean, as somebody who works in a pub every now and again, you know the way we look at people who don't stand their rent. It's not acceptable. I, on the thing of the books, I have a huge library with thousands and thousands of books. And when people come into my house, they automatically go and start looking.
1: Yeah.
0: And they take one down. I have only ever met one human being who borrowed a book and returned it, and that was Gay Byrne. Everybody else, the minute I lend a book, I buy a copy of it.
1: You know, it's gone. Mally Coyne, chartered clinical psychologist and author, is joining us here on the programme. We are just kind of awkward though, Mally, aren't we? About money in general.
2: Yeah, I mean, I agree with the first speaker there about the cultural aspect of things.
1: Yeah.
2: I definitely feel that there's a thing in Ireland about people pleasing, not like, you know, as Terry said, money's never just about money. You know, money is closely tied to our sense of like security, our identity, our success, even our self-worth. And it can evoke, you know, we have these asking for money back can trigger these fears of like conflict or rejection or, you know, to be seen as mean or difficult or petty is just something people absolutely don't want to be seen as. So, you know, it is, I think, culturally, I think in Ireland more so, you know, because you want to people please, you'd rather, and I'm kind of the same. That's mm-hmm. what I was thinking. I think it could be a Generation Z. You know, I was surprised as well. I thought with Revolut and all these apps there that it would just make it easier for people to just kind of go, right, let's
1: divide it. I would have thought, Rebecca, that, you know, when friends yeah. would have been so much more equipped to say to their mates, listen, you owe me a tenner for last night, or I don't know, 12 quid or 15 or whatever it is. Can I get that back from you? Where, like, there's absolutely in a fit, I wouldn't open my mouth, Mally, and ask for it back.
2: Really?
1: No.
2: You wouldn't?
1: No. I think that I would be so afraid as being perceived as being tight that I looked for yeah. the money back, that I'd rather be at the loss of it than go looking for it.
2: Yeah, I know. But what happens then?
1: I'm the Egypt with no savings. That's what happens, Mally.
2: What happens?
1: I'm the Egypt with no savings. That's what happens.
2: Yeah. You're the Egypt with no savings, yeah. but also like resentment if it's the same person not paying the money back, because what you really hope for is that the person just pays the money back, you know? And that's why it's better to, like, when you're out for dinner with friends and you offer to pay for something, or when you offer to pay for, you know, a trip for people or an event or whatever, that it's done immediately, that it's like, right, let's all pay into this right now. You know what I mean? And that we all pay each other back right this second. Do you know? Like, it's better to just get it sorted. Mm. But I remember being in America and people were like so, you know, comfortable with splitting the check. You got this and that, you got that and that. I shouldn't have to pay for you because you got wine and I didn't. And people were just talking about it so naturally without having this weirdness going on. But in Ireland, for some reason, it's so emotionally charged.
1: But it's funny the number of people getting in touch here, you know, the texts coming in. There's some great stories, actually. Like, this poor listener gave a loan of €12,000 to a friend in a bind one time with no time frame for repayment. I believe that I would get it back when he could afford it, and he did a few years later. If they're true friends, it shouldn't be a problem. People who don't repay you are simply not friends. What about you, Mary? Mary is with us on the line, Mally. Why did you get in touch, Mary?
3: Hello.
1: How are you?
3: Hello. Yeah, I'm well. I just find that I found it with my dad. I found it with myself. If you give money, someone comes along and they're stuck or whatever and there's something and you think, oh, I'll help them out, and you give it and you're delighted to be able to help them and you think, this is great, you know what I mean? I'll get them out of a hole. But the thing is, even if they pay it back, they resent you for it. They always think that you have something on them and they you know, there's this resentment there. And that's definite. You know, you'll forget about it when you got the money back, but they always think you have something on me. You know, they when it's all over and years to come, they have this resentment.
1: That they looked for it back in the first place.
3: Well, not even that you look for it, even if you didn't, and they gave it back, and they, you know, a couple of years later.
1: You took it.
3: They have this thing. Oh, you think you're so great that you were able to help me out, and I'm doing fine now. But
1: have you ever got caught, Mary, with loaning money to somebody and never got it back?
3: No, well, I didn't get caught. I got the money back.
1: Good.
3: But I felt there was a tension there that they were kind of annoyed with themselves that they looked for the money off me in the beginning, to start with. So there is this thing that, they're not going to be, in years to come, it's all forgotten. They're not stuck anymore. And there's this thing to hell with it. I had to go and look for the money off of her, you know what I mean? So there is a resentment. So my mum used to say, neither a borrower or a lender be.
1: Exactly. My own mum used to often quote that as well. Thanks a million, Mary, for getting in touch. Listener says, I've recently lost a friend over €150. She told me that she was going to pay me back. She never did. I'm heartbroken about it, but it's a huge lesson learnt, says this texter. Email if you want to get in touch, lunchtimelive@newstalk.com. We leave it there. Terry Prone, Mally Coyne, Mary and Rebecca, thanks a million for joining us. We're talking about renaming Dublin streets next.
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1: Still to come, why signs used to rename Dublin streets with colonial links removed by the council. 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
11: It's 1 o'clock. Good afternoon. A man has been handed a life sentence for what's been described as the senseless murder of Mark Carroll over 2 years ago. Derek Boyd was serving a suspended sentence for his sister's manslaughter at the time of the killing. News Talk's Emily Keegan reports.
12: On the 9th of June 2024, Derek Boyd stabbed Mark Carroll in the chest, penetrating his heart. The father of four later died in hospital as a result of the injury. The 31-year-old accused of Scribblestown Place, Finglas in Dublin 11, was found guilty of murder last week. In a victim impact statement read to the Central Criminal Court today, he heard how his actions left Mark Carroll's family with hurt, pain, sorrow, grief and emotional suffering which will last a lifetime. Judge Melanie Greeley said it appears the murder was an act of anger and aggression and handed Derek Boyd the mandatory life sentence. Mr. Boyd was serving a suspended sentence for the manslaughter of his sister at the time of the offence and will appear in court in relation to that matter on Thursday.
11: Firefighters are bracing for a new heat wave in France and Spain just as they battle to contain wildfires. French authorities have ordered the evacuation of thousands of people from campsites and holiday parks in the southwest of the country. An area five times the size of Barcelona has been scorched in the hills west of Madrid. Kim Ware from County Cork and her family are hoping to travel home from Bordeaux today. She says the wildfires escalated 3 days ago.
13: There was ash falling, it was like snow falling, it was pure ash. They're calling it like a fire thunderstorm because the flames are so high, they're just igniting, they're spitting out everywhere else.
11: At least 50 people have been injured in Japan after a shopping centre partially collapsed following an earthquake. The 6.8 magnitude quake has left shoppers trapped inside the building and 40,000 homes without power. It struck Kumamoto on the country's Kyushu island. More than 3,400 days of sick leave have been taken by teachers following assaults at schools over the past 2 years. New figures from the Department of Education show the majority of absences were among primary school staff. And the Soul Doctors are top of the Irish Spotify charts. There's song, you guessed it, Green and Red of Mayo is number one on the top 50 list after the counties, a historic win over Kerry in the All-Ireland football final on Sunday. That's it for now, more at 2.
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17: Good afternoon, I'm Stephen Doyle. Shamrock Rovers midfielder Matt Healy is confident the team can make a big comeback in the Champions League tonight. The Hoops are 2-0 down in their second round qualifying tie against Ararat Armenia. They were in the same situation in the last round against Maltese champions Floriana. Healy told Shamrock Rovers TV there's enough experience in the squad to overhaul the deficit.
18: 100%, you see that in the first round, against Floriana. We came home, we put on a good performance, so hopefully we can do that again tomorrow. Listen, every European game is a big game. The group have experienced that over the years, so we're all looking forward to tomorrow night and hopefully we can get a good result.
17: Kick-off at Tallaght Stadium is at 8 o'clock. Leanne Kiernan has completed her move from Liverpool to Newcastle United for an undisclosed fee. The 27-year-old scored 23 goals in 76 appearances for the Merseysiders and spent the second half of last season on loan at Nottingham Forest. She joins fellow Ireland internationals Aoife Mannion and Emily Murphy on Tyneside. Manchester City have confirmed Rodri has undergone successful minor back surgery. The Spanish World Cup winner will now begin a short period of rehabilitation. The club remains hopeful the 30-year-old will sign a new deal with City, but is braced for interest from others, including Real Madrid. And the Colin Quinn BMW Mile Handicap is the feature on day two of the Galway races. The first in an 8 race card at Ballybrick goes to post at 4:40. To listen to live commentary of the League of Ireland every Friday night, download the Go Loud app now.
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11: Well, humid today and rather cloudy with the best of the sunny spells away from the west and northwest. Highest temperatures 18 to 26 degrees. And now you're up to date on News Talk.
1: You are listening to Lunchtime Live with Andrea Gilligan. It's 1800 453 106. That's the number if you want to get us between now and 2. In around 40 minutes time, we're talking about blood donation. So if it's something you're considering, maybe you've queries, questions about whether or not you're eligible to do so, 087 1400 106. get them in. That's the WhatsApp number. And we're going to be talking to an Irish Disneyland expert who's going to be with me to tell me about his campaign for Disney to include more use of the Irish language on some of its popular rides. It's a campaign that has actually been quite successful for him. We'll find out more about that in a few moments. Email, if you want to join us, though, is lunchtimelive@newstalk.com. I want to talk about some of these street signs in Dublin city centre. They were covered as part of a campaign to rename some of the Dublin city centre streets that have colonial links, and the makeshift signs that were put up over the likes of, we'll say, Dawson Street sign near Trinity College. There was another one placed over Gardner Street Lower, a plaque, and renamed with new signs, makeshift signs, that read Helena Maloney Street, Madeleine French Mullen Street, and then accompanied with an Irish translation. They've now been removed, or are being removed, by Dublin City Council officials. Independent councillor in Dublin, Niall Ring, is with me here on the programme today. Can you confirm, first of all, Niall, have all of those makeshift signs been taken down?
19: As far as I know, they have, Andrea. Yeah, they have been taken down. As I spoke to the assistant chief executive this morning, and he said that it was either in train or they were all down. But the bigger picture is, I know the people organising it, Lasher Yarrick, which is an organisation who want to, any symbols of imperialism should be taken down, etc.
1: But they've claimed responsibility, all right, for the placement of the signs. But do they have a point, though? Should we rename more streets around Dublin?
19: They have a point, and I would be fully supportive of renaming some of the streets, but I don't think we can actually sanitise history by removing everything. I mean, Dawson Street was one of them. Now, that's after Joshua Dawson, who built the Mansion House. Now, I know he was an official in Dublin Castle, so he wasn't one of our, like, it was a colonialist, but if you take the likes of Parnell Street, which was called bizarrely Great Britain Street, I mean, that one had to go. I mean, some of them just had, now there's still Little Britain Street, as you know, but Dublin City Council, myself and other councillors, particularly in the central area, we have been campaigning for years, and any time a street name or an apartment block name comes up, we ensure that it's named after somebody Irish, and preferably a revolutionary, and even more preferably a woman, because, as you know, there's very few streets in Dublin named after women. One is Henrietta Street, but that's the wife of some king or other or whatever. We have Elizabeth Street, May Street, but definitely, but we've had some success. Like we've got the East Link Bridge renamed to Tom Clark Bridge. Russell Street Bridge, which was named after, obviously, John Russell, the Duke of Bedford. That's now Bloody Sunday Bridge, right beside Crow Park. We had a very interesting one there in East Wall. We've had one of the apartment blocks named after Jack Nalty, who was in the Civil War. He was actually the last man, last Irish person who was killed in the Civil War. And that was a bizarre one, because they wanted to name that after, I can't recall the name of the person, but I did research on it, and this guy was a white slaver. And we've had, like, Westmoreland Street, for example, Andrea, is named after John Thane, who is down on record of supporting slavery and actually encouraging it and defending it. And in fairness to the Weston Hotel, which I think they're changing the name, they were going to call it the Westmoreland Hotel, and we actually informed them of John Thane's record. Okay. And they rightly...
1: So there is a whole committee within the City Council, you know, to examine and to look at the names of our streets, though.
19: Correct.
1: But, yeah, are we rewriting history, though? Like, I mean,
19: we are to a certain extent, and that's why I'm saying we don't need to sanitise, because when you see a name of a street, it may spark who's that named after,
1: yeah,
19: and then you can educate people.
1: But that's the thing.
19: We don't need to sanitise, but the Naming and Commemoration Committee, I'd love for the people from Lasir Yarrick to come in and talk to us, rather than go up ladders in all ballied up and putting up signs. I mean, that's not the way to do it, and Whereas we are totally open, and I'm certainly open, and most of the commemorations committee, I mean, we've done huge, and now putting plaques around. You talk about Madeleine French Mullen, they wanted Dawson Street changed. But Madeleine French, we've a plaque up in Charlemagne Street to Madeleine French Mullen and Kathleen Lynn. And in fact, the 1916 Relatives Association and Dublin City Council have asked, and we have now, unfortunately, it's fallen on deaf ears, we wanted the Children's Hospital named after Kathleen Lynn, because, as you know, she founded St. Dunstan's Hospital, and that, unfortunately, has come on deaf ears. Okay. So what we can do at the City Council level is one thing, but when it gets to the HSE or whoever, we have fallen.
1: Yeah, it's
19: they
1: a difference.
19: They wanted to call that Phoenix Hospital, by the way.
1: Okay. Well, the only thing I would say with regards to the group, the Lancer Derg that you mentioned, that claimed responsibility for the renaming some of these street signs in Dublin City Centre recently, is that, like, we're talking about it today, you know, as a result of that. Let me bring in architect Roisin Murphy, Niall, for a moment. Should we rename Dublin streets with so-called colonial links, Roisin?
20: I would agree with Niall on this. I think that there's embedded history that's very interesting in some of the names of the streets. I just think that you, and more interestingly, would be how you translate into Irish. But, like, it's not a linear route to say, oh, we all, you know, rename. There is a history in the city. I mean, there's even a layered history of Ulysses. Like, when he was talking about Great Britain Street, for instance, is named in Little Great Britain Street, still exists, and it's named in Ulysses. So there's interesting things about Dublin that aren't just related to our colonial history or our political history. There's a social history, and then this idea of renaming streets is very normal. Like, I mean, apparently we had a thing called Cutthroat Lane East and Devil's Gate in Dublin as well at one point. So, which, like, they were all renamed because they were considered bad for the city. It's in a really interesting article by Dermot Hayes in Medium. And I found that fascinating because even, like, you know, the Phoenix Park, that's Fionnuala, which is actually named after an Irish thing, which means, like, water, pure water, but we associate it, say, with the phoenix of the bird. So there's, like, history is not linear. Remembering your city also doesn't also need to be completely politicized, if that makes sense. I think that to rename them is kind of effacing the history as well, or its connections with other stories. Like, we have all those beautiful markets named after flowers as well. So more interestingly, I think, is how do we say, for instance, like, how do we turn the names into Irish, for instance, which is a more challenging thing for people. So,
1: and should,
20: like,
1: they all be renamed with, you know, some sort of the revolution or Irish history connection?
20: No,
1: what about more modern day heroes?
20: Yeah, exactly. I think that's the thing, that, you know, a city isn't just the story of politics. It's the story of its people. It's, again, Niall has talked about gender as well. So there is a whole thing. I mean, like, the Stephen's Green Centre, for instance, is actually named after, for instance, the Dandenong Market. Like, that history is gone. Like, the names are kind of, they evolve and they change and they move. And that's what's interesting. And what is interesting about this is the debate about language on the city. Because I think Ireland and Dublin in particular, because of its literary tradition, names ignite us. And I think, likewise, I think it's kind of cool that everybody's discussing the names, because it's a chance to research where your name comes from. Like, what's Oscall in Irish is much more kind of interesting than Avenue. So there's certain things where you go, I wonder what would happen if we changed the name to Irish. When we thought about language, or rather than just associated completely with politics.
1: Yeah, that could be one suggestion. There's a couple of the give you a flavour now, right? I'd love to see Katie Taylor Street, or perhaps Mary Robinson Street or Avenue. Another listener says, are we really talking about removing links with the people who actually built the city? Are we talking about having something like Empty Promises Parade? Emma Gillies is an architectural historian. Emma is with us on the line today. What streets would you rename, Emma? Is Emma with us?
21: Yeah,
1: Emma, how are you doing? You can hear me okay.
21: I can hear you okay, yeah. I'd have to agree with your previous speakers. I think there's so much embedded history in the names, and rather than, you know, denaming, just maybe actually starting, you know, education and engagement around it. Like, you know, Councillor Ring mentioned, you know, I wouldn't be upset if Little Britain Street disappeared. or, you know, Adelaide Road or Charlotte Quay named after the spouses of English kings. But like, I'd have to disagree with the, actually a couple of choices that this group selected. Like, you know, Gardiner Street Lower, you know, Luke Gardiner actually did so much for the city, and the even he put two acts together that actually helps Catholics inherit property and lease land. So again, it goes back to the point that the more we know about our history, the more we can actually understand these names, and they might be named after foreign people, but because we've
1: but like, we have a history, you know, and we've a complex history, and I think, is there not something quite significant about actually leaving the streets named as they are, and then being in a position to talk about, well, it, this street's called this because of this, and this happened, and they did this, you know, and there's an element of education that comes with that, rather than saying, well, we don't like that bit of the history, so do you know what, we're going to remove that now completely.
21: Exactly. I think it's the sign of a mature nation that can acknowledge that their past, and, you know, Councillor Ring said that it sounds like that the remit of that committee is really good, that they are conscious of, aware of going forward in the future, we should endeavour to name these streets after Irish citizens, particularly women who are completely unrepresented Dublin street names.
1: This texter tells me they'd love to see the Wellington Monument renamed. He famously said of his Irishness, just because you're born in a stable, it doesn't make you a horse. Another listener thinks it's important to leave the street names as they are, because it is all about education. This listener thinks it's a great initiative what's happening. Let's tackle the names of the streets in Dublin. Who cares about the dereliction issue? And another listener, Michael, has got in touch to say, just leave things alone. The city is bad enough. Perhaps sort out some of the real problems. 1800 453 106, that's the number. Marie is with me on the line. Would you like to see some of the streets renamed?
0: Hello, Cathy Wilson. Hope you're keeping well.
1: Good.
0: And do you know what? I love that the conversation we're having around this, whether they get renamed or not, we're talking about our streets that have been named for hundreds of years and maybe no one's cared about them as much. Do you know, so this whole thing of leave them as they are and educate people, well, this campaign is doing that. It is educating people on the history, you know, and maybe the dark history that some of these streets have. And going back to it, you know, a lot of these streets that we're talking about were named in honour and in glory of our colonisers, and are still glorifying them and honouring them to this day. And I think in that case, it's like, okay, we could rename them. And it's a very simple solution, I think, is to have the sign as previously known as this, and then what it's actually known as now. And, you know, I'm in my 20s. I'm at an age now where Google Maps gets me everywhere. I rarely know what street I'm on. And also, I grew up in the Gaeltacht, so every city looks the same to me. So, like, if you're telling me I'm on Dawson Street, I'm like, stunning, class, unreal. But, like, two streets later, I'm somewhere else. I couldn't tell you where I am.
1: Yeah.
0: So I think this campaign is great to get us talking about our colonial history. And, like, we'll always have that history, even if we were to change all of the names, you know, and name them after flowers or name them after whatever, we will still have a colonized history, because right now we're having this conversation off Berla. We are speaking the colonizer's tongue. And if we weren't colonized, we'd be speaking off Gaeilge, and this wouldn't be an issue. And we'd have much more poetic names for things, because Tom Gaeilge Harvest said that she has such a beautiful, rich language that we wouldn't be, yeah, I don't think we'd be settling for this if we were never colonized before, speaking off Gaeilge, and every name would be so poetic and so beautiful.
1: I'd like to see some of the famous Irish authors, or perhaps just famous authors. Maeve Binchy Street, perhaps, could be included, says this texter. Another listener tells me, if we're to name the streets after impressive people in 2026, well, sure, no doubt in 60 years' time, whoever's presenting Lunchtime Live will be talking to people complaining that there was something had to be changed, that those people didn't suit the modern day. More ridiculous woke nonsense, which is now the subject of ridicule worldwide, suggests this listener. Changing street names doesn't rewrite history. Colonialism was part of it, so grow up and get over it. That was then, and this is now, says another texter. So what's going to happen, Niall Ring? So frequently, as part of this committee in the council, you look at changing some names. Are you going to do that? Will you change Dawson Street?
2: Well, we have. Well, I don't think we'll rename Dawson Street, but Perdusi and Cartag and Colleen Chin go maybe the kind of Gaelic. We should be speaking Irish, but however, we are where we are. But there is a revolution in Irish, and there's also a revolution in looking at some of the street names. And the commemorations and naming committee have asked for an audit on street names because some of them may be particularly undesirable. Whatever about being our the people who oppressed us for 800 years, where you have the likes of Berkeley Road, which Trinity College changed the library name from Berkeley because of the connection with the slave trade. Westmoreland Street, clearly a connection with the slave trade. So some of it, some people would say woke nonsense, but I think there's certainly some cases where you have to do it. But we have a good chance, actually, in George's Dock, because George's Dock is being reimagined, as they now say it, and we're talking about a huge development down there. And I it's in my constituency, and one of the things I've suggested is that we do look at renaming George's Dock and maybe put it out to the people to decide on a name.
1: Well, I can tell you, if this is any sort of a public consultation for you, this exercise today and reading the listener messages and views on this, Niall, I would say texters here today are very split about this. Like, you have them, you know, there's one proportion of people who feel leave them as they are. Public consultation and street names would be a mess and a waste of time. Another texter, the history doesn't change just because you change the street's name. Perhaps if you were to change them, maybe have a history plaque underneath to explain. And another listener tells me that renaming streets is an idiotic idea. We have this same discussion in Cork, and instead, new names, new streets. I like the historical links, says John. But yeah, it is a kind of a, I think it's quite confusing, says John, for some people as well.
2: One of the things, Andrea, which is quite positive, for example, in our central area, when any new apartment block or streets are being built, we insist that it has the historical connection to the area. We've had some ridiculous ones. Like the one that gets me is that XO building down on where on Postar. That's named after the fabrication in the building. And we objected and objected that, but the developer just said, no, that's what I'm calling
1: that's
2: it. But we now have more power in that, and we do get, but one of the things, just one of my last points, we have to be careful where people, where our former occupiers and oppressors were greedy. And the one that always sticks out is Henry Moore, Earl of Drogheda, who has Henry Street, Moore Street, North Earl Street, Ove Lane, which is now Henry Place, and Drogheda Street, which was the previous name of O'Connell Street before Sackville Street. So where we see that greed, we have to sort of say,
1: right,
2: like
1: it's getting very confusing, I can tell you, for listeners who don't know which street we're talking about. Niall Ring, we leave it there at the moment. Leave it there for the moment, I should say. Roisin Murphy, Emma Galise, and Marie as well, thanks a million for getting in touch with us. 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
1: Staying at home or holidaying abroad, have prices put you off staycations? We were talking about this. Listeners still getting in touch. Take a listen.
29: I have been doing a staycation for the last couple of years, and now I am actually heading abroad. I'm heading off to Lanzarote in about 2 weeks' time, and I cannot wait. You know, when you're booking a holiday, you're not actually buying a holiday, you're buying an experience. And the thing with Ireland is not only money, but the weather. The bad weather brings stress when you've got kids. You know, I mean, I've sat in a caravan in Kerry and the rain bouncing off the roof and trying to figure out what on earth to do with the young lad. And it just brings stress. And it's the experience. If we have weather, if we have good weather, we can get outside and we can do things. If we have bad weather, we're stuck. Then it's the cost. I mean, the amount of money, you know, that we've spent on hotels. And even just when we stayed in a caravan a year ago, that even all the activities outside of that were so expensive. And even eating in restaurants and going for a drink in a bar, everything costs so much. So when we put all that together, we thought, well, this year our experience is going to be better because we can almost guarantee the sun. I mean, another thing I find about Ireland is the selection of rooms, certainly when you've got kids. 2 years ago, and I remember sitting in the hotel room, bathroom. My wife was sitting on the toilet. I was in the bath. We were drinking a bottle of wine and watching Netflix on the laptop.
1: Yeah, very mixed response to this today. Like, another listener got in touch to tell us that they don't agree Ireland has bad value. We spent a week in Cork back in June and we had a fabulous time. Food everywhere was brilliant. There was loads of things for the kids to do and the accommodation here is of higher quality. You get what you pay for. And this listener is very annoyed about the fact that I'm using the word staycation. Can we please stop? I've heard it 20 times already this morning. It's another annoying Americanism. What happened to holidaying at home? or going down the country. 087 1400 106 is the WhatsApp number. 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If you are heading abroad and you're going to Disneyland Paris, you might be interested to know that a tireless campaign by Irishman Stuart McHugh has now seen a little bit of Irish included on a ride at Disneyland Paris. Stuart is with me here on Lunchtime Live today. Why did you decide to do this, Stuart?
4: Hi, Andrea. Yeah, great to be on your show again. So I've been a Disneyland Paris content creator for about 6 years now. I run a Facebook group and a website where I help people go to Disneyland Paris. It's all very kind of voluntary. I'm not a travel agent in any way. I just help people with the ins and outs. So over time, I built up, obviously, a quite a large following on social media, and I received an approval from Disneyland Paris to be part of their official content creator program. In that, you get access to PR events, exclusive, you know, just networking with Disneyland Paris management. And I said, why don't we have Irish in It's a Small World? You know, it's meant to be a boat ride around the world where you see lots of cultures. You know, we're actually represented by leprechauns and pot of gold and rainbows.
1: Yeah, I think I'm familiar actually with this particular ride from years ago. It's kind of a young child's ride, isn't it?
4: Well, it's a dream or a nightmare, depending on the time of day you go in.
1: Right.
4: Cranky your kids are.
1: So you decided to get you wanted to get it included, Gaeilge included in the It's a Small World ride.
4: I did, yeah, because Disneyland Paris and Disney in general has a huge Irish connection. Now, Walt had an Irish grandfather. He wears a Claddagh ring and all the statues. Made an Irish movie, Derby O'Gill. We have lots of Irish cast members at Disneyland Paris. They pretty much built Frontierland, which is like the Big Thunder Mountain roller coaster. Everyone's familiar with it. Lots of performers, you know, you'll see a lot of Irish faces. We have huge representation at the top levels. Ben Spalding is a producer of live entertainment. He's one of the top drone show and nighttime spectacular guys in the world. Christoph Murphy recently took the top spot as president of Disneyland Paris. He's from Cork, more so than Ireland, really.
1: Right.
4: But so there's huge representation, and I visit there a lot. You know, I've been there twice in the last 2 weeks. I help people every day on their little questions like what shape chicken nuggets are and things like that. And I just wanted, I wanted Irish representation. You know, I'm not a huge Gael goer now. I went to a Gael school a long time ago.
1: Yeah.
4: My kids are going now to a Gael primary school, a Bun school. And I just love the language. You know, I don't speak it every day. You know, I have a job where I don't speak it. And I think it's very important for identity. Very important for our past, our future, you know, just get it in where we can, you know, and I love that sort of thing. Yeah, and everyone in France I meet, you know, they actually try and speak a little bit of Irish to me, so it's loved everywhere.
1: So you're going around the It's a Small World ride with your own kids, and you notice that Ireland is depicted by pots of gold and little leprechauns, and you're thinking to yourself, amidst all of the other European and global languages that are visible, God, wouldn't it be great to have a little bit of Askeliga somewhere in the mix there?
4: That's it, yeah. The classic ride, you know, it was first introduced in Disneyland Resort in California in 1955, so it's a Walt Disney like approved ride. You know, it's basically like adding an extension onto Newgrange, what I had to get done over the last few years, because they don't touch their classic rides very lightly. And yeah, we're represented by shamrocks and pots of gold and rainbows. You know, it's from the 50s, so you know, that's a time and a place. But yeah, we finally have Falch on the way in, and we have Slongafall on the way out. And yeah, a lot of countries are now getting on to me, asking how do they get involved, how do they get added. And unfortunately, it's a lot of hard work, you know, it takes a lot of campaigning. Obviously, it wasn't my sole campaign for the last few years. I help people every day with their trips and things, but this is just something that was important to me and something that I wanted to get done. And it got done last Friday.
1: So what exactly happened? What's changed?
4: It's literally just a sign on the way in. So it's a heart-shaped sign on the way in, which is obviously very special as well. It's about 2 feet square sign, and it says Falch on the way in amongst about, I didn't count now, there's maybe a dozen or two languages on the way in. You know, you have French, Bienvenue, you have German, Willkommen, lots of other languages I won't try and say. And they say welcome on the way in, and then you go through the ride, you know, you kind of listen to the song that haunts your nightmares for the next 2 years. And on the way out then it says goodbye in all the different languages, and it says Slongafall. It's lovely.
1: Anyway, I'm actually just looking at it here in your own social media account as well, Stuart, the little heart-shaped kind of gold Falch writing. But I suppose for people that aren't familiar with the language, it's a good conversation starter.
4: It's very good. And like I said, I have French friends who actually are trying to learn a bit of Irish. It's not obviously not going to get you many jobs in France, maybe in the embassy or whatever, but they just learn it as a source of interest, and it's a great positive national identity point for us, you know, in Disneyland Paris is a melting pot of European accents, and really people come globally to see Disneyland Paris. It's number one tourist attraction in Europe, so most people go on. It's a small world, eventually, and they will see our language represented.
1: Was there much pushback from Disney for this?
4: No, there wasn't at all, really. So, like I said, in my content creation, you know, I get access to PR events and management, you know, kind of schmoozing a bit. And when I mentioned this, it was kind of like, oh, why not? Why don't we have this? Mm-hmm. It wasn't really a pushback. It was just they knew that it was going to take an awful lot of work to get it actually done, to get the physical signs on the ride, an awful lot of validations within Disneyland Paris. I'm pretty sure it went to California for their approval too, as it being a classic ride.
1: Yeah.
4: So, no pushback, just tempered expectations, and finally came true.
1: So fans will be able to see Falcha and Slán go Fóill at the entrance and exit to one of the Disney's most popular rides. I didn't realise there was such a connection between Disney Paris and Ireland, Stuart.
4: A huge connection. Like, I go over there now and you will hear Irish accents even in the queues, but from an awful lot of the...
1: I know, sorry, from Disneyland goers, but actually when you talk about the Walt Disney connection.
4: That's true, yeah. So Walt Disney's family hails from Kilkenny. His grandfather was born there, and they emigrated to Canada before settling down in America. And he came back to Ireland in the 50s to make Garby O'Gill and the Little People. Again, you know, it was a different time back then. He wears a clad ring. So every single statue that you see of Walt Disney holding Mickey Mouse's hand, look at his ring finger and you'll see a clad ring. It's the only piece of jewellery he wears.
1: I never knew that.
4: For Ireland. Yeah.
1: We were only talking about the history of the clad ring actually here in the show last month, would you believe, when we were down in Galway. So listeners will now know why Walt Disney is wearing that as a little nod to his Irish heritage. It's some job you have as a pastime, isn't it? I mean, like, you know, who doesn't love Disneyland? And I think it's probably even more fun to do it as an adult when you can truly enjoy it. But for you to become a kind of an Irish content creator there, it's a bit of a dream gig, isn't it?
4: It really is. I fell into it, really. I was speaking to you on the show during COVID about changing rules, about passports and things like that. And it just so happened, I suppose I'm healthful by nature, and I love Disney. I love Disneyland Paris. I want people to go there and experience the magic that I experienced, my kids experience, all my friends experience. And there's no reason why they can't. There's an awful lot of anxiety over and an awful lot of money involved when you want to go to these places. So I want people to go and be equipped with, you know, way less stressed than they would be kind of just Googling for the answers and, you know, piling up on things they shouldn't be worried about. So I fell into this during the famous year of 2020, just helping people week on week, day on day. And it's grown from there that I have my Instagram, my website, my podcast. You know, it's something else. Like, it's something that just fell into my lap that came completely naturally, and I couldn't dream for it. You know, it's a great little hobby on the side, yeah.
1: How many times have you been to Disney?
4: It's a run rate of about 10 to 12 times per year.
1: Wow. I think I've been about four times in my lifetime, but... See, you're going nearly once a month.
4: You have to bump those numbers up, Andrea. Yeah. You have to bump those numbers up.
1: I know, about four times in a lifetime. But you're going basically once a month every year.
4: Yes. Well, this month I've been twice in July so far because they had Bastille Day, which is basically their national holiday, and then last week they had a debut of a brand new parade in the updated Disney Adventure World, which is the second park. So I go over for that, I film content, I make some videos, helpful videos, post them on my Instagram, basically research where to stand, you know, if people have additional needs and accessibility needs, I research where they're going to go. You know, I just go over there and make contacts. I have a great time with the people who work there. Have a great time with the people who go there, and my friends and stuff like that. I meet people from all over the world. Like, I've nearly more friends over there than I have here in Dublin.
1: But you're kind of doing it as an ambassador for Disney, is that right?
4: Well, I'm not in any way employed by Disney. I'm just, they give their stamp of approval to my content, media account.
1: Yeah, that's
4: what it is, basically.
1: But it's kind of helpful tips and advice, or advice for anybody going. And I can mention as well that if you want to get some, maybe to see or to watch some of Stuart's tips, it's DLP Tips for Irish, isn't that it? Stuart McHugh on Instagram.
4: Yeah, I'm on Instagram. We have a pretty huge Facebook group. Over 1% of the country is in my Facebook group. And I have a website, disneylandparistips.ie. I'm always available to anybody who wants to ask me questions. Yeah. And it's just great fun. I love helping people. I love them coming back after their trips. And then they go, Stuart, that was amazing. Or, Stuart, we didn't know we could go. And then I bring my kids. And we went and we came back. And
1: You'll have to start lobbying for some sort of an Irish or an Emerald ride now at Disney as well.
4: Well, that's it. Well, we have a Scottish princess in Merida. She represents our kind of Celtic princess. We take that from the Scots when we can. But yeah, an Irish princess would be amazing. So many stories we have in folklore, you know, and that would be great. An Irish ride over there, that'll be a long time coming. But now we have a bit of Irish in one of the most famous rides that they have.
1: Maybe we'll bring Lunchtime Live to Disney for the day.
4: I'll go with you.
1: We'll resource that Irish connection while we're there. Stuart, fair play to you. 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
1: Ask the Expert, where we put your questions to our expert this Tuesday afternoon. Dr. Ellen McSweeney from the Irish Blood Transfusion Service is with me here in studio to talk about, well, the ins and outs of giving and donating blood. Ellen, you're very welcome back to the programme. Good to
0: chat
1: to you again.
0: Thank you very much indeed, Andrea, for having me on.
1: Yeah, 087 1400 106. That's the number for your questions, voice notes, queries. Get them into us. Bank holiday weekend, we're coming into that. It's often a busy time for you guys, Ellen.
0: Oh, it is.
1: Yeah.
0: And though our stocks are actually quite good at the moment, other than own egg, bank holidays are always challenging. So we ask people, if at all possible, if they can donate either coming up to the bank holiday or soon after it. Mm. And we also have clinics on the Sunday after the bank holiday as well.
1: On the Sunday after it,
0: the
1: 7th or the 8th or something?
0: The 9th.
1: Okay, people can donate. Right, we'll fly through some of the questions, Ellen. There's loads coming in. This texter had a blood transfusion 24 years ago. I'd love to be able to donate again. Why am I still not able to donate? I'm sure there are many people like me.
0: Indeed there are, because one in four of us will need a blood transfusion at some stage of our life, but I'm afraid you can't. If you had one after 1980, then you can't actually donate.
1: Why is that?
0: Well, it was originally brought in because of a variant CGAT, and there were donors had donated when they were well, right, and later developed variant CGAT, and some of the recipients actually developed variant CGAT or had evidence of variant CGAT. So it's a precautionary measure. Now, all of this happened before leukodepletion, which is removing the white cells from the blood, was routine. So it

0: Thumbtack presents Tile Trouble. 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
1: It was a regulation, and again, was a precautionary measure because of varying CJD, but that changed, and you can donate.
2: Can you give blood when you're pregnant?
1: Not when you're pregnant. We say to people, you need the hemoglobin and the iron in your body for yourself and the baby when you're pregnant, but after 12 months after you've been pregnant, then you can donate.
2: So at 5 weeks and feeling physically fine,
1: hold off
2: for a year after.
1: Hold on.
2: Okay. Listeners wondering, do you have to be fully vaccinated before you can give blood, or will it matter?
1: No, you don't. But if you have had vaccines, then let us know. Some of the vaccines, what are called killed vaccines, then you can donate as long as you're well after it. But some of the others are live vaccines, live attenuated, so you have to wait 8 weeks. So either look on our website or ask us and we'll advise which term, if it's 8 weeks or if it's okay.
2: Do you have to bring proof of vaccination?
1: No, you don't. No.
2: You just take, okay. Can you give blood if you have your tongue pierced, or is it a myth that you can't? I got mine done about 20 years ago and I can't take the bar out.
1: No, you can. You can. Any piercings, tattoos, acupunctures, other than those done by, say, medical professional nurses, then you have to wait 4 months, is the general rule.
2: Yeah, you can do it, but yeah, just not can. Straight afterwards. Yeah, okay. Is your BMI still taken into account?
1: No, we've never taken the BMI into account. What we do take is your blood volume, particularly for female donors who are young and who may be more petite. You have to be a minimum of 50 kgs to donate. But if you have somebody who's female, less than 5'6", or less than 64 kgs, then we have what we call a nomogram, just a chart to work out that your blood volume is at least 3.5 litres. Because if it's less than that, you're more prone to fainting.
2: Yeah, because that's why this listener goes on in their message to say they're 5'2", 8.5 stone, but they were told that they were too small to give blood.
1: Yeah, it's the blood volume must be less than 3.5 litres.
2: Okay. 087 1400 106, the WhatsApp number, if you have a question for Dr. Ellen McSweeney from the Irish Blood Transfusion Service. I had TB as a child. It's over 50 years ago now. Can I give blood?
1: That should be fine.
2: Yeah, okay, that is okay. What about giving blood while on Ozempic?
1: Oh, not while you're actually on Ozempic. And we actually want somebody to have lost whatever weight they're going to lose, and to be 8 weeks since they stopped taking Ozempic. And part of that is about the actual medication itself, and about a concern that somebody of childbearing age, that there might be some problems with the baby if they were actually pregnant. Again, it's very, very precautionary, but it's what the actual manufacturers of the drug actually say.
2: And I presume that applies for the other brands as well. Ozempic as well, yeah. This texter, Ellen, has rheumatoid arthritis, and they take, is it biologic medication? I'm wondering, can I give blood?
1: No, not if you're taking biological medications.
2: No, they can't for that reason. But if they had arthritis and weren't on that, can they?
1: Yes, if they had arthritis of any kind, or they did have rheumatoid arthritis, but they no longer had any symptoms,
2: yeah,
1: or only just needed some painkillers, then they could, but not if they're on those other medications.
2: Is there an upper age limit to give blood?
1: Yes, there is. Then the upper age, if somebody's never donated before, is 65. Once they hit 65, if they have donated before, then the upper age is 80. Again, once they hit their 80th birthday. And if somebody is 70 or above, and they're a regular donor, in other words, they've donated within the last 2 years, then they can donate. But we ask that they bring a letter from their GP, and that letter would have any medical conditions and any medication they're on.
2: Okay. Listeners, as I've regularly have over the years donated platelets, haven't had a text in a long time, wondering, are they short or looking for people like me at the moment?
1: Well, again, we're always looking for donors to donate, yeah, either red cells or platelets. I don't quite know why that would be, but certainly if the person wants to ring up and ask our platelet clinic, then they'd be able to advise.
2: Why do people who have... Sorry, this listener says, I would love to give to donate, but I've had cancer. I needed lots

0: bloods during my treatment. I'm now 7 years cancer free though, and I'm wondering why can't I give blood?
1: Okay, well, I'm delighted that person is cancer free now, but unfortunately they actually can't. And it's part of our directive, that the law, that we're under the EU directives. And the concern is that even if somebody has no evidence of cancer, sometimes there are viruses that could actually contribute to some of the cancers, and that they could be transmitted. Again, it's very, very precautionary, but those are the actual guidelines.
0: I'm on antibiotics at the moment. I'm booked in to give blood tomorrow. I was only at the doctor on Friday. I feel fine though. Can I give blood if I'm on an antibiotic?
1: The likelihood is no. Now, if it's for something like rosacea, for example, or acne, and the person is on it routinely and they haven't any obvious infection, they can. But if it's an acute infection, then somebody has to be off the antibiotics for at least a week and should be fully recovered from the infection for at least 2 weeks.
0: If you're going through root canal treatment at the moment, how long will I have to wait to donate?
1: Again, we actually say wait until the entire procedure is completed.
0: Until the whole lot's done, right. A lot of people coming in with kind of specific questions like that. If I'm on blood pressure tablets, can I donate?
1: Yes, as long as you're on a stable dose of the tablets for at least 4 weeks and you're well and haven't any side effects from having high blood pressure for a while. For example, person must be well with no evidence of cardiac disease, that's the reason.
0: Yeah. Can you give blood if you're on the pill?
1: Yes, you can.
0: You can. And what about cholesterol tablets and fungal toenail tablets?
1: Oh my goodness. Right. First of all, the cholesterol tablets, the tablets themselves are not the concern. But some people are prescribed statins or some other cholesterol-lowering medication by their GP. And we say that's fine, as long as, again, you haven't got any evidence of an existing cardiac disease. Now, some people go to a cardiologist and the cardiologist may prescribe it. But if they do, usually a cardiologist will ask for a number of investigations. And in that case, we want to find out the results of the investigations.
0: Okay, so there is a little bit of work for that.
1: So there is. And again, we'd say to people, if that's the case, then, you know, we'd like actually to take their GP details or cardiology details, and we'd write and find out the actual results.
0: I've tried to give blood, or tried to give it a few years ago. I was told, because I visited some of the countries in Africa, Chad, Mali, Liberia, some of the Middle Eastern countries, as in Syria, Lebanon, that I'm not eligible to do so.
1: Okay, again, our guidelines change, and we also say to people, please do let us know, even if you were told in the past that you couldn't donate. We introduced a malaria antibody test in May of 2023, so people who have lived in malarial areas for 6 months or more would not have been able to donate prior to May 23, and now they can. But what we do for the first time they've come is we actually take a sample just to check if there's any evidence that they ever actually had malaria.
0: Okay, so there is ways around that.
1: There are now, yes.
0: And this listener had a voluntary operation in 2015 to clip a brain aneurysm that they had. During the recovery after surgery, they had a stroke. They were 35 years of age at the time. I've since fully recovered. I'm healthy and working. Life is normal. I went to give blood lately and was told I can't because I had a stroke. And I'm wondering what's the reason for this, because I donated prior to my brain surgery and I'm O negative.
1: Yeah, again, it's very precautionary. Anybody who's had what we'd call a serious illness, be it a stroke, be it angina, then we're worried in case the very act of donating, when you take approximately half a litre of blood in quite a short period of time, that might actually drop somebody's blood pressure and could actually end up with an adverse outcome. Mm. We don't want anybody to have a stroke again as a result of donating.
0: For other listener questions, we just didn't get to today, Ellen. Where can they find the answers to those?
1: Oh, they can. Well, first of all, they can go on our website, giveblood.ie, and there's eligibility quizzes that they can do. And there are also FAQs, frequently asked questions. If somebody hasn't got the answer, ring us up, 1-800-731-137, and we talk through their queries with them.
0: Well, there's a lot of people obviously very keen to give blood.
1: Oh, indeed. And we do need people all of the time. Yeah. And I've already mentioned the bank holidays. We're aware people are on holidays as well. And this period of time, and our donations actually drop. And even early September, people going back, you know, children going back to school. So if they at all can, it's wonderful. They're wonderful people. If they at all can, it'd be great if they could come and donate.
0: Dr. Ellen McSweeney, the Irish Blood Transfusion Service. Ellen, thanks a million.
1: Not at all.
0: For
1: thank
0: joining
1: you too,
0: us
1: Andrea.
0: Here. Not at all on the programme today. 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The editor is Aisling Murr. Stephen McLoone was on sound. Sean will be with you next, and we'll chat to you at midday tomorrow.
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8: It's been reported today that a Russian woman who got acupuncture for a pain in her leg found it got worse. A hospital x-ray revealed that the increased pain was caused by 10 broken needles inside her. Afternoon, you're welcome to the Moncrief Show. On the show today, Mandy Burnham, a city full of langers, and our cookbooks lying to us. All that and more coming up over the next 2 hours. First, though, here's Eamon with the news.
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9: It's 2 o'clock. Good afternoon. A 31-year-old man has received a life sentence for the murder of a father of four over 2 years ago. Derek Boyd was last week found guilty of the murder of Mark Carroll in June 2024. News Talk's Emily Keegan reports.
10: Mark Carroll died in the early hours of the morning of the 9th of June 2024 after being stabbed in the heart. Today, Derek Boyd was handed a life sentence for the offence. Mr. Boyd, with an address at Scribblestown Place, Finglas, Dublin 11, was serving a suspended sentence for the manslaughter of his sister at the time. In a victim impact statement, Mr. Carroll's father described Derek Boyd as a monster who took his son from him in a vicious and unnecessary act of violence. When handing down the mandatory life sentence, Judge Melanie Greeley described the killing as a senseless act of anger and aggression. Mr. Boyd will appear in court again on Thursday in relation to his previous suspended sentence.
9: A couple on a combined salary of €113,000 a year could not afford a new build three-bedroom home in much of the capital Hills commuter belt. The report by the Society of Chartered Surveyors found shortfalls of between 11,000 and 25,000 euro in median prices in Meath, Kildare and Wicklow. This accounts for deposits and the Help to Buy state support scheme. Social Democrats housing spokesperson Rory Hearn says ordinary working people don't stand a chance in this market.
11: What it shows is that there's a huge gap between, for average income earners, between what the price of a median home is and what their income is. And we see they're priced out of the commuter counties around Dublin, priced out of Dublin.
9: Firefighters battling to contain wildfires in France and Spain are bracing for the return of punishing heatwave conditions. Hundreds of thousands of people have already been forced to flee their homes, and French authorities have ordered another 4,000 residents from homes in a town about 30 miles west of Bordeaux. And a Qantas airline flight has completed a 24-hour, 24-minute flight from Australia to France. The Airbus A350 touched down in Toulouse after a non-stop flight from Melbourne. The test run flew over the Pacific, then the US and Canada, the Atlantic, and south over the UK to Toulouse. That's it for now. More at 3.
12: Oh no, Larkin.
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17: Good afternoon, I'm Stephen Doyle. Shamrock Rovers midfielder Matt Healy is confident the team can make a big comeback in the Champions League tonight. The Hoops are 2-0 down in the second qualifying tie against Ararat Armenia. They were in the same situation in the last round against Maltese champions Floriana. Healy told Shamrock Rovers TV there's enough experience in the squad to overhaul the deficit.
18: 100%, you see that in the first round, against Floriana. We came home, we put on a good performance, so hopefully we can do that again tomorrow. Listen, every European game is a big game. The group have experienced that over the years, so we're all looking forward to tomorrow night and hopefully we can get a good result.
17: The second leg kicks off at Tallaght Stadium at 8 o'clock. Manchester City have confirmed Rodri has undergone successful minor back surgery. The Spanish World Cup winner will now begin a short period of rehabilitation. The club remains hopeful the 30-year-old will sign a new deal with City, but is braced for interest from others, including Real Madrid. Paul Sterling is set to return as captain of the Ireland ODI team after returning from injury. The series against Afghanistan will see Ireland play 5 matches against the tourists next month. It's the first series as head coach for former Ireland captain Gary Wilson, who was named a 14-man squad. He's called up the trio of Jai Mandura, Ben Kalitz and Byron McDonough for the first time to an ODI squad. And the Colm Quinn BMW Mile Handicap is the feature on day 2 of the Galway races. The first of an 8 race card at Ballybrit goes to post at 4:40. To listen to live commentary of the League of Ireland every Friday night, download the Go Loud app now.
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9: Humid today with sunny spells away from the northwest, where outbreaks of rain and drizzle will be most persistent. Highest temperatures 18 to 26 degrees. And now you're up to date on News Talk.
8: 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Later on in the show, Jonathan DeBurka Butler will be in to bring us stories from other parts of the world. Also, we're going to be talking about charisma. And particularly the word charismatic, you often hear it applied to men, but never to women. And we'll be wondering why that is. So if you have any thoughts on that, if you could let us know in advance, I'd be interested to see them. First, though, Emma Roberts is a Quaker chaplain in Wales. You can also find her on TikTok, though her name there is Mandy Burnham, because people keep telling her she's the spit of the new British Prime Minister. Emma, good afternoon.
19: Hello, good to be with you. Hello.
8: When did people first start saying this to you?
19: Well, do you know what? It's so ironic. I've spent a couple of years building a YouTube channel called Quakerology, where I do long-form podcast interviews about people's faith journey. Okay, and I just started TikTok about, I don't know, 2 months ago. And in the last couple of weeks, I do all of this kind of quite sincere you know, earnest kind of conversation about politics and religion. And people just say, hold on a second, you just look like Andy Byrne and you're cracking me up. And then it's gone viral. So I've had two TikToks go viral. So yeah, I've leaned into it. I'm now called Mandy Byrne. And here I am doing a day of radio and TV shows. So, thank you for having me on.
8: And you're as Mandy Burnham, though, is the content the same on your TikTok channel?
19: My TikTok channel is called Mandy Burnham at Quakeology Emma, I think it is. So TikTok is kind of a bit more of a loose format. It's a bit casual, isn't it? So I walk along the beach chatting about various things. But my serious content is over on YouTube, so...
8: Ah, right, okay. And you're not Mandy Burnham on YouTube?
19: No, my channel is called Quakerology. I'm trying to study the kind of the spiritual depth, if you like, of the contemplative tradition that Quakerism is. And one of the reasons why I started talking about Andy Burnham was that he, of course, says that he is a Catholic. And what I'm really interested in is how our spiritual heritage, our religious heritage, is in the culture, is in our genetics, in fact, and how it informs our politics, our worldview, it informs our charity work, our employment, it informs everything. And I just hope that people begin to re-explore that, if you like. No matter what their parents or their grandparents did to move away from their faith tradition, how can we begin to reclaim that? So that's why I started to talk about Andy Burnham and his Catholic heritage.
8: I see. And do you see any evidence that his Catholicism is influencing his political attitudes?
19: Well, it's too early to say. I mean, it's not like I've studied what he says and does. I think what I'm more interested is in the subtle differences in what you appreciate about life, what you appreciate about community and cohesion, and how you see community building. So I think it's more nuanced sometimes. I mean, people who are not at all into religion, they're really quite vociferously anti-religion, and they just think it's all a load of nonsense. And I think, I just hope that there's kind of a reawakening of the depth that can come with a 2,000-year spiritual tradition. And I just want to chat with the 40 now, let's really, really open up for yourself the possibility that you're going to re-engage with religion and your ancestors and you know, do them a service, if you like, of wondering what it was that grabbed them, because it is still a relevant tradition and wisdom tradition for today's age. And I just hope people really feel that power that it can give you in terms of your political voice. It really can. There's a depth there.
8: Yeah, what do you think of Andy Burnham?
19: Well, I think broadly, I think he's a good bloke, and I think he's very early on in his days. I don't want to start criticising, you know, what he's done. Week one, he's obviously a good communicator. He obviously understands social media and has a plan and a good team around him to be organised with that. So it's too early to say, but I suppose my first impression are that I have been fairly pleased with his instincts, if you like, on certain issues. But it's too early to say. But he seems like a decent bloke, and as I keep saying, I just want to sit down with him, have a long-form interview with him and ask him about his faith tradition and to see how it's informing his politics, because that is actually a question that a lot of people are asking.
8: Emma, thanks very much for speaking with us today. That was Emma Roberts there, who you can find as Mandy Burnham on TikTok. Let's remind you, anyway, let's go from God to Mammon. Let's remind you what's in the cash machine.
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8: 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Answer it within five rings. Remember exactly the amount of money I said there, and we will give it to you. You are listening to the Moncrief Show on Newstart. We're going to take a break. After that, the story of Mick Ironman Murphy.
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8: 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A new statue was unveiled last week along part of the South Kerry Greenway. It's of Mick Ironman Murphy. He was the winner of the 1958, I should say, Ross Tarleton, but a hell of a lot more besides. Here to tell us a bit more about him is Ian O'Riordan, sports reporter with the Irish Times. Good afternoon, Ian.
27: Hi, Sean. Yes, good afternoon.
8: So was it at the Ross where he first came to public attention, or had he been doing sporty things before that?
27: Yeah, it was very much the Ross Tolton, as you say, back in 1958. The Ross Tolton is still going, by the way. This is one of the most famous cycling races in Ireland, but it would have been in its early years then, but very much one of the prominent sporting events in Ireland at the time. Cycling was huge events, huge sport at the time in Ireland, still is to some extent. But so he came from the, I suppose Mick Murphy came from the proverbial nowhere. And just by way of brief background, I happened to be down in Kerry the weekend before last. And as you mentioned, they were unveiling the statue down in Carrisavine, close to where he lived. And I almost felt compelled to go out and see the unveiling of the statue, because I'd heard a lot about Mick Murphy as a sort of a part-time cyclist and all of that. And I know we use that word legendary a lot in Irish sport, but he really was this legendary and almost mythical type figure in Irish cycling, going back to that 1958 Ross win. The way he went about it, he came from the proverbial nowhere. He had no real cycling background. I think he was about 24 years old. And I was just looking again here at the race itself. So there was 8 days, 8 stages, and it pretty much covered the whole country from Dublin to Wexford to Kilkenny to Tralee to Nenagh to Castlebar and then back to Dublin. So 8 stages. He had a crash on the second stage and had to borrow a bicycle. Then he ended up breaking his collarbone on the fourth stage, but still went on to win by about 5 minutes. So he was very much seen as this just super strong man in cycling. But that was really only half the story, because then what really established his, as I say, legendary status was then people soon realised when he finished the stage and he'd go out on sort of a 30-mile cool down on his bike, which is totally unheard of.
8: 30 miles?
27: Yeah, well, according to the reports at the time, which have been sort of talked about over the years. And then secondly, he'd go into a field and he'd start lifting these stones and various iron implements above his head, basically doing a weight training session. But the third part, which really set him apart then, he'd carry a small penknife in the sock of his racing sock or whatever. And then he'd pull the penknife out and he'd find a suitably calm cow in a field and he'd gently slice the throat of the cow and drop a little bit of blood into his water bottle and would drink that blood. And he called this a transfusion. And this became known as one of his training aids. Perfectly legal, I hasten to add, but that was the kind of behavior which set him apart. He rode on for about 2 or 3 more years and then promptly retired. And I was down at the statue last week, as I say, and at the unveiling, he's described as a cyclist, obviously, but also a farmer, a boxer, a wrestler, a circus performer, and a maverick. So he went on to have this really extraordinary life afterwards. And it was after, sadly, when he died in 2015, at the age of 81, so a ripe old age, that the local community decided, look, we have to remember this man in some way. And almost over 10 years later, they've got the statue erected in a beautiful position, as you say, on the Kerry Greenway.
8: Yeah. Now, and as you alluded to there, that, like when he raced a couple more times in the Ross, and then he literally ran off to join the circus.
27: Yes, I think it was England originally, and then on to other parts of Europe, Germany. A lot of this was catalogued, I suppose, in at the time. And it was the classic circus performer, sword swallowing, fire eating, all the things you do as an entertainer. And by all accounts, he was very good at it. And that was the life he lived. And then it was only after he returned to Carrisavine. Now, I've never seen where he lived, but it was a small hilltop farm called Shrugreina. I may be pronouncing that wrong, up high up in the valley, out in the middle of nowhere. And that's where he lived. And that's where he spent the last number of years, obviously. But it was very much, he'd come down from the mountain every now and again and perform his various circus acts when he came back home. And again, that's kind of how the myth and the legend grew over the years.
8: That's from kind of like, I suppose, the era of Butty Sugru and fellow, these kind of strong men who were just kind of naturally strong rather than they seemed to do any great amount of training around it. And and as you say, the Ross was, would the Ross have been back in the 50s, would have been a world famous cycle race?
27: Well, it wouldn't have been world famous per se. It was very much kind of a domestic thing at the time. I mean, I suppose it wasn't really until Sean Kelly and Stephen Rhodes that Irish cycling really went international per se. But it was certainly seen as one of the biggest sporting events in Ireland at the time. I mean, cycling was seen as very much kind of a, I suppose, a national sport, and they really got behind it as much as the GAA say at the time did it as well. But I think what possibly set Mick Murphy apart more than anything was he was ahead of his time, and nobody was really thinking about cool downs or training aids such as sipping on cow's fresh blood. But it turns out that practice itself actually went back to famine times in Kerry. It was quite well known in Kerry that during the famine, because obviously there was extreme poverty, and if you happened to have a family cow, you didn't want to kill the cow. So once a week you'd blood the cow up to maybe take a pint of milk out of the cow, and that would be your health tonic to get you through the week. And the saying goes that Kerry cows knew Sundays, because this would happen on a Sunday. So come a Sunday morning, you see the cows sort of drifting higher up into the field, knowing that the penknife was coming for them.
8: Yeah, and was it? Did it take a long time to get this statue finally erected? There was an element of fundraising in it too, I assume.
27: Yeah, I think that was a beautiful thing about this, was that I think the local cycle community I think the point they were making when I was talking to them down there last week was they just didn't want them to be forgotten, because it's such a unique story. And the people I would talk to described them as an ordinary man who did extraordinary things. So they had a few local cycle events to raise. They raised about €20,000, which is not a small amount of money. And then there was local funding, I think, matched that 3-1. So they raised about €80,000 in all to build a statue, to get the statue made. It's a beautiful statue. I think that Mark Rode is the sculptor from Mayo who completed it. And he's just standing there next to his bike. But it's exactly where the Kerry Greenway will enter Carrisavine. So the hope is that people will stop, look at this man standing behind his bicycle and go, who is this man that's now standing before us? And that's hopefully how the story will be carried on.
8: Yeah, I'm looking at a picture of given he looks like a kind of a man in the statue of a relatively normal physique. Because from your description, you know, that what conjures up is a beast of a man rather than that. Yeah. But maybe that's the way he looked.
27: No, there are photographs. Obviously, there's photographs exist of him, and I agree. He probably was a little bit more robust in real life. I wouldn't fault the sculptor for that. I think that was the image they were trying to present. I think his original drawing had Mick holding a trophy above his head, and then everyone was saying, no, he wasn't really a show off. I mean, he was an entertainer. He loved to entertain, but he'd never show off. He wasn't looking for fame, and like he totally didn't go for any of the sort of the fame which would have followed him. He became almost a recluse. There was a tinge of sadness, I thought, at the end of the story, that he lived alone for most of his life in a small cottage with no electricity, no running water. He refused to draw the pension and just sort of lived out his years in total isolation. So it's a unique story. And I know, as I say, we use that word legendary many times in sport, but this, I think Mick Murphy is such a mythical figure, and I'm delighted to see that he's got the statue. I think there's only two cycling statues in all of Ireland, and he's one of them.
8: All right, okay, it's a hell of an achievement. Ian, thanks very much for talking to us today. That was Ian O'Riordan there, sports reporter with the Irish Times. Now, you can meet men and women who are charismatic, but how often are women described that way? It seems as if charisma is reserved as a quality only men can possess. Why is that? Mary Horsfield is an assistant professor in the Department of Management and Marketing at UL and has looked into this. Good afternoon, Mary.
0: Good afternoon. Thanks for having me.
8: Just for an experiment, you know what I did? I Googled the phrase, is George Clooney charismatic? The answer came back, yes, he's charismatic, and then went on with all these qualities he had that made him charismatic. And then I Googled, is Amal Clooney charismatic? And it said yes, but it didn't use the word charismatic in the rest of the answer. It said that she had elegance. She was an intellectual heavyweight. But even Google didn't want to use the word charismatic about her, which is another thing.
0: Yeah, I'm not surprised. I think one of the things we're seeing is that our sort of conceptualizations, our ideas of what leadership is, and our ideas about what charisma is, you know, could be gendered, right? And a little more masculine.
8: Right. Okay. And is that an inbuilt bias? We're not aware of it?
0: I would likely say yes, right? So what we did in our research is there are actual like trainable techniques that you can use to be perceived as more charismatic. These have been shown to be really good, right? And really effective at leading to those perceptions of charisma. But nearly all the research that's been done on it has been done with male leaders, right? So we had the question, does charisma work for women? And if so, when? Under what conditions?
8: How do you test for charisma? Because one would imagine it's a subjective judgment.
0: Right.
8: One person might say that person's charismatic, another person might not feel the same.
0: Yeah, exactly. So even in the research, right, charisma was considered this mysterious gift, this, you know it when you see it, but what really is it? But we're scientists. We love definitions. We love learning how to identify something, but even then how to manipulate it and how to test it. So in 2016, John Antonakis came up with these different signals, these different behaviors that you can actually use to be seen as more charismatic. So they include telling stories or anecdotes, using metaphors and similes, things like this, right? So you can actually be trained to be more charismatic and to use these techniques.
8: Okay, so it can be, charisma can be learned.
0: Absolutely. But you're right in that it's also in the eye of the beholder. So one of my colleagues, Raphael Wilms at the Free University of Amsterdam, showed that value congruence is really important, right? So you can imagine maybe a political leader you're not too keen on, you don't agree with, your values aren't the same. Even if they're using these charismatic techniques, telling stories, anecdotes, repetition, using lists, you're not going to buy it. It's not going to come across as charismatic to you because you're fundamentally disagreeing with those values.
8: Right. Okay. But I suppose could one, though, even if you don't agree with them, recognize that others may find them charismatic?
0: That's a good question. And I bet you could. I don't have the research or the evidence on that, but I think it makes sense.
8: Yeah. Because, for instance, a lot of people seem to think Nigel Farage is charismatic. Right. Other people might think he's a con man.
0: Yeah, and I think that idea of values, right, and the extent to which you agree with the values is really important there.
8: But in either, but I'm taking from what you're saying, though, in either set of circumstances, women don't get the vote, or don't get the charisma vote, if you know what I mean.
0: So what we found was really interesting, right? So we ran these large-scale experiments with over 3,000 people to try to find out when and if charisma works for women. So we presented people with these videos of identical speeches being delivered either by a man or a woman. And we asked folks to evaluate how charismatic the leader was, but also then to put some money to it, right? So we gave them money that they could either keep for themselves or donate to the cause that the leader was advocating for. And broadly, charisma did work, right? And it worked for men and for women. But there was a catch, which I refer to and think of as like terms and conditions or an asterisk, because charisma only really worked for women once they already held this like formal leadership title. Whereas for men, it was effective no matter what. So especially for women, you know, using this example of politics, looking to be elected, looking to break into leadership, charisma is not effective for them when they're not yet formal leaders.
8: But when they become a leader, then they do have the charisma.
0: Yeah, that's what we saw. But again, another catch, another term and condition, charisma was most effective for women in more feminine typed contexts, right? So education, nonprofits, not such good news for women who are heads of state, who are in STEM, who are in engineering.
8: Huh. So, and even those, well, I mean, I don't know about politics, but so STEM and engineering would still be fairly gendered towards males.
0: Yeah, exactly. But it's so interesting because what we're finding is that men seem to almost get the benefit of the doubt. We perceive these, you know, charismatic communication techniques and we're like, yes, correct, great. And it works for them. But for women, it seems these behaviors are being checked against or evaluated against what else we know about them, what we know about the context. So it's this delicate balance, right, for women.
8: Yeah, but even if you know nothing about the woman.
0: You're right.
8: That's still the case.
0: Yeah, exactly. So the types of experiments we ran, right, were where you didn't know much about the leader, but you saw it yourself when you Googled Amal Clooney, right, a tremendously accomplished person that we have all of this evidence of her competence, of her persuasiveness, of her skill, and she's not described as charismatic.
8: Yeah. Could it, and this is just a top off the top of my head kind of thing, are people reluctant perhaps to use the word charismatic in relation to a woman because it sounds a bit like we're judging them on their appearance rather than, you know, the content of their personality?
0: That's a good question. I don't know. I know that people who are more conventionally attractive are rated as more charismatic. So there is that like association there, certainly. So maybe it is a, you know, hesitation to try and judge someone or evaluate someone rather based on their competence instead of their appearance. But again, this is a kind of subtle double standard that seems like it's only being applied to women.
8: Yeah. And do we all apply that? By which I mean, do men and women apply this double
0: Absolutely.
8: Standard?
0: Yes. So we did see actually that women in our sample tended to favor other women, right? So to see the woman speaker as more charismatic, and same thing for men. But this difference, right, where we see women aren't getting the same amount of credit, it's coming from men, from women alike, right, from all of our participants.
8: Right, okay, because I mean, I suppose that one example of this is female representation in the Dáil. It seems as if women don't necessarily vote for women.
0: Yeah, exactly. There's a common saying in sort of my field, right, of like gender and leadership, and it's the patriarchy has no gender, right? These social norms and these ideas about what women are supposed to do or supposed not to do, or these associations between masculinity and leadership, they're really deeply embedded, right? And most of the time, I would argue, it's not something so pernicious as active discrimination or dislike or bias. It's really just this gut association, this instinct, this slight, I don't know about that.
8: Yeah. And is that particular to our perhaps ideas we have about the way women should present themselves? I don't mean in terms of their dress. I just mean the way they should talk or the tone they should talk in.
0: Yeah, certainly it could be related, right? So for charisma, we're not sure yet whether this is something that is inherently like more agentic, right? More assertive or more maybe feminine and communal, and because there are elements of both. You say, you know, you set ambitious goals as part of charisma. You say, we will put a man on the moon, right, by the end of this decade. That's an ambitious goal. That's more assertive, more masculine. But you also create moral conviction. You say, like, this is important. This is right. We care about our children. That's a little more feminine. But I think there's great evidence from elsewhere in, like, the gender and leadership literature suggesting that especially when women behave a little more assertively as leaders, we don't like it and we evaluate them differently. We expect them, when they're assertive, to also be warm, to also be friendly, to also be kind. Mm-hmm. Whereas there's not that same expectation typically for men.
8: Mary, thanks very much for speaking with us today. That was Mary Hausfeld there, an assistant professor in the Department of Management and Marketing at the University of Limerick. One text who says, con men are inherently charismatic. If they weren't, then they wouldn't be able to con people. That's a fair point. I suppose charisma is like beauty. It's in the eye of the beholder, says another text. I suppose there must be an element of that in it. I always remember the scene from Little Rascals where Darla says, he's got charisma. And someone else says, in the previous American election, Harris was extremely charming and intelligent and made a fool of Trump in the debate, but still lost the election, and her party seemed to get punished just for running a woman. I think, in fairness, there were probably a lot of other factors at play there, not least the fact that they changed the candidate, well, not quite at the last minute, but well into the campaign had been up and running at that stage. Plus, also, I think there was a whole range of other factors. No matter who the Democrats would have run, the chances are they would have lost. I think a lot of it is to do with discontent, to do with politics over there on that side of the Atlantic. Anyway, we are going to take a break, back in a couple of minutes.
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8: You are listening to the Moncrief Show on News Talk. 087-1400-106 is our WhatsApp number. We do hear a lot about microplastics these days. So how much of them are inside you? Where exactly inside you are they, and what damage could they be doing? David Cox, a health and medical journalist, got himself tested to find out. Afternoon, David.
28: Hi, Sean. Thanks for having me on.
8: So could you start by describing the test that you took to try and ascertain how many microplastics were in your body?
28: Yeah, so basically I went to this longevity clinic in London, which is one of the few places which offers a test to look at how many microplastics are in your body. And they did two tests. They did a blood test, which is quite painful, actually, because most modern needles have plastic in them, which would obviously contaminate the test. So they had to use a very kind of old-fashioned needle, which did hurt quite a bit. Also had my semen tested for microplastics as well.
8: Okay, well, I assume they extracted that in the normal way. And then it's sent to the States for testing. How do they test the blood and semen for microplastics? What's the method?
28: Yeah, so basically, I think we've got various methods they've developed to kind of filter out sort of background contamination. Because obviously carrying out these tests are quite difficult because plastic is everywhere. You know, it's in the air, it's on surfaces. So I think we've developed some way of being able to kind of exclude that from the test. And then they can basically just give you a bit of an estimate of, you know, how many plastic particles approximately are floating around in your blood or, you know, more concerningly, in your semen.
8: Do we know how we're ingesting microplastics?
28: Many different ways. You know, if you live in a big city, you're probably breathing in plastic particles in the air. You know, there's even a certain amount of microplastics in our drinking water. But I think some of the most common ways are just through food, through everyday things. Like plastic tea bags is actually a surprisingly common source of microplastics. You know, a lot of us don't think anything of dunking a tea bag in hot water, but that combination of the plastic and the boiling water is leaching out a lot of plastic into your tea. So that's one problem. You know, even in the bathroom, brushing our teeth, a lot of us are doing that with plastic toothbrushes. That kind of abrasive action is releasing microplastics into our mouth. Or, you know, as I was doing, and a lot of people end up doing, you know, using a plastic chopping board and you're cutting a carrot and sort of hacking into that, and you're inadvertently kind of releasing quite large plastic particles into your food.
8: But when we say microplastics, how micro are we talking?
28: You know, we're taught, obviously, you know, they are sort of invisible, like, sort of to the naked eye. But, you know, when you kind of look on under a microscope, you know, they are kind of quite big. So, there's kind of two categories of plastics, really. You know, you get what's known as nanoplastics, which are basically 100 times smaller than the diameter of a human hair. And they're so tiny, they can even just like get directly into your cells. Microplastics are a little bit too big for that. You know, they're basically about 1,000 times larger than a nanoplastic. But, you know, they're floating around in your bloodstream and activating your immune system. And, you know, a lot of people are quite concerned about what both these sources of plastic are doing to us over time.
8: And while, you know, obviously it makes sense that it's probably isn't good for us, we haven't actually established yet if it's doing any damage.
28: Yeah, exactly. This is very much, you know, an ongoing area of investigation. You know, no one has yet done a study where microplastics are conclusively linked to a different disease. But, you know, there's already been enough kind of red flag warning signs, I would say. You know, we've seen that people who have more aggressive prostate cancers, for example, you know, when scientists extract the tumor, look at it like sort of under a microscope, they can see more plastic in the more aggressive prostate cancers than in the less aggressive ones. So then that's an idea. Okay, maybe these plastics are perhaps accelerating kind of cancer progression for some people.
8: Yeah, okay, yeah. Because there was a piece you pretty saw it yourself in The Guardian at the start of the year where apparently a number of studies were being criticized by other scientists because apparently detection, particularly the nanoplastics, is kind of at the limit of our technology at the moment.
28: Oh, definitely. And there's a big issues of contamination. So I think we do need to take a little bit of this with a pinch of salt at the moment, because there was, you know, for example, there was a really, really big study which caught like a lot of attention 2 years ago. They looked at post-mortem brains, the brains of people who died and people with dementia. And they found that people with dementia seemed to have more plastic in their brains than those, you know, who died and hadn't had dementia. But then that was criticized because people were like, okay, you know, they hadn't actually properly controlled for the amount of background plastic. So perhaps they were just simply, you know, picking up plastic which had been contaminated. So, you know, there's a lot of still ongoing questions about that. But it fits into this broader picture that, you know, we are seeing some kind of like accelerated aging trends, more cancers, more inflammatory diseases in the young. And people are just wondering, is plastics part of that picture?
8: Mm-hmm. And so how long did it take for you to get your results back?
28: It was quite quick. It took a few weeks because I had to like post the samples off to the States and then they came back. But it didn't take too long.
8: Yeah. And how'd you do?
28: Yeah. I was honestly quite nervous about these results because, you know, me and my fiance, we're getting married in April and then, you know, be talking about family planning. And, you know, I'd been reading all of this research kind of showing that microplastics, some people think they could be contributing to infertility. And, you know, I'm in my late 30s now. And so I wanted to see how much plastic I had. I mean, I was lucky in the semen samples, virtually none was found. So that was a good thing. But in my blood, I could be doing a bit better. I did have, you know, a few, maybe too many large plastic particles circulating. So I've been taking a few steps, been doing like making some changes, and I'm going to repeat the test later this year and see if I've managed to reduce that.
8: Okay, and what kind of steps can you take, given that we might just be inhaling this stuff?
28: Yeah, I mean, this is the thing. I think there's some sort of like limitations, but there's kind of like the low-hanging fruit which we can tackle. You know, there's increasing numbers of plastic-free tea bags. You can just simply change your kettle. Like, a lot of people are using cheap plastic kettles. So I bought like a stainless steel kettle. So that's one thing. Just bought a whole bunch of quite cheap wooden chopping boards. There's now a growing number of companies who are developing toothbrushes with plastic-free fibers. And, you know, give me your brush out teeth 2 or 3 times a day. You know, that's one very common route of just getting plastic directly into your mouth. So I thought, okay, let's try and take that out of the picture. And yeah, I mean, those simple things can make a big difference. You know, I used to be quite guilty of like regularly getting takeaway coffees and like, you know, a plastic cup from Starbucks or somewhere, and just trying to, you know, a little bit more often, maybe make a coffee at home and take it with me, and, you know, a stainless steel flask or something like that.
8: Well, David, best of luck with your next test and, of course, the conception as well. David Cox is a health and medical

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2: So he was on that for a year, from the kind of summer of 1952 to 1953. He did then live a very full life for another year. There's a kind of conflation of the end of his life where you get the, you know, arrested, convicted, on the therapy, dies. And actually there was a year where he wasn't on the therapy, where he was going on holiday and having fun and carrying on with his work. So we forget about that end of his life, I think.
3: Yeah, because yes, you would have thought after the conviction that for his remaining days he'd be quite depressed. But the story seems to contain a large amount of jolliness in it.
2: Yeah, it's a fun, kind of slightly cheeky, a bit risque in places, story of gay cruising and a pickup. And he his character in there, we can say it's auto-fictional, which means it's a fictional character, but it very closely maps onto Turing. Says at one point that, you know, he's proud of his homosexuality and even likes to parade it in certain environments.
3: Now, it's called Price's Boy, though boy is spelled B-U-O-Y. I assume there's some sort of pun in there.
2: Yes, so it's that bit of the story. So it's not technically called Price's Boy. Turing didn't call it anything, but it's kind of come to be known as Price's Boy because that's the nice moment in the story, which obviously doesn't work very well on the radio, but works very well on the page, where he likes he's very proud of an invention called Price's Boy, and that invention is of course Turing coming up with the idea of computers when he was only in his 20s. And the character says that, you know, sometimes he likes in certain company to pretend that it doesn't have the U in it. So he also likes to think about his boys in that sense.
3: Yeah. And so what is the action in the story?
2: So it starts with Alec, the interplanetary scientist. He's just been working on a paper on interplanetary travel. He's worked really hard. He's sent it off. He's done his Christmas shopping and he decides he deserves a treat. So he goes looking for a young man and he knows in Manchester where to go to pick one up. And then we shift into the mind of Ron, who is this working class young man. He's broke. He's looking to make some money. He spots Alec cruising around the park. And then we kind of go backwards and forwards in the story between Ron's mind and Alec's mind. They're kind of figuring each other out. Is this safe? Because, of course, you know, it could be an undercover policeman. You're going to be in real trouble if you pick up the wrong guy at that point in time. And eventually Alec sticks down. They figure out that they're both after the same thing, although Ron's after it for profit and Alec is after it for pleasure. And they set off to a restaurant. Then it ends mid-sentence at the bottom on the right-hand side of a page, ends with Ron wouldn't. And we don't know what Ron wouldn't do because we don't have the rest of the pages. But I think it strongly implies that there was more. It just didn't make it into the archive and down to posterity.
3: Oh, that's so intriguing.
2: It's frustrating, isn't it?
3: Do you get the sense that you were 3/4 way through the story, 7/8 way through the story, that it was coming to the end?
2: No, I think it was just getting going. I mean, what we've got is 600 pages. It's just over 1,000 words. Okay, maybe we could have been a third through. I mean, it depends, doesn't it? Short stories can be very, very short or almost a novella. And I'm saying it's a short story because he said in a letter to his friend just after he was arrested, you know, I've got this thing to tell you that's happened to me. I can't put it all in a letter, but I'll make it into a short story one day. So I'm assuming that what we've got was him doing that. But of course, maybe it was the beginning of a novel.
3: Yeah.
2: Who knows?
3: Yeah, yeah. Well, had he written any fiction before that?
2: Not that we know of. Andrew Hodges, who is really the reason we know anything about Turing, who wrote this phenomenal kind of 700-page biography of Turing that was published in the early 80s, he interviewed Arnold Murray, who was the young lad that Turing was convicted with. And Arnold Murray told him a story about Turing making up a kind of short little story on the spot when they were spending time together.

0: about getting trapped in an RAF hangar down the road from his house in Winslow, and the RAF hangar was actually a big sort of supermine computer, and Turing having to trick it in order to escape. So he obviously was kind of playing with his imagination at that point. And some of his letters are quite funny. He writes to one mate that he's going to try and scupper his trip to Austria by making up lies about him that he's going to tell to the Austrian authorities, that he's actually being exported to satisfy the lust of an Italian countess. So, and he says at the end of that letter, oh, was the beginning of this letter whimsical or what? So he's really having fun kind of letting his imagination go. But this is the only really kind of solid written example we've got of him doing creative writing. He also read and went to the theatre throughout his life. So it isn't this kind of massive surprise that he suddenly decided to write. He was reading gay fiction. He read Angus Wilson's Hemlock and After, which is an amazing gay novel published July that year. And actually, the source passage for the story is in that novel. So he was also kind of copying the literature that he was reading. He was trying out creative writing as a way of starting to understand who this new post-arrest midlife man was.
1: So in a way, and I, as you say, it was autofiction, but it was perhaps part of that process. I'm free of those shackles now. I'm free of perhaps having repressed a part of myself. So what am I like? And he was trying to figure that out on the page.
0: No, I think Turing knew exactly who he was and had done for his entire life. I don't think there's any sense that Turing was repressed or ashamed of his homosexuality. It was part of who he was. He explored it on. He used to go on holiday to the continent, where and many gay men in the mid-century did, where it wasn't illegal, so you could go and have fun. He has playful exchanges with a good friend of his who also wrote a gay autofiction, but in the early 1940s, called Fred Clayton, who was much less explicit about where he was on the kind of sexuality spectrum. But they have funny exchanges where Turing teases him about inviting him up to stay with him. And I've only got a double bed, but I assure you it's quite safe. So, you know, he was out with his close friends. He was a practicing homosexual. Maybe finally getting arrested. I guess once you've been arrested and convicted, that fear of the law, I don't know, maybe it gets greater. Or maybe you're like, well, you know, I've already been arrested, so I might as well just carry on.
1: Yeah,
0: I mean, sorry, go ahead.
1: Yeah, sorry. No, just that he felt there was nothing to lose now because they'd already taken that from him. Do you think the people he worked with prior to that knew he was gay, or some of them knew he was gay?
0: I think some of them did. I actually had a wonderful email in response to all this coverage from someone whose dad was friends with Turing. And he said that Turing used to come to their house and chat about philosophy and politics, and that his dad didn't know he was gay. So there's obviously some people he shared it with and some people he didn't. But that's also probably quite normal. There's bits of ourselves we share with some friends and don't share with others, don't we? So I don't think the fact that everybody didn't know is indicative of some kind of, you know, repression.
1: Yeah, that's so interesting. Sarah, thank you so much for speaking with us today. That was Sarah Dillon, Professor of Literature at Cambridge. You are listening to The Moncrief Show on News Talk. We'll take a break, back in a couple of minutes.
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9: It's 3 o'clock. Good afternoon. The jury at the trial of a teenager charged with the murder of 44-year-old Barry Daly and Donna Rail in County Cork has started its deliberations. The 17-year-old, who cannot be named due to his age, has pleaded not guilty to murder but guilty to manslaughter. The jury of 7 women and 5 men began deliberating at 2:24 on the ninth day of the trial at the Central Criminal Court in Cork. A couple on a combined salary of €113,000 a year could not afford a new build, 3-bedroom home in much of the capital's commuter belt. The report by the Society of Chartered Surveyors found shortfalls of between €11,000 and €25,000 in median prices in Meath, Kildare and Wicklow. Social Democrats housing spokesperson Rory Hearn says ordinary working people don't stand a chance in this market.
10: What it shows is that there's a huge gap between, for average income earners, between what the price of a median home is and what their income is. And we see they're priced out of the commuter counties around Dublin, priced out of Dublin.
9: Donald Trump's criticised the Israeli Prime Minister ahead of their planned meeting in Washington later today. It's over reports Benjamin Netanyahu is to raise the issue of Iran's nuclear programme and claims they've moved infrastructure to the Pickaxe Mountain. Speaking to Fox and Friends, President Trump says the US does not need to be told by Israel's PM what's going on there.
11: Well, I don't need Bibi to tell me that. Bibi's telling me that because he wants me to stay involved. I mean, I don't necessarily. We have the finest because of Space Force. We have the greatest cameras in the world focused on. We know exactly what's going on.
9: The Taoiseach says the EU has to make sure sanctions do more damage to Russia than the bloc itself. It comes after a government report into the Ohanish alumina plant found no direct link with the Limerick factory and Russian arms dealers. As he met the German Chancellor in Dublin, Micheál Martin says the EU Commission would consider any next steps.
12: One of the fundamental principles of sanctions, we don't do more harm to Europe than to the aggressor. And these are problematic and challenging questions at any time. So we are acting in good faith here. We're going to engage with the Commission.
9: And a Qantas airline flight has completed a 24-hour, 24-minute flight from Australia to France. The Airbus A350 touched down in Toulouse after a non-stop flight from Melbourne. That's it for now. More at 4.
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16: Good afternoon, I'm Eve Conway. Shamrock Rovers need to overcome a 2-goal deficit this evening in their Champions League second round qualifier. Midfielder Matt Healy is confident that the team can make a big big comeback against Ararat, Armenia. A place in the third qualifying round is on the line, and Healy believes their experience will shine through.
14: 100%, you see that in the first round, against Floriana. We came home, we put on a good performance, so hopefully we can do that again tomorrow. Listen, every European game is a big game. The group have experienced that over the years.
16: Kick-off at Tallaght Stadium is at 8 o'clock. The fixtures have been confirmed for the inaugural season of the FAI National League. The opening round of games in the new third tier of Irish domestic football is set for Saturday, August 29th. The first season will be shorter, with three groups of five teams playing home and away across 10 rounds, but a fully formatted competition is due to be rolled out for the 2027 season. And finally, Republic of Ireland striker Liam Kiernan has joined Newcastle United from Liverpool for an undisclosed fee. The 27-year-old scored 23 goals in 76 appearances for the Reds, but was on loan at Nottingham Forest for half of last season. She joins fellow Ireland internationals Aoife Mannion and Emily Murphy in Newcastle. To hear live commentary of the League of Ireland every Friday, download the Go Loud app now.
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9: Well, humid today with sunny spells away from the northwest, where outbreaks of rain and drizzle will be most persistent. Highest temperatures 18 to 26 degrees. And now you're up to date on News Talk.
17: You can go down to Cork, and if you don't have a Cork accent, your man must be thick. Isn't that from Cork? It happened to me. I was staying at the Inchidani Lodge and Spa, a very fancy place. I arrived late to Clonakilty that night. I got to the hotel, tired. I got my key off a lovely lady at the desk, and I said to her, "It is a sea view room, isn't it?" And she said, "Oh, it is, yeah, but you'll see nothing out the window now." Did you think I was going to come back down? You said this was a sea view room. It's all black out there.
1: That was Jarlath Regan there talking about, well, no doubt, one of his many visits to Cork. On that subject, for decades now, Des McHale has been producing a body of work based around the odd ways Irish people can speak, particularly in the south of the country. His book of Kerryman jokes appeared 50 years ago, and his latest has just been published. It's called Langers and Lashes, a compendium of Cork slang. Des, good afternoon to you.
18: Hello.
1: How's it going?
18: Not too bad.
1: That's good.
18: This is my first time on News Talk. I've waited 50 years.
1: Is it your first time? I'm kind of surprised by that, that you've waited. Well, now, you are from Mayo.
18: I am. You may have heard of me. You may have heard they won the All-Ireland recently. It wasn't news, I think, but you may have heard it.
1: Yeah, no, but really the media damped down the whole thing. Is it too soon after only 50 years to be writing a book about the way Cork people talk?
18: I'm quite an old guy now. I remember I was 5 years old living in Castlebar when Mayo won the last All-Ireland in 1951, and they came into our classroom. We were in first class, and they put one of the kids into the cup, and it was a big event. And we've had to wait 75 years. It's quite incredible.
1: And when you were five, do you remember anyone talking about a priest cursing anyone?
18: Yes, they do. Oh, the curse was there at the time that the Mayo team was supposed to have overtaken a funeral on the way to the match, and they didn't stop reverentially, and the priest put a curse on them. But a total myth, of course. But
1: absolutely.
18: It's a lovely legend.
1: Yeah.
18: But all the people, and they said they wouldn't win in All-Ireland until all the people had died.
1: Yes.
18: All that team have now died, so it was clear to win in All-Ireland. But it's a lovely myth.
1: So, with the Book of Kerryman Jokes was your first book, wasn't it?
18: Very first book, yeah. I went to Mercia Press looking to publish another book. I'd written a biography of a mathematician called George Boole, and it wasn't for them. So we softened the blow by telling each other Kerryman jokes. And Sean Feehan, the owner of the Mercia Press, said to me, if you had a book of Kerryman jokes, I'd publish that. So I went home and wrote one, and it was an absolute public sensation. It was the best-selling paperback ever written in Ireland. I couldn't believe it. It was reprinted 8 times before it was published. I mean, it was just incredible. I thought, God, this book writing thing is easy. I never had another one. It was the best for this for 8 weeks.
1: Yeah. And how did you get, if you went into to write a book, or suggesting to write a book about a very serious mathematician, how did it get from there to write a book of Kerryman jokes?
18: I was always interested. See, mathematicians love to classify, they love to collect. I mean, it's part of their nature. And ever since I was a kid, I sort of wrote down every joke I heard in a big copybook, and I said, someday I'm going to publish a real book of jokes. So I'd been collecting jokes for about 20 years at that stage, you know. So I hate to boast, but I probably know more jokes than anybody else in the world. I read joke books all the time. I have thousands of joke books, you know. I mean, I reckon there are about 15 million jokes altogether. Not all of them good, but I probably know all of them. And yet, every day you will hear a new one. It is quite incredible.
1: 15 million jokes?
18: About 15. I would estimate there are about 15 million jokes altogether, but some of them will be very weak. But I mean, I would say there may be about 500 really good ones, really good, real crackers. But of course, jokes aren't just jokes. It's the telling that counts. As a comedian, you probably know what I mean. People tell them well. I mean, some guys can come out and tell the weakest joke, like Tommy Cooper, and get a big laugh. Other people can. Anytime I've ever done stand up, as very few times, I would have to have very, very good material because my delivery wouldn't be great. But if you have good material, you'll get away with being a comedian.
1: Yeah. And but then in your experience, you know, there's a kind of this old saw, there's seven basic types of joke or five basic types of joke. Is there truth in that?
18: Interesting. That's a mathematical concept, that there's seven different perhaps types of jokes, seven different scenarios. But there are millions of actual jokes, but there probably are a small finite number of joke techniques that you can actually use. You know, there's surprise and there's abuse and there's various other things. And they nearly fall into that category. And yet you have new joke forms coming, like, you know, the non-jokes, I mean, the Latvian jokes, from time to time they come. And in the modern world, there are probably more types than that. But I wouldn't confine it to seven. I'd say maybe a dozen, maybe 20, but not many more than that. Nearly every joke can be classified. And one of my ambitions is to actually explain jokes mathematically. I've written a book on mathematical jokes. And the whole idea was, can you tell from the mathematical structure of the joke whether the joke is going to be funny or not? And that's a very ambitious scheme. And I've made some progress, but I haven't got there yet.
1: Okay, and so I assume you take various qualities of the joke and assign them a mathematical figure? Is that how you go about that?
18: Well, it'd be more like structure. You would draw a sort of diagram, a vector diagram of the way the joke is coming. And, you know, you have an arrow going in certain directions, but the surprise of the joke means that the arrow actually goes in the opposite direction and people are surprised and that they laugh. So a lot of it would be geometric in that you draw diagrams to actually explain what's going on, you know, in the actual structure of the joke. It's a very technical thing, and not everybody likes it. I mean, I remember having dinner once with a famous Kerry author, Brian McMahon, and he asked me what I did. I said, I'm a mathematician, but I said, I love to analyze humor. And he said the immortal line, he says, analyzing humor is like cutting a skylark's throat to see what makes it sing.
1: Yeah.
18: Isn't that wonderful? They made it up on the spot, you know.
1: Indeed. I mean,
18: it shouldn't. There's certain things you shouldn't touch. But, you know, we analyse poetry, we analyse music, we analyse art. Why not analyse humour?
1: Yeah.
18: Not everybody's going to see.
1: Yeah. So, but that's an ongoing project for you, Des, is it? That you...
18: I think it's a lifetime project, really, you know.
1: Yeah, and how close are you to realising it, do you think?
18: I wouldn't say I'm even halfway there yet, but I've got my own... The trouble is, almost no publisher would touch it. Who wants to analyse it? Who wants to read about it? You know, maybe academics would like to discuss it, but it wouldn't be something that publishers would like to touch. But, you know, you don't always publish what you do. I mean, it's gratifying to do it just for its own sake.
1: Yeah, well, you don't know. It's a bit, when you end up with what you end up with, it might be absolutely fascinating.
18: But one of my heroes was George Boole, who is a mathematics professor here in Cork, and he was the father of the digital age. I mean, you know, all our computers and smartphones and everything else come from him. But he did the same thing with logic. He analysed logic mathematically, and then when he was able to get the mathematical ideas behind it, he was able to turn it into the first digital computer. So it's worthwhile. The trouble is, I could put a lot of comedians out of business. You know, if you understand, if everybody knew what the punchline was coming, and everybody knew what comedians worked, I mean, a lot of comedians would be out of business. But I wouldn't like that either, because I love listening to comedy. I think it's wonderful.
1: Yeah, of course, Boolean logic is a phrase people
18: absolutely
1: might
18: correct.
1: Have heard.
18: You're well-versed.
1: Yes, not. So, when you were, writing your Kerryman jokes book, did you then have to go out into the field and collect Kerryman jokes? And did you collect them in Kerry?
18: A lot of people go. But I was living in England at the time. I was a student at the University of Kiel. I was doing a doctorate in mathematics. And it was, at this time, Irish jokes were absolutely rampant. But there's a big difference between the, and we had to take it on the chin, of course. But there's a big difference between the Irish joke and the Kerryman joke. The Irish joke is racial, it is insulting, and I have to sort of, you know, grin and bear it. But the Kerryman joke is rather surrealist. I mean, it's a different type of thing. For example, how many Kerrymen does it take to milk a cow? The answer is 24. One to hold each teat. and 20 to lift the cow up and down.
1: Yes.
18: I mean, that's the realist image. Or one Kerryman explained to another how nature compensates for people's deficiencies, and he said, I don't understand what you mean. He says, well, have you ever noticed if a fella has a weak eyesight, he's probably has good hearing. And if he has a weak sense of smell, he probably has a strong sense of taste. And the guy says, I think I understand what you mean now. I've often noticed if a fella has one long leg, the other one's always just a little bit shorter. That's just the realist image. I mean, it's not just a straightforward incident. One final one. What do you get if you cross a Kerryman with an elephant? The answer is a Kerryman will never forget you, a dirty look for the elephant, and the Nobel Prize for biology.
1: Yeah.
18: I mean, there is something surrealist about them. There is something endearing about them. I don't think they're downright insulting. And fair play to them. I've never really had a complaint from a Kerryman about the jokes, although I've done half a dozen books of Kerryman jokes. You know, they took them on the chin. And I remember knowing John B. Keane, the great Kerry author, before he died, and he said, look, the Kerryman joke is the price that we Kerrymen pay for greatness.
1: Yeah.
18: And I think, again, that's a very noble sort of generous attitude to have towards the joke.
1: Indeed it is. Indeed it is. So for your Irish joke, as you say, has an edge of cruelty to it. And the punchline is always that we're stupid.
18: It was used racially, I think. That. And they weren't very subtle. I mean, I did write a book of Englishman jokes in retaliation, you know, where I laughed at the sort of English tradition. And my wife is English, by the way, so I have to be very careful of what I say. But I think the Irish one, it's gone now, I think. And I mean, even the Kerryman joke is gone now, although they've reissued the Kerryman book for the 50th anniversary. I think people are very, very sensitive now. They're very, very touchy. And it's a pity because, you know, political correctness, as you probably know, is really destroying humour. It's a pity because it's not meant to be malicious. And certainly the Cork slang is not meant to be malicious either. I mean, it's very endearing. I mean, you don't offend people, you don't upset people, but the words are there and people do actually use them.
1: Yeah, and I suppose, was that something you had to take into account? Did you include all the words you knew of?
18: Well, I didn't. I mean, the publishers got a little bit touchy and they got wondered, worried up hate legislation and political correctness, and they took a few out that I'd have loved to put in. I won't tell you what they were because they'd be offended too, but I got most of them in, and I got most of them from people living in Cork. I heard them used. I went around to literary groups around about the city, especially on the north side. I mean, the north side would be better for the slang than the south side would be. They're a bit like in Dublin. They're a bit more polite on the south side. But, you know, there are ones that are absolutely distinctive to Cork. For example, doubt you by. Now, doubt you by is what you'd shout at a football match if somebody scores a goal. I never doubted you were capable of scoring a ball. Mm. Doubt you. You know, and a goaler. A gola is a stupid or an obnoxious person. You know, it's from the sort of branch of a tree and the connotations that might be with that. Langer, of course, is in the title of the book, is one of the most famous words. A langer has at least three meanings. It's a very annoying or a foolish or stupid person. In the plural, it's drunk. He was langers, means he was absolutely drunk. And it also, strangely, means the male sexual organ.
1: Yeah. I mean,
18: and if somebody's absent from school without permission, he's on the lang or on the hop. So it certainly occurs quite a bit. Another lovely Cork one is lapsy pa. He have the lapsy pa, and that means an indeterminate digestive condition resulting from food poisoning or excessive drinking. And those are absolutely distinctive to Cork. I got a big book a couple of months ago, Jonathan Green's Dictionary of Slang. It's unbelievable. It's about 6 inches thick. There's 100,000 slang words from all over the world, but there's only one Cork slang word in it: langer. So I thought, that means we are very distinctive, we are very unknown, it's very much part of the culture or the heritage of Cork City, and long may that continue.
1: Yeah.
18: Now, did you ever try to lob the gob?
1: Lob the gob, yeah, that's to snog someone, basically.
18: An attempt to give the object of your affection a passionate kiss,
1: yes.
18: And it usually fails. So I think there's a great poetry, a great rhythm, a lovely sound for these words. They're not just straightforward little bits of words that people have made up. They're something that... you know, I think, for example, Neil Tobin was a great Cork comedian who lived in Dublin, and I met him once at dinner with him, and he knew I was interested in this, so he gave me a couple of absolute Corkers I hadn't heard before. And one of them was an Immaculate Conception. An Immaculate Conception is somebody who becomes an alcoholic without ever buying a drink. the beautiful mixture of drink and religion, you know, I mean, which
1: yeah. Most people
18: understand. Slock, have you ever slocked apples?
1: No.
18: Eating apples, flocking apples is a thing activity here in Cork. Do you know what the blonde with the black skirt is?
1: Was that a Guinness? Oh, no, a Murphy's.
18: Yeah.
1: I should say more correctly. So is it your sense that the amount of slang words is growing all the time?
18: Oh, it is. It's going. In the book, I've got about 500 different words. And I mean, I've got a few more that the publishers weren't happy with. And every time somebody reads the book, they say, have you got this one? Have you got... I mean, a wonderful one is a Connie Dodger. Cornelius was the Bishop of Cork. And he was sent a query, were you allowed to take a biscuit with your cup of tea during the Lenten fast? And he said, yes, you're allowed to take one biscuit. So an enterprising local manufacturer brought out biscuits a foot in diameter. Just one biscuit. People could have a whole meal of it. And they were known as Honey Dodgers, Cornelius Lucy, the Bishop of Cork. So
1: he's
18: a wonderful character as well.
1: Since we started talking, Des, I don't know how, we've got a load of texts, but let me read a couple of them. Des taught me maths at UCC, a lovely man. Someone else says, is that Des McHale? That man is a hero. I live a bit up the road. I know his sons. Went to school with them. Bunch of legends. The McHales are the best humans ever.
18: Oh, my God. My God. Is this a paid ad?
1: This is, well, I don't know. This seems to be spontaneous. Either people, either you've set, acutely set up people to text in, or there are people around the place who love
18: you.
1: You
18: probably know my son, Dominic McHale.
1: Well, of course, yes.
18: He's the Sergeant Healy there. So he's more famous now than I am, you know.
1: And
18: At the launch of the book, he came along to launch the book, and more people asked for his autograph than asked for mine. So I know where I am now at this stage. That's a Shane Casey. Yeah.
1: Well, Des, hopefully this book will help propel you past the sun. Des, thanks a million for speaking
18: with
1: us today.
18: Thank you. Take care.
1: That was Des McHale there. He's Emeritus Professor at Maths at UCC and the author of Langers and Lashes, excuse me, A Compendium of Cork Slang. Another text that says, the most famous and popular French comic from the 80s got famous on TV by telling an extremely bad joke, extremely badly told, to a point that the joke drags on for like 10 minutes and it's one of the most hilarious pieces of French television. That's typically French surreality, I suppose. Did you hear about the Kerry Thrill Seeker? He opened his after eights at 7:30. Let's remind you what's in the cash machine.
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1: 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We're going to take a break. 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
1: You are listening to the Moncrief Show on News Talk. 087 1400 106 is our WhatsApp number. Time to bring you some stories from other parts of the world. Jonathan De Burka Butler is our guide as ever. Good afternoon, Jonathan.
8: Sean, how are you getting on?
1: Right, Dubai we're going to travel to first. Now, are they actually offering money to get people to visit? Or how is this working?
8: Benefits packages is what they're calling them. So this is called the Dubai Invite Scheme, right? And it's being run by the Department of the Economy and Tourism. And they're offering residents to nominate a friend or a relative to come and visit the country. They have to have a valid tourist visa. They can only be nominated once. And the person who's doing the inviting can invite up to three parties, if you know what I mean, right? Mm. And if they decide to come and they do all their things or whatever, they will offer the resident of Dubai 3,000 dirham, just over 3,000 dirham, which is the equivalent of 710 euros, which is quite significant.
1: Okay.
8: Amount of money. So it's basically an incentive scheme to attract tourists to come in, because the tourism sector, for obvious reasons, has fallen off a cliff there.
1: One imagine, because bombs raining down is probably going to put
8: It's
1: put
8: not very
1: off.
8: Attractive. Yeah. Not the most attractive way of getting tourists in. Yeah, so I mean, ever since the US-Israeli war in Iran started, you know, the countries in and around the area have been drawn in, as we know. And back in February, there was missiles and drones were fired into Dubai, and it hit a hotel there, wasn't it? The Fairmont Hotel or something like that. So it has been affected, and obviously people don't want to go. I think numbers are down by about 50%. Some hotels have decided to shut and you know, bring renovations forward. The Burj Al Arab, which is the famous one there that looks like a sail.
1: The 7-star hotel.
8: Yeah, the 7-star hotel, which is actually, for a long time, it was run, I don't know if he still runs it, but it was run by a guy from Galway. Who studied down in Shannon. I interviewed him years ago, but that's a by the way.
1: Yes.
8: But they've decided to shut down for 18 months for major renovations there. So things like that are happening. But apparently there's a decent uptake so far now, according to local media. You've always got to take local media with a pinch of salt in that part of the world. But they say that within the first 48 hours, the scheme had attracted over 10,000 applicants. So it's an interesting one, but you've always got to bear in mind, you know, the population of the United Arab Emirates is about 11 million people, but 90% of them are not from there.
1: Yes.
8: So I suspect there might be a little bit of, oh, mum and dad, you know the way, you've always wanted to come and visit me here. Why don't you come and visit and I'll get 710 quid out of it.
1: Yeah, or I'll get 710 quid selling to you to pay for your tickets to actually come there.
8: Exactly.
1: Or for the insurance.
8: Exactly. But it should be said, well, the insurance is another factor, all right. But it should be said that there are hotels that are staying open, that are offering huge discounts and that kind of thing. So it's an interesting scheme, but more than anything in the context of this particular slot, it's an indication of how bad things are.
1: And I assume they're relatively heavily dependent on tourism as well.
8: Well, they certainly have been selling it over the last few years as the place for the playboy capital of the world or whatever, you know what I mean? They got 20 million visitors, I think, in 2025. I don't know how that compares to Ireland. We get something like 11 million. That's just off the top of my head. I'm not sure. But 20 million visitors.
1: 20 gazillion we get.
8: Oh, do we?
1: Yeah,
8: yeah. Because we're the most popular.
1: Yeah, because everyone loves us.
8: Yes.
1: So, but they're calling it a benefits thing that involves. It's like Friends with Benefits, really. Which is an unfortunate title for.
8: Indeed. But I mean, so it's not direct cash into your bank account. It'll be like, you know, you can stay in this hotel or you can go out for dinner or whatever it might be.
1: Yeah. Okay. Guinea, we're going to go to next. And. A teenager was jailed for cheating on exams and then died.
8: It's a ridiculous story. This is the story of Mamadou Djuma Ba. He was a 17-year-old who, on the 15th of July of this year, was sitting down to do his baccalaureate, right, the school leaving exam that's used in many French-speaking countries. And apparently he was caught cheating, right? He was caught using his phone along with several of his friends, right? And they were kicked out of the exam. But what's ridiculous about this is that 2 days later, he was standing trial for cheating in a state exam. He was convicted and he was sentenced to 6 months in prison. Now, 5 months of that sentence were suspended, so he only had to do a month, but still ridiculous. You know, a 17-year-old kid cheats in an exam, gets sent to jail. It seems a bit harsh, to say the least. Now, in this particular instance, this particular individual, this boy, suffered from what's called sickle cell disease. Sickle cell disease is very prevalent in Africa, apparently. It's a faulty gene, basically, that produces unusually shaped red blood cells. They're the ones that apparently carry oxygen around the blood vessels and that kind of thing. So it can be very painful, but it's relatively manageable if you get past, or depending where you live in Africa, obviously, and if you get past sort of 6 or 7 years of age. But it does mean that you're prone to infection, right? And what seems to have happened here is that while he was in prison, this was getting the better of him. He got some sort of an infection and he had to be transferred to hospital. He was in hospital for 2 days. They let him out. They said, you can go back home. He was discharged and he died at home, unfortunately. So obviously his father is very saddened by this and very angry, and he's basically blaming the authorities for the death of his son, both the education authorities, the judge that sent him to court, and the prison service who you know didn't take into consideration his medical condition, which I'm sure must have been brought to their attention.
1: At the time. Was he the only one to be jailed, or were the other kids caught cheating
8: The other kids who were caught cheating were jailed as well, and indeed the father has now sort of put a campaign together, which is not an easy thing to do in Guinea. Like, it's been a military dictatorship since 2021, and it wasn't ever the most open democracy in the world anyway. So he's putting his neck on the line here, basically, and he's organised protests. He was joined by students over the detention of these other students that were arrested, and he's looking for them to be brought out so nobody else dies as a result.
1: But of course, it's a military dictatorship, so there was probably no specific legislation that criminalizes cheating at exams.
8: I can't answer that for sure, Sean, to be honest with you. I don't know.
1: Yeah. From Guinea to Guyana, we're going to go to next. And this is the death toll from a ferry disaster.
8: Yeah. So this is Guyana, obviously in South America, in the north of South America, on the border with Venezuela and Suriname and places like that. It's the only English-speaking country in South America, population of about 800,000 people. Now, you might remember a couple of years ago, they struck oil in about 2015. And they've become one of the fastest growing economies in the world, right? And the reason I'm mentioning that is that the ferry that was involved in this accident was built in 1939. So they probably need to look at updating their ferry services, right? So that's one aspect of this. So this is not last Saturday, but the Saturday before. It was carrying, this ferry was carrying 179 people from the capital, Georgetown, up north to Port Kaituma. And it was 8 hours into its journey when it was hit by a wave and it capsized, okay? Now, there's several things about this. Obviously, the age of the ship is one thing. But it seems that there were, as I said, 179 people on board, but there should have only been 133. That's the first thing.
1: Mm.
8: Two members of the crew were arrested, the captain and one crew member, and they tested positive for cannabis, which authorities now believe they were smoking while they were supposed to be, you know, looking after the boat.
1: Yeah.
8: There's a silver lining to this in that 76 people have been rescued, but the death toll at the moment stands at 72, and there's about, 30 people who aren't accounted for at this stage, and you'd have to... You'd have to think that they are have perished.
1: Yeah, and the fact that they've struck all, and I think there has been a fair amount of reporting about the unseemly haste in extracting this oil, and perhaps environmental concerns, apart from the extraction of oil whatsoever, but that there's damage to the area, that they're permanent damage you're going to do by taking this oil out. Using old boats like this, ships like this, is that of a piece with... all this massive development that's going on there?
8: No, I mean, this was a ferry boat, really. Okay, and in fact, the question was raised about how what kind of shape this boat was in, and that was answered sort of straight away. They said, "Well, look, it was dry docked in 2024, and any repairs that needed to be done were done, and it wasn't due to be dry docked again until later this year." So, as far as the authorities are concerned, you know, the boat was in decent working condition.
1: Mm.
8: The problem was there was too many people on board.
1: Yeah.
8: And the guys who were supposed to be looking after it were smoking weed.
1: Yeah.
8: That's the avenue the investigation is going down at the moment.
1: Yeah.
8: Now, whether later on they look at the fleet and they sort of say, well, you know, we should probably invest in some newer ferries is another question that remains to be answered.
1: Okay, all right. We're going to go to Sweden next. And another story about a ship, though this one is even older than the one we were talking about.
8: It's a replica. Yeah. It's a replica of one that was very old. So this is, have you seen the film, The Odyssey?
1: No, not yet. No,
8: it's been reviewed on Music, Movies and Booze.
1: Oh, it has, yeah. And everyone says it's great.
8: Okay, really? So that's consensus, right?
1: Yeah.
8: So it's this epic movie that everybody thinks is great called The Odyssey, and there's been a lot of talk about it. But there's one... a group of volunteers in Sweden that aren't particularly happy with the makers of that particular movie. And these are the owners of a place called Vikingaleden, which is a non-profit Viking centre in Värmland in western Sweden, which I'm sure means warmland, in western Sweden. And they were the owners of this replica Viking longship, okay, called the Glad av Gilberga, okay? And they rented it out for 6 months to the makers of The Odyssey. And the understanding was that if this ship got into trouble or if it was damaged, that Universal Studios would pay for it. Now, when the ship came back, there was damage to the mast and the stern, and the owners weren't particularly happy. Now, when I say owners, this is 200 volunteers who run this museum in their free time. So they did the repairs, or at least they paid for the materials to repair the damaged ship, and then they didn't charge for the voluntary labor, and they sent an invoice for $6,000 to Universal Studios, and they still haven't been paid. And they're annoyed enough about it to go to the media about it. They think they have a case, and it's getting a little bit of coverage, as you can imagine. Now, as far as Universal are concerned, they say that their records show that all invoices relating to the ship were paid in full, including repairs. The studio and the production, company have contacted the association to clear up any misunderstanding. So we'll see if they come to some sort of arrangement.
1: Now, I haven't seen The Odyssey. Have you seen
8: it? I haven't seen it yet. There's plans in my house to go and see it, but breweries and parties and breweries are easier to organise.
1: Yeah, well, indeed.
8: I can say the word.
1: As far as I understand, The Odyssey is set in Homeric times,
8: yes,
1: which is, you're going back 2,500 years. The Vikings were a bit more recent than that. So is there a bit of in historical terms, a bit of an inaccuracy there?
8: I knew you were going to ask me that question, and of course I didn't research it. No, apparently there is some sort of similarity, but the article that I read said, or one of the articles that I read said, there was some sort of similarity between the ships, but I sort of dismissed it, to be honest.
1: No one will notice. There's only 1,000 years in the difference. Right. Okay. A very interesting story. Finally, given much of the conversations we've been having in this country over the last week or so, and this is about road debts, but the global figures for road debts.
8: Yeah, it's a horrible theme and a horrible story, but
1: yes,
8: this is positive news, obviously, in many respects. So it seems that, according to a recent report from the World Health Organization, that the rate of global road debts has dropped by 21% between 2011 and 2025, okay?
1: Mm.
8: So they're saying that the total number of road traffic debts fell by 9%, but the death rate per 100,000 has dropped by 21%. So that's more significant because it factors in the rise in global population.
1: Yeah.
8: You know what I mean? That 21 per one, or that figure per 100,000. They say that they are targeting a cut of 50%, right? So they have this decade of action for road safety, this policy that they're trying to bring in and roll out across the globe and get everybody to agree on. And they want to have global road debts by 2030, okay? From that figure of 2000 and that would initially start in 2011. So while they're happy with the reduction, they're saying that we need to speed up the rate at which these road debts are falling. I mean, there's still 1.2 million lives every year that are taken from road debts across the world. And it's interesting because they're saying that the number of motorcycles, so the number of vehicles on our roads have gone up by a billion, apparently, in those 14 years. The number of motorcycles has tripled in those years, and with the rise of delivery apps and that kind of thing. And they're saying that now motorcyclists now account for a third of global road fatalities. Interestingly, the progress around the world is very different. So while the drop in debts is 36% in Europe, Africa has gone up by 17%.
1: Well, there's probably an increase in vehicles in Africa.
8: Yes, and not an aligned safety, rollout of safety measures, if you like.
1: Yeah, how interesting. But if the figure for Europe is a reduction of what,
8: 36%?
1: 36%. That doesn't reflect very well on us, then.
8: On us, no.
1: No, absolutely not. And apparently some countries have halved it by 50% in the last decade.
8: Yeah, 10 countries have succeeded in reducing road debts by 50%, while half of all countries reported falling fatalities in that period. Did I read somewhere that Helsinki last year had no road fatalities or something like that?
1: In the city, right.
8: City,
1: that's correct. Yeah. But then again, they actively discourage cars going in there.
8: Indeed.
1: So that's probably part of
8: it. It might be the way forward, you know.
1: Yeah. Anyway. Right, so what stories should we be looking out for this week?
8: Yeah, a few things coming up. Thursday, there's the by-election in Manchester as a result of Andy Burnham now being the Prime Minister. The same country, really. Also this week, there's the Booker long list is out tonight.
1: Yeah.
8: And then the...
1: I think it actually already came out.
8: Oh, did it?
1: Yeah, there's one Irish writer on it.
8: Ah, okay, I missed that. Okay, and then the Mercury Prize nominees are out on Thursday as well. Sometimes some Irish interest in that as well. And also keep an eye on these wildfires in Europe.
1: Yeah.
8: They seem to be not stopping. They're talking about increased temperatures later in the week as well.
1: Yeah,
8: so very, very worrying.
1: Jonathan, thanks a million.
8: Thanks,
1: as ever. Jonathan DeBurker Butler there. You are listening to the Moncrief Show on News Talk. We'll take a break. After that, can you really trust cookbooks?
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1: You are listening to the Moncrief Show on News Talk. 087 1400 106 is our WhatsApp number. Shane is back from Mayo, where he was teaching Mayo people how to pick up a trophy properly. Shane, what's...
8: I'm a loud man. I'm not sure we have that much more experience, in fairness. Although we did win it in 58, which was 7 years after Dale won.
1: There you see,
8: 57,
1: right,
8: I should say. Sorry.
1: But that was the age of a curse.
8: Yes, exactly. That's all gone now. We are going to be talking about asking the question whether Rosie O'Donnell is right about Irish drinking habits. I think she may be. How a combined salary of 113 grand mightn't be enough to buy a house in Leinster. And very important, Sean, I know you'll be glued to this item. What to pack for All Together Now?
1: Okay, that's, I certainly will be glued to that. I was wondering what I would pack for All Together Now. Or maybe just rock up with a plastic bag. That's all coming up on the Hard Shoulder after the 4 o'clock news. Connor says, great to hear Des McHale on the radio. My grandfather was the founder of Mercier Press, where Des's Kerryman jokes book was published. I remember being in the Mercier bookshop back in the 80s on Patrick's Hill in Cork and reading that book of jokes. Great to hear Des has another great work out for sale, says Connor. And the story in itself is amazing. Really goes into a publisher that says, I want to write a book about it, a famous mathematician. And then he comes out with a commission to write a book of Kerryman jokes. So you get a cookbook, and it claims all the recipes will take 30 minutes, but they don't, or the measurements for the ingredients seem off. And sometimes the instructions say a dash of something. American recipes often say a cup of something. How big of a cup? Can we really trust recipes at all? The home economist Agnes Boucher-Hayes joins us now, and we can trust her. Agnes, good afternoon.
33: Well, I hope you can, Sean. Good afternoon, how are you?
1: Not too bad. The thing is, a chef, particularly professional chefs, they're kind of instinctive in the way that they cook. You know,
33: they didn't start out instinctive, I suppose, is the main point to make. So they would have gone through, some of them would have gone through an apprenticeship or culinary school, and they would have learned the basics there. And then I suppose what you'd say is they can rift on that to put their own slot on things in various and different ways. So that's, I think, where you have to be a little bit careful. Like with regards measurements, we measure in metric here in Ireland, but you will see in an awful lot of recipes that the cup, Americans will use cup, they use an entirely different set of recipes, like Australia as well will use different ones. So you just have to convert things back to our own. And you just, you know, the easiest thing is to go to a converter and bring them back into grams and milliliters and things like that. But yeah, you see, Sean, I suppose really people don't realize that when you start cooking, you can't just pick up where, like, say, so a Jamie Oliver is and have that level of familiarity. You have to build yourself up to that, and you have to become, you have to stretch, I suppose, the muscle memory and the skill level, you know. So it's like any other skill, you just have to learn and acquire it. And then once you become very familiar with a recipe, you can change it and you can augment it and you can put your own little twists on it and your own flavorings. And once you've got one thing, you know, if you can get a couple of basic things mastered, and you know, you understand your own cooker, then everything else is a little bit more simple.
1: Yeah. Does that mean then that you actually can't, if you're starting from scratch and you buy a cookbook and you bring it home, that the chances are you will fail if you try to copy a recipe?
33: Some of them. Well, it depends on what cookbook you bring home. If I was advising somebody, I would tell them to get a Good Housekeeping cookbook or an All in the Cooking, or I'd look at certain recipes. Like some of Jamie Oliver's recipes are very simple. Our own Donald Skehan writes a lovely, simple, straightforward recipe in the vernacular that's easy to understand.

0: tell you that straight out.
1: But you're not going to name names now, Agnes, are you?
0: No. We can talk later.
1: But give us initials.
0: Some maybe are, some maybe international. But what I would do is I would look at those recipes and I would read those recipes, because it's about a little bit about education and stretching the brain again. And I would then say, right, well, what is he actually doing there? What are they actually doing? How can I simplify that to a degree? And I'll then make it so that I, a home economist or a home cook, could make it a little bit easier and more and easier within my own kitchen and the limitations that I have there.
1: Yeah. Is a key difference if the author of the cookbook would routinely be cooking in a kitchen for 4 or 6 people, as opposed to somebody who would have devised these recipes in a commercial kitchen?
0: Well, the way that I've seen it work, Sean, is that, like, so you'd work with somebody who's writing the recipe, and the publisher then will get somebody in to test those recipes in the home setting. And that's what a home economist would do for a cookery book. So cookery books that have their recipes tested, you know, and I suppose some of the more prolific writers would have testers and people testing them. Like Jamie Oliver has a gang of people and a gaggle of people working as home economists to test those recipes and using ordinary ingredients and different, like maybe a fan oven, a convection oven, a gas oven, you know, testing the recipes to make sure they work. And that's what people, you know, inside the multiples will do that as well with their instructions on the back of packs. And they will write them in a very simple way so that people, in the vernacular, so people can understand them and they can get successful outcomes from it. So a good cookery book, to my mind, is one that has had recipes tested, and that, you know, and the more well-known people would have that, like, you know, they'd have those recipes tested. And I also like to start with looking at the whole recipe. Like, there can be a massive list of ingredients, and sometimes you can simplify that down as well, but again, that's familiarity. But starting out, I would say start with something very simple, making a very basic tomato sauce, which is tomatoes, sugar, salt. That's it. Mm. And then you can add to that. And as you become more familiar, then you can start doing your penne alla vodkas and your, you know, whatever. You can take it whatever way you want it to go then. But, you know, start simple and really, you know, I would always say go with the tried and tested, the old reliables that have been around for a long time. Again, all in the cooking, a good housekeeping cookbook, they've all been tried and tested for donkeys.
1: Right. Okay. And do ovens vary?
0: Oh, they do. Yeah. Yeah, absolutely. So a commercial oven will be entirely different from a domestic oven. So really, you'd never, unless you were cooking, like a chef's cookbook would be very different from a domestic cookbook. But yeah, I mean, what you would have, and there are things that you can get if you were testing, you know, thermometers that you will sit into an oven and that will test the temperature of the oven so that you know where you are, because the insulation, the age, the efficiency of the oven would all change, as well as where you put things in the oven. That would actually change as well. Mm. And it depends if it's gas or convection or fan, you know, a lot of things. So knowing your own equipment as well. So moving into different houses or, you know, getting a new oven, take your time. Get to know it. Things like agas as well. That's a whole different dimension in cooking. You know, you cook in a very different way within a solid fuel oven like that. Or, you know, so absolutely, ovens are massively different. There's a myriad out there.
1: Yeah. And when they say preparation time, 20 minutes or 10 mm-hmm. minutes, that's mm-hmm. invariably nonsense.
0: If you're really good, you know, and you know how to work feeler properly, then it mightn't be. Now, Jamie Oliver did do, you know, 20-minute meals, and he did run a clock. But that's a person who is, like, it's second nature to them. But also, yeah, you know, cleaning as you go, I don't know if it factored in. You know, he's a team of people running in behind him to clear things and make sure his spaces are clear. I was reading some of them, knowing I was coming on, some of the recipes. And the preparation time, it looks easy, but my God, you'd want to be on roller skates in the kitchen.
1: Yeah. Yeah.
0: You'd be coming back on yourself, you know.
1: If they factored in the cleaning up time, you know, you might think twice before you actually did it.
0: But you do actually have to factor that in. And if you, now I'm going to sound like a real home economist, clean as you go, Sean, clean as you go, tidy down, because then at least you're more efficient in what you're doing.
1: Yeah.
0: So, you know, things like that will make, but again, that's muscle memory and familiarity in the kitchen and how you approach things. I would like read around a couple of recipes. If I was choosing what to cook, there were people coming over, read around a couple of recipes, then take one, take the bones of it, and I'd break it down into the different things. So I'd create a little plan for myself.

0: to make sure that things were timed out properly. You know, that also takes a little bit of skill and knowledge.
1: Yeah, because also as well, if you're eating in the city, you know, if you have a kitchen diner and you're sitting there looking at a pile of pots in the sink.
0: It's just like, you know, there needs to be a place that you can put them, or that they're not there. You do not need to use every single pot in the whole place, you know, that what it is. And then, you know, it's very hard for the person that's doing the cooking then to sit down and relax when they're looking at the washing up as well, you know.
1: Absolutely. Agnes, thanks a million as ever. That was the home economist, Agnes Boucher-Hayes there. That's our last for today. Ciara and Shane are up next on The Hard Shoulder. Our production team today: Simon Tierney, Caoimhe Harney, Claire Darmody and Steve McLoone. We'll talk to tomorrow at 2. See you then.

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3: Couples earning a combined salary of £113,000 unlikely to be able to afford a new build 3-bedroom home in the Dublin commuter belt. Argy Gardaí going back on the beat in towns and villages, and wildfires continue to burn across France and Spain amid fresh heat waves.
12: There was ash falling, it was like snow falling, it was torrential. They're calling it like a fire thunderstorm because the flames are so high, they're just igniting, they're spitting out everywhere else.
11: Plus, what are the essentials if you're planning a camping trip to All Together Now? Do we complain anymore or do we now prefer to avoid conflict? And Rosie O'Donnell says, we are big drinkers here in Ireland. Will we ever shift our drinking culture reputation? Or indeed, should we?
13: When I was a young comic, a lot of comedians did jokes about that, and I thought, this is really unfair.
14: Yeah, it's stereotyping.
13: This is stereotyping. And then I moved there.
3: As always, we want you to join in the conversation. 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
0: Across Ireland, this is the home of conversation that counts. 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
15: It's 4 o'clock. Good afternoon. A 31-year-old man has received a life sentence for the murder of a father of four over 2 years ago. Derek Boyd was last week found guilty of the murder of Mark Carroll in June 2024. News Talk's Emily Keegan reports.
16: Mark Carroll died in the early hours of the morning of the 9th of June 2024 after being stabbed in the heart. Today, Derek Boyd was handed a life sentence for the offence. Mr. Boyd, with an address at Scribblestown Place, Finglas, Dublin 11, was serving a suspended sentence for the man's daughter of his sister at the time. In a victim impact statement, Mr. Carroll's father described Derek Boyd as a monster who took his son from him in a vicious and unnecessary act of violence. When handing down the mandatory life sentence, Judge Melanie Greeley described the killing as a senseless act of anger and aggression. Mr. Boyd will appear in court again on Thursday in relation to his previous suspended sentence.
15: A couple earning a combined €113,000 would not be able to afford a new build three-bed home in Kildare, Meath or Wicklow. A report by the Society of Chartered Surveyors shows a shortfall of up to €25,000 against median prices. Social Democrats housing spokesperson Rory Hearn says the Dublin market is forcing workers to buy much further out.
14: Investor funds still buying up a significant amount of new build units, so a large proportion of what is being built, the new apartments in Dublin, is not coming to the market.
15: Several people are reported to have died after a powerful earthquake struck southwest Japan. A shopping centre has partially collapsed in Kumamoto, with people trapped inside. Donald Trump's criticised the Israeli Prime Minister ahead of their planned meeting in Washington later today. It's over reports Benjamin Netanyahu is to raise the issue of Iran's nuclear programme and claims they've moved infrastructure to the Pickaxe Mountain. Speaking to Fox and Friends, President Trump says the US does not need to be told by Israel's PM what's going on there.
17: Well, I don't need Bibi to tell me that. Bibi's telling me that because he wants me to stay involved. I mean, I don't necessarily. We have the finest because of the Space Force. We have the greatest cameras in the world focused on. We know exactly what's going on.
15: And Taoiseach Micheál Martin says the EU has to make sure sanctions do more damage to Russia than the bloc itself. It comes after a government report into the Ohanish alumina plant found no direct link with the Limerick factory and Russian arms dealers. The Taoiseach met the German Chancellor in Dublin today. That's it for now. More at 5.
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21: Good afternoon, I'm Eve Conway. Shamrock Rovers need to overcome a two-goal deficit this evening in their Champions League second-round qualifier. Midfielder Matt Healy is confident that the team can make a big comeback against Ararat Armenia.
22: 100%, you see that in the first round, against Floriana. We came home, we put on a good performance, so hopefully we can do that again tomorrow. Listen, every European game is a big game. The group have experienced that over the years.
21: Kick-off at Tallaght Stadium is at 8 o'clock tonight. The fixtures have been confirmed for the inaugural season of the FAI National League. The opening round of games in the new third tier of Irish domestic football is set for Saturday, August 29th. The first season will be shorter, with three groups of five teams playing home and away across 10 rounds. But a fully formatted competition is due to be rolled out for the 2027 season. And finally, Republic of Ireland striker Leanne Kiernan has joined Newcastle United from Liverpool for an undisclosed fee. She joins fellow Ireland internationals Aoife Mannion and Emily Murphy in Newcastle. Kiernan's goal is to win promotion to the WSL.
23: The fans make such a difference to the game, and hopefully they can get behind us this season and we'll be lifting the trophy at the end for them. I like to write out my goals at the start of a season, and that's the main one. Mm. It'll be written on the fridge in my apartment.
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15: Well, humid today with sunny spells away from the northwest. Highest temperatures 18 to 26 degrees. And now you're up to date on News Talk.
3: Thank you, D. Damon. Good afternoon, everyone. You're listening to The Hard Shoulder. Ciara Kelly and Shane Coleman with you. And lots to come over the next 3 hours, Ciara.
24: Yes, indeed, including the wildfire in Tipperary is largely contained now, thankfully. We're going to get the latest from Slieve na Mon, but we're also going to be crossing over to Spain and France, where they are battling wildfires and fresh heat waves.
3: Couples earning a combined salary of 113 grand are unlikely to be able to afford a new build three-bedroom home in Dublin's commuter belt. We're going to hear from Surveyors of Ireland, who carried out this survey, and also find out where we're at in terms of the supply of these new homes.
24: It does seem like a lot of money not to be able to afford to buy a house.
3: It does.
24: Combined salary.
3: It like does. What is it, like 50, 56 grand each, basically.
24: Yeah, and the average industrial wage, 47, 49, something like that, high 40s.
3: Yeah.
24: Like, that's two people together probably working full-time on above the average industrial wage, unable to buy a three-bed semi-D.
3: Yeah, absolutely. Yeah,
24: deeply concerning. And do you complain, or do you prefer to shy away from conflict? Do you complain via email, or are you brave enough to complain face-to-face? Sarah Madden will be bringing us a special report before 5pm. Are you a comfortable complainer?
3: Yeah, where necessary, I will. I wouldn't be shy about it. Now, I would always be polite. I would never lose my cool, but I would complain.
24: I think that's probably a healthy thing.
3: Yeah, I think if things are wrong or things aren't good enough, I don't think
24: the Irish are great complainers. I think we are that sort of, you know, you're in the hairdressers and they've just cut your hair and you're looking in the mirror and you love it. Yeah, and you want to cry and they say, do you like it? And you go, yes, as you sob on the way out the door. I think
3: then there's obnoxious complainers. I mean, there is a percentage of our population that just aggressively complain and are very unpleasant about it. I think there's no call for that.
24: No call.
3: 087-1400-106. Do join in the conversation. That is the free WhatsApp number.
24: Now, comedian Rosie O'Donnell recently appeared on the Seth Meyers show in the US, and she had plenty to say about the supposedly excessive drinking culture that she has encountered since she moved here to Ireland. Have a little listen to this.
1: And I feel like that no one more lovingly ridicules than the Irish as well.
13: That's true. And, you know, and nobody drinks more.
1: Yeah.
13: Now, when I was a young comic, a lot of comedians did jokes about that. And I thought, this is really unfair.
1: Yeah, it's stereotyping.
13: This is stereotyping. And then I moved there. And I went to the doctor the first week I'm there. And there's a questionnaire for new patients. And it said, do you drink alcohol? And I checked yes. And it said, if yes, please check the box that applies most to you. How many drinks do you have in a week? The first box you can check said 1 to 15.
1: That's the least.
13: Now I said, excuse me, Dr. Ward, can I ask you a question? What would you say to me if I told you I drank 15 drinks a week? She goes, I'd say move on to the next question. They didn't, and you know, but I've been there now for 18 months and I gotta tell you, 15 a week, isn't that hard to do in Ireland?
1: No, you can get there pretty fast.
13: You can get there pretty fast.
24: And that was Rosie O'Donnell. But is she right? Do we really drink that excessively, or is the pub simply part of our culture? And joining me now to discuss this is cookbook author and food and wine writer Aoife Carrigy. Good evening to you, Aoife.
2: Good evening.
24: Your reaction to Rosie O'Donnell?
2: I mean, it was a bit of a wind-up, wasn't it? It was hard not to get defensive for a start, because it's just, oh, here we go with the old stereotypes. And you would hope that someone who spent 18 months here, as she has, or she says she has, would have had a more nuanced kind of take on it. But in thinking about it, I suppose it depends on, you know, your experience. But if you were judging it on going into pubs and seeing, you know, certainly say in the last month of sunshine and seeing everybody crowded outside the pubs and so on, and the enthusiasm that we bring to it, you know, maybe that drinking culture seems like a very different one to what she's used to in the US.
24: Yeah, and I think that maybe it is, and potentially maybe we are just better crack.
2: I think we
24: are. And Rosie O'Donnell.
2: Yeah, I think we are very enthusiastic about our pub culture. I think it's a huge part of our culture, and we embrace it very.
24: And maybe it's because we came from little cottages where we lived in one room full of turf fires and all these other patronising suggestions that Rosie O'Donnell has been making about us. I wonder. Are you're not, I'm not saying you're wrong, that you're being kind and measured and all of that kind of stuff, because the stats aren't really borne out by this anymore, are they, in terms of our drinking? Our drinking has declined.
2: Yeah, we're now at online with the European average. Our drinking has actually declined from its peak in 2001. It has declined to over 35%. So we're now, I think the figure is, it's 9.3 litres of pure alcohol per person per year, which sounds like quite a lot actually. One third of all adults, well, they actually include from 15 years upwards, would abstain in a year. So a third of us don't drink. So that actually brings it up to our consumption up to like 14 litres per person. But that is that's the European average. So
24: yeah, average, I think, is 10 litres, isn't it? And we're 9.3. So we're actually below the average of the OECD countries, which is 17 countries in Europe plus the UK.
2: But we do have a different culture. And I mean, I think, you know, we see that like for the younger generation, they're drinking a lot less alcohol and they are socializing in different ways where alcohol is maybe part, or the pub is maybe part of the evening out, but it maybe isn't the kind of primary focus. But like you walk down South William Street on a sunny evening and you see like, you know, the gangs sitting around, and like it is still very much part of their culture, our culture, you know, across generations. And I think that is one of the beautiful things actually about the Irish pub, is that it is cross-generational. It's like, you know, it's a third place that you can go into. Unlike going into, if you went into a coffee shop and you're having coffee with your friend and somebody started trying to you know, make conversation with you, you might feel like, hang on, that's not really what the coffee shop is for. I'm here privately having conversation. Whereas in the pub, there's kind of this, you know, it's fair game. Like there's, you know, it's, you wouldn't know who you'd get talking to in the pub. And that is part of the
24: attraction. It's almost like the pub is a forum.
2: Yeah.
24: On, you know, like an old Greek forum sort of idea. I saw the Odyssey at the weekend, but it's almost like it's a forum as you say, you wouldn't necessarily expect the whole cafe to join in a conversation, but a pub that potentially can happen.
2: And it's about more than the alcohol. Like I went for a beautiful walk and swim the other day with some friends and we were going back to their place to have a barbecue and we went for a pint before we went back and had wine with our barbecue. But it was something about going for that pint and, you know, somebody met somebody from down the road and there was that little bit of, but there's something about the neutral space of it, the open public space of it, that's very special.
24: Yeah, and I think culture. It does reflect on us as friendly people, and I think that we are friendly people, and I think we are friendly in general, whether we've been drinking or not, largely.
2: Yeah, absolutely. And you see a lot of, you know, certainly I see it in my friends, I see it in myself, and particularly the younger generation where there's more moderate drinking. So, for example, the zebra drinking where you might go and you have a pint of Guinness and then a pint of 0.0 and you swap between the two over the night so that you're consumption is less. You've gone out and you've had 4 pints, but you can still operate, function on a, you know, the next morning on a work day. So I think we're it is evolving. And I think that's what was maybe disappointing about Rosie O'Donnell's kind of sweeping statements, is that she missed a lot of that nuance, that actually it's not about the boozing. It's about the sociability and the boozing is part of how we celebrate fun things in our lives. So, for example, I always remember being in Kyo's one evening and these guys, the Scandinavian guys, were like, what is going on? Is there a festival? What is happening? Why is it so busy? I said, oh, no, just the sun came out. It was a Thursday. And I was like, the sun came out and it's not going to be sunny tomorrow. So that's why the streets are full of people drinking. But, you know, it is kind of like a festival. It's a mini festival when the sun comes out.
24: Someone has texted to say, don't confuse drinking with pub culture. What percentage of your drinking takes place in the pub? And there is a point. We do drink outside the pub more now than we used to.
2: Yeah.
24: We drink at home now more than we used to. But nonetheless, we're still overall drinking less.
2: Definitely.
24: And I do think that what Rosie O'Donnell is talking about is our pub culture, because I don't think that she knows what we're doing in our houses. I don't think that she can know what you, Aoife, or I do at home, or what the ordinary, typical Irish person might do at home, because you can only know what you see people do in the public sphere.
2: And there is that thing as well, you know, in Ireland, where we'll say, should we go for the one? And of course, we know that there's no such thing as the one. We know that we mean, shall we go for two?
24: but maybe
2: to somebody new to that doesn't get that nuance of the one means a couple. And it's a friend of mine had just moved to Thailand, and we were discussing how in Thailand there's a greeting in Thai where if you see someone you haven't seen in a while, you say, have you eaten? And the idea is, you see them on the street, and the idea is that there's always street food to have, and that's their way of kind of connecting.
24: And you'll stop and have a...
2: Yeah, and you might take 15 minutes
24: dumpling or
2: whatever
24: they have.
2: It's just a little... And we can't, for us, the pint is kind of that way of like, should we grab a quick one and have an actual catch up, you know? Yeah. It's a spontaneity or, you know, and it's, I think it's something to be celebrated.
24: I think it's something to be celebrated too, to be honest. And thank you for coming in, Aoife, and joining us. That is Aoife Carrigy, cookbook author and food and wine writer. Do let us know what you think. 087 1400 106 is the WhatsApp, Shane Coleman. Your thoughts? I'm kind of bulling here a little bit.
3: Yeah, I mean, are we being too sensitive to what she said? And I take the point absolutely, and Aoife is absolutely right about us being on average. But if you excluded the 30, I wouldn't say there's any other country in Europe where a third of the people don't drink alcohol at all. And I wonder if you excluded that, where we'd stand in the league table. The other thing we do, and I think we're not unique in this, but lots of countries don't do it, we binge drink. Mm.
24: I know, we do binge drink.
3: Do we have a national alcohol problem? I think we probably do. So I wouldn't be too sensitive to what she had to say.
24: I am sensitive. I feel a few things. I feel, first of all, she goes, oh, back in the day, I heard them stereotyping and I thought it was really unfair. And then I went there. I mean, she played the country for laughs, and you might say that's fair enough. She's a comedian. But I have a kind of a feeling, Rosie, if you're listening, and maybe you are because apparently you live here, that you came into our house and then you slagged us off behind your back when you went home. And I don't like it. I actually think
3: that. Even if it's true?
24: That is a thing that a dose does, if you ask me.
3: Even if it's true.
24: And even a stopped clock like Donald Trump can be right. Occasionally.
3: About Rosie. But what if she's right about this?
24: I don't think that she is right, actually. I think we are a friendly people. I think that we do have a bit of a pub culture, but I don't really like somebody coming here and saying, oh, ha, ha, and laughing at us behind her back, and then acting when she's here like she loves us.
3: I think it's outrageous to say we have a drink culture in this country. I don't think that's offensive.
24: But is that what she was saying, or was she saying we had a drink problem? Because she was talking about, oh, the doctor, 15 drinks. I, by the way, am formerly a doctor, and I've never seen the questionnaire she's talking about that has 1 to 15. It's usually 0 to 4 and 4 to 11, and it's quite different.
3: Loads
24: but anyway.
3: Getting in touch on this. Unbelievable how in denial people still are. Ireland is still very much a country where people drink so much more than in any other country. Rosie definitely touched a nerve by the sounds of it.
24: Yeah. Someone says, the more surprising thing to me is that Rosie O'Donnell is that she managed to get a GP to take her in the first week in the country rather than wait most, like most people. I suspect there could be a pinch of salt in all of those stories about us. But someone else says, I think that coffee shops have taken over from pubs. I remember as a child, lunchtime pints, bank workers in the pub during the day. Now it would be frowned upon, says John. I do think that we're drinking less. I think young people are drinking less. I think we're all drinking less. And I think nonetheless, even though a third of us don't drink, overall our average drinking is less. And I appreciate, and you're quite right, that we do drink in a binge.
3: But the average is based on the head of population. And if a third of the population aren't drinking, that skews the average hugely.
24: Yes, but it means, but it's still the average because a third of them aren't drinking. So those of us who are drinking.
3: No. Yeah. No, they don't. They do it on the total population, not on the population who drink.
24: Yes, I know.
3: So
24: I'm aware.
3: So it skews the figures because there's no other country in Europe, I would say, but, where a third of people don't drink at all.
24: But you're guessing that. You don't know that.
3: I do know that.
24: You know the percentage.
3: I've seen the stats before. There's no other country. We have a traditionally higher percentage of non-drinkers in this country. It goes back to pioneers and
24: yeah,
3: all
24: I know
3: that.
24: I'm not sure that we can say that for sure for a fact. But I think...
3: Do you really think there's one in three French people who don't drink?
24: I don't know, Shane, what the percentage of French people
3: don't. There isn't.
24: Well, there's a huge amount of Muslims in France and they don't drink. So would that not skew the population too?
3: I don't think it's a third of the population. Wouldn't get too comfortable that we're drinking less. A lot of alcohol replaced by recreational drug and hard liquor at home. I don't know if the alcohol figures, I presume they include supermarket sales. I'm presuming. I don't know.
24: I know they do. It's the amount of alcohol sold in the country divided by the age of people who are drinking between the ages. But look, let us know what you think. Personally, I think I'd be perfectly happy for Rosie to move back to the US and take her views about Ireland with her. But
3: that's a little harsh.
24: Is it?
3: Yeah. That's because you don't agree with what she has to say.
24: No, I do know what I don't like is she came here to be welcomed because she felt that America was a cold house for her. And she went back to America and she went on the telly and she slagged us off behind her back.
3: Rosie, you can come over to our house for a drink anytime. No
24: Rosie, you can come on the show anytime and we'll have the chats. 087 1400 106 is the WhatsApp.
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3: Lots of you still getting in touch on that drinking story. Somebody says, I wish Ciara Kelly would give us her honest opinion on Rosie O'Donnell. I think that's tongue-in-cheek. But another listener says, well said, Ciara. I'm very annoyed with her as well. I've never seen that questionnaire either. I think I have seen that questionnaire. I've filled it in. I've lied on that questionnaire. This is both good crack and... There is both good crack and alcoholism problems existing simultaneously, which is a fair point. Give me a German beer garden over an Irish pub any day of the week, a much more democratic forum. I go for a pint with my friend once a week, says another listener. I always have at least six, but that's it for the week. Fair enough. At 59, I've been a non-drinker my entire life. I'd have to say we do have a drink problem. There's nothing attractive about pub culture, because take away the alcoholic glasses from the tables and it's going to be a lot of sour faces. Keep those texts coming in, 087 1400 106. Now, there's a new community safety model running across the country. It's replaced the old policing committees. There's 36 of them now around the country, one in each local authority area. They meet every 3 months. They're made up of local politicians, people from the HSE, Tuzla, drug addiction workers, local Gardaí, all with the aim of crime prevention. So is this an effective move to tackle crime and make our towns feel safer? Well, joining us now is a member of one of those community safety groups, Paul Ross. He's also a Fine Gael councillor for Ballymahon Municipal District in Longford. Paul, talk to us about this new community safety model. Is it a good idea in your view?
29: Yeah, so I suppose we were part of a pilot with Waterford City and Dublin City Centre in, I think it was 2021, where we moved from, as you mentioned, the Joint Policing Commission to this Longford Community Safety Partnership. And I suppose the big, big difference, having sat on the previous JPC, as we called it, was the Joint Policing Commission was very reactive to crime that happened in the past, where we would come along every couple of months and get a breakdown on crime figures and data and Garda figures. So it was really, as I say, reactive. Generally, there'd be a bit of shouting and a bit of giving out if something happened. And if nothing happened, then we'd be all happy enough. I suppose the new community safety partnership is very much a proactive approach. It's a larger committee, I think there's about 30 members, as you mentioned yourself. There's community groups, there's residents' associations, there's statutory agencies, as you mentioned, too, the HSE and county councillors, and then, of course, council staff along with the Gardaí. So I suppose we found it very beneficial over the last number of years as the pilot has worked out. It's brought money to community groups. It's helped groups to, I suppose, apply for applications. For example, Longford have been trying to get a new family resource centre in the town for a number of years, and with the support of the Longford Community Safety Partnership, they've been allocated funding there this year. So on the whole, it's been very effective. I suppose we've also set out at the time a 2022 to 2024 strategic plan and vision for the county, and I suppose what that was really to do was, I suppose, improve the perception of the town and county. There was measures like increasing Garda visibility, improved communication, enhancing integration, having better collaboration among groups, especially okay. like the Family Resource Centre. So it's been a lot of benefits.
3: Okay, us. You also have a small budget to come up with ideas, and you could use the money to get drug users to find help or to maybe initiate research about what's driving antisocial behaviour on the ground. How have you used that money in Longford?
29: Yeah, there was a budget there of about €50,000 for small scale schemes up to €1,000, and then for slightly larger schemes up to €5,000. So it wasn't huge money, but there was a number of festivals that were funded from that. There was a number of initiatives like a property marking scheme, a text alert scheme. There was a kids' court as well, which the pilot initiated, where people who were caught speeding were brought to a kids' court, and the kids were able to make determinations on the speeding that someone was doing, particularly outside urban areas or particularly outside schools, we'll say. So that was all very effective. As you say, improving communication, I suppose, we saw there was a number of family resource centres that got funding to improve supports for families, to improve awareness of supports, and then to educate people on state agencies on allowing easier access to support. So it's all very positive
3: okay.
29: stuff.
3: You said something, you were quoted in a piece in the journal, you said something which I found very interesting. You said, it made me look beyond crime. Like every village has issues, there can be a lot of background problems to crime, whether it's drug addiction or something else. This partnership tries to dig a little bit deeper. I thought that was interesting.
29: Yeah, and it's a very fair point. I suppose the politicians probably did miss the old JPCs, because you would always get headlines in the paper. You could highlight, if there's burglaries in an area, you would highlight that, you would get headlines in the paper, you'd look for more guards. And, you know, but guards doesn't solve all problems. And you said yourself that the likes of social issues, the likes of drug use, which is commonplace in rural Ireland, in every part of Ireland, these things have to be looked at. Even the likes of breakfast clubs in schools, some families are not in favour of them, but the reality is some kids go to school with no parents getting out of bed, they're dragged out themselves, they get no food in the mornings, and you have to look a bit deeper. That's why when we collaborate with all the state agencies, it educates us to what's happening with drug use in the county. We got a presentation from Longford Women's Link, and there was a large emphasis on abuse of women in the home, which, you know, it's not something to talk about every day of the week, but the numbers are rising. So you have to be aware of this. We have to educate the community. You have to educate, you know, teachers in schools. You know, we find it very, very informative. But as I said in that piece, it is important that you do scratch the surface. You do look at what's going on behind the scenes. You know, it's easy to throw the buckets at some kids who are, you know, some vandalism. But you have to look a bit deeper than that.
3: Where do you stand on, should the media be present at these meetings? I mean, I saw the NUJ complaining the suggestion they wouldn't be. I can kind of see both sides of the argument. I mean, I like the idea of the media being present in some ways to report on what's going on. But is there more of a tendency to grandstand from politicians rather than delve deeper into the issues if they know, as you say, it's going to make a headline in the local newspaper?
29: Yeah, I suppose it needs a bit of, sometimes political action is very important and sometimes there's grandstanding, and I suppose you have to live with that, in fairness now, right? You know, sometimes politicians shouting can bring action, but I suppose this new safety partnership, I suppose we were most proud of the fact that there is a plan in place. This plan did help contribute to getting a new family resource centre in Longford. That was obviously pushed by politicians, right? Yeah. But, I mean, it does take a bit of boat. I mean, sometimes we use journalists to highlight issues as well.
1: Yeah, so no, fair.
29: It does
1: fair.
29: Cut both ways. Yeah. I'm actually not against journalists at the meetings, but then some of the meetings can be quite sensitive. So I suppose it's a matter for the chairman. I should say the chairperson is an independent person. In our old community safety partnership, it was a former county manager, Martina Maloney. In the new safety partnership, it's actually a former superintendent that was in Longford, Seamus Boyle. So I suppose it's the politicians don't run the show here. They're part of the bigger picture. So it's very inclusive that way.
3: And just finally and briefly, if you can, Paul, what do you say? There'll be people listening in here saying, look, you know, all this kind of liberal nonsense, we need more police, we need to knock a few heads, and that's the way to tackle crime.
29: Yeah, but it is and it isn't. People like, I suppose one of the things we found in Longford was people like to see the visibility of guards. They don't want guards stuck in guard stations. They want to see them out on the streets, particularly at certain times of the day or night, we'll say, right? They want to know that they're a phone call away in a rural community. And like, you know, guard numbers, they were down, they are beginning to increase. We always want more guards on the street. But I suppose that bit of prevention I mentioned, you know, going out to the statutory agencies, TUSLA, HSE, Women's Link, you know, they're all a help. We'll say the family resource centres, I'm a huge fan of those. We have three now. We have two in Longford, one in Granard, one in Ballymahon. The one in Longford Town was badly needed. It is coming now. They give massive support, particularly to migrant groups, to new communities. We have a large migrant population. 20% of the population in Longford are not born in Ireland. So they need help. The language is often an issue. So the likes of those family resource centres are crucial, and it's crucial to get the support from the state.
3: Okay. Listen, thanks for talking to us. Keep up the good work. Councillor Paul Ross there, Fine Gael Councillor for Ballymahon Municipal District in Longford, talking about those new community safety models. Let us know what you think. 087-1400-106.
24: Now, the wildfire in Slievenamon in County Tipperary has reduced significantly, according to Tipperary County Council. However, firefighters are continuing to tackle a number of isolated hotspots. But what needs to be done to prevent or reduce the risk of wildfires here in Ireland? In the first place, joining us now is ecologist and author Pádraig Fogarty. Good evening to you, Pádraig. Obviously, we watched with horror the scenes in Tipperary, the hillside ablaze. Can much be done to prevent this?
0: Yes, I think there's a lot that we can do when we look at the rapidly deteriorating situation with our climate, when we look at the very poor condition that our natural habitats are in. There's certainly an awful lot that we can do to adapt. Now, of course, number one is climate change and getting off fossil fuels. But in terms of adapting to the hotter and drier and more weather extreme future, we can restore our natural habitats, which are naturally more fire resistant and drought resistant. And I'm talking in particular about getting our native forest back. I mean, most of the fires, nearly all of them, I would say, in Ireland are on the hills. These are places that should be wet in times past. And in fairness, we might be going back a long time, but these areas would have been covered in native forest. And now they're practically non-existent, but we could bring them back. And I think that would be the single most important thing we could do to not necessarily prevent fires from happening, but reduce the impact of fires when they do happen.
24: So Pádraig, native forests in terms of the trees, what are we talking about? And these are far less flammable than the kind of the conifers that we do see around Ireland currently, aren't they?
0: Yes, exactly. So, I mean, our native forest is quite varies depending on the location, the soil and all of that. But we're talking about oak trees and ash and willow and hazel. And as you say, these trees are not flammable. I was looking at video there from the fire in Killarney National Park last week, and you could see where the flames raced towards the ancient oak forest. It did a bit of damage to the edge of the forest, but the flames just don't go in under the trees because it's too wet and damp. The problem with our forestry model, of course, is that it's dominated by these monocultures of conifer trees, which are naturally more flammable because they contain oils and resins, but also because it's one type of tree. They're all the same age. And when any kind of damage gets into it, that includes pests and disease and so on, but flames as well, it can cause an enormous amount of damage.
24: Okay. Pádraig, in your view, in terms of where we're at, fines, legislation around, we are informed by our firefighters that much of the fires that we have seen, that these gorse fires, these wildfires, these fires on the hillsides, are caused by humans who have been there maybe using things like disposable barbecues or indeed perhaps on occasion lit deliberately in other ways. But do you think we need to change our attitude to that as well?
0: Yeah, no, I've seen how the attitude has changed over the last 10 years. There was a certain amount of tolerance maybe 10, 15 years ago about burning hills and agricultural activity that might have been burning hills. And I think that is totally gone. But the law has not kept up. It's very difficult to find where anybody has been prosecuted or convicted for setting fire to the land. There was an example from maybe 2 or 3 years ago where somebody was fined €700 for setting a fire to the side of the hill. So this is not a deterrent, even if somebody is caught, which is so, so rare. So we do need to change the laws. Now, in fairness to our Minister for Nature, Christopher O'Sullivan, he has recognised that and there's work underway to change the laws and stiffen those penalties. But that process is extremely slow. And then the other thing is about getting prosecutions in the first place. I think we need to beef up our forensic ability, our investigation ability, so that we start seeing more of these perpetrators brought to justice.
24: Look, thank you very much for joining us on that. That is ecologist and author there, Pádraig Fogarty. But of course, firefighters in France and Spain are rushing and fighting desperately to contain the worst wildfires in living memory, seizing crucial hours before the arrival of another heat wave of searing temperatures, which is about to land. And joining us now is Elaine Cobb, Paris-based journalist, and Stephen Bergen, journalist based in Barcelona. Elaine, I might come to you first of all. We're seeing awful scenes in the hinterland of Bordeaux. How are things there now?
14: The fires have rekindled at Lège Cap Ferret, which is where most of the fires in that area started. There's a very strong blaze underway, and that, of course, is pushing the firefighters to their limits. It's been blazing there for 4 days, and there have been 222,000 people evacuated just in this region alone. And the authorities this afternoon said there will be no returns home until we're happy the fires are under control, and we're nowhere near that yet.
24: No, and indeed, I believe you're bracing yourselves for a further round of heat waves, temperatures in the region of 39 degrees expected.
14: Exactly. The temperatures go up across the country tomorrow, and 39 degrees down there expected. It's likely we will be heading into heatwave number 4 of the summer across much of the country. There are 16 departments on orange alert for a new heatwave, and that includes the Gironde and the Landes, which are the two regions being touched in the southwest by those fires. In fact, today the flames are now at the gates of a military encampment in the area. It's in an area of woodland and grassland, so the water planes are dropping water all around the camp, because obviously there's fears for any ammunition stores there. It's a parachute regiment, so smaller ammunition stores, but nonetheless.
24: Sure. You mentioned the figure of over 200,000 people evacuated. Where are they going, and where are they staying, and how are they coping?
14: These are people who were either living locally or on holidays. I know someone who was at their family summer home right near at the heart of the fire. They moved to Arcachon, a bit farther away, which is a big body of water, assuming that would be okay. The fire came there. They're now in Bordeaux City. Now, the city is saying they're not going to evacuate yet, but the fire is just over 10 kilometres from the outskirts of the city. Now, the city quite built up. It's unlikely really to hit too much. But on the other hand, with firefighters being worn out and sure, the services extenuated, it's hard to know. And people are just trying to cope. There's a big conference centre opened up, but people have been on, you know, camp beds for 3 or 4 nights now, and that's not easy. Elderly people moved out of retirement homes are now finding it very difficult, because there's the problem of heat, there's the rising temperatures, and the air quality is very bad because of all the fires.
24: Look, thank you very much for joining us from France. That is Elaine Cobb, their Paris-based journalist. Stephen Bergen, as I said, is in Barcelona. Stephen, we're hearing a very large fire on the outskirts, really, of Madrid.
13: Yes, there does seem to be another fire started. I mean, otherwise, I think the picture is slightly less catastrophic than in France, in that I think about 15,000 of the about 75,000 people who've been evacuated, been allowed to return to their homes, if their homes are still standing. And as in France, you know, where, you know, the heat wave, our fourth heat wave, is coming tomorrow, and the battle is to try to contain these fires before it comes, and which will bring, of course, the likelihood of fresh fires breaking out either in that region or, in fact, anywhere in the country, because it has been very, very hot for about 6 weeks now.
24: Okay. And in terms of Spain's ability to cope with this, your firefighting capacity, is that stretched beyond its limits, or how are they coping?
13: Well, I think, I mean, the firefighters are, I mean, they will just keep going until the fire's out. But I mean, as I think I've said before, I mean, the technology is, apart from dropping fire retardant and water from helicopters, it's basically old-fashioned, you know, manpower of people out there beating down the flames with brush type brooms and things like that, and you know, just fire trucks. So it's I would say that these fires have stretched the capacity beyond its limits. I mean, it was only a few days ago that they said that this fire was, you know, was uncontainable, which it was at the time, and it does really sort of suggest that there needs to be some kind of Europe-wide agency or response force for these fires, because, you know, this right now it's France and Spain. Last year it was Portugal and Spain. Before that it was Greece. This is what we're getting every summer. So
24: we need a more
13: coordinated response.
24: We are hearing that there is some sharing of helicopters between countries, of course, on the continent. But what are the Spanish saying? What are they saying about what's going on? And what are they saying about their government's response to these fires?
13: Well, unfortunately, there's a lot of politicking goes with it, because Spain is divided into regional governments, and the Madrid regional government took the unusual step of asking the national government, which is a different political party, of taking responsibility for the fire. I think people are feeling generally that the regional governments neglect prevention, which is what's really needed, because they don't want to spend any money on it. And then, of course, they're not spending a lot of money or someone else's money on putting the fires out. I think there's a general feeling that we're not reacting to this new reality of very, very hot summers and very, very intense fires.
24: Thank you very much for joining us, Stephen. That's Stephen Bergen, their journalist based in Barcelona.
3: Up next, have we lost our ability to complain?
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3: Now, cold soup, late tradesmen and taxis smelling of smoke. These are just some of the daily gripes Irish people complain about. But with more people taking to social media to air out their grievances, is it better to be a complainer or to keep stum and carry on? News Talk reporter Sarah Madden joins us now. Sarah, you're immensely polite and kind. I'm guessing you're not a complainer.
19: It depends on my mood, Shane. It would depend on my mood and it would depend on my hunger levels. Those two things can get me into a bit of trouble.
3: Yeah.
19: No, I would complain if it was something that was online. Like, say, if I had specifically ordered something to be delivered on a day, you know, for a wedding or something, and it's late, that drives me up the wall. I would definitely complain about that. Or if a pizza or something is delivered without the right toppings or without dips, that's going to ruin my whole experience of the meal. I would complain about that. But it's very hard for me to complain in person. Would you be a complainer?
3: Yeah. If needs be, if something's wrong, I'd only bother, we mentioned taxis smelling like smoke. I wouldn't bother complaining about that because you couldn't change anything. But I would complain about, you know, cold food or something. Definitely, I would, yeah.
19: If it's something that's fixed.
3: Politely.
19: Yeah.
3: I think it's got to be polite.
19: That's the thing you have to remember. But

0: you ask for medium well and it comes out well done, you should say, I don't like the steak, for instance.
1: No, I wouldn't be much of a complainer, to be honest. I think at the end of the day, everybody's trying to do their job. Yeah, sometimes we all make mistakes.
2: I'm not into that at all. I don't believe in complaining. I thank God every day of my life that I'm able to walk. We have enough to eat. If we were living in the third world, then we'd realize how rich we are this side. We should never complain.
3: In your work or anything, have you guys ever gotten any complaints?
4: Oh yeah. I personally work in McDonald's, and just the amount of people who've gotten aggressive, like extremely aggressive. You might have forgotten a pickle on their burger or something. So aggressive for no reason.
5: It was a really funny one. I think it was an online review about like a spicy margarita that someone got. They left a one-star review because they decided to eat the chili that was in as a garnish, even though they said everything was amazing. The customer service was amazing. The drink was amazing. Everything. But because they decided to eat the chili, they left a one-star review.
1: I like it. You only just started a new job, so I'm working in a service station. I had somebody coming up complaining to me yesterday, and it was an older woman, and she was saying, so we only have four tills. One of them was actually down yesterday, so the queue was massive. And she came up to me, and I was helping her. I was serving her, and she was like, so I was counting and there was 25 people ahead of me. That's not acceptable. And I'm like, there's like literally nothing we can do about that. Like, I'm really sorry, but
3: what
1: like,
3: do you mean? That was your fault, wasn't it?
1: Yeah. Oh yeah, that was all on me, sorry.
6: Okay, so what do we complain most about here in Ireland?
7: Well, it's really interesting and ironic. Most of the companies that get the most annual complaints are actually e-telecom and communications companies. Companies like Vodafone and Sky, Air, of course. I know I once spent 2.5 hours on hold with Air. I'll never forget it. But Ryanair topped the list last year, as it did the year before, according to the Consumer Helpline report from the Competition and Consumer Protection Commission. Michael O'Leary's airline had 593 complaints, but Aer Lingus wasn't too far behind them. They also had 349.
6: Yeah, now, Ryanair would have a lot. Of course, yeah, Ryanair would have a lot of people travelling with them, as would Aer Lingus, to be fair.
7: It's true. And I suppose these are only the complaints for Ireland, though. We don't know what complaints they're getting elsewhere around Europe. Hospitality also handles its fair share of complaints. Last year, the Food Safety Authority of Ireland handled nearly 10,000 queries and complaints. But those, of course, don't relate to things like customer service and, of course, issues of taste. As JP McMahon, the chef and restaurateur, explains.
8: I mean, I've had restaurants now 18 years, so I have my fair share of them, from the good, the bad and the ugly. Two of the best ones I ever had was one where a lady gave out to me for a rack of lamb, which I think it was one or two pieces of lamb. And she said, well, a rack is four, so I should have got four. And I was like, well, four rack of lamb is like 25 or 30 euro. And this was a 10 or 15 euro dish. And in the end, it was a heated altercation. So I that's why I'm not on the floor too often, because sometimes I end up fighting with the customer. Not too often, but it's been a while. But we also had a lady who was vegan, and we said that that was fine, we cater for her. And then in the end, she wanted a cheese board at the end of her meal, and I said, well, it's that's not vegan. And she said, well, you have to live a little. But I suppose it is difficult on a daily basis, I think, being at the forefront, because sometimes when people have a bad day, they come into the restaurant and they're unhappy, and then they generally challenge that unhappiness into the restaurant staff. And that's the hardest one to deal with, because you're not in control of people's moods. And often we want to give out to someone that we don't know. I mean, Irish people are not very good at complaining unless it's a bad complaint. I think we like to go from 0 to 100. And I think sometimes saying, well, I didn't like that, or that's, I think that's a little too salty. Or even at the end of the meal saying, just to let you know, the meal was nice, but, and a few things like that. Or even sending an email to the restaurant, as opposed to going straight on the TripAdvisor and giving one star and saying, I never liked that.
6: Okay. So don't complain in JP's restaurant, I think would be my guideline. No, I'm joking. He's right. I think if you say it in person, it can be sorted out. It can be solved, can't it?
7: Well, Sunday Independent columnist Brianna Parkins, she actually wrote about this in the Indo today. And she believes that complainers are actually being deterred from voicing their grievances and that they're doing it less. She says it's all to do with this Karen label that started in the States. Now, initially it did have a racial bent, but very quickly it was kind of used to kind of mark out the, you know, can I speak to your manager? You know, kind of A-line, bob cut, middle-aged woman with an attitude, which is interesting because according to some research, men actually complain

0: more than women. Yeah, they're apparently a lot quicker to voice their dissatisfaction with poor business service and products. But Brianna says complainers have been beaten down and deterred by this Karen label nonetheless. And they're now less likely to complain at a time when she sees much more to complain about.
1: Oh, completely. I think it silenced a lot of people, not just, I think, disproportionately women, but a lot of them, instead of standing up and saying, hey, this public behaviour is making me uncomfortable, please stop. And really, society relies on a bit of self-policing. And I, you know, since COVID, I think we've all gotten really ill-mannered. You see it on public transport. You see people playing videos loudly with no headphones. And this, by the way, isn't just young people. I just thought it was me maybe getting a bit cranky and old towards young people. No, it's not. It's actually people older than me who are also behaving badly. When you go to the cinema, people have their phones on bright. They're answering calls. They're chatting through the movie. Those are just innocuous examples. But I've noticed also customer service has just dropped off. Companies are not delivering what they're saying they'll deliver. And there seems to be no repercussions. They're not afraid of consumers complaining. So we've kind of pushed Karen to the brink of extinction and we're poorer for it. So I've really taken umbrage to this, and I did get called to Karen. I was on my way home from dinner. It was a packed Sydney street. It was, you know, in the evening time. There were people asking for money. I'm guessing an unhoused gentleman, just sort of sitting under the awning of a shop. And he was being taunted by these two drunk young men handing out sort of fistfuls of cash out in front of them. And they're asking him how many push-ups he would do in order for them to give them cash, which I just thought was really disgusting behavior towards someone who's vulnerable and on the street and who needs money, to treat someone like that. And I said as much, but I wasn't quite polite when I said it. There was a few four-letter words, and they turned around and they called me a Karen. And I just thought, you know what, I'm not going to cop that. And actually, if being a Karen means sticking up for people and calling people out for doing wrong, then I'm proudly a Karen. I'll take that mantle.
2: Okay, a proud Karen there, Brianna Parkins. Of course, a lot of complainers now take to social media,
0: yeah,
2: Sarah, to make their complaints.
0: They do. They'll leave bad reviews on the likes of TripAdvisor, as we heard earlier, Google Review. But increasingly, you'll see complainers on the likes of TikTok. They'll go on to their fans, they'll sit down, they might do their makeup and give a story time on their bad customer service experience. And you can kind of understand why. Like, a viral bad review could ruin a business. So their response is really effusive. You know, you'll see people in the next video getting freebies or vouchers. They might get offered other experiences to kind of make good. But as well as that, psychologists say complaining can be a good thing. This sort of cathartic shedding, it can relieve stress, it can boost self-esteem, and it can even increase relationship satisfaction. But consumer columnist with the Irish Independent, Sinead Ryan, really warns against this kind of online strategy.
3: I would always caution people not to have their first outing as a complaint on social media, not least because you can actually libel somebody and you could get into much more serious trouble. The trick to complaining effectively is not to go up and yell at somebody behind a counter who's probably on low wages and really has nothing to do with what just happened to you. So it's really finding out who is responsible, what is the procedure, and to gather together your facts and evidence. Now, that could be photographs, it could be, a faulty item or good. Knowing the law that already exists, there are very, very strong customer protection laws in place, the EU Customer Service Directive and our own Sale of Goods Act back from 1980 and subsequent legislation. This is highly protective already of all consumers, certainly when it comes to purchases. So be calm, use facts and evidence. And if you are not getting the answer you desire, you just say, that's okay, thank you for helping. To whom now can I escalate this? And if you do that, you end up then on a trigger list saying, oh goodness, that customer hasn't gone away, we now need to do something else with it. And you keep doing that until you get to the very last stage and the company, you ask for written confirmation that they are not going to help you. You do not have a case here, we're not going to fix your problem. Once you have that, now you can go to an industry body, maybe a supervisor authority or a regulator, or you can go to the small claims courts, and that costs €25 for claims up to 2,000. And even just getting served that notice can be create a mindset change within the organisation that you're complaining about. So I would say stay calm. Have all your evidence together. Make sure you ask for something. A lot of people complain and they don't tell the company what they want to happen and by when. And persist.
2: Okay, Sinead Ryan with some good advice. Sarah Matt, thank you indeed for that report. Back in a moment.
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5: Thanks to the newly upgraded lounges at Dublin Airport. Great food, comfy seats, and a calm space before takeoff.
15: Starting in Limerick, the N20 is congested on both sides between the N21 merge and Croom at the moment, with reports of a collision still on the route there. In Dublin, the N4 outbound has a delay from Junction 3 Lucan Village to Junction 5 Leixlip, while the South Circular Road southbound is solid between the Cunningham Road Junction and Old Kilmainham. And in Galway, traffic on the Well Park Road northbound is solid between the Old Dublin Road Junction and the Ballyban Road Junction. That's your traffic and travel on News Talk.
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6: Good evening, I'm Eamon Torsney. The father of a man murdered more than 2 years ago in Dublin has described his son's killer as a monster. 31-year-old Derek Boyd of Scribblestown Place, Finglas, Dublin 11, was today handed a life sentence for the murder of Mark Carroll in 2024. News Talk's Emily Keegan reports.
16: Derek Boyd was serving a suspended sentence for the manslaughter of his sister when he stabbed Mark Carroll in the chest, penetrating his heart. Mr. Carroll later died from his injuries on the 9th of June 2024. Last week, Mr. Boyd was found guilty of his murder. He was today handed a mandatory life sentence for what Judge Melanie Greely described as a senseless act of anger and aggression with catastrophic consequences. In a victim impact statement read to the court, Mark Carroll's father described Derek Boyd as a monster who caused emotional suffering which will last a lifetime. Mr. Boyd will appear in court again later this week in relation to the suspended portion of his previous sentence.
6: Wildfires close to Bordeaux in France have rekindled. Firefighters in the country and in Spain are preparing for further blazes as temperatures climb towards another heat wave. Hundreds of thousands have already been forced to flee their homes. Paris-based journalist Elaine Cobb told the Hard Shoulder here on News Talk, authorities will not allow people to return home until fires are under control.
17: The fires have rekindled at Lège Cap Ferret, which is where most of the fires in that area started. There's a very strong blaze underway, and that, of course, is pushing the firefighters to their limits.
6: A couple earning a combined €113,000 would not be able to afford a new build three-bed home in Kildare, Meath or Wicklow. A report by the Society of Chartered Surveyors shows shortfalls of up to €25,000 against median prices. And the Taoiseach says a two-state solution between Israel and Palestine will become non-viable if aggression in the occupied territories continues. It comes following Israel's plans to aggressively expand settlements in the West Bank. Speaking in Dublin today, the German Chancellor says he will not support further sanctions on Israel. Taoiseach Micheál Martin, meanwhile, believes there needs to be EU condemnation.
10: We've only read in the last week of even increased violence and aggression against Palestinians in the West Bank and also in Area C in particular, which will render a two-state solution non-viable if it's not stopped.
6: That's it for now. Headlines at 5:30.
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23: Good evening, I'm Eve Conway. Shamrock Rovers need to overcome a two-goal deficit this evening in their Champions League second-round qualifier. A place in the third qualifying round is up for grabs, and manager Stephen Bradley wants his players to keep level heads tonight.
24: You got to be very careful in any game, but especially in Europe. Again, we have experience, we understand you don't need to win the game early in the game. It can be a long evening if we do our work right. So, like I said, we don't need to do anything rash or silly and try and win the game early.
23: Kick-off at Tallaght Stadium is at 8 o'clock. Sligo Rovers captain Will Fitzgerald is set to sign for Shamrock Rovers. The Hoops have paid €75,000 for the 27-year-old, breaking their record domestic transfer fee. The League of Ireland transfer window closes tonight at 11 p.m. And finally, Republic of Ireland striker Leanne Kiernan has joined Newcastle United from Liverpool for an undisclosed fee. She joins fellow Ireland internationals Aoife Mannion and Emily Murphy in Newcastle. Kiernan's goal is to win promotion to the WSL.
25: 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I like to write out my goals at the start of a season, and that's the main one. It'll be written on the fridge in my apartment.
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6: Well, humid today with sunny spells away from the northwest. Highest temperatures 18 to 26 degrees. And now you're up to date on News Talk.
26: Thank you for that, Eamon. You are listening to The Hard Shoulder with Shane Coleman and Ciara Kelly. And there's loads to come on the show still between now and 7 p.m.
2: Yeah, multiple people trapped inside a shopping centre in Japan after that earthquake hit. A preliminary magnitude of 6.8. And we're going to cross over to Japan shortly to get the latest on that.
26: Yeah, and Catherine Ryan Howard, author of bestsellers 56 Days, The Nothing Man and The Trap, joins us to put her reads on the Hard Shoulder bookshelf.
2: And are you heading to a festival this summer? All Together Now is on this weekend. Electric Picnic will be happening in the coming weeks. So what are the essentials you need to pack? And what can you leave behind and lighten your load? Saoirse Hanley will have all the tips and tricks around 5:30. But Ciara, the one subject that's got people speaking or got people texting in this evening is our discussion about Rosie O'Donnell and her criticism. Well, she was kind of joking. She was on one of those American late night chat shows and she basically said, I thought it was a stereotype about Irish people drinking a lot until I moved there, and boy, they do drink a lot. Now, you kind of took grave exception to this.
26: I took a bit of umbrage to Rosie, I did. I feel that we welcomed her here after she left America, which she did after Donald Trump beat Kamala Harris in the last presidential election. She obviously had a long ongoing spat with Donald Trump, and you know, from what I can gather, she thinks the Irish are warm and welcoming and her tribe as such. But I felt she was very patronising in this and I didn't like it, and I felt that we welcomed her in.
2: Is she not to tell the truth?
26: She used us as the butt of her joke. She moved here and then went back to America and used us as the butt of her joke, and I didn't particularly
2: She's
26: like it.
2: She's a comedian.
26: And, yeah, but it wasn't funny.
2: I don't know. We do drink a lot, do we not?
26: We drink less than we used to, and we drink just below the European average.
2: Yeah, we do. Although we were discussing this earlier, how much of that is down to the fact
26: Are you telling me you went off and looked this up now?
2: I did. We do drink. I'll admit the figures aren't hugely radically different. On average, I think it's a third of us in Ireland don't drink at all. The EU average would be about a quarter. There actually are a couple of countries that drink, that have a higher percentage of non-drinkers. You'll never guess what's number one for non-drinkers in the EU. You will never guess it, so I'll just tell you straight away. Croatia, 38% of Croatians.
26: Interesting.
2: Don't drink at all. Italy, 34.8%.
26: Is that a religious thing?
2: I don't know.
26: Interesting.
2: Maybe.
26: Look, I just felt we do drink less than we used to. We drink less than the European average. We are being beaten by an old lazy trope, and I didn't like it. I will admit that I didn't like it that she came here kind of for a bit of almost like an asylum seeker. She wanted to leave the US for political reasons. She moved here and then she
2: safe haven from Donald Trump's
26: America.
2: Yeah,
26: and I think that's the behavior of somebody who's a bit of a dose.
2: To be fair to Rosie. I did say
26: Rosie could come on and I'd say it to her, to her face, but there you go.
2: Lots of you people getting in touch. Rosie spoke her truth as to where she was living and interactions she has.
26: Yeah.
2: I'm not sure about people telling their truth. I mean, it's the truth or not.
26: Yes.
2: I'm not mad about that idea of my truth, I have to say.
26: Someone else says, I don't think we drink as much as we used to. The young people don't drink like our generation. I'm in my late 50s, when I was in my 20s and 30s. We did drink a lot, but certainly young people are not drinking in the same way. They're into taking care of themselves and doing more sport and gym, etc. And I think that person is bang on. That actually is those are the facts. That person is spitting facts.
2: I think Rosie was just going through bits of her new show. Comedians observe, then exaggerate for laughs. That's their job. Is that not a fair point, Ciarán?
26: Yeah, but they're supposed to be funny.
2: I see young people drinking like fish every weekend in my town in the west of Ireland. I mean, you will see people drinking like fish.
26: Yeah, I'm recently back after driving across 8 states on Route 66. Every hotel bar we were in, the Americans were knocking back whiskeys, cocktails and martinis like there was no tomorrow, and then getting boisterous and blabbering in the process. Drinking is going down in Ireland, says the latest stats, says Dave in Kildare, also spitting facts.
2: Here's another viewpoint. As an Irish-American living here over 30 years now, I've heard every lazy joke and cheap stereotyping of Americans as there could be by people here. Get over it. He doesn't say Ciara, but I am. I'm adding it. Ciara. If you can dish it out, you can take it on the occasion.
26: And you're very welcome to stay in our country and enjoy our hospitality. And thank you for the text.
2: As many hundreds of thousands of millions even of Irish people have
26: in
2: America.
26: Yeah, but do we rubbish them, that the Irish Americans?
2: Well, he's saying we
26: Irish
2: do.
26: Irish Americans love
2: America. We do slag
26: America.
2: Irish Americans.
26: No, but I'm saying Irish Americans love America. Should American Irish not love Ireland in the same way?
2: Mm. John and Galway, I'm English, I've lived here 20 years and can assure you Ireland has a much less drinking culture these days than the UK in my experience. There's a patronising and stereotypical rhetoric which Rosie O'Donnell's not helped. It's the same story with every member of the royal family or VIP needing to visit the Guinness factory for that lunatic pouring pint photo opportunity. Zero alcohol sales are going through the roof in Ireland. 20% of Gen Zs don't drink. Yeah, but John and Galway, you're absolutely right. But who brings them to the Guinness storehouse? It's us, the Irish people.
26: I think John and Galway is right. I think it was patronising, and I don't particularly enjoy being patronised, and nor do I enjoy being patronised by somebody who came and, as I say, moved to our country allegedly because we are a welcoming place. And I just think, I feel like we extended hospitality to somebody who kicked us for laughs.
2: Americans are well able to drink, as Dave points out. Go on a cruise ship from Miami, you'll see how much Americans can drink. I did notice that while I was on my holidays.
26: You've never been on a cruise.
2: No, but on my holidays, one of those Americans there, they can knock it back too.
26: Anyway.
2: Keep them coming in, loads and loads. And we will get to more of those texts a little bit later. But keep them coming in. 087 1400 106. WhatsApp is for free.
26: Now, a new report from the Society of Chartered Surveyors in Ireland has found serious affordability challenges for couples looking to get on the property ladder. According to the research, a couple on the combined income of €113,000 who want to buy a new privately built 3-bedroom semi-D home and who have a 10% deposit would still be unable to afford to do so in the Dublin commuter belt counties of Kildare, Wicklow and Meath. And joining me now to discuss the new research is John O'Sullivan, member of the Society of Chartered Surveyors of Ireland and a Dublin-based estate agent, and Conor O'Connell, Director of Housing and Planning at the Construction Industry Federation of Ireland. Thank you both for joining us. If I can come to you first, John,
0: I'm sure people will be disappointed to hear this. They have a combined income of €113,000. They want to live in the Dublin commuter belt, but they can't even afford a new three-bed semi-D.
1: Yes, Ciara, it is very disappointing. And this is an annual survey that the Society of Chartered Surveyors Ireland conducts amongst its members. And we've been tracking a fictitious couple with a combined income of €113,000 per annum. And we've been tracking them for the last number of years. So this isn't something which is new. And when you look at it, so we've been looking at, say, the Greater Dublin area, which is Meath, Kildare and Wicklow, and also other areas around the country, including Cork. And this year, when we look at it, the average price of a new three-bed semi in, say, for instance, Wicklow is €525,000, Kildare €530,000 and Meath €515,000. Cork is at €490,000. So we look at that couple, and they also, you know, they benefit from Help to Buy scheme, which is a government scheme to help support them with their purchase.
0: And that's one just for listeners that where they get tax rebates, etc., that make it all a little bit more affordable.
1: Correct. It helps them, and it helps them with their deposit. And they have a 10% deposit. They've a loaned income, which is a four times their income. So they can borrow four times their combined income. So when you look at that with the areas that we have included in our survey, there is only one area of the four, and that's Cork, where there is still affordability. So that means that couple on 113,000 are priced out of the market, which is not obviously very helpful for a three-bedroom semi-detached house. Now, there may well be other style of homes, smaller homes that they can afford, but just this for the purposes of our report that we've been conducting for a number of years, that's how we looked at
0: that. And when you last looked at this, because you're saying you've been looking at this over a period of time, where was the affordability point for this couple? They could buy in the commuter belt with that kind of income?
1: It has been stretching. And, you know, for instance, a year ago, there was only one county within that area that there was affordability.
0: Okay. And you're not looking at people earning more money, because obviously wages have gone up. But nonetheless, I think most of us would think 113,000 in terms of a combined income was reasonable.
1: Well, we would have thought that that would be something that could buy you a home in this day and age, but unfortunately not. And that's unfortunate. But you're quite correct. We haven't obviously moved the income figure. We've kept the same income that we've been tracking. Because for the purpose, again, it gives us a way with our report to be able to track the affordability being stretched as we've gone along.
0: Okay. Can I ask you, within this research, you also looked at what they can afford. There are homes out there that a couple on 100, you would hope, but that a couple on 113,000 euros combined can afford in the commuter belt. What do they look like?
1: Well, effectively, I mean, look, if a three-bedroom home is priced out of the market, there's, you know, there are apartments and there's two-bedroom homes. The biggest single issue, Ciara, is the amount of supply on the market. And for instance, last year, you know, 36,000 housing units were built nationally, which is obviously very welcome. And this year it's forecast to be over 40,000. And that is very, very, very welcome. But there is obviously a sustainability issue with the cost of construction, that there are properties which just can't, you know, they, you know, one, for instance, one of our members, their own research indicated that only one third of what was built last year was actually sold on the open market. Two thirds of it would have ended up in the private rental sector. So there is obviously a shrinking supply level available out there for those buyers. But there are obviously other asset types, such as the smaller houses or apartments that, when offered for sale, they would be able to afford.
0: Okay, and John, for people who, and I know that the support schemes for buying homes apply to new homes largely, but for people wanting to buy maybe a second-hand home, is there any sucker there? Is there any more affordability out there for an older three-bed semi-D, maybe not with a very good BE or perhaps not in perfect repair?
1: Yeah, well, there are great supports out there for buyers with, for instance, the vacant homes grant. So if a property has been empty for 2 years, there's a grant of 50,000 payable for that. So, I mean, look, my speciality is, you know, I'm an estate agent. I've been in this business over 30 years. I specialise in the second-hand market, and I see it. What I would say is, for a lot of buyers coming in to buy a home that needs work, the biggest fear they have is obviously the cost of construction.
0: Yeah.
1: And the availability of that. And that is a big issue. So, for instance, like getting the 50,000 vacant homes grant or 70,000 for a derelict homes grant may well be one thing. But obviously, you need to have the funds and skill set in place to be able to refurbish that home.
0: Yeah, and I would imagine if somebody wanted to do a large job, that 50,000 euros, let's be honest, is a bit of a drop in the bucket.
1: It doesn't unfortunately go a long way at all. Yeah.
0: No. So if you maybe lastly, John, if you were advising people out there, lots of our listeners are in the position of wanting to buy a home, wanting to get on the property ladder, maybe sort of see in terms of their income that they are there and thereabouts on the 113,000. In somebody in that bracket of income, what would you advise them?
1: I would actually say, you know, very typically, and I know I've said not to be, you know, that obviously the cost of a home that needs work is costly. I have often said not to discount that type of property because I think there's great value in the marketplace for that, even with the works that are needed. It just depends on if you can give it the time to live in a home that needs a little bit of work and to do it as you go and where funds are available. My first home was in Wicklow Town. I was working at the time in Dublin City, and I lived there for 5 years, and then I moved closer into the city, and that was my situation, and that was many years ago, and I know property prices were very different at the time, but I still grappled with the affordability thing at the time as well as a young buyer, so that's obviously something to look at as well, looking that little bit further out. But that's, you know, that's all very rich saying that to somebody, you know, if someone needs to be in their workplace in Dublin too, it's very difficult to say to them to purchase a home that much further out as well. So I think it's everyone's circumstances are very different.
0: Look, thank you very much for joining us. That's John O'Sullivan there, member of the Society of Chartered Surveyors of Ireland and a Dublin-based estate agent. And for more on this, I'm joined now by Conor O'Connell, Director of Housing and Planning at the Construction Industry Federation. Good evening to you, Conor. In terms of construction inflation, we keep hearing that it's very bad. What level is it currently at?
3: Good evening, Ciara. Since 2021 up until quarter four of 2025, as measured by the Central Statistics Office, construction inflation for building materials is running at 38%. So a 38% increase in various different building materials over that time period. That was due to a number of different factors, historical factors such as COVID, the war in Ukraine. There was a significant price spike at that particular time. And now in recent times, due to the war in Iran and other factors around the Straits of Hormuz and energy prices and oil prices, we've seen another spike in building materials. Now, it's not as severe as the one when we came out of COVID, but nevertheless, you know, we are still concerned about its impact.
0: Okay. So sorry, just so for our listeners, 38% inflation over how long?
3: From 2021 up until the end of 2025.
0: So over 5 years. And do we have an annual inflation rate in terms of construction?
3: I don't have the annualized rate, but for that period of time, it was at 38% overall.
0: Over 5 years. I'm sure it wasn't a constant linear thing, but I suppose you could say it was 7 or 8% if it was over 5 years would be an approximation of it. In terms of what goes in to a house in construction terms, kind of, we know more or less the price of houses. How much does it cost? Because this survey is looking at the affordability of a 3-bed privately built semi-D. How much does it cost to build a 3-bed semi-D?
3: Yeah, there's a general rule of thumb that when it comes to the market price or the price you're selling your unit for. So I know that, for instance, here they were looking, you know, at a medium property price in County Meath of 485,000, effectively 50%, or roughly speaking, 50% of that comes down to pure construction costs. That's your footpaths, that's your enabling infrastructure, that's your, you know, look, bricks and mortar or wood or whatever it may be. So approximately 50% of the unit cost is in construction costs, and the rest is in what we call the soft cost financing and other regulatory costs.
0: Okay, so 50% of a 485,000 euro priced house is construction costs, and so then what's the margin then? If 50% of it is construction costs, and a certain other percentage is soft costs, what's the percentage of soft costs?
3: Well, what in a typical scenario, in order to get finance to build a housing unit, a builder will have to, you know, gather all their costs, go to, you know, your finance agency, go to your financiers or your banks, and then the banks and the financiers will always look for a margin of 10 to 15% in order to finance that unit. So that is typically the margin in any new house that goes for sale. That's demanded by the people that are funding them.
26: All right, so that would be 50 to 70,000 ish in terms of profit on the house.
3: No, sorry, could I just say, not all of that would be profit. And as we've seen in recent times, you need that 10% or 15% margin in order to cater for, you know, price spike, unforeseen circumstances.
26: All right, so that's the margin. The profit would vary a little.
3: Yeah.
26: Okay.
3: It would vary a lot depending on the, you know, price spikes that may arise, unforeseen circumstances that may arise with ground conditions on a site. It covers a whole range.
26: Okay. And in terms of things like VAT or levies or things that the government add to the cost of a house, how much is that? Because people want to know where their money is going, Conor.
3: Yeah, if you look at VAT alone, like you've 13.5% VAT on a house, you've 9% on an apartment. So look, that equates to a significant, you know, taxation element of any house that's produced. And then if you look at development scheme, development contribution scheme charges, which are paid to a local authority, the average of those right around the country is 12,500. Now, there was a development waiver scheme that is due to expire at the end of this year. So that averages about 12,500 per unit right around the country, as estimated by the Department of Housing. Then you've got a 6,500 euro connection fee for water infrastructure. There's always other elements of infrastructure that'll have to be paid for, such as maybe, you know, some access roads. Maybe it could be an increase in the pipe size that's required for a particular housing development. So look, it's very hard to give an exact figure per unit for one particular type of house. But you can see there alone with those two charges, VAT, development charges, water connection fees, there is a significant regulatory cost associated with producing one house.
26: Okay. And one of the things I did ask John about just there, in terms of where there might be value out for people in the market, you know, if they're not going to buy a new build, is in second-hand homes. And he was saying that, you know, there is value and then you get renovations done. But the cost of renovating a home, does the same level of construction inflation, etc., apply to that? Because it seems to me there are grants, 50,000 for a vacant home, 70,000 for a derelict home, etc. But that wouldn't come anywhere near the cost of renovating most of those types of homes.
3: And again, each project is individual, and each, as you know, derelict and vacant house could have different issues associated with it. But nevertheless, you know, it is generally harder for the small builders to, you know, for instance, if you're a larger contractor or a larger house builder, you can go to your supply chain and seek to negotiate or seek to control. You have a better negotiating power when it comes to trying to control these costs. A smaller builder, a smaller house builder, smaller contractor has to go to the hardware store, and their price takers, there's little or no negotiation. So it's incredibly important that in order to ensure that we can continue to deliver houses, that we have to have price stability, not only for building materials, but also in our regulatory environment. Some councils at the moment are looking at their development contribution scheme charges, for instance. They simply can't increase at the moment if we want to maintain price stability and affordability for first-time buyers and those engage in renovation projects as well.
26: Conor O'Connell, Director of Housing and Planning at the Construction Industries Federation, thank you very much for joining us.
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6: Thanks, Shane. And we start with some breaking news this evening. And the Justice Minister has made changes to the introduction of a flat fee for solicitors in the legal aid scheme. Jim O'Callaghan has proposed 2/3 of a new flat fee will now be paid at the start of a case, with the remaining third coming at the conclusion. The introduction of the single payment has led to solicitors withdrawing from the criminal legal aid panel. Well, in a statement a short time ago, the Law Society says it's looking for clarification from the Department of Justice ahead of a meeting of the Criminal Law Committee to discuss the change. And authorities in Japan say people remain trapped, with others believed to be dead after an earthquake struck a shopping centre. Nearby homes in Kumamoto are also without power. That's it for now. More at 6.
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29: Thanks to the newly upgraded lounges at Dublin Airport. Great food, comfy seats, and a calm space before takeoff.
6: In Dublin, the N4 outbound has a delay from Junction 2 Liffey Valley to Junction 3 Lucan East. In Limerick, the N20 southbound has heavy traffic between the N21 Merge and Croom, with reports of an incident still on the route. And in Galway, Ballyban Road northbound is backed up between Walter McEnroe Junction to Bohernadrav. And that's your traffic and travel on News Talk.
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23: Good evening, I'm Eve Conway. Shamrock Rovers need to overcome a 2-goal deficit this evening in their Champions League second round qualifier. They face Ararat Armenia in Tala at 8 p.m. tonight. Sligo Rovers captain Will Fitzgerald is set to sign for Shamrock Rovers. The Hoops have paid €75,000 for the 27-year-old, breaking their record domestic transfer fee. And Republic of Ireland striker Leanne Kiernan has joined Newcastle United from Liverpool for an undisclosed fee. She joins fellow Ireland internationals Aoife Mannion and Emily Murphy in Newcastle. 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
6: Well, generally cloudy tonight with outbreaks of rain and drizzle. Lowest temperatures 13 to 17 degrees. And now you're up to date on News Talk.
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2: Now, ahead of All Together Now, which will take place this bank holiday weekend from Thursday to Monday, many people across the country will be thinking about what to pack, but what is essential when it comes to festival packing and what's just padding? Joining us now is Saoirse Hanley, features writer with the Irish Independent. Saoirse, I think you've this is going to be your third All Together Now. What have you learned from your previous two experiences?
5: Well, my top tip, and it's still time to get this done in the next couple of days, is to find yourself a boyfriend who goes camping regularly. If you can hop on the apps right now in the next slide, because that has saved me many a time when I have forgotten something. But I think maybe more broadly, it's the safety in numbers effect, in that hopefully if you are going with a nice group or a little group of people, the chances of somebody having something that you maybe forgot are high, which is good. But I think I've been going to at least one festival consistently for the last 4 or 5 years, and this is my third altogether now. And I do think that ultimately you have to do away with the fantasy of all these amazing outfits that you've planned for yourself, because realistically you might put a bit of effort, the effort tends to go down as the weekend continues. So Friday is everyone's best look day, they've got loads of options for their outfits, and by Sunday you've actually stopped caring, everyone else has stopped caring, and you realise that all of that stuff that you lugged through all of the car park, through all of the various campsites until you found where you were set up, you then have to lug that back unworn. There is nothing worse than getting to the end of the weekend and realizing that all the heartache you put yourself through of packing it all and carrying it all ended up being worthless.
2: Packed light. Like I'm packing because myself and Kira are going to be down there at the weekend. Half one, Kira, isn't it, on Saturday?
4: No, that'll be halfway through our set.
2: Oh, we're 1 o'clock.
4: 1 o'clock at the Go Loud Lounge. Be there or be square. I'm also there at 4 o'clock at the Go Loud Lounge with the Mess You Up the Podcast.
2: And I'm there on Sunday as well. But don't ask me what time. But I will come back.
4: 4 o'clock, he's there on Sunday.
2: 4 o'clock.
4: With Andrea.
2: But anyway, well, I'm basically packing a Bulls jersey for each day and a pair of shorts and the same pair of runners, basically. Might change my boxers. I probably will change the boxers, in fairness.
5: Everyone in the Go Loud tend to be very happy.
4: No one wanted to know that, Shane Coleman.
2: Too much information. but fashion isn't really a big thing at festivals, is it? Like, everyone just wears...
4: It's huge.
2: Yeah,
4: is it?
2: Yes,
4: particularly for girls.
5: But definitely the kind of American, you know, the Coachella of it all. And certainly, like, as you get a lot of, like, influencers who make a lot of content about the outfits that they wear, there's huge amount of content to be made in, like, having a cool outfit for a festival. Absolutely. And that does trickle down to people attending it. But I think what's really nice about All Together Now, especially, is that it's definitely a festival that has kind of very much become, or at least marketed itself as, one that's a bit more chilled, you know, even in terms of what you can and can't bring into the arena. You can very much be better set up, you know, for the day. So I only think of myself that over the last few years I've always brought, you know, one of those kind of Uniqlo crossbody bags that kind of holds everything. But I think this year, like, I'm probably going to bring a backpack, a bit of an outfit ruiner, but at least I can bring things like a jacket for when it gets cold and some snacks and some drinks and all these things.
2: But are you going to have to, will you walk around with the backpack on you the whole time?
5: Well, this is the great mission I've set for myself. But the other beauty of a smaller festival is that you're never too far from your tent. So okay. Worst comes to worst, I can set out with the backpack and then do the walk of shame back to return it and come back with a smaller bag.
0: Yeah.
5: But I think that I'm contradicting myself slightly by saying to be underpacked, but also well packed. I think the fundamentals are you just have to have enough socks. One year I kept re-wearing a pair of socks because I don't know, they were comfy and I left them on. And I had hives on my ankle, which I thought was from something else. And everyone was like, no, you didn't change your socks for a day or two. That's gross. So definitely bring more socks than I have. I think a jumper, and you don't need one for each outfit. Just one you can throw on when it inevitably gets cold after dark. And always hand sanitizer and always toilet paper, even if it's just a little sachet in your bag, because they're, in fairness, toilets are usually well kept, usually. But you can never be sure. So having some of that is good.
0: You can never be sure. It's only about who was in there before you. I'm looking at the weather forecast. Thursday looks like a cracking day in Waterford, 22 degrees, a low though of 11, gets down pretty low. Friday, 18 degrees, low of 11. Saturday, 17 degrees, low of 14. Sunday, 19 degrees, low of 17. Doesn't look like much rain or any rain based on the Met Aaron forecast, which is good news.
5: Very good news. Anybody who, like myself, was in the 2022 Electric Picnic washout will be very, very, very happy to see no little rain emoji on the weather app. I think that is always a good sign. And, you know, it's always very changeable, but that is a good sign also for shoes. I mean, I've got a really battered pair of New Balance, which are old, but they're still white. And I was worried about bringing them to anywhere that could be a bit muddy. That clears that up for me. I'm probably going to stick them in because they're comfy, I think.
0: Comfortable shoes, surely that is number one.
5: Absolutely, comfortable shoes is the one, because you are walking all day, every day. Also, shoes that you can, and clothes that you can comfortably sit in, because you're only wearing like a beautiful, long, flowing, white, gorgeous skirt and then having to sit on the grass all day. Yeah. I've also, I think, on the comfy shoes, I've erred on the side of bringing a few shoe options, which is good because I do think your feet will get tired in whatever shoes you wear, and having something to change into is nice.
0: This is very controversial. You're bringing more than one pair of shoes.
5: Well, I was going to say, I've always, and then last year I came back from EP minus a pair of shoes. One of my friends lost a single boot, and I lost a full pair of boots because we were laughing about her single boot being missing from the boot of the car, and then when I went to get mine they were also missing. So it's either karma or just a lesson to stop bringing so many pairs.
0: Can I ask, was she wearing the shoe when she lost it?
5: Not quite, thankfully.
0: It wasn't that good a weekend.
5: It wasn't. We were a little bit tamer for once in our lives, but that was actually more mystifying. I'd rather know that I drank myself into shoe loss, but it just disappeared.
0: I imagine it can get chilly at night. Is there any tips for what you... Is it worth bringing a fleece or something to wear because you get chilly in the tent?
5: It definitely is, and nobody likes carrying them around, and I know it is annoying, especially when, you know, we're lucky to get it, you know, when it's a nice weekend and it's going to be a bit warmer and you can kind of get away with getting around day to day without it. But absolutely, once the evening comes, it does get quite cold, and you can stave that off by finding a nice sweaty tent that everyone's dancing in, or you can, you know, stay with the crowd where it's a little bit warmer and you yourself can get a bit of a boogie on and get warm yourself up. But ultimately, there is a walk back to the tent. Falling asleep at night, it can get a bit cold if you're not wrapped up, you don't have a good sleeping bag, or, you know, your duvet is not one that you want to bring, or God forbid you forgot one. I do think having a jumper on hand is good. And like I say, it doesn't have to be particularly nice. It's actually one that goes with what you've decided to put on that day, but having an extra layer you will never be sorry for.
0: Saoirse, I'll see you down there. We can compare fashion. I recommend the Bose jersey. It's fashionable, it's relaxing, it's comfortable. It's very cool.
5: Well, my boyfriend last year had a drinking challenge where whenever he saw one of the Bose Fontaines jerseys, he was going to have a drink. And considering Fontaines were playing, I'll let you guess how that Friday went.
0: I'm sure it didn't go that well. So it's a great talk to you. 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
4: And joining us this week to place her reads on The Hard Shoulder bookshelf, I'm delighted to say, is award-winning crime writer Catherine Ryan Howard. Catherine, before we get into your picks that you're going to place on the shelf, can you tell our listeners, with no spoilers, and maybe a little synopsis of your new book, Buyer Beware?
21: Which is really difficult to do for this book, but I will try my best. So, Buyer Beware is about a woman, single in her 40s, moving into the first home she's ever owned. And she's really hoping for a fresh start, but she's only going to get that if she manages to keep her secrets. And what she doesn't know, but slowly begins to realise right after she moves in, is that her new home is keeping someone else's secrets already. And someone is watching to make sure those secrets don't get out.
4: Okay, I like it already. Where did you get the idea?
21: So my agent sent me an article and I just saw the headline, "Could you live in a house that had been the scene of a murder?" And as, you know, a single woman in her 40s who rents in Dublin and who writes for a living, my first question was, does it have parking? Like, I think maybe I could. But it sent me down a rabbit hole of stigmatized properties. So these are properties where there may have been a violent crime, there may have been a haunting, you know, there may have been some other nefarious
4: thing. People will know, perhaps in their own locality, properties like this where somebody sadly was murdered or something bad has happened. Like, the locals will know.
21: Yeah.
4: But I wonder, will always the buyers who from outside the area know?
21: Well, this is the thing, and this is what makes it excellent thriller fodder, because in some states in the US, you're obligated to tell the purchasers what has happened in the house if something terrible has happened there. But in most places, you're not. And I read a great story in an old article about a couple in Dublin who saw a house and they, you know, on paper everything was great, but there was bad vibes and they were Googling and they couldn't find anything. And then they thought to Google an image of the house, and another image of the house came up, like boarded up, and it had been the scene of a crime many years earlier. So, you know, unless you live in a brand new build, though, there's going to be some sort of history.
4: Do you think that bad vibes exist? Do you think that somehow the the fabric of a home can somehow absorb the negative energy that may have occurred in a place.
21: This is what's really interesting, because I don't believe in anything. I'm an absolute heathen. So if there's like somewhere where, you know, we've all felt something or got a chill or just maybe an oppressive atmosphere. So I was wondering, is there any sort of scientific or even pseudo-scientific explanation for that?
4: There's always a pseudo-scientific explanation
21: well,
4: for everything.
21: I would lean on the pseudo on this side, but it's something called chemosignals, which are like a pheromone. And they did a study. Now, in the book, I said it was people watching horror movies, but it's actually, in reality, it was people skydiving for the first time. So they collected sweat from people skydiving, and they collected sweat from people running on treadmills. And they made what I hope was a highly paid third group smell that sweat. And only the skydive sweat triggered a fear response in the brain. So you're looking
4: No, but it

0: and to be locking their doors and staying up all night and having nightmares and stuff because I'm a crime writer. But
1: yeah
0: I would say that.
1: I'm a bit of a wuss. I genuinely am. But what an interesting premise.
0: I will say, if you're a bit of a wuss, it's not as terrifying as some of my previous ones. Like, there's no serial killer or anything in this, so you might be safe enough.
1: You spared us that. But no, but I mean, people do love crime. People do love that. And it's quite interesting the number of women who are in that genre, isn't it?
0: Yeah.
1: And the number of women who read that genre.
0: Well, this is the thing. Like, I think these are predominantly, especially now anyway, it may not have been true 10 or 20 years ago, but these predominantly are books about women, for women, by women. And I think it's because we have this, you know, we respond to stories that we can relate to. And all women live with the level of fear in their everyday lives, whether we acknowledge it or not. But
1: I think that's fair.
0: Yeah, we've all done the thing where, you know, you're getting onto the dart late at night and you're looking to see what's the best carriage to get into because maybe there's a family in that one and there's no one in that. We can't walk around in the dark with our headphones.
1: We walk around with our keys sticking out between our knuckles.
0: Yeah, and we're always in this state of, I'm scanning to see, is this okay for my personal safety? And most men do not experience that. And so I think the fact that, you know, there's this been explosion in female crime writers is a response to this low level of fear that we all live with. And it's our way of kind of, for the writers, we're processing it. And for the readers, we're kind of, you know, connecting with it because it's something we can relate to.
1: Very interesting. Very, very interesting. You've left me with a lot of food for thought in all of this. We have to get to the bookshelf. What is your favourite book that you're going to put, your favourite read to put on the shelf today?
0: So I have chosen my favourite thriller of recent years. And there was an article in The Guardian during the week bemoaning the fact that something like 9 out of 10 of the thriller and crime novels on the bestseller list involve female victims. And every now and then this argument, you know, rears its head. And this book that I've chosen, Bright Young Women by Jessica Knoll, is my evidence for why this genre needs to exist and what it means when you have a female victim. What she has done is she has taken very thinly veiled Ted Bundy's sorority attack and she has retold the story from the point of view of the victims and the survivors. And what gets me about this book is that it's called Bright Young Women because when Bundy was being sentenced, so he'd already been found guilty, the judge referred to him as a bright young man. This murderer, this paedophile, this rapist, that's what the judge called him. And when you read this book, what you understand, of course, is that the only brightness was what was extinguished when he took away the lives of these women. And so for me, this book is not only an incredible thriller, I'm a huge fan of Jessica Knoll, but, you know, I cried at the end, like it absolutely, it reshapes a narrative and it's fiction being able to do something that real life maybe cannot. And, you know, if that's what it means to write books where women are subjected to violence, like, I think that's a good thing.
1: That's
0: example.
1: That's very interesting. I wonder, is it to do with changing social mores and time moving on? Because I was always fascinated / repulsed by the stories of all the women who were attracted to Ted Bundy, like post-conviction, during the trial.
0: He got married during his trial, in the courthouse with the witness on the stand.
1: It was a phenomenon. People would talk about how handsome he was. It sort of defies belief. And I wonder, have we changed now and that would be different now? I wonder. I don't know.
0: You would hope. I mean, I had my own kind of Bundy experience where when I was younger, I read the seminal text on Bundy, which is The Stranger Beside Me by Anne Rule, which paints him, as you've described, this charming, ambitious, intelligent, Kennedy-esque is the word that was always used. He could have been this, he could have been that, but instead what he decided to do was kill. And a few years ago, a really fantastic documentary on Prime Video called Falling for a Killer came out. And like Knoll's book, it retold the story of Bundy, recast it, but with the women at the forefront. And it told me things about Bundy I had never known. He was an absolute loser. He wasn't academically, you know, he didn't achieve anything. He dropped out of numerous colleges. He got fired from jobs. He didn't have any charm. They called him a Houdini because he escaped from custody twice, but that's because he wasn't being watched, you know, and we give him all these values that he doesn't deserve at all. And you would hope, as you say, if it happened today,
1: that it would be framed,
0: it would be a different story.
1: That would be in keeping with a serial killer who's trying to exert his modicum of power on people because he was an out-and-out loser. Do you know what I mean?
0: Like, absolutely.
1: I can't

0: Anyway, whoa. All right, moving on to the last book.
1: My
0: you
1: next
0: read,
1: choice
0: Catherine.
1: Is lighter, so
0: I'm not able for this.
1: So it's supposed to be the last book I read, but technically I am still reading it. I'm listening to it.
0: That's
1: on
0: okay. What
1: audio.
0: You're currently reading is fine.
1: So my current read is Chasing Aliens by Daniel Lavelle. So when I was a teenager, I was a big like X-Files, you know, the aliens are here, I'm waiting for them to take me.
0: You and Steven Spielberg, it looks like, yeah.
1: But one of us has grown out of it. It's not Steven.
0: No, it's not.
1: So if you love John Ronson, which I do, so John Ronson wrote The Psychopath Test, and he's spent the last few years making amazing podcasts, and I was looking for basically a new John Ronson podcast to listen to, and I found him interviewing this guy. This guy is like, if John Ronson wrote a book about aliens, and it's fascinating. It's really, he's absolutely a skeptic, but he's not dismissive. And it's very funny because he meets all sorts of people, and like what he's asking is not whether or not aliens have been here, because I think his answer is no, as is it is my answer. Also, what I think is so funny is anyone who's seen an alien describes it as upright with a head, two arms and two legs. And I just think it's ferociously hilarious that they can't even use their imagination to fake a being that is different to us, you know. So for me, you know, that's evidence.
0: That's where they
1: enough.
0: Lost me in Disclosure Day, the recent Steven Spielberg, when they produced the aliens. And I was like, these guys that have been touted as the aliens since the 60s.
1: That's what's in fishing with like what people say they saw.
0: Which, I started giggling.
1: Which to me is just proof alone that they have not been here. I think they have better things to do if there's life anywhere else. But this book is lovely because it, you know, it's not dismissive, but he does say, what he's saying is like, why do we assume it's aliens? There are unexplained things, but there might be other explanations for them. And he goes to all these fun conventions, and it's just, it's such an enjoyable read and educational.
0: And you have, I'm sure, and you have an honourable mention?
1: Only because my favourite book ever, and everyone who knows me or spends any small amount of time with me learns this quite quickly, is Jurassic Park by Michael Crichton. So I believe...
0: I'd forgotten it was a book. And I knew at the time, by the way, when the films came out,
1: How dare you.
0: But I had forgotten until I read this.
1: Yeah, it's my favourite book ever. I read it every year since I acquired the movie tie-in paper back in 1993. So we won't talk about how many years that is now. But to me, it's just an incredible adventure. And I couldn't believe then, and I still can't believe now, that someone built it on blank paper. Like, I think because it's so ubiquitous in popular culture, we just take it for granted now.
0: Such a clever plot, isn't it?
1: It's so clever. And the book itself is far more scientific than the movie. It's mostly about chaos theory and genetics and all this kind of stuff. So it's a fantastic, I would call it tech thriller. And I'm always trying to get people to read it. My publicist, who is here with me today, was forced a copy upon her when I found out she hadn't read it. And I know, Leonore, you still haven't, but...
0: she's looking shamefaced in the production box at the moment.
1: I have my quiz questions ready for her when she actually does read it.
0: Good. Yeah. Before I let you go, did you always want to be a writer?
1: Always. So I work with a picture on my desk that was taken, I think, Christmas morning, 1989. And I'm typing on the like petite typewriter that I asked Santa to bring me.
0: Like a little kid?
1: I am a little kid. I've like my two pigtails on either side. And Barbie's magic fan is off to one side being ignored because I'm playing with the typewriter. So I think as soon as I understood that books didn't just appear, that like someone sat down and wrote them and that was their job, I was like, I want that job.
0: And was it the desire to tell a story, is that what it is?
1: Yeah.
0: I don't know what it is.
1: It's like a compulsion. It's like a compulsion to write. There's nothing I love more. Like, let me put it this way. I hate writing, but the thing I love the most is having written. And so I have to keep doing it. And
0: it's like the gym for other people.
1: And not for me, let me tell you. I just stay away from the gym totally. But I just love making up stories. Like, I think it's the best job in the world that I get to sort of walk 12 feet to the coffee machine and then sit
0: and
1: down
0: go
1: at the
0: inside
1: desk.
0: Your head,
1: yeah,
0: to your imagination.
1: Yeah, and play with my imaginary friends all day. And stare out the window for a lot of it, to be honest. I should say the new book is literally set in a street I can see out the window. So the staring out the window is clearly what led to
0: all work, really. It's all work. Look, thank you so much for coming in and putting your reads on the Hard Shoulder Bookshelf. That is Catherine Ryan Howard. And her new book, Buyer Beware, is out at the moment?
1: Yes, it's out now.
0: Out now, and sounds like a phenomenal read.
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17: Thanks to the newly upgraded lounges at Dublin Airport. Great food, comfy seats, and a calm space before takeoff.
18: In Dublin, there's a breakdown on the M50 northbound after Junction 6 Blanchardstown, while there's a delay on the Navan Road outbound from Cabra Cross to the Neffin Road Junction. In Cork, the N25 eastbound has a queue from Junction 5 Middleton to the Lakeview roundabout. And in Limerick, Athlunkard Street outbound onto Corbally Road is backed up between Matthew Bridge and the Mill Road Junction. That's your traffic and travel on News Talk.
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2: This is News Talk. Across Ireland, this is the home of conversation that counts. This is News Talk.
19: Good evening, I'm Eamon Torsney. The Justice Minister's made changes to the introduction of a flat fee for solicitors in the legal aid scheme. Jim O'Callaghan has proposed 2/3 of a new flat fee will now be paid at the start of a case, with the remaining third coming at the conclusion. In a statement, the Law Society says it's looking for clarification from the Department of Justice ahead of a meeting of the Criminal Law Committee to discuss the change. Donald Trump's held his first face-to-face meeting with the Israeli Prime Minister since the start of the Iran war. The pair met at the White House for a discussion which has been described as good and productive. Earlier today, President Trump criticized Benjamin Netanyahu for going public with suggestions he would tell the US president of Iranian plans for the Pickaxe Mountain. It's claimed the country has moved nuclear infrastructure there. Speaking to Fox and Friends before the meeting, President Trump insisted the US knows what's going on anyway.
20: We took out their nuclear sites and we'll have to take out Pickaxe if we don't make a deal. If we don't make a deal, we'll take it out very easily.
19: The Ukrainian president says he had a good meeting with his US counterpart in the Oval Office today. Volodymyr Zelensky says they discussed licenses for Patriot interceptor production and several other items which could help. Wildfires close to Bordeaux in France have rekindled. Firefighters in the country and in Spain are preparing for further blazes as temperatures climb towards another heatwave. Hundreds of thousands have already been forced to flee their homes. Paris-based journalist Elaine Cobb told The Hard Shoulder here on News Talk authorities will not allow people return home until fires are under control.
21: The fires have rekindled at Lège Cap Ferret, which is where most of the fires in that area started. There's a very strong blaze underway, and that, of course, is pushing the firefighters to their limits.
19: And rising house prices have outpaced purchasing power in key locations around Dublin. The Society of Chartered Surveyors has published a report analysing median prices of three-bedroom new-built homes. It's found a couple on a combined €113,000 a year would not be able to afford a home in this category in Kildare, Meath or Wicklow. That's it for now. Headlines at 6:30.
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12: Good evening, I'm Eve Conway. Shamrock Rovers need to overcome a two-goal deficit this evening in their Champions League second-round qualifier against Ararat Armenia. A place in the third qualifying round is up for grabs, and manager Stephen Bradley wants his players to keep level heads tonight.
13: You've got to be very careful in any game, but especially in Europe. Again, we have experience, we understand you don't need to win the game early in the game. It can be a long evening if we do our work right. So, like I said, we don't need to do anything rash or silly and try and win the game early.
12: Kick-off at Tallaght Stadium is at 8 o'clock. Sligo Rovers captain Will Fitzgerald is set to sign for Shamrock Rovers. The Hoops have paid €75,000 for the 27-year-old, breaking their record domestic transfer fee. The League of Ireland transfer window closes tonight at 11 p.m. And finally, FIFA intends to raise money by seeking private investment in its competitions, including the World Cup. President Gianni Infantino could potentially earn tens of millions of dollars from this. UEFA have strongly criticised the move, saying that the soul and governance of football are not assets to trade. None of us are the owners of football. It's not FIFA's to sell. To hear live commentary of the League of Ireland every Friday, download the Go Loud app now.
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19: Well, generally cloudy tonight with outbreaks of rain and drizzle. Lowest temperatures 13 to 17 degrees. And now you're up to date on News Talk.
0: Thank you for that, Eamon. You are listening to The Hard Shoulder with Shane Coleman and Ciara Kelly. And there is lots to come on the show between now and 7 p.m.
16: Yeah, new domestic abuse support initiatives that will provide access to practical legal and financial support. We're going to hear from AXA, who are providing these new supports.
0: And multiple people are trapped inside a shopping centre in Japan after an earthquake hit with a preliminary magnitude of 6.8. We will be crossing to Japan shortly to bring you the latest on that.
16: And while celebrations continue in Mayo, did you hear Mayo won the All-Ireland by any chance?
0: No.
16: We thought it was the perfect time to look at Mayo as a holiday destination. It is a beautiful county. Fionn Davenport will be with us in about a half an hour or so to give us the ultimate guide to the green and red county. By the way, in business, we're also going to be talking about that story that was mentioned in sport there, Gianni Infantino's plan to sell stakes in the World Cup. He's basically planning to sell stakes to private investors under a scheme that could potentially earn him millions of pounds, sources are being quoted in the London Times. The plan, Ciara, would lead to a company being formed to control FIFA's top men and women's competitions, the World Cup and the Club World Cup, and it could lead to both pressure for both events to be expanded further or played more regularly than once every 4 years as they are at present. Figures close to the Bush administration, the Trump administration, excuse me, have been consulted about the plan.
0: There has been reports that this equity, this private equity in the World Cup, could be worth €17.5 billion. I think this, and I'm not the biggest sports fan, I'm not the biggest soccer fan, but I think this is just awful. This is like trying to hollow out the soul of football for profit, and for a gravy train at the heart of football. We already know that the price of those tickets in the US this year were beyond, and particularly because there were people were coming from countries that would not be wealthy countries. People were coming from Morocco and Senegal and South American countries where the average wage would be extremely low. People were paying thousands and thousands, life savings on a ticket. And to be trying to make more profit on that.
16: See, the thing is, as well,
0: flogging Kira, it maybe more than once every 4 years.
16: Yeah,
0: like
16: and
0: it destroys.
16: How
0: the
16: often
0: soul,
16: would it be?
0: It?
16: I think you'd see pressure for the World Cup to be every second World Cup in America because there's such revenue to be gained by having the World Cup in America. So it would change things like that. Like right, you know, it's right now it's spread all across the globe. Various countries hosted at different times. That would change. It is. It's taking our game, the people's game.
0: Yeah.
16: And now look,
0: selling the soul,
16: I'm not
0: it?
16: Naive about football. Big business has always played a role.
0: Well, television
16: in
0: rights
16: years.
0: And everything have been around for a long time.
16: But this is taking it different. To a new level. It's
0: this
16: appalling.
0: Is squeezing the last drops out of it, selling the soul of football, and I suppose making it harder and harder for anybody who isn't wealthy or maybe corporate to attend.
16: Here's the rub as well. Very clever from Infantino. Each of the 211 member associations would be given a stake worth about 15 to 20 million quid. They could then sell that stake, retain it, or raise income for themselves.
0: It's like a bribe, isn't it? It's a kickback to the other football associations and the hope that they will be greedy enough to go along with this.
16: Yeah.
0: This is just greed reaching out to greed.
16: Yeah, and ruining the beautiful game.
0: Yeah, and one of the beautiful things about the World Cup, I think, is that it is every 4 years, so that you look forward to it, so that it is an event. If it was every second or third year, would it be as big? I don't think it would, but I'm not sure that they care about that.
16: I don't think they care at all.
0: Anyway, look, let us know what you think, particularly about that, but indeed about everything else. You can always get involved in the conversation here on The Hard Shoulder. 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
16: Now, the funeral of veteran Senator Lindsey Graham is taking place in Washington, D.C. today. The Ukrainian President Volodymyr Zelensky and the Israeli Prime Minister Benjamin Netanyahu are expected to be in attendance. Both leaders have had closed-door meetings with Donald Trump. Joining us with the latest is Senior Director of News at WSHU Public Radio, Terry Sheridan. Terry, first of all, the Zelensky meeting, do we know how that went? What's the feedback in relation to that?
1: We really haven't heard anything about either of the two meetings, but we know that Zelensky and Trump in recent weeks have started to develop a better relationship. And I don't want to say a close relationship, but a better relationship that they have been. I mean, Zelensky went in with various things. He wanted to reboot peace talks with Russia. He wanted to get more U.S. weapons, particularly air defense weapons. And he probably wanted to get Trump to work on a ceasefire with Putin. For Trump's purpose, he wanted to get a win somehow because things are not going good in the Middle East. And he figured that that perhaps Zelensky and having a good relationship with Zelensky would help.
16: What are the prospects of any movement? I know Lindsey Graham's that bill he'd proposed that was going to impose pretty strict sanctions on anyone dealing with either Russia or Iran. That is due to go through the two houses of Congress. Like, is Trump going to take a tougher line on Russia?
1: He's going to take a line that he thinks is going to be best for Donald Trump. And that's where the confusion or that's where the anxiety rests. Now, right now, he has been dismissing various things that Zelensky has said about Russia's role in helping Iran. But on the other hand, he seems to have warmed up to Zelensky and is offering more help to him. So again, it's whatever Donald Trump at any given time thinks is best for him.
16: What about his meeting with Netanyahu? Is it fair to say that relations have never been frostier between those two men than right now?
1: I think that would be a fair statement. I mean, again, over the past couple of months since the war began, you can see that the two men have split. Donald Trump has had some very harsh words to say about Benjamin Netanyahu. He called him, an F-word, crazy. He said he's a very difficult guy to deal with. On several occasions, he has said Israel would not exist if it wasn't for him. And then as you heard in the clip that you played in the newscast, again, he kind of dismissed what Benjamin Netanyahu was saying about the Iranian nuclear program and the sites. He was like, of course I know that. And then he was sarcastically thanking Netanyahu for telling the world that this still existed.
16: Is it, and you, going back to your line about it, it's all about Donald Trump ultimately. Does Donald Trump deep down blame Netanyahu for selling him a pup on the war in Iran? Is that what it is ultimately about?
1: I think that that's part of it. I think that he's at least getting blame for this war, and the narrative that is being pushed in the United States is that Netanyahu dragged Trump into this war. Trump jumped in, but it was Netanyahu who pushed him. The war is extremely unpopular in America, and Trump is looking for a way out. And there's also two divergent goals. Yes, Netanyahu is still talking about the Iranian nuclear program, which Donald Trump does talk about. But more importantly, Donald Trump wants to get the Strait of Hormuz reopened.
16: Okay. Well, look, thank you indeed for talking to us. Terry Sheridan there, Senior Director of News at WSHU Public Radio.
0: Now, domestic abuse calls to Gardaí have soared by 45% in the past 4 years, with the figure on track to increase again this year. And AXA Ireland have launched a new financial and legal support for customers experiencing domestic abuse. This new service will provide access to initial legal guidance and an emergency support payment to victims. And joining me now to discuss this is Mick Comerford, the Direct Retail Director of AXA Ireland, and Mary Doherty, a founding member of Lifeline on Inishowen, a domestic abuse counselling and support service. Mick, I might come to you first of all. Will you just explain first of all this initiative by AXA, support for domestic abuse sufferers and survivors? What shape will it take? What are you offering people caught up in this?
3: Hi, Ciara, and thank you for having us on. Yeah, it's as you outlined there, there are two elements to the supports that we're offering: a €500 cash payment for people to help them out, and that could be from anything as simple as putting petrol in the car to needing to see a doctor to getting toiletries. So it's there as something to help people have a choice. And the second is access to legal guidance, and that legal guidance is to help them explore the options that are available to them. And we've spent quite a bit of time discussing and consulting with a number of experts in this area, because this is not our area of expertise, and it was really important that this had to be practical and accessible to people. And what they've told us is often people just don't know what choices are available and they can't see a way out, and these would be tangible supportive assets that people could really take up and use to help them out of the situation they're in.
0: Okay. And what prompted AXA, I suppose, to take this initiative, Mick?
3: We've been doing a lot of work in the last number of years around Being a Woman Shouldn't Be a Risk, our AXA Community Heroes program, which Mary was a winner of, and a number of our staff really leaned into Mary's story and did a lot of research around domestic abuse. And 6 months ago, they came with a proposal around, could we do more in this space? And from that position 6 months ago to today, we're launching these two initiatives. And insurance companies aren't normally known for the speed at which they do things, but it was great just to see, and really proud of the team that they could get it up and going in such a quick space of time.
0: Okay. And I suppose for people listening who might find themselves in this situation, what insurance products or what sort of insurance customers of yours would they have to be in order to access this? Is this home insurance or car insurance or what kind of life insurance? What kind of, I suppose, connection to AXA does somebody need to have in order to take up this initiative?
3: It's both car and home insurance, and we insure almost 1 in 3 cars in Ireland and nearly 1 in 5 homes. So given the numbers you called out there of over 1,000 calls to the Garda in a week, we would expect a lot of our customers would need access to this. And if you are a customer on either the home or the motor, then this offer is open to you.
0: Okay, so this is ordinary customers who haven't taken out any kind of special policy or anything. This is just ordinary customers who may already be signed up with you, or indeed about to sign up with you, on car and home insurance, as so many people will have some form of.
3: Yes, no, there's no product you need to buy. If you are a customer of AXA for home and motor, this product is available.
0: So this is an add-on to your other, I suppose, things that your policies are offering.
3: Yeah, it's not an insurance product. It's a support for people who find themselves in domestic abuse situations. You can ring in, confidentially speak to somebody, and I think it's really important that if somebody else is named on the policy, they don't have the right to ring up and say, has this feature been used? It's highly confidential and it's separate to the insurance policy.
0: Okay. Let me bring you in, Mary. This is Mary Doherty, founding member of Lifeline in Neshona, a domestic abuse counselling and support service. Mary, what kind of a difference do you think this might make to somebody who has insurance, obviously, with AXA and is in a difficult situation and is looking for ways, perhaps, to get away?
21: Yeah, well, I just think it's an amazing, amazing gift to give to someone who is moving on from a domestic abuse situation. The fact that they're getting legal support, you know, they've a helpline set up, that is amazing in itself. But the €500 will make such a difference because the majority of the clients that have come through our service over the year have no financial, they don't have any, what am I trying to say here? They don't have any finances.
0: Or financial independence.
21: They really don't. They have no control over their finances whatsoever. And to be able to receive that will make such difference to them. But also have to highlight that legal advice helpline. Wow, that is amazing. As we all know, it costs a fortune, you know, to get legal advice. And a lot of people are put off because they can't afford it. So that will also make a big difference to people's lives, could save their lives.
0: I suppose, Mary, a lot of people who are caught up in a domestic abuse situation, there will be coercive control and there will be financial control, as you say. That might be a lifeline as such. Can I ask you, Mick, how easy is it to access the €500? Supposing somebody is listening now and they're thinking, I'd like to get away, I'd like to fill my car with petrol, I'd like to flit if I could, or I'd like to use it for some other reason that they might need if they're in a very difficult situation. How hard is it and how fast is it to get?
3: Call our number. It's 0818 1144 77. And if you call us before 3 p.m., you will have the payment on the same day. If you call us after 3 p.m., you will have it on the next working day. And as when we spoke with Mary and other experts, having access to this money quickly and making sure it's accessible and there's not loads of hoops to jump through was really, really important. So we're really passionate about making sure we get the money out as quickly as we can to the people who need it.
0: Okay. Cosme, Mary has highlighted there, Mick, the fact that there is financial abuse and people often don't have financial independence. Could it be sent to Revolut? Could it be sent to some other way where perhaps it could remain hidden from somebody who is a perpetrator of domestic abuse, is what I'm asking.
3: Yeah, absolutely. It can be sent to Revolut. It can be sent directly to someone's personal account. Those options are all available, and we will work with the individuals to get them the best choice available. And we do have 32 branch offices across the island of Ireland as well. So there are options there for people if they need to drop into us.
0: So could somebody receive that payment by way of cash from an office? I am thinking of somebody who's in a very difficult situation.
3: At the moment, we're not offering it as a pure cash payment. It is transacted digitally, but I think every situation needs to be looked at on its merits. And if we believe that there is something that needs to be done, we will look at every avenue that we have available to us to make sure we help the individual. So I think this is about making it a yes rather than putting blockers in for people who probably are already in a hard enough situation as it is.
0: Okay. Mick, I might ask you before I let you go to just say that helpline again for people who are listening and maybe want to try and get it into their phones.
3: Yeah, it's on the phone number, it's 0818 1144 77. And you can also visit our website, which is www.axa.ie, and you'll see the domestic abuse section on that website.
0: Look, thank you both very much for joining us on that. That is Mick Comerford there, Retail Director of AXA Ireland, and that was Mary Doherty as well, founding member of Lifeline in Neshona, which is a domestic abuse counselling and support service. And we hope that is informative for anybody who might need it and might be affected by what we have been discussing. And if you are affected by what we have been discussing, the Women's Aid 24-hour national free phone helpline is 1-800-341-900.
16: Up next, Apple over RI. The tech company becomes the most valuable in the world with a valuation of $5 trillion. All your business next.
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16: Emmett Oliver, Apple, it's now the world's most valuable company. $5 trillion valuation. It's eye-watering, isn't it?
28: Yes, good evening, Shane. It's hard to even get the figure out, to be honest. It doesn't even come off the tongue too easily. As recently as last October, it was worth $4 trillion, Apple. So it briefly touched this $5 trillion valuation this evening. It has dropped back a little bit, but it did get through there. A company like Microsoft, way back, only worth a few trillion. Meta, all these other companies, far smaller. So NVIDIA is the only other one that has been in this kind of bracket. And really, the story here is Apple was a company, after we came out of COVID, was kind of written off. off because it didn't jump onto the AI train. A lot of people said it was in an older form of technology. They saw iPhone sales slowing down, and there was issues, Shane, in China as well. But it has bucked all of those trends, and it's just been quietly going about its business, selling the iPhone 17, and has a new foldable phone coming up in the next few months, I understand, and really just been doing its business quietly away from the AI hype. And it seems to have delivered a very strong share price performance, and of course a huge operation based down in Cork here in Ireland.
16: Well, as you say, what is it, 25% increase in a year in the share price? That is pretty,
28: yeah,
16: that is
28: 25%, yeah.
16: M&A deals, merger and acquisition deals slowing down in Ireland. The global disruption is taking its toll, Emmett.
28: Yeah, so this is really, people have been a bit cautious, mainly because of the kind of macro environment, the Iran situation. So a drop of 17% in the number of mergers and acquisitions here in Ireland. A lot of time it's just because valuations are a little bit less stable and things can blow off course. So there seems to be just a little bit of a slowdown that area. These are figures today from William Fry. The valuation of them all is up, but just the number of deals done actually down, Shane.
16: Okay, all right, that is interesting. What else have you got for us, Emmett? Yeah, mega brands Unilever and Coca-Cola toasting links with World Cup as sales rise.
28: Yeah, so everyone, well, certainly everyone I know, don't know about you, Shane, didn't like the hydration breaks, but Coca-Cola did like them and linked up with them. And here comes the numbers. They're saying that it has boosted sales, quite a large increase of 5% in beverage sales for the company. Unilever also reporting higher sales from their advertising, which they did with the World Cup. So the sheer power of the World Cup coming through very strongly in this marketing blitz by the two companies. And we also get word this evening that FIFA, of course, are planning to sell a 20% stake in a new venture, bringing in private investment, which they claim that down the line will go to local federations, a part of FIFA. But one of the power brokers behind this is a man called Josh Kushner, Jared's brother, and of course part of that wider Trump clan. I'm obviously not making any connections between any of what's went on in recent months, but all I'll say is very interesting.
16: Very interesting and very worrying indeed. Just the idea of bringing in outside investors to the World Cup, that's not what football should be about. Eamon Oliver, as always, thank you. We'll chat to you tomorrow. Let's get the news headlines. Here's Eamon.
19: Thanks, Shane. The Justice Minister's made changes to the introduction of a flat fee for solicitors in the legal aid scheme. Jim O'Callaghan has proposed 2/3 of a new flat fee will now be paid at the start of a case, with the remaining third coming at the conclusion. Firefighters battling to contain wildfires in France and Spain are bracing for a new heat wave over the next few days. Hundreds of thousands of people have already been forced to flee their homes. And a trial of robo-taxis has started in London. Free Now by Lyft and Chinese tech firm Baidu are testing self-driving minicabs in Brent. That's it for now. More at 7.
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7: Thanks to the newly upgraded lounges at Dublin Airport. Great food, comfy seats, and a calm space before takeoff.
19: In Cork, Horgan's Quay is backed up from the lower Glanmire Road junction to Michael Collins Bridge. In Limerick, Dock Road southbound is congested from Docklands Business Park to Corprack Avenue Junction, while in Dublin, Moorhampton Road southbound is busy from Appian Way Junction to Marlborough Road Junction. And that's your traffic and travel on News Talk.
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10: Good evening, I'm Eve Conway. Shamrock Rovers need to overcome a 2-goal deficit this evening in their Champions League second round qualifier. They face Ararat Armenia in Tala at 8 o'clock tonight. Sligo Rovers captain Will Fitzgerald is set to sign for Shamrock Rovers. The Hoops have paid €75,000 for the 27-year-old, breaking their record domestic transfer fee. And Charlene Maudsley will be going to the European Athletics Championships in Birmingham next month. She's been listed in the 20-person Irish squad despite injury concerns after last weekend's national championships in Santry. To hear live commentary of the League of Ireland every Friday, download the Go Loud app now.
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19: Generally cloudy tonight with outbreaks of rain and drizzle, most persistent in the west and north. Lowest temperatures 13 to 17 degrees. And now you're up to date on News Talk.
16: Thank you indeed, Eamon. Now, as you would have heard on the news headlines throughout the day, a major earthquake has hit southern Japan, injuring at least 50 people, trapping shoppers inside a shopping centre and leaving thousands, tens of thousands of homes without power. For more on this, we're joined by Brian Gaynor, freelance journalist based in Japan. Brian, just bring us up to speed on exactly what happened with this earthquake.
1: Well, the earthquake occurred at 4:30 this afternoon, Japan time. It was measured on the Japanese scale as a magnitude 7.1 earthquake, which actually is the same earthquake, the same scale of earthquake that hit the exact same place 10 years ago in 2016 in Kumamoto. And unfortunately, at that time, 277 people died. Now, at the moment, we don't have any fatalities. We do have, as you said, injuries in the 50s or so. But it's still, if you like, kind of early times yet. And as you pointed out, there are concerns about a shopping mall in the suburbs of Kumamoto, where there's believed to be 20 to 30, if not more, people trapped beneath a car park. After the earthquake occurred, people were evacuated out of the shopping center, safely evacuated out of the shopping center, and then the staff were evacuated to the car park there. Subsequently, as the reports have it, there was an explosion in the car park, a rather large explosion going by the pictures we've seen on television, that devastated the car park and collapsed, if you like, the second floor downwards onto the ground floor, trapping people underneath that.
16: Where exactly, you said that the region you spoke about, Kumamoto, is that the correct pronunciation?
1: Kumamoto.
16: Kumamoto, excuse me. Where exactly is that?
1: Kumamoto is the largest city on the southern island of Kyushu. Japan is basically split into four main islands, and Kyushu would be the most southern island, and then Kumamoto would be the second largest city on that island.
16: A major city size-wise?
1: Yes, 700,000 people, actually. It would be the second largest. So in terms of it being an industrial commercial centre, yes, quite large, actually.
16: Normally or often after such an earthquake, there would be a tsunami advisory issued. Has there been one issued in relation to coastal areas?
1: There was initially, but given the epicentre of the earthquake, it was actually on land, shall we say. The tsunami alert was very quickly lifted. So there is no concerns in terms of tsunami at the moment. I think the concerns are with aftershocks. So far since the earthquake hit, there have been 60 aftershocks ranging in size from magnitude 1 to magnitude 5. So the concerns are now obviously with already unstable buildings and dwellings that they could further collapse, which hampers rescue efforts.
16: And how worrying is the situation in that shopping centre? I mean, the idea of people being trapped, a collapsing floor and people trapped below it, that obviously is deeply concerning.
1: It is, yes. And again, just to go back to what I said, because of the aftershocks as well, and again, just going by the pictures, the nature and the extent of the devastation there, which was supposedly caused by this explosion, I think part of the concern is that if the emergency services go in there, that if there is an aftershock, it'd be very easy or quite, if you like, more of the building could collapse on them. So they're taking it very tentatively, if you like, very carefully. Obviously, there's a concern and urgency to get in and rescue and help those people as soon as possible. But at the same time, they have to think of the emergency services have to think of themselves as well.
16: Yeah, of course. How big a factor are earthquakes in everyday life in Japan? I mean, is it something you're conscious of as somebody living in Japan?
1: On average, Japan will get anywhere between 1,400 to 2,000 earthquakes a year. The vast majority of those are kind of small, brief tremors that you wouldn't really notice. But every so often, yes, it does get a major jolt, as it were. Japan is basically on four major tectonic plates on what's known as the Pacific Ocean's Ring of Fire, the western side of that. So, just the basic geological, if you like, location of Japan means that earthquakes are an everyday feature of life. It's something you get accustomed to, but it's also something you're aware of in the terms of the preparation. Like most homes, ours included, would have some sort of emergency earthquake kit ready to go, so that, for instance, as has happened in Kumamoto, in the city that was hit by earthquake this evening, over 48,000 homes are without power this evening and without running water as well. So in your emergency kit, for instance, you'd have drinking water, you'd have batteries, you might have a portable generator, a solar power generator, some kind of perishable food, maybe cup noodles or whatever, like, you know, but something for at least 2 or 3 days to tend you over, as it were, until things resume back to normal.
16: Okay, well, look, Brian, thank you indeed for that update. That was Brian Gaynor, their freelance journalist based in Japan. Thank you indeed for talking to The Hard Shoulder.
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16: Now it's time for our ultimate guide as ever. Our travel expert, Fionn Davenport, travel journalist, Lonely Planet author, joins us. Fionn, we're staying in Ireland, and it's a very appropriate choice this week.
3: I mean, is there anywhere else we could talk about, given the fact that we have just borne witness to maybe the greatest sporting story in Irish modern history? It's Mayo.
10: Yeah.
3: Obviously. And for all of the pain and suffering and the emigration and the bad roads when I was a kid going out to visit my auntie in Achill, for all of it, Mayo's so beautiful and so, just such a great place to go and visit. So I thought, look, go now, and particularly when you're still in the full thrall of the celebrations, where I imagine that everybody you meet will just be like,
16: beaming. Well, I was there yesterday in Castlebar for the homecoming, and everybody was beaming. So, yeah.
10: And rightly so.
16: Yeah, it's amazing.
3: That was remarkable. Anyway, look, we're not here to talk about the win, but we are here to talk about the county.
16: Yeah, well, let's talk about Westport, because it is a gorgeous town, and they do things right there. They've got their planning right.
3: Yeah.
16: Yeah, they're really clever.
3: It's a gorgeous place, and it's wonderful, and it's one of the places that when I have friends visiting from abroad, when they want to go, oh, send me somewhere that's really kind of Irish, you know, that I want, where I'm going to get all of the crocodile and all the rest. So clearly Westport is one of them. And there's a number of reasons. One, because the town itself, beautifully laid out, old Georgian town. Matt Malloy's, the most famous pub in the county. Now, it's very touristy, but
16: it's still great.
3: Absolutely brilliant.
16: Great. Yeah.
3: You've got great, great food. You've got, is it the Pantry in Corkscrew? Have this really nice pop-up bar. The Towers Bar is great for a bite and a pint. And then you're right on the edge of Clew Bay, and it's 365 islands. You're in the shadow of Croagh-Patrick.
16: Actually, I was going to say, my favourite part of Mayo is west of Westport, Lecanvy, Murrisk. My favourite pub in the whole country is Staunton's of Lecanvy.
3: Okay.
16: There's beautiful beaches out there. Old Head. White Strand.
3: Oh my God. So Old Head, and it has that sauna now, so you can just jump into the sauna on the beach.
10: Sorry, if you want to bring you back. How many islands did you say?
3: 365. They say, including
16: John Lennon used to own one.
3: John Lennon bought one of the islands. I don't know that he ever visited, but he did buy an island in Clew Bay.
10: I have a dream of owning an island.
3: Really?
10: Which doesn't surprise Shane Coleman remotely.
3: I mean, keep going as you are, and I think you probably will end up owning an island.
10: I just want to live on an island with nobody else.
3: Yeah, I mean, I think. Yeah, so you mentioned Murrisk. Murrisk is beautiful, all of that.
16: Croagh-Patrick is just spectacular, isn't it? And well,
3: Croagh-Patrick, so they've added the path. So, I mean, I remember doing it for No Frontiers many, many years ago, climbing, did all the climb, and now they've added, so it was Scree, so you're climbing up Scree, but now they've passed virtually
16: Does it make it much easier?
3: Yes.
16: Because it's not an easy climb.
3: No. It doesn't feel like it's, you look at it and you go, it's not that high. But it's actually a much tougher climb than
10: some of that was down to the surface, though,
3: wasn't
10: it?
3: Yeah, the Scree is just like
16: it's hard coming down.
10: It's shaly, slippy, and if you fall, you're sore.
3: You're in trouble. And then think about the people who do it as a pilgrimage, they do it barefoot.
16: It's just, I've seen people doing it barefoot. It's just extraordinary.
3: But so they have a path now that runs the whole way up. Now, remember the misunderstood heron that was on Killary Harbour?
10: Is that a food truck?
3: Yes.
10: A really good food truck.
3: Yeah. And there was a planning issue, so it had to close down. Well, it's opened up right in Campbell's Pub in Murrisk.
16: Oh, at the foot of Croagh-Patrick.
3: Yes, right at the foot of Croagh-Patrick.
10: So you can now get a nice bite to eat at the bottom of the mountain.
3: You know, they do things right. Like, and I was so pleased, because it always felt a bit like a bit of, look, whatever, the planners were following the rules, but it just seems like this is such a net bonus to have at Killary, so now it's in Murrisk, so all the better.
16: Okay. By the way, we should say last Sunday was Reek Sunday, wasn't it?
3: So Reek Sunday is when they do the climb, well, where in traditional pilgrimage style, you would do the climb.
16: Won. Yeah.
3: The Duloc Valley, just to kind of, very, very beautiful. So for the road, it kind of goes.
16: Sorry, it's stunningly beautiful.
3: It's like the R335 that goes from Galway right to Westport. This is one of the most beautiful scenic routes. it's largely untouched by housing and even stone walls. It's just like this road that but it also has a terrible sadness where, was it during the famine, where the citizens, they walked all the way to Lewisburg in to look for, they wanted forbearance from the landlord. They were turned away and a whole bunch of them died on the way back. So the Duloc Walk becomes like representative of the tragedy of the famine. And today you match this incredibly beautiful scenery with the history attached, and I think it just makes for a really nice, a really poignant experience.
4: You're not meaning nice in a glib way.
3: Now, if you go to Lewisburg, it's one of the top surf spots. It's got like great surf schools, and it's got, you mentioned Old Head, but it's also got
4: Carrow
3: Moor.
4: And that's where Delphi is, which is a big outdoor centre. I don't mean the Delphi Lodge.
3: No, but yes.
4: The Delphi Resort,
3: that's
4: where
3: right.
4: they do all, and like loads of people's kids will have gone to it on adventure weeks and stuff.
3: And Shane, are you saying, did you say, oh, west of Westport, or rather, west of Lewisburg, along the peninsula?
6: Beautiful as well.
3: Oh,
6: absolutely gorgeous.
3: So that, like, it feels like the beaches get emptier and more and more beautiful. And it's here you have Horseback West, which does these great beach rides, horseback beach rides, which I've done, I did maybe 3 or 4 years ago. And it was absolutely splendid stuff. It really was. It was just, it was everything. It had echoes of The Quiet Man and Far and Away and all, everything. Just like, you know, even though I'm a terrible horse rider. But anyway.
4: Am I right? The Quiet Man was shot in Kong, was it?
3: Yes. Yeah, we'll talk about that in a minute. But the Mullet Peninsula, so in the northwest corner of Mayo, is the least visited part of the county. Just in terms of, it's the wildest, it's the
4: vast. It's gorgeous too.
3: Yeah.

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1: That's when I heard that story. I had never known it kind of growing up, but yeah.
2: It's an amazing
3: story. Isn't it wonderful, though?
1: Yeah.
3: And then, look, you can get at Belmullet Boat Charters, you can, in Blacksod, you can charter a boat. You can go to the Inishkea Islands, which are these two islands separated by a narrow channel. Like, nobody's lived here really since the 1930s, so you've got that kind of an abandoned village that feels like very much of a time and place and of an Ireland that really is kind of... We've left behind. I'm a golfer, so I can't go without mentioning Carn Golf Club, which is one of the great, great links courses in Ireland, if not Europe. The islands. So my aunt and uncle and their five children, my five cousins, emigrated to Achill in the mid-1970s. And we used to go out and visit them. And boy, oh boy, was it a remote form of existence. They left Clondalkin for Achill.
2: Yeah.
3: Yeah.
2: Brilliant.
3: Yeah.
2: It's a beautiful part of it.
3: Stunning.
1: Talk to my, and forgive my ignorance, can you drive to the islands, some of them?
3: Yes, you can drive to Achill.
1: Which ones can you drive to? Achill.
3: Clare Island, which is the other one.
2: You have to get the ferry.
3: You have to get the ferry.
2: Okay. And well worth the trip.
3: It is well worth, and it's not a ferry in the big, there's no cars. It's just basically it's a little boat. So Clare Island is technically car free, but there is a couple of cars in Clare Island. So, but Clare Island, so you've got the Cliffs of Moher down in Clare and are obviously fenced off and controlled and they get hundreds of thousands of people. You've got cliffs on the Atlantic side of Clare Island that you can get as close to the edge as is reasonably safe to do so. And largely speaking, you get no one around. And I'm not encouraging people to go right over the edge. I mean, what I'm saying is that you have nature at its wildest and most unfettered on Clare Island. And great walks. The island isn't that big, but you can do a nice walk. The lighthouse there, which was converted into a really elegant B&B, it's been for sale for quite some time, but it is still taking guests. Again, one of the great overnight experiences you can have. It's so beautiful. And again, like the pub on Clare Island is great. I mean, if you really want a flavour of kind of Ireland untouched, Clare Island is for you, definitely.
1: Gorgeous.
2: Great walking territory.
3: Yeah, so there's some really nice walking. Like, I mean, look, around Carrateague, there's like without actually going offshore, without going to the islands, you're not going to get, I can't think of anywhere more remote. Maybe the inland wildness of Donegal. Or maybe right in the heartland of Kerry. But like really, this is as remote as it gets. You can climb right up to Benwy Head, which is like nearly 300 metres right above the Atlantic. And you've got these two loop walks that bring you past the cliffs. So you've got one called the Black Ditch and Children of Lear, which are 13 and 10 kilometres respectively. They also, like, there's also really nice pasta sculpture, these of the Children of Lear. If you don't fancy the walk, you can actually drive right up to the cliffs.
1: Those are nice lengths of walk, 10K or 13K.
3: 10K and 13K
1: is a nice length of walk.
2: We can't go without mentioning the Cage of Fields.
3: Cage of Fields, yes. So, county's most famous archaeological site is on this kind of bare hill about 8 kilometres northwest of Ballycastle, but like it's 6,000 years old. Like, so all the structures, you need a guided tour. Otherwise, it's just stones in fields, unless you're an expert archaeologist. Sure. And I strongly encourage you at Cage of Fields at the visitor centre to get the guided tour because it'll bring the place to life.
1: Okay. Amazing.
2: Brilliant.
1: Places to stay, we should probably mention Ashford Castle.
3: Yeah, so it is one of the most famous hotels in Ireland. It is one of the luxury hotels of the world. It's Ashford Castle, which is where all of the principals of the Quiet Man stayed, right on the edge of Cong Village, John Wayne, Maureen O'Hara, so on and so forth. It is still it's just an exceptional stay. It's not cheap, not by any.
2: No.
3: But if you're looking for that absolutely blow out the candles special moment experience.
1: I've had tea in it because it's all I could afford.
3: It's incredible.
2: It's cool.
3: And it's Irish hospitality at its finest, which is 5-star service with that very relaxing kind of, how's it going, Shane? How's it going, Ciara?

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0: Darkness and Friday Night from them. They'll be in the Savoy in Cork on the 2nd of December. Justin is, apart from being a brilliant guitar player and songwriter and singer and all, and frontman, all of those things, he's so good on music. If you look at his YouTube channel where he breaks down songs into their constituent bits and what makes them great, wow. I see online complaints about gorillas and their behaviour at a festival last week or so, asking for other bands to be turned down or taken off stage.
1: Just someone you love.

that is Gorillaz and a million other people, as well as the nature of that album. A lot of collaborators on it. So yeah, at the weekend I see a band. Let's leave it all nameless, so there's no suits issued as a result. Yeah, just saying that they were playing, and Gorillaz said they're too loud. We're not going to go on until they're taken off stage. And they said their stage set was curtailed by 25 minutes. My God. All this week, giving you a chance to win Reality Awaits, the brand new album from The Strokes. I have vinyl copies of it to give away. Last night, I had a hard question for you. The question last night was Albert Hammond Jr. His dad is very famous. What's his dad famous for? And I'll have the answer to that, if not tonight, then tomorrow night on the show. And we'll have a new question for you tonight. This is another track from the album. This one's called Lonely in the Field.

So that is The Strokes. That is Lonely in the Future from the album we're giving away on the show this week on vinyl. Reality Awaits from them. It's a beautiful thing. The sleeve is gorgeous. So last night I asked you a question about Albert Hammond's dad. Tonight it's about Julian Casablancas' dad. His dad was John Casablancas and he married Miss Denmark, later became Miss Universe. And I think from meeting her, he thought, you know what, I think there's money in them, their heels. And he set up the Elite Model Agency. And it is the model agency that gave birth to the whole supermodel world. He had pretty much all of the supermodels signed to him back in the day. So, question tonight is, can you name one of them

That is tonight's question to get in and win the Strokes. Reality awaits. The name of just one of the supermodels who was in the video of that song at the time, it was completely groundbreaking. And she would be managed by Julian Casablanca's dad and the Elite Model Agency. And that's the question. If you know the answer, send an email to tom@newstalk.com and please put in your name and where you are. This day in 1979, this band went to number one on Top of the Pops. That is a foundational moment in Irish music with this song.

0: and Ralph went to number one on this day in 1979 with that song. And when they went top to pops, they ripped up a Grease photograph. So John Travolta and Olivia Newton-John. And that action is what inspired Sinead O'Connor to rip up the photograph of the Pope many, many years later. They also, in 79, they played Daily Mount. And Daily, that's, no, 77 that was Daily Mount. That's another foundational moment in Irish music. And Daily Mount, the old Daily Mount, about to be torn down. And there is going to be commemorative gigs taking place. Do I have details of that? Let me see now. The last days of Daily Mount, a series of intimate gigs from the 10th to the 13th of September. And Annie Mack and Carlos O'Connell and Connor Curley and Tom Coffin, the Fontaines, doing a Fontaines DC DJ set. Live performances, John Francis Flynn, Rick Nasty, Paul Page, Whipping Boy, and many more. Right then, great new track, Karen O with the Avalanches, is on the way.
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0: And this is The Avalanches. I think this is the one, pretty sure, with Johnny Marr on it. But the brand new one with Karen O is coming up straight after it.

moment they arrive in this world, have been completely brilliant. That from around 3 years ago, I would say, featuring Johnny Mars, The Divine Court. This is brand new. It's called Blue Shadows. It features Karen O from the Yeah Yeah Yeahs, good mates of the Strokes, who are tonight's competition, of course, and part of that New York scene from around 2002, 2003.

That is Avalanche, is featuring Karen O, and the first new single from them. I think that must be a new album on the way, obviously. Blue Shadows, that is called. When I went searching for that, I actually found this by accident. I thought this might be the new release for a moment. It's from The Best of Jackass, which is out at the moment, and it is Karen O and Alan Wade together, and a song you will know well.

0: never meet again. Don't know where, don't know when, but I know we'll meet again some sunny day. So Johnny, keep smiling through, just like you always do, till them blue skies drive the dark clouds far away.
1: Would you please say hello to the folks that we know? Tell them we won't be long. They'll be happy.

Carano and Alan Wade and a track called We'll Meet Again. Isn't that brilliant? That's from Jackass, the best of, which is out at the moment. Cass Elliott, I mentioned last night, played her for you last night and said that we'd do a piece on her tonight. It's tomorrow night is the proper anniversary of her passing, so we'll do that tomorrow night. In the meantime, her first ever solo single.

0: B, hitbound boss banana from your mama, Bebop Banana Burbank.
1: 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California's well-beloved San Andreas Fault. Los Angeles into the sea.
2: Cass Elliot and Dream, a little dream of me. So where are we going to now? Ah, yes, Snow Patrol. It is 20 years since Eyes Opened from them. Became an absolute huge smash hit. It's kind of a rule in this game, if you're in a kind of music special show like what I do, you meet people on the way up and on the way down. They've gone so far up, we may never get to talk to them again. And this was the album that did it from this, though, is a little bit different to most stuff on the album and features Martha Wainwright. And this is called Set the Fire to the Third Bar.

0: to a nicer bunch of guys. Snow Patrol and Set the Fire to the Third Bar featuring Martha Wainwright. A quick break, and I don't think I've played the track for you yet, the features from the Rolling Stones. The features Keith on the vocals, and it's coming up after this.
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0: You're very welcome back. You will find there are those who will call or describe Keith Richards from the Rolling Stones as the soul of the band. And if you take a listen to this, you will discover why.

Rolling Stones and the track that features Keith. And if you ever get your hands on Keith's solo albums, they're really, really worth it. I know you might say he's kind of got a non-singer's voice, but he makes it work and he gets the feeling across amazingly. Band who are headlining at the All Together Now Festival this week, this is Pulp.

of that year or any year. It's a sensational album. This came out in 2014. I remember it well, as it turned out to be, it was their final studio album. And it was, strangely enough, also Tom Petty and the Heartbreakers' first ever US number one album. I absolutely loved it.

0: Tom Petty and the Heartbreakers and Sins of My Youth. Hot Takes, a go-go in the next hour.
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3: A very good night from the newsroom. I'm Daniel Pitcher. The child injured in a serious crash in County Cavan last week has died. The car she was travelling in and a flatbed van collided on the R162 near Shercock at about 4:30 on Friday. The driver of the car, a woman in her 50s, died at the scene. The girl, who was rushed to Temple Street Children's Hospital for treatment, passed away this afternoon. The German Chancellor says his country will not support sanctions against Israel if Ireland proposes them at an EU level. Frederick Merz acknowledged Ireland and Germany have significant difference of opinion after meeting with Taoiseach Micheál Martin today. The government has said that it will push for EU sanctions after passing the Occupied Territories Bill.
4: We think that general sanctions against Israel are the wrong way forward. We know that others disagree. Within the circle of European heads of state and government, I always make the point that we have a special relation to the state of Israel and that in general, we will not join sanctions against Israel.
3: The US president's been hosting world leaders in the White House today before the funeral of Republican Senator Lindsey Graham. Donald Trump met with Vladimir Zelensky for discussions, and the Ukrainian leader says that were about a license agreement for Patriot interceptor missiles. President Trump then separately met with the Israeli Prime Minister Benjamin Netanyahu for talks described by the White House as positive and productive. Three-bedroom, newly built homes remain out of reach for workers on average salaries in Kildare, Wicklow and Meath. That's among the findings of a report by the Society of Chartered Surveyors. It shows that a couple on a combined income of €113,000 would fall short of median prices in those counties. Social Democrats housing spokesperson Rory Hearn has no doubt it'll be on the minds of public sector workers when a new pay deal is eventually discussed.
5: For workers in this economy, they are being completely locked out of being able to buy a home. And so inevitably, the question is, are you going to provide cheaper houses or higher wages? And it looks like there will have to be both of those done.
3: And that's your news for now.
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7: Good evening, I'm Eve Conway. At full-time in Tala, it's 2-1 to Shamrock Rovers against Ararat Armenia, but it's not enough to progress to the Champions League third qualifying round. Two first-half goals from Matt Healy and Aaron Green gave Rovers fans hope, but a Sandra Lima goal for the visitors meant that it was 3-2 on aggregate. Stephen Bradley's men now drop down to the Europa League qualifiers. Sligo Rovers captain Will Fitzgerald is set to sign for Shamrock Rovers on a long-term deal. The Hoops have paid €75,000 for the 27-year-old, breaking their record domestic transfer fee. Sligo Rovers sit bottom of the Premier Division on 21 points, with no wins in their last five games. The League of Ireland's transfer window closed tonight. Republic of Ireland striker Leanne Kiernan has joined Newcastle United from Liverpool for an undisclosed fee. She joins fellow Ireland internationals Aoife Mannion and Emily Murphy in Newcastle. Kiernan, speaking today, says the city already feels like a home away from home.
8: A big thing for me too is off the pitch and like how the people are, and I kind of want to feel home away from home. So I think coming to Newcastle really felt like the right decision.
7: FIFA intends to raise money by seeking private investment in its competitions, including the World Cup, according to the Financial Times. FIFA President Gianni Infantino could potentially earn tens of millions of dollars from this. UEFA have strongly criticised the move, saying that the soul and governance of football are not assets to trade. None of us are the owners of football. It's not FIFA's to sell. And finally, Kate O'Connor has the overnight lead in the heptathlon at the 2026 Commonwealth Games. This evening, she ran a season's best of 24.14 seconds in the 200 metres and came fifth in the shot put. She earned a silver medal the last time round in Birmingham, but is now looking for her first ever senior outdoor gold medal. To hear live commentary of the League of Ireland every Friday, download the Go Loud app now.
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3: We're staying largely dry and cloudy for the rest of the night with just patches of rain in places. Tomorrow, generally cloudy with a band of rain moving across the country, but sunny spells will develop with highest temperatures of 17 to 23 degrees. And now you're up to date on News Talk.
9: So I mentioned a hot take somebody had on Instagram last night that D-Light's Groove in the Heart, August 1990, is the beginning of the 90s as we know it as a music decade. I'll run it past you. I'll play a few records that kind of you can use to support that. They're great records. And you can see where you, how you feel about it and where you stand in a moment or two. Another chance too to get in on our Strokes competition. But first, mentioned this to you last night. Matthew Sweet and Susanna Hoffs together. Under the Covers is the name of a series of albums they recorded doing cover versions of songs they both loved from the 70s and the 80s and the 90s. This is from the 80s.

and Suzanne Hoffs together and their version of REM Sitting Still from Under the Covers, an album I really recommend to you, and I really recommend it on vinyl as well. It's a 3-vinyl set of somebody in your life that you love very much and they have significant birthdays or whatever coming up. They'll be surprised by it. They'll know nearly every song and they will thank you forever.

Matthew Sweet and Susanna Hoffs together, and Girls Talk, their version of Elvis Costello song, which you'll find on Under the Covers is the name. There's three albums. They're all called Under the Covers. Honestly, I can't recommend them enough. Still to come, another chance for you to get in on our Strokes competition. But before that, I mentioned this hot take. So it was an Instagram post where somebody said that Delight's Grooves in the Heart was the beginning of the 90s as a really separate decade with a really strong musical identity to it. I think there's something to it. So I'm going to run it past you, okay? Let's go back where you could argue the big change starts to come in music, the very tail end of the 80s. And it's really down to the beats. The beats start to improve out of all recognition, as evidenced by Soul to Soul.

That came out in 89. We were on early days of Virgin at that point, and I can remember being in a bar and it was playing in the background and just listening to the beats and thinking, holy sweet divine God, they're just more interesting than anything that has come before. Absolutely adored it. Pretty much around the same time, this was flooding our radios. And again, it's got a brilliant beat. Manny, of course, huge in this.

got the Stone Roses going on. You got people dancing to that like they've never danced before. You got Soul to Soul, the same kind of thing going on. And then suddenly out of nowhere, this arrives. And it just has a certain joy and drags you in, somehow seduces you.

0: So that is Delight and Groove is in the Heart. Huge hit in August 1990 and all the way through into 91 as well. So you heard Soul to Soul, Stone Roses and Delight. Do you think, listening to that, that you're starting to get this distinctively 90s sound going on? Two more records to make that case for you after this.
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1: 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I'm done. 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
0: We have the Strokes competition to win the album on vinyl in just a moment. Emails, if you have views on this hot take that Delight is the beginning of the 90s as we know it, as a decade of music and having a kind of cohesive sound, let me know. Tom@newstalk.com. Always delighted to hear from you. So backing up this argument, you've heard Soul to Soul's Back to Life, 89. Stone Roses, Fool's Gold, 89. Delight, Grooves in the Heart, 1990. And then this, 1992.
8: Just what is it?
0: Not
8: that you
0: two,
8: want
0: 1990
8: to do?
0: As well.
8: We want to be free. We want to be free to do what we want to do. And we want to get loaded. And we want to have a good time. And that's what we're going to do.
9: Well, wait, baby, let's go.
8: We're going to have a good time. We're going to have a party.

0: Just what is it that you want to do?
1: Amazing. That is the Andy Weatherall mix and Primal Scream's Loaded. It was club culture. It was drug culture. It was the Hacienda. The music was more fitting to that. The beats. So I'll go on about and on about if you're a rock band fan, which is like four on the floor beats, very straight beats. This is not that world. And for me, it's a great world. It's just hard to sit still during it. And then you throw into the middle of all that the one and the only.

Happy Monday, Stefan. Has to bring you back now. Has to bring you back to whatever nightclub you went to in Castlebar or Ballina or Waterford or Cork or wherever in the country. There were just moments during the night when the Stone Roses would go on and every single one of you would get up. And then, of course, that would go on the Happy Mondays. Like Stefan would go on, you'd be up for that. And then the one, if I can fit it in tonight, Stereo MC is connected. There was just, the up sitting wasn't an option when that went out. It was just amazing. But that kind of danceability, that was new. That was a 90s thing. And I think D-Light was a huge part of that. So let me know your views. We'll have more on this tomorrow night, because to be honest, we are only getting started. And it really, really starts to go up a few notches tomorrow night. Don't miss that. But in the meantime, tom@newstalk.com is the email address. This is new from the Strokes, current single, I think, still. Certainly the single before last. My question for you, though, coming up after.

0: That is The Strokes, Going Shopping, the single before last from the album Reality Awaits. And if you want to get your hands on that, Julian Casablanca's dad had a model agency, Elite Models. They were the supermodels, essentially. He had pretty much every one of them on the books at one point, and they feature in the George Michael video Freedom. Just name one of the models, and if you can, send me an email to tom@newstalk.com, and please put in your name and your address. So if you win, we can get this to you. Frightened Rabbit, I think I can fit in the Stereo MCs, and a lovely version of Bang Bang on the way.
1: 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Tom Dunn. 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
0: Reading about Scott Hutchinson from Frightened Rabbit the other day, and it's a fascinating article. They're saying his parents used to call him Frightened Rabbit when he was growing up because he was kind of a nervous child, and they christened him the Frightened Rabbit, and that's what he called his band as he worked his way through the adult world and the other things that scare all of us.

Frightened Rabbit and the Woodpile from that. Very Snow Patrol-ish, isn't it? So I mentioned stereo MCs. I mentioned if you were in a club, it was impossible to stay sitting when this came on. So hopefully several of you will now get up wherever you are.

Stereo MCs and Connected. And I've just realised I completely forgot to call out the winner in the last night's Strokes competition. So I'll do that tomorrow night on the show. My apologies. Keep your entries coming to tom@newstalk.com. And I'm going to leave you tonight with Caroline Polachek and her version of the completely brilliant Bang Bang. Back with you tomorrow. Loads more great things, including part two of that.

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0: Across Ireland, this is the home of conversation that counts. 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
4: A very good night from the newsroom. I'm Daniel Pitcher. The child injured in a serious crash in County Cavan last week has died. The car she was travelling in and a flatbed van collided on the R162 near Shercock at about 4:30 on Friday. The driver of the car, a woman in her 50s, died at the scene. The girl, who was rushed to Temple Street Children's Hospital for treatment, passed away this afternoon. The German Chancellor says his country will not support sanctions against Israel if Ireland proposes them at an EU level. Frederick Merz acknowledged Ireland and Germany have significant differences.

0: difference of opinion after meeting with Taoiseach Micheál Martin today. The government has said that it will push for EU sanctions after passing the Occupied Territories Bill.
1: We think that general sanctions against Israel are the wrong way forward. We know that others disagree. Within the circle of European heads of state and government, I always make the point that we have a special relation to the state of Israel and that in general, we will not join sanctions against Israel.
0: The US president's been hosting world leaders in the White House today before the funeral of Republican Senator Lindsey Graham. Donald Trump met with Volodymyr Zelensky for discussions, and the Ukrainian leader says that were about a license agreement for Patriot interceptor missiles. President Trump then separately met with the Israeli Prime Minister Benjamin Netanyahu for talks described by the White House as positive and productive. Three-bedroom newly built homes remain out of reach for workers on average salaries in Kildare, Wicklow and Meath. That's among the findings of a report by the Society of Chartered Surveyors. It shows that a couple on a combined income of €113,000 would fall short of median prices in those counties. Social Democrats housing spokesperson Rory Hearn has no doubt it'll be on the minds of public sector workers when a new pay deal is eventually discussed.
2: For workers in this economy, they are being completely locked out of being able to buy a home. And so inevitably, the question is, are you going to provide cheaper houses or higher wages? And it looks like there will have to be both of those done.
0: And that's your news for now.
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4: Good evening, I'm Eve Conway. At full time in Tala, it's 2-1 to Shamrock Rovers against Ararat Armenia, but it's not enough to progress to the Champions League third qualifying round. Two first half goals from Matt Healy and Aaron Green gave Rovers fans hope, but a Sandra Lima goal for the visitors meant that it was 3-2 on aggregate. Stephen Bradley's men now drop down to the Europa League qualifiers. Sligo Rovers captain Will Fitzgerald is set to sign for Shamrock Rovers on a long-term deal. The Hoops have paid €75,000 for the 27-year-old, breaking their record domestic transfer fee. Sligo Rovers sit bottom of the Premier Division on 21 points, with no wins in their last five games. The League of Ireland's transfer window closed tonight. Republic of Ireland striker Leanne Kiernan has joined Newcastle United from Liverpool for an undisclosed fee. She joins fellow Ireland internationals Aoife Mannion and Emily Murphy in Newcastle. Kiernan, speaking today, says the city already feels like a home away from home.
5: A big thing for me too is off the pitch and like how the people are, and I kind of want to feel home away from home. So I think coming to Newcastle really felt like the right decision.
4: FIFA intends to raise money by seeking private investment in its competitions, including the World Cup, according to the Financial Times. FIFA president Gianni Infantino could potentially earn tens of millions of dollars from this. UEFA have strongly criticised the move, saying that the soul and governance of football are not assets to trade. None of us are the owners of football. It's not FIFA's to sell. And finally, Kate O'Connor has the overnight lead in the heptathlon at the 2026 Commonwealth Games. This evening, she ran a season's best of 24.14 seconds in the 200 metres and came fifth in the shot put. She earned a silver medal the last time round in Birmingham, but is now looking for her first ever senior outdoor gold medal. To hear live commentary of the League of Ireland every Friday, download the Go Loud app now.
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0: We're staying largely dry and cloudy for the rest of the night with just patches of rain in places. Tomorrow generally cloudy with a band of rain moving across the country, but sunny spells will develop with highest temperatures of 17 to 23 degrees. And now you're up to date on News Talk.
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7: Now, Ireland is an island surrounded by water, but is it an island and a country that really lacks sufficient blue spaces? As heat waves become increasingly frequent, people should be able to go for a dip and cool down. Yet even for coastal Dublin, this proves really difficult for many. Well, Dr. Ulla Nordrum is a committee member of Irish Doctors for the Environment, and Green Party councillor Donna Cooney, who is an avid sea swimmer, are on with me now to discuss this issue. And I want to come to you first, Ulla, because I think when people talk about Dublin and swim spots, they'll think of the really iconic ones, Sea Point, Vico Baths, the 40-foot. But you say, as a city in general, Dublin is really poorly served by public accessible swimming spots.
8: Yeah, well, thanks for having me, Kira. Yeah, it really became quite obvious now during the most recent heat wave that, yes, we have those iconic spots, but for people that live on the western parts of the cities and sort of in their inner city, getting to these spots can be quite challenging. And I used, in the article I wrote in the journal there, I used Crumlin as an example. So if you want to get to the sea or Sea Point from Crumlin on an evening after work, it will take an hour by public transport, an hour by bike. And it really isn't accessible. And that's only the closest spot for you to go for a swim. And there's no Lidos, there's no outside swimming in the canals, in the Liffey. So there's nowhere else really to go. So you have those iconic spots, but beyond that, and beyond the sort of June to September season of the waters being tested, it isn't really that accessible. And again, Sea Point is very tidal as well. So if you go on low tide, going for a swim can be a bit of a walk to the sea as well. So it really became quite stark that if you live in the parts of the city that aren't by the sea, going for a swim can be quite a time-consuming and quite a difficult thing to do. And that becomes quite an issue then during heat waves, where people need to have these spaces to cool down.
7: Yeah, I did have that experience myself, I have to admit, during the heat wave one evening. I was finished work early. I decided to bring the children to the beach. The nearest beach was Sandy Mounts, and we wanted to go for that reason, to get into the water, to cool down, and the water was basically in Wales. It was miles and miles
8: exactly,
7: out. There was no way that we could reach it. And actually, if you're living close to the city centre, those heat waves are pretty intense. You tend to have smaller back gardens. You tend to have perhaps smaller parks. You don't have the same outdoor amenities that maybe other parts of the city or indeed the country have.
8: Well, absolutely. And then that's that sort of social justice issue and the equity issue. So people that sort of live in Dublin 4 and close by the sea, that tend to be in the more affluent areas of Dublin, they have great access to the sea. But the inner city and the western parts of the city, as you said, where people live in smaller houses, smaller apartments, less access to green spaces as well, they really have very few places to escape the heat, as opposed to then these parts of Dublin close to the sea. The social justice aspect and the equity and the access is really important. And as well as Sandyman, then the example of just adding tidal pools where feasible to make it then possible to go for a swim if the tide is low throughout the day and the year.
7: So when you talk about blue spaces, Doctor, what exactly do you mean? What are you describing there? What does it look like?
8: It's basically just an all-encompassing, anything that is to do with either the sea or fresh water. So it can be in Dublin, obviously coastal margins, but your canals, your rivers, your ponds, anything that you can really engage in. And I suppose the article itself focused very much on blue spaces that you can swim in, but a blue space can just be a pond that you can, I suppose, sit down by or spend time around. But yeah, I'm really focusing here on the sort of swimmable blue spaces. And again, then it becomes very obvious that you can, or stark, that you can walk along the canals in Dublin or Liffey, but these aren't swimmable spaces. They aren't safe and accessible for swimming, even though you have all these rivers and canals around Dublin, but you can't go into them.
7: So is that really an issue then about the cleanliness of our water and making those particular areas and those particular locations swimmable? And what would that require?
8: Well, that would require massive investments. Like you've seen, I suppose Paris is a good example. It's not perfect, but they invested, I think, €1 billion before the Olympics there recently to make the Seine swimmable again after almost a century. And it's not perfect, and it's not that you can swim in the entire Seine across Paris, but they have now spots where you can go for a swim, but they check the water regularly. And yes, that took enormous investment in terms of sewage and water runoff and making sure that everything kind of coming off the streets doesn't go straight into the Seine. But a similar type of investment in Dublin could potentially make the Grand, the Royal, and the Canal and the Liffey potentially swimmable, maybe not throughout the entire length of these canals and rivers, but in certain areas. And And yes, it would be expensive, but then you'd have these blue spaces where people can go for a swim, or even like a floating pool in the Liffey, or then building Lidos across the city as well. I know the Dublin Lido is a fantastic initiative, but that is just one Lido. Like London, for comparison, has 17. Like Dublin at the moment has none. And we're sort of stuck talking about building maybe one. And I think we need to build these across the city, and especially in the western parts, so that people living far away from the sea can still go for a swim during the during heat waves and whenever they want, really.
7: Okay, let me bring in Donna Cooney here, because Ulla there spoke about that particular Lido that we have talked about for a long time in Dublin at St George's Dock. And there was a lot of discussion back in 2019 and 2020 about this. And I think there was some hope amongst those who were campaigning that there would eventually happen. We're now at 2026, and this is still at feasibility and design stage. So has the idea of having a Lido in that particular part of Dublin just stalled, Councillor?
9: No, I'm still hopeful. There's been consultations, there's been workshops. I think it's just a matter now of getting the funding. And we've been told that there's no funding for it, so we have to find the funds for it. We're looking at a sort of a social enterprise model. But, you know, Dublin City Council have had to borrow for the amenity and infrastructure, a lot of the amenity infrastructure that they have, Smithfield Fruit and Docks, some of our housing developments, other amenities, our library, our central library, are all borrowings. And basically they're saying that, the executive is saying, we can't borrow any more money for these. So we essentially need either some revenue raising ourselves in terms of devolving that to Dublin City Council, or we need the government to give us the funds to be able to put in this really much needed infrastructure. And when you're talking about, like, you know, a billion, like, the Lido is not actually going to be that costly to do. That's just one. But there's other areas that just some simple interventions would help. Like there's a pier in Clontarf. Like, I'm lucky to actually have access, but I mean, it's not even the amount of people that are swimming that come out this way, that swim down the North Bull Wall in the shelters. It's absolutely packed, absolutely jammed. We've got the Clontarf Bath, which is a private run, but they sort of run it as a social enterprise, but it's not local authority. But there's a pier there, which just a few pontoons, you know, simple cordoned off area for swimming would make it much more accessible for people as well. So they don't always have to be really expensive models. The model that they looked at for the Lido is what they have in Helsinki, which is a social enterprise, and it sits inside the existing structure. So the protected structure is left. It's a few saunas, and then you've got an all-year facility as well. And the benefits are just absolutely enormous. And I've just seen other cities really progress these, and, you know, we're not getting there with it at all. And yet we are on, you know, we're in Dublin, we're unique as being on the only UNESCO biosphere in a capital city. More and more people living in the city. We're building more and more housing, which is really good, but we're building whole, I suppose, towns, 50,000 people in Clongriffin, Balmain, and the Dunsink development. You know, you're going to have huge amounts of people living in areas where they won't have those amenities unless we put them in first. And I think we need to put the amenities in before people move into the areas, because we're going to have more people with less access. And as we're heating up, and cities are heating up, and Europe is heating up faster than anywhere else in the world, we just need to actually put in these, and we need to put them in yesterday, but at least now there needs to be a commitment, and we need the funds to do it. And in the end of the time, for the cost you're going to, in terms of health, people, you know, are getting sick and dying of health exhaustion, just the healthness, the social aspect of going, you know, I know the benefits. I mean, I just, you know, of going and swimming with other people, it's sociable, getting into the water, cooling down, you know, and if you're living in the city, which we want people living in the city as much as possible, we want this 15-minute city, and that's not possible if people don't have access to these amenities.
7: Okay.
9: And, you know, the beautiful people, Melissa, that look at the, what we have done as an example of what's possible. You know, the lovely water sports centre there in the Docklands. You know, sorry, at the Docklands, just on the Liffey. And, you know, you can go down there and you can go for a canoe and you can do things on the Liffey. We just need to animate these areas and make them accessible.
7: All right, let me just bring in Dr. Ulla there, Donna, because you talk about the benefits that you experience as an avid sea swimmer. You talk about it being social, a sense of community, feeling better. And that is part of your argument here too, isn't it, Doctor, that not only is it a socially inequality issue, but it's a public health issue, particularly with our changing climate.
8: Yes, I think it's a sort of, it's two aspects to it. Yes, we need this sort of heat health action plans for our cities. So what do we do when there's heat waves in cities? What do we offer our people living in Dublin and other cities across across Ireland? Like, what can they do to escape the heat? And then obviously blue spaces are fantastic for that. But then on the other side of the argument then is that going for a swim is fantastic for your own health, be it mental health, your cardiovascular health, your respiratory health. But also that sort of sense of community. It's a fantastic way to sort of engage with people, have a conversation and build that sense of community. And you could really, like, if you imagine then, like, leaders around Dublin or other sort of open-air swimming ponds, be it in the Phoenix Park, you can really build communities around these spaces. And, like, that sort of comes in with Donna's argument in terms of building these sort of housing, building housing around Dublin. You're building a community around amenities and you're creating not just places for people to live, but people, places where people can actually enjoy and be healthy. I think that is key. And like, there was a recent statistic coming out there not that long ago that Ireland has one pool per 80,000 people compared to one by 14,000 in Scotland. And it's just like, it's just not good enough. And
7: yeah, I saw that. That was research from Swim Ireland. It also showed that 57% of all pools in this country are located in hotels and therefore perhaps not as accessible to the public. I have a texter here saying, I was in Belmullet last week. They have a fantastic tidal pool, a great amenity that is used by all. It's a pity it is tidal pools. We'll just get opposed by environmentalists in our planning regulations. I am familiar with that pool in Belmullet. It's all over social media this summer and it looks absolutely magical. I am wondering though, if in general the rest of the country, Doctor, is as badly served as Dublin City is.
8: Well, I've lived in Galway as well. It's a bit better. Like, it's a bit easier to, I suppose, get to somewhere to swim. But then there's major issues around Salt Hill and car parking and the lack of active transport infrastructure and all of that. And part of the argument in the article is the whole thing that it is fairly easy to get to a place to swim in Ireland if you have a car. But if you don't have a car, then the real, like, that's the main issue. So again, the Crumlin example, you can drive from Crumlin to Sea Point in half an hour, but it takes over an hour by public transport and takes about an hour of cycling. And that is fairly unprotected cycle paths. It's not exactly a safe and comfortable cycle. So that is, again, coming back to that social issue, that if you live in the inner city and you don't have a car, going for a swim is... It can be quite challenging, okay. But if you have a car and live in somewhere in Dublin 4 or Dublin 8, it's probably fairly easy for you. So I think that is something, again, we need to focus on. And again, it's fantastic that we're talking about the one Lido in Dublin City Centre in George's Dock, but we need 5, 6, 7, 8, 9, 10 of them. Like, one isn't enough.
7: Well, one still and feels like wishful thinking, I think, to a lot of people who have supported that. Look, we have to leave that conversation there for now, but my thanks to Green Party Councillor Donna Cooney and to Dr. Ulla Lucan-Nordrum for speaking to us on that.
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7: Well, today is the last date of the first detention for the chief suspect in the murder investigation of Jamie Kearney. So depending on a decision being reached, what options are left open to the Irish government and the Irish officials to pursue this case? Well, to share their thoughts on this, I'm now joined by Ciarán Mulholland, who is a solicitor with Mulholland Law. You're very welcome to the show, Ciarán. So let's, I suppose, begin with what's happening in Jordan. What are the options open to Jordanian officials today in relation to this suspect?
11: I suppose extradition and extradition law in Jordan is somewhat different in comparison to what we're used to and what is normal in Ireland. In Jordan, extradition frameworks differ significantly from Ireland, whereas we would have they predominantly be using the European arrest warrant scheme, which is utilising extradition requests between European nations, and then we have the trade and cooperation agreement following Brexit. In Jordan, they would generally rely on the Jordanian constitution, which would deal with extradition requests, and thereafter bilateral agreements, which are predominantly agreements with other Arab League nations, and thereafter mutual legal assistance arrangements. So as things stand at the moment, Ireland and Jordan do not have an extradition agreement. There is no extradition agreement between both countries, and there is a historical reluctance in Jordan to extradite their citizens. It is something that is frowned upon. Public opinion is opposed to it generally. And there is ultimately a custom and convention that extraditions will not proceed with against their own citizens.
7: If that detention period, though, expires today and Jordan decide to release this individual, what mechanisms, if any, would Ireland have to prevent him from leaving the country?
11: Well, I suppose Ireland can certainly... This all comes down to diplomatic relations between Ireland and Jordan, and the political influences that the power that Ireland may be able to insert on the Jordanian authorities. There is mechanisms there. No, as your listeners will be aware, the Jordanian authorities and their public security director arrested the suspect locally and took a statement pretty early in the case when Gardaí commenced their investigation. And that, to me, was their attempt to preempt an extradition request, because generally they would prefer to carry out their own investigations domestically, irrespective of the allegations occurring outside the state. So Ireland can certainly seek and pursue a bilateral treaty and arrangement, which will involve executive involvement in Jordan. And they can also participate in a domestic prosecution. However, I would strongly suspect that Garda Síochána Conna and the Irish authorities would be opposed to that. And this is not unusual. It has occurred before where individuals have been sought by extradition and the Jordanian authorities have prosecuted in their own country.
7: So there is precedent there for a domestic prosecution, but there also is precedent to have an individual extradited. But that latterly is very, very rare.
11: It's incredibly rare. We're dealing with a murder suspect, but there are examples. If you go back to there is an example there in the UK where the UK government and the Home Office reached an agreement with the Jordanian authorities, and it was described as a two-way treaty, and that was back in 2013, which ultimately resulted in the Jordanians securing the extradition of Abu Qatada. And now you're ultimately dealing with Islamic terrorist suspects, but it has occurred in the past. Another more recent example would be a Hamas suspect, in which the Trump administration has repeatedly requested the extradition, and there has been an extreme reluctance on the Jordanian authorities to facilitate that, but rather reaching a compromise where the Jordanian authorities would commence their own prosecution. And as you can understand, the requesting state would generally be very much opposed to that, where the extradition law fundamentally comes down to mutual legal assistance, mutual recognition and cooperation. So I suppose, in summary, Jordan, unlike Ireland, would be seen to try and cooperate and facilitate extradition. Jordan would generally prefer to investigate offences domestically and prosecute under the Jordanian criminal jurisdiction where permitted, given their grave reluctance to extradite the citizens.
7: And there is a possibility, isn't there, under Jordanian law, that they could make a decision today to detain this individual for a longer period of time?
11: They could, and they could proceed with their investigation, which ultimately means then that Gardaí can utilise Interpol notices, but also police-to-police cooperation. It would be somewhat a cumbersome process, and it brings in the question the integrity of the proceedings and the prosecution, but it is something that is still open to the Irish authorities. I would suspect that Gardaí would be very much of the opinion that they would be seeking this individual returned to Ireland. But in order for the individual to be returned to Ireland, they would have to be returned for charge. It wouldn't be enough to ask for the individual to be returned for questioning. And I suppose that is why members of An Garda Síochána Conna have travelled to Jordan live of the cumbersome task that is lying ahead in respect to the Jordanian authorities and how they will handle this, that they may seek to question the individual in Jordan.
7: What is Ireland's relationship with Jordan, would you say, Kieran? And is it that relationship that actually matters here, or more of the wider EU relationship with that region?
11: I suppose I'm no expert in diplomatic affairs, but this is not a problem that the Irish authorities have encountered, and it's new to Ireland. This is a problem and an ongoing issue to other nations, in particular that of the United States, the UK, and Australia. The Jordanian practice has been that it does not extradite its own citizens. It's very much opposed to engaging in the extradition process. So therefore, it will come down to, there certainly is no script or blueprint here. It will come down to how the Irish utilise their soft power, maybe through Europe, but also their diplomatic channels. And they may seek in this occasion to explore a bilateral agreement with the Jordanian authorities to secure the extradition and surrender of this individual to Ireland, which will require commitments in terms of how they will deal with the prosecution, which is generally fair trial guarantees. But Ireland will obviously be stressing the fact that this is a very serious offence, that it's reciprocated in Jordan. You know, there's a similar offence in Jordan, like most countries when it comes to the murder. It's the most serious charge. And it's only right and just that this individual faces justice, and there is safeguards in place in Ireland that will ensure that his rights under the Jordanian constitution will not be violated.
7: Well, Ralph Regal is also Southern correspondent with the Irish Independent and has been reporting on this issue. You're welcome to the programme, Ralph. For anyone who wasn't following the story closely, you might just remind people who Jamie Kearney was and the circumstances surrounding her death in Killarney.
12: Indeed, Kyria. Jamie Kearney, she was a 43-year-old mother of one. She was originally from Westchester County, which is just north of New York City, up along the Hudson River Valley. Mother of one, she permanently relocated to Ireland in May of 2021 with her teenage daughter, and was a very popular, very well-known figure within the Killarney community. And she had commenced a relationship with this 28-year-old Jordanian national. Now, Gardaí believed that she was fatally assaulted on the evening of July the 6th. She had been socialising with friends and acquaintances the previous weekend, of course, which was July the 4th, the US Independence Day weekend. Now, her body was discovered in her house just off the Muckross Road in Killarney at lunchtime on July the 7th. Now, it's believed this Jordanian man was in Miss Kearney's company on July the 6th, and he left Killarney in the early hours of July the 7th, just a couple of hours after Miss Kearney suffered her fatal injuries. He got a bus from Killarney to Dublin and boarded a flight from Dublin to Istanbul, and he immediately made his way from Istanbul in Turkey back to his native Jordan. Now, he was in Jordan for just over 24 hours when he was detained by the Directorate of Public Security in Jordan, and under Jordanian regulations, he can be detained for a period of up to 15 days, at which point he must be brought before a magistrate, and the magistrate can then sanction a further period of detention. Now, Jordan's penal code is based on their constitution, but it also includes elements of Islamic law, and their pre-trial detention periods, as it's referred to, for serious offences, it can actually involve a person being detained for a period up to 18 months before formal charges or hearings take place.
7: You reported today that two members of An Garda Síochána did travel to Jordan in recent weeks. How were they received there, and did they get any sense of how this could proceed today?
12: In terms of how it proceeds, I don't think anyone knows at this stage because it's at a very, very early point in the process. But certainly in terms of the reception, the Garda Commissioner went to great pains to stress that the Jordanian authorities had cooperated quite extensively with these two officers. The Jordanian authorities were thanked for their cooperation and their support of the Irish investigation. But I think the next stage in the process is going to be whether this individual is kept in detention in Jordan and then what happens with the Garda case file. Now, the Garda case file, we expect to be finished. Gardaí have made rapid progress with their investigation. We understand that there's significant forensic, technical, CCTV and witness evidence. And the case file is expected to be completed probably about the end of August, early September. And that'll then be submitted to the Director of Public Prosecutions. And it's up to the director then to decide what is the next step. Is there a warrant issued? Is there further action taken?
7: A very difficult time then for the family of Jamie Kearney as they wait to see whether or not this individual will be dealt with by the Jordanian authorities or indeed if he would be extradited here in Ireland. And it is worth pointing out that his own family have been speaking in Jordan and have said that this is an individual who deserves the presumption of innocence until he faces the rigours of the law if that is to happen.
12: Very much so. His family have said that a person is innocent until proven guilty. And they've also hit out at some of the online commentary in terms of this case. So it's a very difficult position for both families, and particularly for the family of Ms. Kearney. And of course, she has a teenage daughter who lost her mother in the most horrific of circumstances. So I think the Gardaí are doing everything they can to support Ms. Kearney's family while, you know, progressing the investigation as fast as they possibly can. The next step is obviously going to be the DPP. It's important to point out that this individual was detained in Jordan, but there was no detention request from the Irish authorities. There's no warrant in place in terms of the circumstances of the death of Ms. Kearney. But Gardaí have said they have identified a person of significant interest and they are following a definite line of inquiry.
7: Okay, Ralph Regal and Kieran Mulholland, thank you for bringing us that update. And if there is any breaking news from Jordan about that detention before the end of the programme, we will be sure to bring it to you here on the Clare Byrne Show. Now, we all want our children to do well in life, but one of the toughest lessons is how to lose gracefully. And as we see more and more medals for just participation, do we need to teach our children how to lose? Well, Isild White is a psychotherapist and author. You're very welcome to the programme. Right, I come, I think, from the school of being a softie. So if I am playing with children, I am known to say, oh, let them win.
13: Absolutely, some of the time, let them win. Because it's important for them to develop the sense that they can win. But it's also important for them to develop the sense of being able to lose gracefully. But not only that, there's a lot more important things that being able to deal with disappointment, because life is full of disappointments. And there's no point in cushioning children from all normal disappointments during their childhood. But also that they recover from disappointment. It's not actually such a big deal, right? So that's, I think, the thing is, you know, for younger children, you know, losing a game can seem like a real tragedy, but it's learning that it's not a tragedy and that you have another game to play, and that part of the game playing, part of it is the fun of playing as opposed to having to win.
7: As opposed to what the outcome is. But some children are just naturally more competitive than others, aren't they? And they really do struggle with the idea of losing.
13: Absolutely. And some children are more sensitive to disappointment. So children come in all different sort of psychological makeups. But it's important not to diminish children's competitiveness as long as they can learn to lose gracefully. But, you know, one of the main ways that children learn to lose is by playing sports, you know. And, you know, team sports are great for that because you're in it together and you lose together. But even things like, say, gymnastics, if you make a mistake on the beam, you still have to get up and do the bars. You know, you have to keep going. So all of these things are really important skills.
7: And before they get to that point, right, where they're playing team sports, because that might not be until they're maybe 6 or 7 years of age, do you need to be teaching them how to lose at home? Whether it's, you know, playing one of those little games, I'm thinking of the shopping list game we play in our house, where you have the little cards and you have to pick up the little coins with something on the shopping list and the person who fills the shopping trolley first wins. Okay, you can play that with a 2 or 3 year old. Is it okay at that point to tell them, no, someday I will beat you?
13: Yeah, you can say that sometimes you won't always win, but there's certainly no need to be insisting that a child that young, you know, really understands losing gracefully. It's really more at the age of 5 or 6 that you can sort of start to expect a child to sort of regulate their emotions a bit more. But I mean, surely playing those kind of games with kids that age, it's more likely to be just about the fun of it, really, than, you know, too much of a... I think parents also
7: really
13: have
7: competitive
13: to
7: children at home. They've taken after their mother.
13: Yeah, I think parents, because I would be very competitive myself, and I think parents have to watch out for their own competitiveness in these games as well.
7: But you know what I have noticed, right, is that, not to talk about my own family, but my husband takes on a child and it's like, may the best person win. And that is his outlook, right, when he's playing with children. And what I have noticed with children, particularly as they get a bit older, is that they actually enjoy playing him more because they know it is a real competition then.
13: Yeah, well, I was going to say that about the participation medals. You know, I understand why everybody does the participation medals, but at a certain age, the kids don't value those medals anymore because they've got them, you know. And I could even see it with my own children. They valued medals that they won, but ones they got for participation, they just sort of pushed them aside. And all of the kids know that some kids are faster than other kids and will win the races. Right? So kids know. So I think you can let them win some of the time, but some of it should be a fair game, and you should, you know, I don't think you should be so competitive with them that you're insisting on winning at all costs. I'm not saying your husband is doing that, but maybe he is.
7: No, he regularly gets beaten, actually, and that's what makes it
13: exactly.
7: So enjoyable for the children.
13: Well, then they know they really won. You know, and see, children value actually winning. Like, it's a kind of a human thing, isn't it, for the most part? This slight competitiveness.
7: Why do some children struggle more with losing than others?
13: Look, children just come into the world with very different temperaments, with different sense of themselves, with sort of a need for control, for things to go right. Some children come in with quite a strong orientation towards being perfectionist and wanting to get everything right. And with children like that, it is actually really important to help them to sort of relax about that so that they don't need to get everything right, because that follows you into adulthood, and it's not an entirely useful way of approaching the world.
7: The sense of perfectionism.
13: Yeah.
7: So how do you then encourage your child? What language do you use for a child who is that perfectionist, who is that competitive, who does always want to win?
13: It's really going back to, let's look at what went wrong there, and how sort of this growth mindset, that rather than I'm good or bad because I win or lose, but that I have some agency within the situation. And okay, so maybe you made a mistake there. Not the end of the world. There's another game. So try and lighten it all up and try and get children to focus on the process of it, the fun of it, rather than the winning of it.
7: I suppose you need to do that too then, Isild, with the children out there who perhaps never win.
13: Yeah, I think you need to give support to the children who never win, because that can be really internalized in a child's narrative, and as they grow up and go into adulthood, that they're really no good at anything. So if they're never winning in a set of domains, you do need to make sure that you're supporting them in areas that they are good at. You know, maybe they really enjoy reading, or maybe they really enjoy making things by themselves or drawing. You need to give them the sense that, look, so this isn't so much your thing, but you have these other things here. And like, I mean, as I always say to my children, like, where do you see the cabinet full of trophies? You know, like, none of us win all of the time. None of us, very few of us are going to be Olympic medalists and things like that.
7: And every child has something that they are good at.
13: Yeah, whether it's the way they are in the world, their sense of fun, the way they're kind to other children, the way they're funny, the way, yeah, every child has some, every human has some gift.
7: What simple games or family activities do help children practice coping with disappointment?
13: Any of the board games, I think, are great. And then sometimes when you have children at different levels, you can set up teams for the board games, which I think is really useful, so that not one child is always in the winning setup. Or card games are great. And again, very different skill levels. You can play something really straightforward like Snap, or you can play, you know, games that are based on, well, I love playing card games, so we grew up playing a lot of card games, so trick-based card games, or and then outdoor games like, you know, Duck Duck Goose and all of those kind of schoolyard games are great as well. Because a lot of playing games, it's also about learning how to take turns and that you're not always the centre. And that things aren't always, like, you're not the main character in the game. You're just one of the characters.
7: Do you, your children need to see you as a parent also participate in things that you lose at, that you're not good at?
13: I think so.
7: And should you tell them when you lose?
13: Yes, and I think you should tell them when you make mistakes. And you should, you know, you should sort of make lighthearted and generous fun of yourself for making mistakes in front of them, you know. Really, it really is helpful that children, and you know, even just simple things like when you knock over the milk bottle and spill the milk, instead of, you know, getting cross, you go, oh my God, there I go again, and sort of laugh at yourself. But look, we can clean it up. It's not the end of the world.
7: I have a text coming in here. Kira, the idea of all children getting medals and never losing is breeding a generation of children with no resilience and learned helplessness, and it doesn't reflect the modern world. Would you agree with that statement, or do you think at some stage in their childhood that sort of participation medal is actually important?
13: I think probably earlier on that participation medal is useful and important. I think once children get over, and I mean, it's hard to say the exact age, but what I would have observed about 7, 8, 9, they understand that it's just a participation medal and they no longer have the excitement over getting it. And so then I would question how useful it is to continue doing some of those kinds of things.
7: And actually a really interesting text has come in here from Maria. When I was at school, I wasn't very academic, but boy, could I run. And sports day was my time to shine and win medals. So why should everyone get a medal for not winning? Academic awards certainly weren't given to anyone who didn't merit one. So Maria still finding that part of her childhood experience difficult.
13: And I agree with her, because we have to allow for children. We shouldn't be trying to tell children that they're all the same and that they have the same talents. We should be supporting children to find what their talents are.
7: All right. And adults too, perhaps. It's all right. Thanks for that, as always.
10: 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News Talk. Conversation that counts.
7: Well, President Zelensky is due to meet President Trump today in Washington. Ahead of this, there has been rumours of an air ceasefire being negotiated with Russia. Well, Dunica O'Bacon is Professor of Politics at the School of Law and Government at DCU and author of Unfinished Empire, Russian Imperialism in Ukraine and the Near Abroad. And he joins me on the line now. Nice to speak to you, Dunica. Let's talk about the relationship, I suppose, between Trump and Zelensky, because it has been volatile, ranging from that really heated Oval Office clash back in 2025 with that we will never forget to warmer ties in recent months. So what reception do you think President Zelensky will get today?
14: It's difficult to say, because the only consistent thing about Donald Trump is his inconsistency. And I mean, when it comes to Trump and Zelensky, I mean, it's a bit like, I guess, an Irish weather forecast imposed on geopolitics. It can be sunny one moment, there can be thunderstorms out of nowhere all in the same day. So, you know, we're obviously hoping that it will go well. I mean, you might say it was the same when the Taoiseach went for St. Patrick's week. We didn't know, again, how he would be received. Every world leader has, I guess, a certain tension when they go into there. But Zelensky has proved over the last year and a half, since that dramatic, you know, showdown in the White House, which took place in February last year, he has shown that he's learned how to manage Donald Trump, and their relationship has visibly improved, and he has tried to reach out and show Ukraine's utility to Russia. I mean, he knows that Donald Trump will never be pro-Ukraine. Indeed, he's not really pro-Russia necessarily either, though his actions often support them. He's really pro-Donald Trump. And if he can appeal to that egotism and the sense that Ukraine is useful for whatever, you know, America's looking to achieve, and right now, of course, is looking to bring an end to the war with Iran. So Zelensky's going to, you know, to focus on that aspect. So, for example, there's talk of a drone factory being a Ukrainian drone factory being built in the United States, which will help the United States develop its own drone warfare, which of course is vital when combating a country like Iran, which was supplying Shahid drones to Russia at the beginning of its full-scale invasion of Ukraine.
7: And it's also being reported that he is going to seek further sanctions on Russia. But the backdrop to this, as you mentioned there, is the war with Iran, which has really taken the focus off the situation in Ukraine in recent months, and the acute international demand spurred on by that war in the Middle East on those missiles. Does that really impact what's on offer today?
14: It does in a way, because, I mean, what Ukraine desperately needs more than anything else are anti-missile defense systems. It creates its own drones. It can create its own missiles. That's why it's able to strike now deep into Russian territory with no strings attached, because these are not donations from Europe or America. These are Ukrainian-made armaments. But what the one thing they lack is the ability to defend themselves. They require things like the very expensive Patriot defense systems, and they're made in America. Now, at the last meeting that Trump and Zelensky had, which was in Ankara, it was a NATO summit, Trump, just out of the blue, and again, it showed he was in a reasonably good mood when it came to Zelensky, he gave the Ukrainians permission to essentially build their own Patriot. So he gave the license to them to build their own Patriot missile systems in Ukraine. The problem is that that will take at least 12 months, but even maybe as much as 24 months to bring to fruition. So there's not a lot, because they're using so much of their armaments and their missiles and their weaponry in the Middle East. That obviously has an effect on the broader availability of weapons. Now, it's not that US was giving anything to Ukraine, but the Europeans were buying weaponry from defensive mechanisms as well from the United States and giving it to Ukraine. That's less available right now. One of the reasons, of course, that Zelensky went to the United Kingdom yesterday is, again, he's trying to get as many different sources of support as possible. So, of course, Andy Burnham's first meeting with the foreign leader yesterday happened to be with Volodymyr Zelensky as he made his way to the United States.
7: Yeah, and in relation to those Patriot air defense missiles, I saw Zelensky in an interview with Sky News saying, it's not like we made a decision and filled our storage facilities with hundreds of these interceptors. It simply doesn't work that way. There hasn't been any signs so far of a resumption of the US-led peace negotiations between Russia and Ukraine. They seem to have stalled since February. What are the efforts to revive those talks, and how likely is that? And I suppose, how likely is this proposal for an air ceasefire with Russia? What is the reception to that proposal going to be?
14: Well, as you know, Donald Trump had very optimistic notions about how easy it would be to bring an end to Russia's full-scale invasion of Ukraine. He thought that his relationship with Vladimir Putin would essentially usher in a very quick end. And he's been disabused of that notion over the last year and a half. You might remember his kind of silver bullet idea was that both sides would call a ceasefire, they would have negotiations, they would freeze the line of contact and move on from there. The Ukrainians signed up to that as far back as March of last year, but the Russians haven't. Vladimir Putin is still determined to achieve his maximalist demands. He reiterated that only yesterday. So on the issue of an air ceasefire, I mean, Dmitry Peshkov, who's the Kremlin spokesperson, said that it's too early to comment on it, that it hasn't been put directly to them. They've seen media reports. So it seems to be something that the Ukrainians have talked to the Americans about. What the Ukrainians are hoping to do is that, by virtue of the fact that they've been so successful in attacking the Russian energy infrastructure and their fossil fuels, so much so that Russia is actually, you know, banning the export of its petrol, for example. It's importing it. There are queues everywhere throughout Russia. People can't get petrol for their cars. So they're hoping that these successes will make an air ceasefire, which maybe 6 months ago wasn't attractive for Russia because they, of course, were battering Ukraine, that it might be more attractive for Russia now. But there's still no concrete signs that that will happen.
7: Very briefly, Donika, speaking of successes there, this visit comes amid a really tumultuous time in Ukraine. We've seen protests on the street as a result of Zelensky firing a popular defense minister there. Is support fracturing for him?
14: I don't think so. I was in Ukraine earlier this month. I spoke with many people on the ground. People see this as a sign of what makes Ukraine different from Russia. In Russia, you would never have, you know, civil disobedience or, you know, mobilizations against the decision of Vladimir Putin. It's just too repressive. But in Ukraine, they have a long tradition of, you know, communicating dissatisfaction with government decisions. And Zelensky made an unpopular decision. He fired an unpopular minister of defense, and he backtracked. But that's what happens in a democracy.
7: All right, we have to leave that conversation there for now. Donika O'Bacon, thank you for taking the time to speak to us on the Ciara Byrne Show.
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7: France and Spain, as I'm sure you've seen, are facing further danger from a new heatwave amid the devastating wildfires, if you are due to travel to holiday in any of these areas, what exactly are your rights? Well, travel expert Ed Finn joins us on the line now. Ed, you're very welcome to the programme. And obviously we have covered in depth here on the programme the situation in France and in Spain for those who live in the region and indeed the holidaymakers in the region. But there will be lots and lots of people in Ireland who have made plans to travel there in the coming weeks and who will be feeling really worried about that situation.
15: Yes, Ciara, absolutely. I mean, it is very worrying. I mean, basically, to give people an idea, it just varies. If you've booked your package or your holiday through a travel agent or tour operator, you know, that gives you the strongest protection. I mean, if your holiday can't go ahead because the area has been deemed, you know, a disaster area, then you will probably be offered an alternative holiday or a refund, depending on the circumstances. Now, if you're already abroad, that's different, of course, but your tour operator or travel agent, they have a duty to assist you if your holiday is significantly disrupted. So I always recommend people to do that. But if you've booked things yourself and you're an independent traveller, it's a little bit trickier because you have fewer legal protections. So then you need to deal with each company individually, like your ferry, your airline, or the accommodation place, for example. Now, the Gironde area, I mean, which is one of the biggest affected in the southwest of France, obviously, like Sophie Bracca, the lady there, the head of the prefect of the area, she doesn't want people travelling there. And I know that ferry companies, Ciara, and a lot of them are allowing people to change dates, even if you're booked into the north of France. You know, if you can prove that you're traveling to an affected area, this is also important.
7: Travel, but that's discretionary, Ed.
15: Yes, Ciara, it is discretionary. Yes, absolutely. I mean, you know, you can, just because you decide that you don't want to travel, that doesn't obviously mean that, you know, you can't get a refund. Unfortunately, that's not the way that it works.
7: So if the flights are going, if the accommodation is still available, notwithstanding the fact that you have these messages coming from officials advising people not to come to the area, really there's no legal obligation on that package holiday provider to refund you.
15: Yeah, technically, I mean, it's kind of a bit of tricky. If the DFA, the Department of Foreign Affairs, if the area is designated, you know, as, you know, only like essential traveller, that really is important. Now, it's very hard for the DFA to, you know, to pick certain regions and areas because it changes all the time. But if your area, like if you have booked a package and, it, you know, again, as I said, to a travel agent or a tour operator, they will do everything they can. If the area is affected, then definitely you will be, you know, you are covered for that in terms of, like, they can make arrangements to do alternative accommodation for you and possibly refunds as well. But so any area that is designated as a no-go zone, I mean, you're more or less going to be okay there. But it is difficult because if you booked a campsite yourself directly, then you need to engage with them directly, and they're probably going to make an arrangement to change your date or something to accommodate you. That is basically the bottom line on it.
7: If you have booked a package holiday, can you expect to be put into accommodation that is the same standard as the one you booked, given that it is peak holiday season here?
15: Yeah, it depends on availability. Ciara, they will try to do the same standard as they say in the terms and conditions, but that may not be possible. You know, it depends on the availability. You're talking July and August now, peak season for holidays in all of these areas. So people would have booked these, you know, like last year, months ago. So this is the peak time for travel. So, it's a very stressful situation, but it depends on availability. And, you know, a lot of places are fully booked at this stage, Ciara.
7: What about to go back to the people who've booked it individually, right? They've booked their flights, they've booked their transfers, they've perhaps booked their accommodation. If one of those is cancelled and one of those is still available, where does that leave you?
15: Yeah, I mean, you have to deal, if you've booked it individually, if the flight is cancelled, then you'll obviously be getting a full refund on that. If you have cover on your travel insurance, if your travel insurance covers you for natural disaster, catastrophe, then you would be able to possibly make a claim on your travel insurance. Again, you would have to contact the accommodation, whoever you booked your hotel or your campsite or your Airbnb, for example, Kira, have said that they are going to allow people refunds for affected areas, you know, which was good to hear. So again, you're going to have to engage directly with the, you know, wherever you have booked your accommodation. And then, as you said, like Airbnb or Flex are allowing people to change dates. You're going to have to see. And I mean, look, as I said earlier, the Sophie Brocard, who's the prefect for the Gironde region, for example, they don't want people travelling there. So they're doing everything they can to keep people away at the moment. Madrid, for example, in Spain is different, Kira, because, you know, it's really only other areas that are affected. I was chatting to some travel agents this morning. They don't have a lot of people in the affected areas like Madrid. People don't go to Madrid from Ireland in July and August, usually because it's too hot. So it's really more about France and the campsite areas.
7: In terms of what your policy covers, I mean, that travel disruption aspect of a claim or that natural disaster that you mentioned there, that's not standard in most policies, is it? It tends to be an add-on.
15: Yeah, I mean, look,

0: disruption. You know, it's very, very important. You cannot have enough insurance.
1: Yeah, and also, as you pointed out, they're really helpful to have taken that out in advance of these fires. Going to take it out today and need you to travel in 48 hours, you're perhaps not going to be covered. But just very briefly, Ed, this sense, you know, that you hear sometimes from travellers, I just don't feel comfortable going to that area, that isn't going to cover you for much, is it?
0: No, no, it's not. And I mean, look, I have booked holidays and booked flights myself here in the United. I cancelled them because I didn't feel like, you know, I wanted to go. You lose the money, that's it. You know, safety is very important. The other thing I would say to people here as well is make sure, like, if you are travelling anywhere, you have your phones fully charged, have power banks with you, have the passports and stuff in areas you can grab them immediately. Just things like that. There's very good websites as well. Ireland.ie/travel has great information there, all about, you know, areas and what to do and what not to do. But look, if you're not comfortable about going somewhere, the only thing I would say, engage with whoever you've booked with and see if you can change your dates. That's really all you can do in that respect.
1: All right, and if you do need more information on this issue, Ed has it all on his website, edfintravels.com. Thanks for that, Ed. And we'd be interested in hearing from anybody who is due to travel to those areas in the next couple of weeks. Have you altered your travel plans? Let us know. 087 1400 106 is the number. Now, millennial women in recent years have seen a sharp rise in shingles cases. Some suggest that chronic stress, long work days, and even over exercising are some of the culprits driving this spike. Well, Dr. Maura Finn is a GP in Ennis Centric Health, and she joins me on the line now. You're very welcome to the programme, Doctor. And for anybody I know who's had this virus in the past, they talk a lot about the pain of it. How does it affect people and what causes it?
2: Well, so shingles is caused by the virus that causes chickenpox. And it's a little bit weird, really. As chickenpox, we know, is a relatively benign illness that almost all children get. It's considered about 95% of the population have chickenpox, whether you remember it or not. And we often kind of go ask our mothers, did we have it? But in fact, it's assumed that that amount of the population have had chickenpox. The virus that causes chickenpox stays dormant in our system, and it stays dormant in nerve endings. Now, that doesn't affect us in any way for the vast majority of our lives, but a certain amount of people, at some stage, this virus can become reactivated, and that presents then as shingles. So it's not that you get it from being with anybody or, you know, contact with people or anything like that. It's because you've had it, and for some reason, the dormant virus has become reactivated. And when it presents, what happens first is it is always, almost, you never say always in medicine, but almost always on one side of the body only, because it's in this nerve ending that affects the skin. So the peripheral nerves of the skin. And what can happen is that you have this really weird sensation. It can be like, people say, like ants crawling on you, or a burning sensation or a pain on the skin surface. And you can't explain it. You haven't done anything. You haven't burnt yourself. You haven't had a bite. You haven't had anything else. And then maybe a few days later, the rash part of the shingles will present itself. So it's a diagnosis that's difficult to make. You often make it once the rash appears, as opposed to knowing what it is when the pain is there.
1: So it's a virus that presents over a period of time in stages.
2: Well, no, you've had it once as chickenpox and it stays dormant, but then for some reason it reactivates. But the presentation of the pain or unusual skin condition predates the rash by a few days, not a long, long period of time. So as doctors, we all know that treating it early is the most important thing to do, but you can't always be certain that it is shingles. So if we're treating something that is a rash or a pain without having the rash, we can't be certain. And there's very few ways of actually being certain about our diagnosis. So it's a really tricky thing to treat. And if you treat it early, the complications of it are actually reduced. So it is important to try and treat it early. So it's an unusual thing. And most often, we're often telling people to try and kind of prevent things or treat, or kind of like watch out for warning signs. But the warning sign of this is very weird. Like, so if you know, it could present on your face, for instance, and you might have like a funny tingling sensation on your cheek or on your forehead on one side. And, you know, sometimes we'll go, okay, maybe it is shingles, and we'll give the treatment. But a patient may not present to me with that sensation because they'll think, well, I don't know what that is. Maybe I slept funny. Do you know? So it's